0: Grocery prices are up nearly 35% since 2019.
1: The government says the new strategy is backed by more than $3 billion in investments over 10 years. Prime Minister Mark Carney's off to the G7 Leaders Summit this week with stops to meet with the heads of France and Ireland. Carney will begin the six-day trip in Paris, meeting with French President Emmanuel Macron as he takes on the baton of the G7 presidency from Canada. Carney will then continue on to Ireland to meet with Taoiseach Micheál Martin and President Catherine Connolly. The trip is part of Carney's ongoing quest to strengthen Canada's ties with Europe and wean the country off of its reliance of the United States. The Prime Minister says he has been briefed on the circumstances of an early morning shooting that killed a Toronto police officer. Prime Minister Mark Carney says it's prudent not to share the details of that briefing just yet. Constable Mark Pinizzotto was shot in Toronto during the execution of a search warrant. Toronto's police chief says the initial search was one of several connected to multiple shootings, including one at the U.S. consulate. Manitoba Premier Wab Kanoo continued his tour of flood-ravaged communities with a visit to the town of Stonewall, north of Winnipeg. That's where he announced a province-wide disaster financial assistance program. Kanoo says the monetary help will be available to any Manitoba residents who have been impacted by this week's wild storms that flooded basements and swamped infrastructure across the province.
2: No one in rural Manitoba is going to be left behind. Your provincial government is going to make sure that there are the resources to help you clean up, to rebuild, and to recover from these terrible storms that we've been seeing recently.
1: Stonewall was hit the hardest, clocking in 255 millimeters of rain in one night. And shortly after, U.S. President Donald Trump canceled tonight's scheduled strikes against Iran. He held an event at the White House proclaiming he believes a deal could be signed by Iran by the weekend as the final details come together.
3: We have a signing soon, and the documents are in pretty final shape, so we'll see.
1: Source with knowledge also tells ABC News that Qatari officials believe the deal is close as mediators hit some breakthroughs. This is the Canadian Press. In sports, Captain Alphonso Davies has been ruled out of Canada's World Cup opener against Bosnia-Herzegovina in Toronto. The news was expected as the speedy left back recovers from a hamstring injury. Canada coach Jesse Marsh says the other players on the 26-man roster will be available for tomorrow's match. Mexico opened the 2026 World Cup with a 2-0 win over South Africa. A capacity crowd of over 80,000 onlookers took in the game at the iconic Azteca Stadium. Three red cards were shown, two for South Africa and one for Mexico. The Carolina Hurricanes host the Vegas Golden Knights tonight in Game 5 of the Stanley Cup Final. The Hurricanes have retaken home ice advantage in what is now a best-of-three series. Each team has won once at home and once on the road. Tonight's winner will head back to Las Vegas for Sunday's Game 6 with a chance to hoist the cup. From the Canadian Press, I'm John Kennedy.

0: when I was growing up and I was watching the Montreal Expos, I always, as a kid, I had a natural affinity for the mascot, Youppi, and loved Youppi. And once you, if you love something as a kid, you're always going to love it. And then when the Expos moved to Washington and became the Nationals, a PR masterstroke occurred when a quote-unquote trade occurred between the Washington Nationals and the Montreal Canadiens to obtain Youppi. And Youppi is now the mascot for the Montreal Canadiens. It's lovely and wonderful, and it checked so many boxes for so many people. The point is, mascots mean something to a lot of people, but it feels like designing one of these things for an event like the World Cup, it's sort of like hosting the Oscars. It's high visibility, but more often than not, you're going to disappoint a lot of people. And so we thought we wanted to do a deep dive into the history of the World Cup mascots and which ones worked, which ones didn't. And to do that, we are joined by the mascot guru himself, Jeremy Bartlett. Jeremy, welcome to the Ben Mulrooney Show.
1: Thank you so much for having me. Happy to be here.
0: Okay, so tell the listeners of the show your background. Why are you the mascot guru?
1: Ooh, where to begin? Well, I've been doing mascotting for 20 plus years. I started in high school. Well, before that, my first job, I worked at a chicken restaurant, Chick-fil-A, and I was the Chick-fil-A cow. And then high school, I was a unicorn, went to college, became a bobcat, won a national championship as the mascot for my university. And then right after that, I joined the San Antonio Spurs organization, Spurs Sports Entertainment, and became their mascot. And then shortly after that, I started my own company, High Impact Entertainment, where I train mascots how to do what we do, because there's not really an on-ramp of mascotting. It's, you're just given a costume and say, be silly, have fun, like, don't get a suit kind of thing. So we do a lot of like performer safety, how to interact and engage the crowd, because the home field advantage is huge. When it comes to sports, though.
0: So. And there is, I mean, like I said, you can be the catalyst. If done right, it can be the catalyst to changing the outcome of a game sometimes. I mean, if you get the crowd involved, and sometimes it takes some good mascotting. A couple of questions that have always been on my mind, and I always said if I met a mascot or a mascotter, I would ask this question. What does it smell like inside a suit after a long day?
1: Oh, it stinks. Like, there's no getting around it. It doesn't matter if you just washed it that day.
0: Yeah.
1: At the end of the game, you're sweating 8 to 10 pounds of water.
0: Yeah.
1: And so it's disgusting. Plus all the other sweaty people you're hugging and high-fiving in the stadium, to where, like, you're just covered in nachos and sweat and other people's sweat, as well as all the other drinks that get spilled on you throughout the game.
0: Yeah. And so I guess what you're saying is never let somebody else wear your mascot costume.
1: Absolutely not. Yeah. Like, it's one of those dirty jobs that you don't really realize how dirty it is. I know of colleges, as well as my college, we shared a costume and it was disgusting.
0: Yeah. Well, I want to go through some of the mascots in years past, in FIFA World Cups past, because some of them are the stories of some of them are absolutely crazy. And I don't know much about the World Cup. Do the mascots of the World Cup play the same role as they do for a professional sports team in North America? I can't imagine they do, because it's one mascot, but you got matches all over the country, and in this case, three countries.
1: Yes and no. It just kind of depends on the environment that they're being put in, to where they're like, hey, just be like a mannequin and stand there and wave, take pictures. When I did the mascot for the Cricket World Cup, it was basically, hey, just make us look good. And so we actually created an environment that was really engaging for the fans, to where they were cheering. We were cheering for both teams, because we represented the whole World Cup.
0: Well, exactly.
1: Not just one team.
0: What was your mascot for the Cricket World Cup?
1: It was some blue, it was a blue batter that I don't even think anybody knew what the name was. I never got the name of what the character was. It was a bowler and a batter, to where there was just, you know, two genders to where they're trying to be equal for everyone. They're like, hey, we got a girl and a guy.
0: So you didn't exactly know what it was, but what was your ethos? What was your character backstory? What was your motivation?
1: Well, it looked like a superhero. And so because it was like futuristic and almost like alien-like, as well as it had a, like for me, it fit. It gave me like an extra kind of like an extra bigger chest. And so like I feel like I had a lot of power. Plus, I'm interacting with a lot of internationals that travel here from out of the country just to watch this game. And so like the energy was on a whole other level. To where they were like, I don't know who you are, but you're somebody, and I need to take your photo right now because I traveled all this way, and I have to have this photo or it didn't happen. So it was more of just like that celebrity of you represent this brand.
0: So I'm going through the history of some of these mascots, and the fan reaction can be lethal, right? There's in Spain in 1982, they unveiled Naranjito, an animated orange, and apparently media backlash was extreme. Citizens launched protest campaigns holding banners reading, "We are not oranges." So that was a dud. And then you had the pantless lion scandal in Germany in 2006. The people were so upset with this that the toy company that licensed the memorabilia had to file for bankruptcy. What do you think, with steeped in the knowledge that you have, what makes a good FIFA World Cup mascot?
1: It really is the performer inside that can make a good mascot. To where it could be a trash bag. If you look at, you know, we're talking professional sports, gritty for the NHL. Yeah, like that's an ugly looking suit. But they had a great performer.
0: Yeah.
1: And the backing and support of an organization saying, hey, he's ugly, but he's our ugly. So having a good performer in the suit could really change a lot of people's minds. Because at the end of the day, the mascot was made for the kids and, you know, the toys.
0: Yeah.
1: And so having someone that is good that could also, you know, win over the adults is really the main thing.
0: So what do you make of the trio of mascots for this 2026 World Cup? You got Maple the Moose for Canada. You got Zayu the Jaguar for Mexico. And Clutch the Bald Eagle for the USA.
1: I get it. Like, aesthetically, it looks good.
0: Yeah, but?
1: Looking at the costume, performer-friendly wise, for a performer, it is terrible.
0: Tell me how
1: big those feet are.
0: Oh, right.
1: They can't walk. They can't run. They can't go up steps.
0: So this is really for just posing for pictures.
1: Yeah, they're just standing there. You could probably put them on a dolly and just roll them out in front of the arena because they're not going to be able to walk as well as it's going to tear very easily. It's not your typical fur. Fabric, and so it's just a very different type of fabric that's going to rip easily. It's going to sweat through pretty easily, so there's going to be a lot of sweaty fans sharing the bodily fluids with the mascot, as well as what I know about the way they're staffing these. They're not having just one person wear the costume, and so I hope they have someone to clean it.
0: Listen.
1: But from my experience, most organizations like this, they're not even thinking about cleaning the costume.
0: FIFA's a top shelf organization. I mean, they can afford multiple costumes for multiple mascot performers. And if they don't, someone's got to start a union. Jeremy Bartlett, thank you very much for joining. Oh, we got another show. Fantastic. My bad. Fantastic. We got more to talk about, Jeremy. We're going to take a break. I'm so glad because I was like, I don't want to run out of things. I had so much more to talk about. So don't go anywhere. We got more to come on Mascots of FIFA when we come back on the Ben Mulroney Show.
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4: We're talking mascots because for the World Cup, there are three mascots. There's a moose, there's a jaguar, and there is a bald eagle. And we're talking about this with our guest, the mascot guru himself, Jeremy Bartlett. Jeremy, tell me, what's your favorite all-time memory as a mascot?
5: Ooh, do you want to just be funny or emotional?
4: Give me one.
5: Because there's two.
4: Hey, we got the whole segment. Give me both.
5: Oh, man. Emotional, I was dressed as a bull. And it was a hospital visit, and we're going to see kids in the hospital, and you know where this is going.
4: Yeah.
5: There was a very young child, it all wired up, with tubes coming out of everywhere, and I was very gentle, and I was just playing peekaboo and playing with this kid, and this kid sits up and starts laughing and playing and clapping his hands, and I'm like, oh, this is great. This is a normal interaction, and I look over at the mother, and the mother's bawling. And I'm going, and I'm like, oh, what, did I do something? And I go and gave her a hug, and she like grabbed me, and she was like, my child has not moved or reacted to anything for weeks, and this is the first sign of life that we have seen ever.
4: That's amazing.
5: And so she's like, you just gave us hope that everything's going to get better. To her, I'm like, in the costume, I'm bawling, going, I'm just playing peekaboo as a cow. Like,
4: that's great.
5: The other... You know, the coolest other feeling, that's emotional, being the X Factor, it was during the playoffs in college. We're talking about activating that home field advantage.
4: Right.
5: My university, Texas State, wanted one side of the stadium to yell Texas, the other side to say state. But they were like, our school spirit's terrible. This is never going to happen. So I stole some of the cheerleader signs that said Texas, climbed on a golf cart, and just started holding up the sign. And then the fans on one side started screaming, Texas. And I would look back at the student section. They would start yelling. And then it finally caught on. Texas, stay! Had the entire stadium, 20,000 plus, going nuts. And we won the game because the opposing team couldn't hear the calls. And this is 20 plus years ago. So the radios were not as good. But the coach even said the fans were the X factor.
4: Yeah.
5: So I would say I was responsible for that win.
4: So I went to I did my undergrad at Duke, and the Blue Devil was in peak physical, like the watching the mascot at a basketball game was was like watching a gymnast, right? And I gotta believe that, and you can tell me whether I'm right, but different sports and different leagues demand different skills from different mascots.
5: Yeah, absolutely. When I was the hockey mascot, I had to learn how to ice skate with an extra 15 to 20 pounds on the ice. Plus, I had a 30-pound t-shirt gun with spotlights hitting me. So, like, having those skills of, hey, be funny, but also be cool, be suave, and be entertaining with all this extra weight on you. After, you know, do that for 3 hours in front of everybody.
4: But I've based on my limited knowledge, my educated guess is the arena that requires the most athletic ability would be, what would it be,

0: basketball because of a lot of the dunks that a lot of those guys were required to do?
1: I would say the skill level, yes. Basketball is like the epitome. I broke my leg dunking because of the physicality.
0: Yeah.
1: But as far as like endurance, being able to survive, baseball.
0: Oh,
1: because
0: yeah.
1: 82 plus games, spring
0: right.
1: training, plus playoffs, plus on top of that, 300 events a year.
0: Yeah.
1: Like you don't have a time to stop sweating. Like you're sweating 365.
0: But again, like you're wearing a costume with limited visuals. You can't see everything. How many times did a young kid come up to you and hug you and you didn't even know it until you felt something on you?
1: Every time.
0: Yeah.
1: Like half the time you were either running into something, somebody, or, you know, getting groped by somebody because they don't know that there's somebody in the costume and they're
0: yeah.
1: just wrapping their arms around. You're like, whoa. Like, watch where you're hugging there, buddy.
0: Yeah.
1: To where, like, it's just,
0: yeah.
1: you've got, plus you got people throwing babies at you. Like, hold my baby. To where, like, you've got no peripherals. Many times if you've got a nose or, depending on the suit, a beak's in the way.
0: Yeah.
1: Like, you can't see anything to your sides, below you, as well as the mesh. You can't see far away. So it's just, it's so limiting.
0: Well, I can't even imagine the risk that a lot of these mascots are taking. Again, I keep going back to basketball because I can see it in my head. Like at the Raptor games, the Raptor mascot, what he physically does to get the crowd going is incredible. And to know that he's doing it with 30 pounds of extra weight, limited visibility, and limited mobility it's got to be scary. It's got to be the risk
1: Absolutely.
0: Of injury has
1: well,
0: got to
1: you know,
0: be really high.
1: He tore his ACL
0: yeah.
1: a
0: yeah.
1: few seasons ago, and
0: yeah.
1: they had to get his cousin
0: yep.
1: To fill in for him. To where, like, it's like we put our bodies on the line, not just for the stunts, but just the heat exhaustion. The
0: yeah.
1: original Spurs Coyote did it for 20 plus years. He had a stroke
0: yeah.
1: Because of the wear and tear on the body,
0: yeah.
1: as well as these
0: yeah.
1: OG mascots that have retired. Their knees are given out, their shoulders are given out. Like they just physically can't do that type of labor
0: yeah.
1: on their body anymore.
0: No, it's absolutely. Do you remember the controversy of the 1996 Atlanta Olympics mascot?
1: You're going to have to remind
0: so
1: me.
0: So in 1992 in Barcelona, they announced that the mascot for Atlanta would be this weird, unknown creature, blue creature named What Is It? And the backlash was swift. Like you essentially came up with a, you didn't know what to do. So you made something up that wasn't anything and you named it the question that everybody's going to ask. It was it was very meta. Instead, it was very, very lazy and they had to proceed with a rebrand. And eventually they rebranded it. They made him less of a question mark and more of a, just a, I think like a water droplet. And his name went from What Is It to Izzy. But that was it's a tough thing to nail, isn't it? When you're branding something new, it's
1: absolutely.
0: Yeah.
1: But also, like if you redo something, if you remember the Saskatchewan Rough Riders,
0: yeah,
1: they redid their gopher or beaver or whatever it is. It was the same animal. They just changed the color of his eyes
0: uh-huh.
1: and gave him more of a smile. And those fans for that Canadian football team, like they went crazy.
0: Yeah,
1: they were. Saying I'm going to cancel my tickets. I'm afraid my kids can't sleep that night. Like, it was wild.
0: And so, in your mind, who is doing it the best? Like, we're not talking about the mascot. We're not talking about the actual what people see. But the person in the costume, who is the best at it today? Anywhere.
1: Ooh.
0: Anywhere.
1: Anywhere, I'm going to have to go with the Houston Astros mascot, Orbit.
0: Okay.
1: Just because his skits, his game day antics, that performer is a good friend of mine, but also that guy is so OCD to where he's like, I can't do the same thing over and over again. It has to be new always.
0: Yeah.
1: And so he's always putting out incredible, high quality, fantastic, funny content during the games, as well as like that mascot can't walk A to B without being swarmed by the entire stadium. To where he's a Hall of Famer now. Mascot, there's a mascot Hall of Fame. I don't know if you know that's a thing.
0: Yeah, of course.
1: He's a Hall of Famer, and he deserves as well. He's a phenomenal actor, like as himself. Like he's a musical theater major. Yeah. To where he's killing it.
0: You've been around the block with the mascotting, and I have to believe that the suits have gotten lighter, probably more mobility. Have they created a way for the person in the costume to go to the bathroom without taking the whole costume off?
1: Oh yeah, there's zippers and pockets, and there's bags that can be worn
0: parades. Information I did not expect to be getting.
1: there's these, you know, when you're in parades and you can't take the costume off, you gotta go. Oh. So
0: my goodness,
1: there's
0: You put a picture in my head that I did not want, Jeremy, but I do. Listen, I thank you so much. This has been a really fun chat, and I'd love to have you back on at some point, but really all the best to you, and I hope you have a great summer.
1: Thank you so much. Take care.
0: That was Jeremy Bartlett, the mascot guru. So if you see Maple or Zayu or Clutch, you know that the FIFA World Cup is happening somewhere around you. All right, we are going to take a quick break. And when we come back, Brad Smith has not been in the building. I'm talking, of course, of my colleague here at the radio station. He's been in Calgary, and we want to ask him how does Canada look from Calgary? That's next, right here on the Ben Mulroney Show.
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18: 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It's time for sunny days, warmer temperatures, and spring arrivals at Channer's. 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And ladies, we have new looks from Mazzoni, Rihanna, and the Hugo collection from Boss, and the latest spring collection of Ron White shoes. And don't forget to follow us at Channer's London on Instagram. Channer's Men's and Ladies Apparel, Wonderland at Commissioner's.
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0: Well, I'm very glad to be joined by our next guest because he's in a city that I have come to love in this country. Brad Smith, the host of No BS with Brad Smith on 640 Toronto, is in Calgary all week. Brad, welcome to the show.
20: Benny, what's going on, buddy?
0: How are you, man?
20: I'm good. Yeah. I am, you know, the Calgary fresh air has got something. There's something about this place that just when you walk out, you see the Rockies, you just feel happy about yourself.
0: Yeah, it's a great city. We were there for the Conservative convention.
20: That's
0: right. And we happened to be there when a Chinook was coming through. And Toronto at the time was under like 6 feet of snow.
20: Yeah.
0: And so to go there and be able to walk to dinner and walk back on streets that were where there was no snow was just such a gift.
20: Oh my
0: God. It was
20: God.
0: Such a gift. What's the weather like over there right now?
20: Well, I just ran over in the hail, and it's been raining all week. But that doesn't take away from the majesty.
0: Mm. And what are you there for, by the way?
20: To be honest with you, I had a family event where my girlfriend's father was getting inducted into the Alberta Sports Hall of Fame as a broadcaster. He's a statistician for over 30 years. So it was a great way to get out here. And then, you know, I have a lot of great friends. My best friend that I've known since college, his father actually recruited me to Queen's University, Pat Sheehan. His son, Ryan Sheehan, is the head coach of the University of Calgary Dinos. So I've got to check out the boys practicing a couple times this week. And just, you know, I'm a workaholic, Ben. So even though it was supposed to be vacation, it turned into waking up at 2 a.m. to do my prep because I didn't realize the time change was going to be so much different.
0: Of course, man. Of course. One of the things that I loved so much about being in Calgary was that you could throw a close your eyes, get spun around, and throw a stone, and you had a 90% chance of hitting a restaurant that would serve you steak.
20: Oh my God! I mean, come on, Alberta beef. When I was on the Bachelor, let's bring it back to that. We can't go past. We actually shot at a cattle ranch just outside of Calgary, and I actually got to like steer herd these cows into the grading station. But then also at the same time, we had a date on the ranch where we actually ate Alberta beef from that ranch. To this day, best steak I've ever had. But it's hard to compete with Alberta beef, right? AAA, Canadian made.
0: Yeah, so
20: seems to be $90 a pound though.
0: So you're there, Brad, while a number of big conversations that focus on Alberta are taking place. You've got the Alberta referendum, the rising, or depending on the day, the fluctuating separatist movement, and you've got the MOU on a possible and hopefully eventual pipeline. What are people, when you talk to people on the streets, what are you hearing and what's the tone? Are people optimistic about the future? Are they optimistic about Alberta's role in Canada? Tell me what you know.
20: Well, Ben, you're a Quebecer, you know, and 1995 was a tough phase to go through for a lot of people with this referendum vote there. I mean, I remember my parents being like, what are we going to do? Are we going to have to move? Like, is this an actual thing? And I've been screaming from the rooftops while people called this a fringe movement. I said, if it's on a national level and it's being talked about, you have to be on the ground to understand it. And I said, it was way bigger than anyone would think. I landed here in Alberta. I went to that Alberta Sports Hall of Fame. I'm telling you, some of the speeches of getting accepted into the Alberta Sports Hall of Fame had referendum innuendo in it. A First Nations chief was doing grace and he said, you know, I'm on this side of the river, so I guess I'm safe. It is way bigger than people think, and I'm not supporting it. I'm not against it. I think it's an Alberta decision that they have to make, but every single person, and I'm talking liberal friends from college who live here, they are gaining momentum. And it's hard, Ben, because Danielle Smith, I've said it before, she's in a damned if you do, damned if you don't situation. She lines up with the feds, the separatist movement goes up. You line up with the separatists, the feds get on your butt. And so right now, while people think this is small, everybody's talking about it, and I'm not lying. I was on QR 770 this morning with Sarah Crosby, and she asked me about the referendum. I went on about a 5-minute rant, and the text board, she sent it to me after, and people didn't realize that people from out east understand what's going on here. And I think more people have to have a conversation with people from Alberta because they feel not just slapped in the face from the last 2 years, the last 5 years, the last 11 years, they feel slapped in the face for the last 20, 25 years of what's gone on here. And it's a lot bigger than people think.
0: Well, you know, when Danielle Smith decided to entertain this referendum for a referendum, at first, I didn't appreciate the logic, but if you follow the bouncing ball, at least is how I see it, you know, the one of the grievances that has led to this nascent independence movement is we're tired of being told what to do. Yeah. And we're tired of being told by people who aren't here what our value is. We know what our value is. And then for a court to come in and say, you can't have a referendum because you did not consult the duty. So you got another group coming in telling you what to do, slowing down a process, taking power away from people who are exercising their and by the way, I think that decision by the court was flawed. Yep. I think it was wrong. And the duty to consult, I do not believe, kicks in until you actually have a referendum question. So I think Danielle Smith in that moment had to take some of the air out of the tires of the separatist movement, because that decision by the court gave the independence movement an example of exactly what they were fighting against. And so she had to do something. And this was the option that presented itself.
20: Ben, this might be breaking news because I don't think anyone's talking about it out here. We know that liberals in Calgary do not like Danielle Smith. They're not fans of her. Conservatives are starting to jump ship. Conservatives are starting to call for Danielle Smith's head here. I was shocked about this. This has been the conversation all week. Conservative friends that I have out here saying that she's just not on our side anymore.
0: Why? Because she's working with Carney?
20: That MOU and that carbon price fix without getting anything back really set them off, because the question, it's not a question. The statement from here is, what do you guys do without us? What do you guys do without the equalization payments that largely take care of a lot of provinces, mainly Quebec? And listen, being a Quebec kid, you kind of side with Quebec until you're out here and you realize these are not elitist. They call the oil and gas industry here, they think everyone's elitist. These are hardworking people that are just trying to get by and do the best that they can. And they feel not only marginalized, they feel left out from all conversations while they feel that they're paying everybody's bills.
0: Yeah, I appreciate the feeling of paying the bills and then having dad in Ottawa essentially disparage what you do for a living, but accepting the financial help to pay the mortgage.
20: 100%.
0: Yeah.
20: Ben, can I just one thing about this is that was kind of the most shocking thing, because I'm a believer in Danielle Smith. I'm a believer that when you talk about feminism, and I always use the Lisa Raitt quote of what feminism is, when she looked at me, she goes, Brad, it's just about a woman's choice to do and be whoever she wants. And this is like the prime example of a woman who can stand in any boardroom, any situation, command a presence, command respect, command attention. And I think about what Doug Ford's doing, going down right now and going, well, I'm here to talk about Fortress North America and being applauded for going down there. Well, you look at Mar-a-Lago and Danielle Smith going down, trying to do the exact same thing, and she's called a traitor. It's such a weird paradigm that gets put on, and the media has a weird way of shifting this narrative just to push whatever focus they're trying to do. Yeah. But at the end of the day, what the referendum question should be about is, can we survive without Alberta? No. Yeah. That's from the Canadian perspective. No. Yeah. And should we even have that question? No. We should be doing everything we can to necessitate a value that includes Alberta as a bright future for Canadians.
0: Yeah, I listen. You don't have to convince me. And I said, if I need to, it's my sales pitch from Calgary, Ben. If I need to, I'm going to pay my own way across Alberta, and I will make a pitch personally. I'll go to small towns, and I'll make the pitch for Canada. And someone asked me, "Well, what's your pitch?" I was like, "I haven't written it down yet. I don't know what it is. I'm going to put some thought into it."
20: Well, it's easy. Without Alberta, Canada doesn't succeed right now.
0: That's a transition in an economy. That's a pitch to Canada. That's not a pitch to Albertans to stay in Canada. I got to make that pitch. And I will be doing that if I have to. I'll do it from the radio. But if I have to, I'll go rent a car and I'll travel.
20: I said this on the radio this morning. And just to kind of finalize this, if you were to take where we are right now in this transition to net zero that has never succeeded with any other country and just said, listen, if we're smart and we don't want to be an impoverished nation that's going towards green when it's all failed, if the smart thing to do is just pull back your lever on net zero for 3 to 5 years, let Alberta dig into the ground, create the most amount of wealth, pay off your debt, start an actual sovereign wealth fund, and Alberta would go, let's go.
0: Preach, brother Brad.
20: Hey, come on, Benny Boo Boo, let's do this.
0: Enjoy the rest of your time in Calgary, my friend.
20: All right, see you, Ben. See you, producer Mike.
0: All right, when we come back, I am going to do you a service, Canada. I am going to be translating one of the weirdest expressions that you hear from your kids. I'm going to get you to understand what looks maxing is. That's next.
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1: So my cousin is taking my sons out for dinner tonight. It's my sister's birthday. And so he thought, my cousin thought, I'll just take my second cousins out for dinner while the adults go do their own thing. And the last time we all got together, I had no idea what these guys were talking about. Like nothing. They were talking about mogging and looks maxing and all sorts of, and I had no idea. I also had very little interest to understand what they were talking about. But it's funny how this stuff has a way of finding you, even if you're not looking for it. And these expressions and these movements are becoming hard to avoid. And so we wanted to do a deep dive into what this looks maxing subculture is in an attempt, A, to understand it, B, maybe to understand more our kids, the younger people in our lives, and so on. So with that, our Sherpa on this voyage is Dan Julian, good friend of the show from Dan Aesthetics Medical Design Clinic. Dan, welcome.
2: Thanks, man. How's it going?
1: Oh, well, I feel like I'm here to learn. So tell me what looks maxing is.
2: Looks maxing started about a year or two ago, and maxing is just basically going all in on something. And unfortunately, there was this kid who was 19 at the time. He's popular on social media, named Clavicular, and he made it super popular because he was going to extremes. He was taking a hammer, literally bone smashing his cheeks and his jawline in order to cause microfractures and therefore amplify his, you know, bone structure, which can cause a multitude of, you know, damages. So obviously you don't recommend that. But he was also doing meth in order to lean out. He's taking testosterone in order to stay fit.
1: So, sorry, but hold on. We got to stop. We can't just gloss over that. He was taking meth.
2: Yeah. In order to stay lean, his theory was, well, he didn't trust pharma, so he didn't want to do methamphetamines, which is like a stimulant or more commonly known as Ritalin. So he was just taking meth in order to stay, you know, keep hollow cheeks and stay lean. And he was doing a ton of other things. And the whole idea of him doing this was because he was just basically trying to tell the world, and this is your thought, but when you're 19 years old, you know, looks are everything. And he was just trying to, you know, tell the world, you need to go all in on looks. And if you can be the best looking version of yourself, then you're going to get more out of life.
1: Yeah, but there's more to it than that, right? Because like, it's not just be the best version of yourself, but there is a type that in this world is the apex predator, right? It's a certain type of eye. It's a certain dimension to the cheeks. It's a certain hollowed out look. And if you don't possess that, then you are relegated to a second or third tier.
2: Yeah. He rates, and that's another thing where he goes viral because he'll rate celebrities and he'll rate them out of 10 and he'll be like, you're a 3.5 on a normie scale, which is like normal people's scale. It's like, it's ridiculous. And he's just putting everyone on tiers.
1: Yeah.
2: And the thing is, it's unfortunate because it's true. We live in a time, unfortunately, that looks do matter. And, you know, we tell our kids, I tell our kids all the time, you know, put your best foot forward, make sure you stay fit, look your best when you're dressed, you know, groom yourself. These are all things that are going to get you further in life.
1: Yeah.
2: But health ultimately is more important, and even I think more important than that is your self-confidence. And I think that that's missing with his approach, obviously, is, you know, he's so focused on his looks that it actually is a deterrent to him.
1: Yeah.
2: Because now you can tell he's self-conscious. He has a lot of other issues going on.
1: Yeah, he doesn't sound like he's got a whole, he doesn't sound like you could sit down at a dinner party with him and chat about, you know, any number of issues. He's a one note kind of guy, and he's 19. Maybe one day he might wake up and realize that he went in all in on the wrong things. But I heard something. You'll remember a couple of weeks ago, Stephen Bartlett from Diary of the CEO made a point about saying, oh, I had three glasses of wine and it ruined the next three days of my life. But somebody pointed out that when you go all in on optimization of anything, then you have to live a terrible version of your life. Like you have to live like a sick person in order to be in optimal health. And the best amount of anything is the middle. The best amount of bravery is the middle, because too much bravery is recklessness and not enough bravery is cowardice. So you want to be right in the middle, right in the meat of the order. And to focus this much on looks crowds out way too much stuff. And again, I'll say this, Dan, and I'll pass the mic back to you, is that, you know, this the name of that apex predator is called a Chad, the idealized angular jawed alpha male.
2: Yeah.
1: But there's some people who don't like that. And there's some people who can't be that.
2: That's exactly right. You know, and the whole idea is just trying, I think, you know, looks maxing, in my opinion, if people were to ask what my opinion is, I think it's trying to just be the best version of yourself that you can be without going to extremes. So if you're not naturally a Chad, you know, you're never going to be a Chad, and that's fine. But you can still be the best version of yourself, and that will instill confidence. And then that's going to be very attractive. And, you know, I know a ton of people who aren't, you know, quote unquote, attractive by looks, but they're very attractive people. I like to be around them. And I find that they're super attractive people just by their aura, right? And that's what people are commenting now. Aura. Aura is a real thing. And again, like, you know, focus on health, focus on trying to, you know, be your best version of yourself. And in the end, if you stay focused on that, you're going to live a long, healthy and rewarding life.
1: Well, I don't want to be slamming this entire movement because look, personal improvement's a good thing. I mean, generally speaking.
2: I agree.
1: So
2: I mean,
1: are there any aspects?
2: I agree.
1: Are there any aspects to this? Like any line items that you would say that, well, there's some logic behind it and this makes sense. If you adopt this one thing from the looks maxing repertoire, that's a good thing.
2: You know, what the one thing that this guy ended up saying is like, try and be, you know, the leanest version of yourself, or try and be at your fighting weight.
1: Yeah.
2: You know, I know that's very difficult for a lot of people to do. But if it's a possibility for you, you know, that's something that I always try and strive for myself and for my kids. It's, you know, if you can be at your fighting weight, which is your ideal weight, that'll be a benefit. But if for some reason genetically you can't strive for that, then be the best version of yourself. And if you know that you're exercising regularly, you're eating healthily, and occasionally you're going to have like some junk food, which is totally fine. But if you feel you are waking up with a lot of energy and you know you're at your full capabilities, then aim for that.
1: Yeah. I heard someone on social media once say, sometimes we're just too busy to work out every single day. So ask yourself, what is the floor? What is the floor you're willing to walk on? Like, what's the minimum that will allow you a feeling of, all right, at least I did that. And for me, it's walking at least 10,000 steps at least five times a week. And if I can do that as a minimum, then I won't hurt. I won't kick myself if I didn't go to the gym.
2: You know, it doesn't even have to just be the gym, but you just know that it has to be some type of physical activity. I'm a big advocate for that. If it, actually, you know what? I retract my answer. It's more like if you can do some type of minimal activity almost every day, like if it's 20 minutes, half an hour, that's really the secret for me. I think that you'll have more energy, you'll have more confidence, and you know, you have to instill that at an early stage. It's like, you know, someone saying, I can't brush my teeth twice a day, it's because I'm too tired at night. It's like, well, yes, you can. You just haven't developed a habit.
1: Yeah.
2: You eat every day. You should try and do exercise every day. And we're trying to tell our kids that, right? Our kids are like, oh, I'm too tired. I'm like, you have no responsibilities now. Like, what are you talking about? But if you already feel that you can't exercise now, then wait until you have kids, wait until you have a job, wait until you have multiple, you know, things in your life that take that away from you.
1: Yeah.
2: And somehow I have a job, you know, I have a full-time job, two kids, family, and I exercise. I try and make it a point to exercise almost every day.
1: Yeah.
2: It just becomes a routine. It's my habit. And a lot of people feel they don't have time.
1: Yeah.
2: I somehow have time to do it. And I get not everyone is me, but I feel that generally, if you can find a way to put in a little bit of physical activity in every day, it's worth it.
1: From Dan Aesthetics Medical Design Clinic, Dan Julian. Dan, on behalf of everyone here at the Ben Mulrooney Show, you, sir, are a Chad in our books.
2: Oh, my God.
1: Thanks so much, my friend.
2: All right. Take care.
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4: 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It's time for sunny days, warmer temperatures, and spring arrivals at Channer's. 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
14: 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That's london.ca/elections.
15: From the National Newsroom of the Canadian Press, I'm John Kennedy. Canada-U.S. Trade Minister Dominic LeBlanc says he expects to see bilateral agreements negotiated with the United States as Canada and Mexico extend a critical continental trade pact. Prime Minister Mark Carney says Canada is also looking for a bilateral trade agreement with Mexico.
16: We are looking for a bilateral deal with Mexico as well, and we'll work forward on that. But there would be some commonalities that are retained as part of CUSMA's extension.
15: Carney says there has been progress in negotiations since LeBlanc met with the United States Trade Representative Jamieson Greer in Washington last week. Meanwhile, the Prime Minister unveiled a national food strategy that he says will feed more Canadians with Canadian food. The government says the strategy is backed by more than $3 billion in investments over a decade. A third of that is to build food terminals and other infrastructure to make it easier for independent grocers to buy from farmers and food processors. The plan aims to grow more food in Canada year-round, with $750 million earmarked for greenhouses and hydroponic facilities. Alberta has filed its appeal of a judge's decision to reject a public effort to force a vote on the province quitting Canada.
17: Premier Danielle Smith promised the appeal last month when she called the ruling anti-democratic. The judge found the petition should not have been issued under provincial law and that Smith's government neglected its duty to consult First Nations. The province plans to argue the judge made 14 errors in her decision. They include that the petition did not trigger the duty to consult and that the judge failed to give weight to the democratic purpose of the petition process. Jason White, The Canadian Press.
15: Finance Minister François-Philippe Champagne says he followed all of the conflict of interest rules on the Alto High-Speed Rail project. The minister testified at the Parliamentary Ethics Committee today after months of scrutiny from federal conservatives. Champagne says he proactively contacted the Federal Ethics Commissioner when someone close to him got a job offer to become a vice president at the Crown Corporation. He says the commissioner told him there was no risk of a conflict of interest because he has no power over human resources at Alto. Champagne says he instituted a screen to recuse himself from specific decisions just to be safe. A deal with Iran is so close that U.S. President Donald Trump says it could be signed over the next few days, possibly in Europe. President Trump also claimed that the Strait of Hormuz will officially open the moment that the deal is signed. ABC foreign correspondent Patrick Reval says Iranian officials haven't said anything publicly yet.
18: We've also been hearing from Israel. Israel's Prime Minister Benjamin Netanyahu, has called President Trump and discussed this memorandum of understanding. According to sources, Israel was not informed of in advance and was surprised to learn of this, that a deal was imminent.
15: This is the Canadian Press. In sports, five golfers stormed up the leaderboard to join Sahith Theegala in a six-way tie for first after one round of the RBC Canadian Open. Theegala fired 6-under 64 during the morning wave at the TPC Toronto to take on the first-round clubhouse lead. Mexico opened its 2026 World Cup performance with a 2-0 win over South Africa at a max capacity crowd of 80,000 people at Azteca Stadium. Three red cards were shown throughout the match, two for South Africa and one for Mexico. Canada opens its time at the tournament on Friday against Bosnia-Herzegovina. Meanwhile, the Carolina Hurricanes host the Vegas Golden Knights tonight in Game 5 of the Stanley Cup Final. The Hurricanes retook home ice advantage in what is now a best-of-three series, and each team has won once at home and once on the road. Tonight's winner will head back to Las Vegas for Sunday's Game 6 with a chance to hoist the cup. From the Canadian Press, I'm John Kennedy.
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20: Coming up on the show tonight. Once upon a time, bandits escaped on horseback. Now, allegedly, one thief fled a crime scene in a robot self-driving taxi. Ridiculous. In 10 minutes' time, we'll ask, is this criminal genius technological progress or just the future of lazy banditry? Then after that, a new study says AI can pass off as human. That's right, you're probably terrible at detecting whether you're talking to a robot or a person. The tech is fascinating, but the implications to society are pretty unsettling. That discussion halfway through the hour. All right, that's some of what's coming up on the show. There's going to be more, but let's dive in. All right, we go live to the International Space Station where people are living. I am not there. We are not reporting from there. But it's time for Technology Time. And we are here live with Carmi Levy, a tech analyst, to tell you stories from the technology sector of the day. Carmi, welcome in.
21: Great to be with you, David. Thanks for having me.
20: The idea of a slow air leak when I'm on a space station, although I've never been on one, sounds like something out of a thriller, horror, terrifying movie. But I've read reports that this is what's going on the ISS, and I'm worried about the cosmonauts and astronauts that are up there.
21: Yeah, you should be. And this has been going on for years. It is a slow leak, not to the point that it's about to lose all of its air. I mean, we're talking about like a tiny amount leaking, but it is noticeable. It originates from the Russian side. You know, the complex is divided into two sides, one American, one Russian. It's on the Zvezda service module, which has been in orbit since it's coming up on 26 years, July 2000. So this thing is old. One of the transfer tunnels into this module, which is kind of like the central module of the Russian segment, has been slow leaking for a while. It was bad. It was a bad leak, and then it got better, and then it suddenly got worse last week, which necessitated, they're not using the word emergency, but the U.S. side, so mission control in the U.S., ordered the American astronauts, so four astronauts who had flown up on Crew Dragon, as well as one who had flown up on Soyuz, they ordered them into the Crew Dragon capsule while the Russian cosmonauts were working on a fix, I guess putting some kind of goo on it or something. And what's even worse here is there was an argument between Roscosmos, which is the Russian space agency, and NASA over just how bad it was and what the protocols were for conducting the repair and allowing the astronauts to have their safe haven in the crew capsule. So it's exposing not only cracks in the space station, which is really old and is scheduled to be deorbited in 2030, but it's also exposing cracks in the relationship between Russia and the U.S. Obviously, geopolitically not friends, but up until now, they've been saying, oh, because we're partners on the ISS, everything is okay. You know, we're still, you know, working cooperatively in orbit, and the political issue on Earth isn't affecting us. Well, based on the arguing that we're seeing here around this repair, that may not necessarily be the case. That is a concern as well.
0: Yeah, the Americans and Russians don't always get along. I vaguely recall something called the Cold War. I don't know if you've heard of it, but like
21: a little bit of a kerfuffle. Yeah.
0: The ISS is supposed to be this great symbol of international cooperation, and the fact that they're not getting along there doesn't bode well. What do we think is going to happen? Like, it could be everything from, okay, the goo works, to full evacuation?
21: Yeah. So they started the repair and then stopped. There were two areas where they were focusing on. They put the goo on one of the areas. And then for reasons that aren't clear, and I think that was part of the reason for the argument, they stopped. The American astronauts were able to leave their safe haven and go back to regular operations where they remain now. But we're still not clear what Russia's plans are for tackling this again. But because it's been going on for years, and because this is Russia we're talking about, I'm willing to bet this is likely going to dog the ISS until it's finally over, until they ultimately deorbit the complex. This is not something that's going to resolve easily. And I think it's an illustration of just how difficult it is to do space and how difficult it is to manage hardware that's been in orbit for 2.5 decades.
0: It's not like when you're driving on the highway, freeway, your tire gets a leak and then you can stop at every gas station every like 100 clicks and just give it a top off. Like, if they run out of oxygen, they're done.
21: Yeah. And they are now, of course, you know, they can generate their own. They have all sorts of, you know, technologies that ensure that crew safety is not being compromised, but it's not optimal. And obviously it is a drag on other resources on the ISS. And at some point it does present a very significant safety concern, and left unchecked, it could mean that, they might have to leave the ISS completely. So Russia either needs to figure this out, or there's going to be some splaining to do over time. Definitely not a happy situation. And certainly it looks like the Cold War from Earth has spread to orbit.
0: Now, our next story here is also worrisome, but on an AI local level. My biggest fear is that I'll be at an airport, on the subway, walking on the street. Some private company selling its AI technology to the government will snap my face, figure out whether I'm a criminal using an AI face comparison, match me wrong, and I'll get arrested. It sounds totally dystopian. It sounds like something out of a futuristic movie. But basically, we're like inches away from this technology. And that is kind of what happened in Florida in this story, as I understand it.
21: That's exactly what happened.
0: That's what I meant to say. I should have been more confident.
21: Yeah. It's dystopian science fiction come to life. So a man in Florida, he was accused of stalking a child at a McDonald's, and the footage on their security camera using our facial recognition, they say that the cops say that he was flagged as a 93% match to the suspect, when in fact this guy lived 500 kilometers, 300 miles away. He had not left his city in 2 years. So he was nowhere near that McDonald's. And yet for 2 months, he stood accused. He was charged, and the police refused to back down until ultimately saner heads prevailed. What's scary here is not only is we know that facial recognition is not a perfect technology, it's incredibly fallible because it's usually trained on non-diverse data sets. So a lot, and you know, to call a spade, it's trained on a lot of white people and it doesn't represent the diversity of the broader population. And so there are a lot of false positives and there are a lot of people who are being flagged when they had nothing to do with it. And so that was the case here. And it was compounded by the fact that the police did not use other evidence that would have essentially exonerated him earlier in the process. And so he said, I haven't left my town, my city in 2 years. They did not include that in the warrant. And so, you know, it's faulty technology, but it's also faulty process among the police. And so this guy, his name is Robert Dillon, he is now suing the police for...
0: As well he should.
21: For using the technology and also for not having appropriate processes that were able to exonerate him sooner than he did. And he's working with the American Civil Liberties Union, as well as a team of lawyers in this case, which has been launched in U.S. District Court in Florida. And I'm hoping he wins because this is the first time we've seen this kind of lawsuit filed in this kind of case. And I'm really hoping it sets a precedent for others.
0: On the one hand, I'm like, this technology is awful and scary and a mismatch is like a miscarriage of justice and this, that, and the other. But on the other hand, like before this technology, you just have some facial recognition expert person looking at the video and looking at the individual. And if they were more likely to make a mistake, would I want that versus AI? Maybe I would, because then at least I could point to an expert and say that person got it wrong rather than just some nebulous AI company selling their tech to the police. It's kind of like autonomous cars. Would you rather be in a car that's slightly safer, but if it gets in an accident, it's a software bug, versus being in a car with a person, maybe a little less safe, but if you get in an accident, it's like the driver's fault. We want to point the blame at a person for significant, serious stuff like this, like criminal justice. And when we can't do that, that's what really makes me worry.
21: Yeah, that's super problematic. And the fact is this technology should only be one tool among many. And in this case, it seems to be the only thing that the police were relying on. And that's also problematic. It's not going to solve everything.
0: All right, when we come back, we'll continue our chat about AI. Autonomous vehicles, like, I don't know, Waymo, the taxi service that's deployed in some cities. I've been in one in San Francisco. It sounds fun, but could you plan a criminal heist using an AI car as your getaway driver? The answer is maybe yes. We'll be back with Carmi Levy on that in a moment.
1: 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It's the best way to keep David humble in the comments. 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
2: 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Summer and the warm weather has finally arrived. 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
22: 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A struggling AC system in June will be brutal in July. Driver comfort helps reduce fatigue and maintain focus behind the wheel.
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22: 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Summer heat puts extra strain on engines, especially when hauling heavy loads or sitting in traffic. 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
4: You could commit a crime, summon an autonomous vehicle, a robo-taxi, in San Francisco, and perhaps get away with it, using a robot as your getaway driver. Are they going to charge the engineers that programmed the car? Probably not. But let's talk about this amazing heist. This is, to me, like a modern folk hero. Bonnie and Robot Clyde. Tell me about this story. It's so funny to me.
5: So imagine, you know, there's this place in San Francisco. It's called the Hot 8 Yoga Studio. And it's a regular day back in January. And a white car, a white Jaguar, it's a Waymo vehicle. So it's an autonomous vehicle, no driver, pulls up with a passenger in the back. Passenger gets out, walks in, steals a bunch of yoga pants, walks out, gets back into the Waymo, drives away. And, you know, apparently the perfect crime because there's no getaway driver. Well, so cops are called. They look at the security footage from the store, can't really tell who it is. Then they reach out to Waymo, which is, of course, is owned by Alphabet. They also own Google, so they're sister companies. And they're like, hey, you know, your autonomous vehicle just drove a thief to our, you know, was the getaway vehicle for a theft at our store. So, you know, investigate. They ask for the footage. And yet the only thing that Waymo provides is footage that blocks out the face of the individual because they didn't want to violate their privacy. Mm. So it shows that, you know, these autonomous vehicles are clearly not compatible with current law enforcement protocol in the event of sort of surveillance and investigations involving surveillance technology. So whoever did this is still at large. They have not managed to catch the individual. And Waymo will not budge on this. They say because of privacy, we don't care that it is a theft allegation. We cannot violate the privacy of our passengers, our paying passengers, even though they could look up, you know, who ordered the car. You know, there's a whole data trail there. Yet for whatever reason, they refuse to provide that information to police.
4: Waymo ended up storing the video as blurred and discarding the source video, mm-hmm. where the face of the criminal could actually be seen.
5: Yep, that's exactly
4: it. I kind of like that for privacy purposes. I don't like it for criminal purposes.
5: But that's the thing. It's great for privacy purposes for me if I decide to use a Waymo to, I don't know, just, you know, go to a show for a legitimate reason, and then my privacy is protected. But if I'm using it to commit a crime, using that technology to commit a crime, now that very same privacy protection can also be used to help me get away with that crime. So there's a very fine line here that we've never crossed before because, let's face it, it's a new technology and we're still figuring it out, and thieves are still figuring out how to use it. So you know, we don't have answers to it, but certainly it has ignited a raging debate over just how far should companies like this go to protect their privacy, or how much should they be handing over when the cops call and say a crime has been committed.
4: I love it, though. The idea of summoning a driverless car as a getaway car.
5: Yeah. And I really hope those yoga pants fit. Whoever it is that stole them, I hope they look good in them. Just, you know, enjoy them.
4: I want to see bank robbers do it. I mean, I don't like the idea of bank robbers. But if they have to get away with it, I'd love to see it in a driverless car. That's
5: right.
4: All I'm saying.
5: Namaste.
4: It's the creativity of some criminals. I never would have thought to do that, you know? Like, yeah. I never would have thought that you could use... Because they're kind of slow. Like, they're not... They're not fast. They're very cautious.

0: nauseous. I've been in one and it's terrifying and I won't go in one again. But yeah.
1: Yeah, but of course, there's no nosy driver to identify you to police later on. Although these things have cameras inside, they're laden with sensors. You kind of have to have an account in order to book the ride in the first place. So there's a massive data trail associated with this that I'm guessing if you're, mid-1980s Ford Escort traditional getaway car, if you were using, because there's no technology in those, that wouldn't generate a data trail, whereas this one does. So I don't quite understand sort of the logic, although whoever did this is still at large. So maybe I'm not onto something. Maybe they are.
0: All right. Let's continue with technology and criminals and go to a story from Apple, where I feel like a big problem, especially in urban centers, is like tourists on their phones getting them snatched. I went to Barcelona last year and I must have seen three or four tourists in like the touristy areas or the cool hip areas just on their phones, like sitting ducks, and crooks come, grab them, get on a scooter, go. Barcelona is a safe city in terms of like violent crime, but petty crime, forget about it. I was going into doorways by the end of it to go on my phone to make sure I had cover. Like it was that bad. But I guess my worry is if someone grabs my phone, they can unlock it, sell it, get my data. What is this feature Apple is working on to prevent all of that?
1: So this builds on a number of, and so it hasn't been introduced yet. 9to5Mac found references to the code when they're looking at Apple's software at the next versions of their operating system, iOS 27. So basically what it is, it's an update to stolen device protection, which is already in place. And so if your device is locked, there isn't really a whole lot that a thief can do with it. But the problem is if you're standing there using your phone and it's not locked and someone snatches it, a thief can do a lot of damage by the time you can remotely connect into it using stolen device protection to lock the device. And so what this does is it uses different features on the phone. For example, the accelerometer, it can actually detect if it has been snatched out of your hand. And if it does, it'll automatically lock the phone. It's similar to theft detection lock on Android devices. And so it uses kind of real-time knowledge as well. It'll also measure how far your phone is away from a paired device. So if you have your Apple Watch and it's paired to your iPhone, well, as the thief runs away with it, it is now moving further away from the Apple Watch. It'll use that information to say, it's probably in the hands of a thief. I'm going to lock it now. So basically what it does is it locks the device really quickly if it thinks that your iPhone has been snatched. And that's an important sort of closing the window and a tightening of the security features that it's already introduced on its other, existing features like stolen device protection, lock, my activation lock, and find my. So it just tightens it, raises it to a new level, and it ensures that you don't have that window of opportunity for a criminal to empty your bank account before you can lock the phone remotely.
0: All right, let's keep talking about Apple. Let's talk about their Worldwide Developer Conference. Did I get that right? New product announcement, new code thing announcements. There's a lot of interesting stuff there, but one announcement that they made is that their most recent operating system for Apple phones, iPhones, is not going to slow the device down. In fact, they're basically saying aging devices are going to run as quick as possible, which is a complete 180 from their older position of old devices get slowed down on purpose so that we force you to upgrade and spend more money. I kind of like this announcement. I usually don't like Apple's corporate monopolistic whatever policies, but this one I kind of do like.
1: Yeah, I do too. And I've got like one of my old phones sitting gathering dust in my drawer is an old iPhone 11. And in fact, it will now be able to still run the latest version of the operating system, iOS 27, when it's available. So Apple, usually whenever they introduce a new version of the operating system at WWDC, it comes with these are the devices that are now no longer compatible. They kind of drop off the back of the treadmill. And so if you have an older iPhone, this is kind of like your incentive to go buy a new one. So Apple spent a lot of time on stage this year explaining they designed iOS 27 to be smaller, more efficient, to run more effectively on older devices. And for the first time in the history of the iPhone, as new operating systems are released, they haven't dropped old devices off the back of the treadmill. It will still work with every device that worked with iOS 26 will work with iOS 27. It's a nice change because the industry is usually, they always introduce bigger, heavier, more resource-intensive versions of the operating system, and they make your device run slower. Apple is now saying, nope, if you don't have the latest and greatest, in fact, you might find your device running better on this new version than it did previously. And I think that's a really nice change from the usual.
0: And there was some more in that conference. We're not going to have time for it, but one thing of note is CEO Tim Cook will be stepping down in the fall. It was his last conference of that kind. He said working at Apple has been the honor of a lifetime, and he makes way for a new CEO, John Ternus. Interesting stuff, I guess, if you like Apple.
1: Yeah, I was a little verklempt. I really like Tim Cook. I think he's an inspirational leader and just a really nice guy. One of those people you kind of want to meet.
0: Like Carmi Levy. He's one of those guys you want to meet. He's an inspirational leader, and he's also a tech analyst. Thanks for being here, Carmi.
1: Appreciate it, David. Thank you.
0: Just ahead, a new study shows humans can't tell the difference from other humans and robots when talking to them. What does this mean for society? And do we prefer chatbots to people?
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0: you'd be able to tell the difference between a human and a robot just by having a chat with it or them. First off, most people think they can, but a new study shows a couple of things. One, people aren't as good as they think at telling them apart. And the other, robots may not be just catching up with seeming as human as us. They might actually be coming across as more human than we do. Let's discuss it all with cognitive science professor at Stony Brook University, Cameron Jones. Cameron, welcome to the show.
1: Thanks very much. Very happy to be here.
0: We got to start with kind of a nerdy thing. We got to tell people what the Turing test is. And side note, I studied computer science in undergrad, and so this was something people were talking about 15 years ago. Never in a million years did I think the Turing test would be passed, but let's start with what it is.
1: Yeah, it's a great question. So the Turing test comes from this paper in 1950 by Alan Turing, who was a mathematician and computer scientist. And in the paper, he starts by asking this question, can machines think? And he basically decides this question is too meaningless to deserve discussion. How would we ever decide what thinking means? And he decides to replace it with a simpler question, which is whether a machine could behave so similarly to a human that we wouldn't be able to tell the difference. And he argues that if they could behave as well as a human so that we can't tell they're not human, how could we say that humans are intelligent but machines aren't? So he designs this test where a human speaks simultaneously to a real human and a machine, and tries to decide after chatting to both of them which is the human and which is the AI.
0: And at the risk of getting overly philosophical, that's all the information we have about everyone we've ever interacted with. We don't know that they're thinking. They just seem like they are based on the conversation we're having with them. So in a way, what's actually going on in your head kind of doesn't matter when it comes to assessing whether something can think. I got a little too philosophical there. You can respond to it, but we'll get back on track.
1: No, I think that's exactly right. And I think that's part of Turing's point, is that we use behavioral evidence often to make inferences about internal capacities.
0: And when I was in studying undergraduate computer science, whatever, this was like some theoretical future point where robots would be indistinguishable from humans. Unfortunately, a few years ago, OpenAI released a little demo. I think you've heard of it, called ChatGPT. Now it's almost like an irrelevant question. It's not like, can a computer seem human? It's to what degree can it seem human to somebody?
1: Totally. And I think that's one of the interesting things about a lot of the literature about the Turing test, is about it as a thought experiment. What would it be like if we did have a machine that could do this? And now all of a sudden it seems like we do. And a lot of these questions kind of turn from philosophy questions into live, you know, society and legal questions.
0: So where are we with it? How well does, let's say, ChatGPT or Gemini or Claude or one of these AI tools, how close can it get? What does the average person think when they're either chatting with this bot versus a person? How good are they at assessing the difference? Where are we with the state of things right now?
1: So in our most recent paper, we argue that current language models pass the Turing test. And so we have people have a 5-minute conversation with a real person and also with a language model. We use a version of ChatGPT called GPT-4.5. And they chat to both at the same time, and they try to decide which is the human, which is the AI. And we find that they're no better than, you know, flipping a coin. So they're kind of no better than random guessing. And we argue that that implies that these models do pass the Turing test. Even kind of weirder, we find that that model, GPT-4.5, gets judged to be the human more often than real humans do. So actually 73% of the time, people after that conversation are saying, I think that the machine was the real human. And that's a kind of weird result that we're still trying to figure out exactly what that means.
0: That is such a weird result. And if we rewind to where I said I'd get philosophical and then stop, does that mean the robots are more human than us? Hopefully not.
1: No, and I think it's that's the first kind of pull you might have, is to say, well, this is supposed to be a test of human likeness. If the models are scoring higher than us, does that mean they're more human than humans? And I think the answer is no. I think that maybe it means something weaker, like they're better at appearing, like our internal model of what a human's like. You know, the models are good at, you know, using slang language and being informal, maybe even like making silly mistakes or typos. And maybe that provides a closer simulation or an imitation of our kind of internal model of what a human is like versus what we think machines are like. But we also argue that in some sense, I think these models are succeeding by kind of building rapport with the person they're speaking to. I think actually a lot of the time what's happening is people have these short conversations. They can't tell from these kind of superficial cues which is human and which is machine. So they end up deciding that whichever kind of entity they bonded with more must be the human. You know, they don't want to believe that they have just kind of bonded with a machine. The models are really good at kind of sharing people's special interests. You know, they've seen every TV show and they've played every game, or at least they can say they have. So I think that's part of what's happening here, that the models are better at being a kind of everyman and connecting with all kinds of different people.
2: Does this relate to this phrase that I feel like entered the lexicon a few years ago and now everyone says it, AI sycophancy? Like AI is really good at being nice to you, telling you what you want to hear, knowing about everything that you're interested in. Does it relate to that?
1: I think it's very related, yeah, that like a lot of what we're training these models to do is to make people happy and to, you know, make people satisfied. Customers, they want to keep coming back and they want to keep using Claude or ChatGPT. And the models are really optimized for this in a way that humans aren't. You know, the humans are just being themselves and doing what they want to do. And one person's idea of what's normal human conversation might be totally different from someone else's, whereas the models are maybe better at performing this kind of average, expected, likable human performance.
2: This technology is moving so fast. I mean, it may hit some fundamental cap where it can't get any better. That's kind of my hope, because it seems like every week the technology is getting better. But if right now, today, based on your study, people can't really tell a chat with a robot versus a human apart, and in many cases they think that the robot is somehow more human, what is like the future of conversation look like? Are we going to live in a world where all our friends are like fake people, or every phone call we pick up, we don't know whether someone's on the other side and maybe we don't care?
1: Yeah, I think it's a great point. And certainly in terms of capabilities increasing, you know, we did find that models couldn't pass the same test we ran in 2024 and they kind of were on the borderline in 2025. So it really feels like this is a new capability that models are improving at this kind of seeming human all the time. And even as part of this study, we ran a longer version at 15 minutes, and models are also passing as human in that 15-minute version of the game. So one question is, you know, how much longer could these conversations go? Well, would they pass at human after half an hour, 3 hours? And then you do start to get into this question of, well, are people going to be having longer running relationships with these things? It seems like some people are. And maybe if we over-optimize too heavily on the kinds of effective social interactions that people have with these models, they could become kind of addictive. People could have parasocial relationships with them. I think it could be...
2: They already do. There are people that think they're in romantic relationships with AI. I've had one of them on my program, and I leveled with her, and I said, you know, your boyfriend's not real, right? And her only response was, how do you know that? And I didn't have a good answer for her.
1: Right. And I think that's becoming a more kind of mainstream conception as well, that the behavior is so compelling that, you know, maybe this should serve as evidence for some kind of internal coherency or some kind of internal process that's analogous to our own.
2: I don't know about that, but I also don't have a good argument for someone who's convinced of that. Maybe I should try to figure out what that argument is. But my worry, I guess, is trust. Like, how can I trust that any future communication, like if I'm calling my phone company, is with a person? I guess it maybe won't matter. I mean, we've got all these big philosophical questions that like we're not ready to answer, but yet the technology is already there. Does that something like that worry you?
1: Absolutely. Yeah. And I think that's the main takeaway I would take from this study, is not that it means that models are more human than human or that they're intelligent necessarily, but that we should be more skeptical when you interact with another person or another entity online, that you shouldn't be so confident that you know if you're speaking to a human or an AI.
2: Cameron, this has been a great chat. Thanks for sharing your study and having this conversation with me.
1: Thanks so much, David. It's my pleasure.
2: Cameron Jones is a cognitive science professor at Stony Brook University. Just ahead, remote work. It was supposed to make us happier. No commute, no office, no people, pants optional. So why is it making many people miserable?
3: 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This is The Last Show with David Cooper.
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2: I think to many, remote work sounds like a dream job come true. No commute, control over your day, flexible hours, pants optional. At least those are the things that remote work promise. But if it's so great, then why are so many workers who work remotely reporting worse mental health? That is what we're going to discuss here with Emma Harrington, an economics professor at the University of Virginia. Emma, welcome to the show.
16: Thanks so much for having me.
2: So remote work, the idea is wildly popular. Some employers offer it as a perk. I think we all got introduced to it no matter what we did during the pandemic. What did you actually find when you talked to people and we started researching about whether people actually do well when they have to work remotely.
16: Yeah. So, I mean, there's a lot of interesting different pieces to the data. So just like your lead in, people overwhelmingly think that remote work is going to be good for them. So 80% of people roughly think that at least some amount of work from home is going to improve their mental health. But what we did was look at what the data is actually saying when people are just asked, not in the context of thinking about remote work, but just in their lives, they're asked these questions on surveys about health, about how they're doing, levels of distress, levels of anxiety, just how they're feeling going through their days. And what we saw in those was that people who are in these remote capable jobs, who seem to have this potential to have this dreamlike scenario, what we see is that they've experienced increasing distress over the past few years that is much steeper than for people who are in jobs that necessitate in-person work. And our story for that is largely that if you also look at just their time diaries of how they're spending their days, people in these remote capable jobs have seen really large increases in time spent alone. So you're skipping a commute, but you're also skipping those casual conversations with coworkers that can kind of break up your day.
2: And a sense of community, you know, if your only interaction with your coworkers is like a message on a chat platform like Slack, to me, that can be pretty lonely. And so my wonder is this really a story about remote work, or is it more a story of like what staying at home all day and loneliness can do to you? I assume it's both, but loneliness really seems to be at the crux of this, doesn't it?
16: Yeah, I think that loneliness is kind of this unintended consequence of remote work. So our findings indicate that the negative consequences for mental health are really concentrated among people who are living alone. So for people who have kids or spouses at home, remote work doesn't look like it has these detrimental impacts to nearly the same degree. It also doesn't look like it's really substantially improving those people's mental health, but at least it's not really negatively impacting them. It's for these people where, you know, work could be a very consistent, reliable way to get some amount of socializing in, for whom then moving to a remote world is potentially more detrimental.
2: It's interesting you say when your family's around. Like, I've got this little studio in my apartment here. I do my job remotely. We remote into the radio station. But my girlfriend has remote possibility at her work too. When she spends the week going in the office versus she spends most of the week hanging around the apartment and working, I feel less lonely. So are you saying for those with families that are around, there it may not be as pronounced, but for those who live alone or whose families leave for the day, it could be way worse?
16: Yeah, I think that's the right way to think about it, is that, as you were saying before, it kind of is a story of just how much socializing are you getting in the day? How much are you spending your day in isolation versus with other people? And it just turns out that for the typical person, they end up spending more time with other human beings if they go into the office, partly because they're spending time with coworkers, partly because that means that they get out of the house and they see people on their commute. They have a brief chat with the barista. These little things, they all seem kind of trivial, but the research suggests they add up to really changing your psychological experience. But there are some people for whom actually, if they go into the office, that's just crowding out a lot of social time that they would have gotten at home. So it's not necessarily universal, but the data is saying on average, it looks like more people are falling into the first camp than the second.
2: So before we immediately say, this is my dream job, I've always wanted to be remote, we should look at our own lives, see the circumstances around it, and question, will remote work mean we interact with people a lot less? And if the answer is yes, maybe we should consider, I don't know, remedying it somehow, not working remote, making sure we leave the house, making sure that barista is someone you can have a chat with in the afternoon if you go to the coffee shop. Is that a way to kind of handle this?
16: Yeah, I think that those are the right things to be thinking about. I mean, I think, and there's research suggesting this, that doses of in-person work can be really helpful. So even if you're in a quote-unquote fully remote job, but you have regular offsites with your team and you're having those moments to connect in person, that can make the remote times feel less isolating because you do have that human connection with the people pinging you on your Slack messages. I think the other thing to note and just be like aware of is that the office has been the number one way that adults make friendships. It outranks everything else, which makes a lot of sense because we spend a third of our waking hours at work. And it's just pretty hard to replace that with signing up for a softball league or doing a bunch of other things that would be helpful. But you've got to amass a lot of those other things to kind of fill this potential void. So I think that's just useful to keep in mind when thinking about whether your remote job that looks great on paper is going to make you happier in the long run.
2: Do you think we as humans are bad at judging what makes us happy, what we think will make us happy? Like a job description that allows for fully remote work, I think most people would be like, wow, that sounds great. But we're kind of forgetting the importance of community, even if we think our coworkers are going to be losers and we're not going to want to hang around a stuffy office. We actually do want that. That actually does make us happy.
16: Yeah, I mean, there's pretty good evidence that people are not always good at predicting their own well-being and different arrangements. I think, especially with remote work, the advantages are so salient and concrete. You can skip your commute, and it is very much true in the data. People hate commuting. I'm sure that's not a shocker to anyone. And so that is like really clear. And then these other sort of potential downsides are much more squishy. So it's like, yes, you could end up being more isolated, but you don't know for certain that that's going to happen. And so I think that makes the weighing process a lot more difficult for people.
2: And does it happen little by little over time when you're working remotely? You're not lonely on your first week, but by the time you're done your first year, it kind of accumulates?
16: Yeah, so that's a lot of our hypothesis about why people still think it's going to be helpful for them, even though the data suggests for a lot of people it's not, is that it's just when things accumulate slowly, it's so easy to point to other things. Like maybe you had a falling out with a friend, maybe you had a breakup, maybe you're just getting older. And like all of those things are plausible explanations of why you're not doing quite as well that might be more obvious to you than the fact that you're just spending a lot of your day on your own.
2: I'm just hypothesizing here, but another thing that might make someone happy without them realizing it is having a short commute. I think if we compare two jobs, we don't really factor in commute. I mean, maybe some people do, but we look at salary, the kind of company, the people we'd be looking for. But an office that's a 10-minute walk from your house might be better than an office that's an hour each way in the car.
16: So I do think that when people think about just what job they're going to take more globally, they may not always be factoring in a lot of the day-to-day things that can really change their well-being. So choosing a job that is going to be really close to the office so you can connect with your coworkers without big costs is potentially something that people should be prioritizing a lot in their job choices.
2: Well, it sounds like we should think twice about remote work. You can check out Emma Harrington's upcoming book, In Person, How Working Together Fuels Creativity, Productivity, and Growth. 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Emma, thank you for being here.
16: Thank you.
2: Just ahead, do you think most people are terrible? Well, a huge international study found something surprising. People aren't the worst. They cooperate more than you think. What that means for you next.
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21: From the National Newsroom of the Canadian Press, I'm John Kennedy. The Liberal government has unveiled a national food security strategy backed by more than $3 billion over the next decade. Prime Minister Mark Carney says the plan is designed to improve access to affordable Canadian-grown food while strengthening domestic production and processing. The strategy includes funding for food distribution hubs, independent grocers, processors, and greenhouse expansion. Carney says Canada produces vast amounts of food but still relies heavily on imports for many fruits and vegetables. The government says the goal is to lower the costs for consumers while creating new opportunities for farmers and food businesses. The Prime Minister says the opening of the Gordie Howe International Bridge was delayed at the request of the United States. When asked about Michigan State Republicans pushing to renege on the bridge agreement, Carney said Canada paid for the bridge.
24: We ensured that half of the construction work and the activity associated with it was shared with Michigan. The benefits, of course, of the bridge will be shared by all.
21: The Prime Minister says the bridge delay is not connected to the ongoing negotiations on the Canada-US-Mexico Agreement on Trade. Privacy Commissioner Philippe Dufresne says sexual deepfakes created through Elon Musk's Grok AI chatbot violated Canada's privacy law. His investigation found both XAI and XCorp failed to adequately protect personal information and allowed harmful images to be created and shared. Dufresne says the companies have taken some corrective steps but remain out of compliance because the content is still available. He's calling for stronger privacy laws that would give his office the power to issue fines and binding orders. The mother of a BC teenager who died by suicide after being exploited online says proposed federal legislation tackling online safety would have helped her daughter. Carol Todd's daughter Amanda took her own life in 2012, and Todd says the Safe Social Media Act addresses concerns around mental health and social media that will protect youth online. She says the bill, which would force social media companies to block access for children under 16, is something Amanda would have wanted.
8: Amanda wanted kids safe, and she wanted to be safe.
21: Todd says she's meeting with BC Attorney General Nikki Sharma next week to discuss digital literacy and the use of AI in classrooms. The largest FIFA World Cup in history is underway, with Toronto and Vancouver preparing for their matches, fan events, and thousands of visitors. Stormy weather forced organizers to cancel Toronto's FIFA Fan Festival on opening day. It disappointed the fans who gathered to watch the tournament opener. Officials say the decision was made for safety because lightning threatened the region. Preparations continue ahead of Canada's opening match this week against Bosnia-Herzegovina in Toronto. This is the Canadian Press. In sports, Captain Alphonso Davies has been ruled out of Canada's World Cup opener against Bosnia-Herzegovina in Toronto. The news was expected as the speedy left back recovers from a hamstring injury. Canada coach Jesse Marsh says the other players on the 26-man roster will be available for tomorrow's match. Mexico opened the 2026 World Cup with a 2-0 win over South Africa. A capacity crowd of over 80,000 onlookers took in the game at the iconic Azteca Stadium. Three red cards were shown, two for South Africa and one for Mexico. The Carolina Hurricanes host the Vegas Golden Knights tonight in Game 5 of the Stanley Cup Final. The Hurricanes have retaken home ice advantage in what is now a best-of-three series. Each team has won once at home and once on the road. Tonight's winner will head back to Las Vegas for Sunday's Game 6 with a chance to hoist the cup. From the Canadian Press, I'm John Kennedy.
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2: People often complain about everybody else being selfish, only out for yourself. Have you ever heard someone scream, "People are the worst"? But are we all generally bad at cooperating? Or is the big problem here that we underestimate how cooperative everyone actually is? That is what we're going to discuss here with economics professor at the University of Bonn in Germany, Armin Fock. Armin, welcome to the show.
9: Thank you very much for the invitation. I'm happy to be here.
2: So I think we all know what cooperation means, but when economists, people like you, talk about cooperation, what exactly are we getting at here, and why is it such a big deal in human behavior?
9: Well, cooperation really is one of the most important social behaviors, I would say. It's so important because collectively we will only be able to manage collective good problems if there's some willingness to cooperate with a stranger. Think of, you know, providing common goods like climate change, helping others, overfishing problems. So there's tons of cooperation problems out there. And without a willingness to engage in cooperation with a stranger, groups, nations, etc., will do worse compared to groups that are actually capable of cooperation. And therefore, cooperation is so important. And there's a long tradition in psychology, in biology, in economics to study the foundation of cooperation, why people cooperate, what are the conditions under which it is more or less likely, etc. And you know, in short, what defines a cooperation decision is really the tension between an action that is hurting my self-interest, but favoring utility or welfare of others. So it's a tension between acting pro-socially, if you like, helping others, promoting the welfare of others, but this comes at an individual cost. And because there's this tension, if people were only selfish, you would never observe any cooperation.
2: I live in the U.S. We kind of live in times that feel highly polarized, like there's people who will not cooperate with us. If we turn on the news, all we're seeing is groups of people who refuse to cooperate, or worse. So we might assume that our neighbor, the people that we interact with on a daily basis, are not cooperative. How do you begin to test a question like that? And when you did, what did you find about what people think about how others cooperate, how much others cooperate?
9: Right. What we did is we ran a very simple cooperation experiment. It was a two-player cooperation experiment. Each participant in this experiment was paired with a stranger from their own country. And both participants had to decide whether to cooperate or to defect. And defection yielded a safe payoff of $100. Cooperation only yielded $70. However, if both decided to cooperate, a donation of $400 was made to fight global warming, a collective good problem. So the act of cooperation triggered a donation to fight global warming, but it came at a cost to the individual. And this experiment was run in 125 countries in more than 100,000 participants. And here we are talking about the largest cooperation experiment ever run on this planet, actually, in 125 representative country samples. And together with this cooperation decision, we also asked people, suppose or consider 100 people from your own country. We are running this experiment in many amongst many people in your own country. How many out of these 100 would you believe would cooperate? So we are eliciting a belief about cooperation, not just the cooperation decision, but also the belief.
2: Yeah, you're seeing what other people think of others, basically.
9: Exactly. And here's what's really striking. First, cooperation is much higher than at least I expected. On average, the global average cooperation rate is actually 69%. But at the same time, people are very pessimistic, as you indicated, very pessimistic about their fellow citizens' willingness to cooperate, which is only about 47%. So there's a huge perception gap, or a misperception, if you like, between the actual rate of cooperation, which is 69% on average, global average, and a perceived cooperation rate of only 47%. And that wedge, this misperception, is super important. Why? Because beliefs about the willingness to cooperate of others is one of the key determinants of my own willingness to cooperate. So if I have mistaken beliefs, my cooperation is lower than it could be had I correct beliefs about others.
2: Interesting. So we're better people than we think, but we don't think we're that great. And the fact that we don't think we're that great makes us cooperate less, is what you're saying.
9: Absolutely. Absolutely. And if you push it a little further, sort of interrupting, we could live in a better world. If we were having more correct beliefs about the cooperativeness of our fellow citizens, we would actually live in a better world. Why? Because we would cooperate more.
2: It's a positive feedback loop, basically. If we think our neighbor's a good person, we're more likely to be a good person. But our neighbor is a better person than we think they are.
9: On average, that's absolutely right. That's exactly what our data show. And what's striking is this is a phenomenon that we see in every single country. The amount to which there's this perception gap varies, of course. Everything is culturally specific, the determinants of cooperation, the level of cooperation, the perception gap, of course. Everything is kind of culturally specific. And we talk about how and in which sense in the paper in more detail. But the very fact of a misperception gap that is overly pessimistic is prevalent in every single country that we look at.
2: I do got to ask, were there some countries that stuck out for you? Like, for example, I live in the U.S. My understanding is that Finland is an outlier of some sort. What were some countries that stood out and why do you think they did?
9: One country that I have in mind right now is actually Germany, my country. Here, the cooperation rate is quite high. It's more than 80%. But people are particularly pessimistic. They have an expectation of cooperation of about 45% only. So it's almost half as high only as the actual cooperation rate. So here in that country, in Germany, there's a particularly pronounced perception gap. The cooperation rates between countries varies a lot from about 25 to more than 90%. So here you see the huge variation. But always conditional on the level of cooperation in every single country, people underestimate their fellow citizens' willingness to cooperate.
2: That's so interesting. And I'm still kind of just stuck on this positive feedback loop. If only we saw our neighbors for what they were, more willing to cooperate than we think they are,
9: yes,
2: our society would be a better place because that would increase our willingness to cooperate.
9: Totally. And this is why I think it is so important to talk about this paper, other papers showing perception gaps. In a certain sense, we are living in, or you could say, there are possible states of the world that could occur, that could come up. And they are characterized by different kinds of equilibria, expectation equilibria. If everybody believes everybody else is selfish, people will be selfish. If everybody believes others are cooperative, this group, this country will be more cooperative, richer, happier, etc., etc. We showed the positive associations with cooperation in a companion paper. So in many ways, there are possible states of the world. And because we have wrong beliefs, we are picking or choosing an equilibrium that is not optimal. We could live in a better world if we had more correct beliefs. So if I may add one sentence, we actually show in the paper that we are living in this kind of bad equilibrium because we are underestimating the willingness to cooperate of our neighbors, but we can do something about it. Correcting these misperceptions not only changes beliefs, as we show, in a causal way, it also affects the willingness to cooperate. So if we correct beliefs, we can actually move to a better equilibrium, i.e. live in a better world.
2: Armin, this conversation has been fascinating. I appreciate you coming on the program.
9: Thank you very much.
2: Armin Falk is an economics professor at the University of Bonn in Germany. In just a few moments' time, so many people are lonely these days, and what if the cure for it isn't therapy, dating apps, medication, but wandering through nature with complete strangers? Sounds simple, but it works. We'll explain why next.
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2: You're feeling lonely, you're feeling down. You talk to your doctor. What if they prescribe something a little unusual for loneliness? Not a pill, but a walk in the woods with strangers. It's called social prescribing. We're going to tell you more about it, but it helps people find connection and community. And how does it work? That's what we're going to answer here with researcher in nature and people at the University of Melbourne in Australia, Nerkez Opachin. Nerkez, welcome to the show.
3: Thank you so much for having me.
2: So you did a study, and it sort of intersects two pretty common problems: loneliness and a disconnection from nature. Do you think those two things are linked?
3: No, I guess not necessarily linked, but surely present. And with our research, we wanted to find a link and actually use nature in as an aid to alleviate loneliness.
2: Now, before you started your work, what made you suspect that a bunch of lonely strangers walking through the park together could help them? Is that a far-fetched idea, or does it seem kind of obvious to you?
3: So this was the research that we did in Melbourne is part of a EU Horizon project, where we have six pilot cities throughout the world tackling the same issue, and we would be targeting different population that are particularly vulnerable to loneliness. And so there is a term that we call social prescribing, and it's a healthcare approach that connects individuals or like patients could be with non-medical community-based activities to improve, you know, their physical, mental, and social well-being. So instead of, you know, just prescribing medication, doctors or healthcare workers, but also not necessarily healthcare workers, it can also be other non-medical community workers, could refer then a person to these specialized programs to help them access those local support groups, and we did it then. We wanted to test those programs and develop them with the community and partners, but in nature. So we would then call it a nature-based social prescribing program that we call Friends in Nature.
2: It's so interesting, and it makes sense if one is depressed and it's linked to a feeling of lack of community, loneliness. A medication might not be a good fit. Building community and doing things to address that loneliness would make more sense. Social prescribing, it's a relatively new concept, but it makes perfect sense. So what exactly did you do?
3: Yeah, and especially, not everybody, especially when we work with particularly vulnerable people. Here in Melbourne, we did work with LGBT asylum seekers and refugees. So you can imagine that there is a lot of trauma with this population, where they don't even feel comfortable to go to a GP, and they can't even be diagnosed really to be referred to a social nature program. And so in that case, we have link workers or community connectors or, you know, social workers that would then really try to connect them to those programs.
2: So you've got these groups that have potential for feeling excluded, persecuted, lonely. You asked them to go to the park with strangers, not with their friends. What were some of the results that you saw?
3: Yeah, so Friends in Nature is a 2 months long program where we would gather 6 to 12 people that don't know each other, that have experienced loneliness and social isolation. And then they would be meeting once a week in a closed group. So it's again, safety is quite important, where they build

0: trust with the same group over time. And then they would be doing, in the first week, they would select different nature activities and nature places around Melbourne. And we call it the Friends in Nature menu, where there are like 15 different places that's available with suggested activities that they can select from. And this had been then also co-created with the participants and some community partners. And they, of course, if they choose seven of them, what we will be doing the next 7 weeks, doesn't mean that we have to really visit all of them. We can change things. And then in those activities, they would range from community gardening, forest therapy walks, guided, of course, or watching the and learning about the native bird life or native bats, what they call in Melbourne the flying foxes, and we would connect, you know, to each other through this new experience, but also to the place. And if you can imagine, we particularly worked with refugees where Australia might be a bit scary or a bit new to them. And so it was also an opportunity to connect, not just to new friends, but also to the place and build community, really, and a sense of belonging to hopefully a home that is now forever.
1: Now, what improvements to these people's lives did you observe? What improvements did they experience after this, eight-week, two-month program?
0: Yeah. So, I mean, one of the obvious ones that we quantified were through the surveys were reduction in loneliness from severe lonely to moderate lonely, and also connection to nature, which was equally important as we are getting more and more disconnected through urban life and technology with nature as well. So these are the quite straightforward ones, but exploring a little bit more the what we call qualitative data through observation, through interviews, through listening to the participants talk about this experience. The findings really go far beyond just reduction of loneliness and nature connection, where, again, what I mentioned earlier, building a sense of belonging, a community, having nature, perceive it as a safe, non-judgmental space. Like, in a way, we also call it like a third facilitator that helps them in this journey. Then also things like being just more comfortable and building confidence around getting around Melbourne metropolitan area, using public transport, but also speaking up. We have a lot of group reflections where we talk about our experiences and people feel more confident just talking to other people. So it gives them like an empowerment to reach out beyond the program as well.
1: Look, I'm intrigued by how well this works and how easy it would be to implement and how kind of intuitively a good idea that this is, or how intuitive that this is a good idea. I wonder, what would you want to tell different places in the world about a program like this? For example, I live in New York. This could be implemented anywhere for people who are lonely. I wonder why social prescribing isn't more popular.
0: Yeah, I wonder the same thing. But I think we are getting more and more recognition about it, and especially also nature-based social prescribing as an emerging field that is becoming more and more evidence-based. And we are hoping, you know, that our Friends in Nature model that has been tested and developed in the last 5 years will have a scaling up, and that we can reach different parts of the world and really implement it.
1: Now, if you want to read more about this topic, Nerkez Opachin wrote an article titled When We Took 37 Strangers into the Urban Bush, Their Loneliness Began to Ease. That article's in The Conversation. Nerkez, I've really enjoyed the chat. Thanks so much for being on the show.
0: Thank you so much, David. It was really a pleasure.
1: Nerkez Opachin is a researcher in nature and people at the University of Melbourne. Do you find it annoying when people say their dog or their cat is their child? The kind of person who throws a birthday party for Mr. Whiskers and says, "Sorry, I can't come out tonight. It's family time." Well, the pet parents may get the last laugh, because a new study suggests our pets can play a pretty important role in helping us cope with stress. So after the break, when did animals stop being pets and start becoming family? And is that actually good for us? That in a moment.
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1: B before I got a pet and I went on the old internet and people would say, he's my baby, I gave birth to her, about their dogs and cats, I would roll my eyes into the back of my head. And then I had a cat. Okay? I got a cat. That's the way I want to say that. And now I completely get it. He is my legitimate son. My partner gave birth to him, and I can prove it. I'm here with Dr. Cliff Redford. He's a veterinarian. It is Vet Talk. It is Vet Led. Is Vet Talk. It is Pet Talk. There it is. I can't talk this afternoon.
12: No one says they gave birth to their pet. Come on.
1: Well, I can prove it, because when ChatGPT first released its image generation prompt thing, I asked it to generate a sonogram with a picture of my cat. And it did. And then I showed everybody that was tomato in utero. So it's true. It's real.
12: It must be.
1: Yeah.
12: If Chad got it right, then it must be.
1: And why am I saying this annoying line of commentary? Because there is a new scientific study that basically proves that your pet is your kid.
12: So this article is so clickbaity because the title is Pets Are Like Kids in that owning... They're like, basically, pets are like children, but the actual article is about how they're stressful, like children.
1: Oh, so it's not like they're my literal children.
12: Yeah, and I mean, how do you refer to your pet? Like, we used to say, I own this pet.
1: Yeah.
12: I'm the owner. And that got a lot of people angry. And then you'd say the pet parent. Well, that got a lot of people angry, especially if they didn't have pets. And they'd be like, that's not your child.
1: I say he's my son.
12: Yeah.
1: In fact, when I'm like at the age where I don't have kids, but I'm 39 and a lot of people I interact with are having young families, and I say, I have a son, he's 7, and I immediately show a picture of my cat.
12: I got to go to these parties with you, man. This sounds like a good time.
1: It's more like this is what I would do at parties if I got invited to them. But it's also the reason I don't get invited to parties.
12: And why don't you go to parties?
1: Because I show people pictures of my cat and say he's my son, and then I don't get invited again.
12: So here's a segue into this conversation. So we all know that there's positives in owning pets as far as stress and mental health issues, right? They provide companionship, they reduce loneliness, they actually, especially with dogs, less so with cats, it makes it easier to make friends because people are found to be more approachable if they have a cute dog on a leash.
1: Yeah.
12: So you can make friends that way. And then there's therapy dogs and therapy cats that can detect onsets of like certain health episodes, like a seizure, or if you have diabetes and your blood sugar is dropping too low, the animal can warn you and be like, dude, you're about to get hangry. You need to start eating. And if your sugar's low enough, you're literally hallucinating, and that's what the dog or cat is saying to you. But there's also a lot of negatives about owning pets when it comes to stress and anxiety. And one of them is
1: having to interact with veterinarians.
12: That is because you never really go to the veterinarian. I mean, unless it's a wellness exam, most of the time you're going to the veterinarian because your animal's sick, or you're going for a wellness exam, but then you're worried the vet's going to tell you there's something wrong. So it creates anxiety, and veterinarians are not cheap. I get it. Proper health, medicine, things, stuff for your animals costs.
1: Go to Dr. Cliff's veterinary practice with the promo code. This is definitely not a real promo code, and he will give you free veterinary service.
12: Right, exactly. And you get what you pay for when you come to my clinic, let's say, when you use one of those promo codes. But so one of the things they talked about is that 47% of pet owners feel significant guilt and anxiety about leaving their pet alone in their house, and that a lot of them don't go to parties, don't go to social events because they don't want to leave their pet.
1: I feel like that's more of a dog thing, but I do consider it when we're going to travel. Like if I can't get someone to stay with my cat for the weekend just to come in the morning and the evening and feed him, he's a very needy cat. Like we want a friend sleeping here. And if we can't arrange that, we've avoided going out for the weekend or like away for the weekend.
12: Yeah. And I mean, imagine, I'm sorry to say this, but as Tomato gets older, he's going to have some health issues.
1: Yeah.
12: And so you're going to need to be there more often and more regularly and more consistent, or find someone who can take care of them. So basically this article kind of says, look, there are highs and lows of having, owning, guardian, being a parent to a pet, just like children.
1: So it's not that my girlfriend gave birth to my cat. That's not what these reporters are trying to say.
12: Actually, if you look at the fine print, they did specifically say that David Cooper's girlfriend did in fact give birth to her cat because they saw it on a sonogram.
1: I've never 180'd more than I have before I owned a pet. And when people said he or she is my son or he or she is my daughter, whatever, I was so annoyed at pet owners who did that. And now I do it myself.
12: You did the Bill Burr, I'm never going to get married and have children switch.
1: I guess so.
12: Because now he's happily married and has children.
1: I'm happily divorced and have a cat.
12: Perfect. You need to come to my clinic. You're the type of pet parent owner I need.
1: Let's talk about bumblebees, because this new study, it's a little more legit than just some clickbait article. And it's pretty cool. And it involves bees and it involves them solving puzzles. Tell me about it, Cliff.
12: Yeah. So over a century ago, there was this very famous study done by the German psychologist Wolfgang Kohler. And he basically hung a banana from the ceiling out of reach from a chimpanzee. And the chimpanzee used things that were in this enclosure, such as boxes, to create a large stepping stool to reach to the banana. And he showed that chimpanzees can solve problems. And then they repeated it with birds, with elephants, with dogs. Cats are very intelligent. Some people are very intelligent. And then this woman out of Finland, this biological ecologist, thought about bees. And they've got the brains the size of sesame seeds. So that's pretty small.
1: About the size of mine, yeah.
12: About the size of yours. Well, you're in luck, David. This says that if you have the brain the size of a sesame seed, not only can you solve problems, but you can host a radio / podcast show like you're doing. So what they did was they took these bees all individually and then in groups, and they had them find a reward, which was like this little blue colored disc that represented, they got, when they reached the blue colored disc, they got a sugary treat, basically, right? And then they put this disc out of the way high enough, but in this narrow section where the bee, she literally said, I put it just high enough that it couldn't be reached and was annoying, but also in this narrow section that the bee could not fly to it. And apparently bees love rolling around things. And so she put a small styrofoam ball in this enclosure, and 75% of the bees figured out if they move this ball around, they can stand on the ball and reach the sugary treat.
1: So it's exactly the same as the chimp pushing the box to the banana.
12: Pretty much. And then she made it even more complicated. She showed that bees could watch other bees do it and they learned faster. They solved the problem quicker. She found that she would put bees into groups and they would use teamwork. She also said, well, what if this is just chance? Because they do like rolling things around. And maybe they just kind of rolled around and they got on top of it and all of a sudden, hey, I can reach this sugary treat. So she created an enclosure where the blue disc was out of sight around a corner and the styrofoam ball was in the opposite end of the enclosure. And 80% of them, after passing the first test, a higher percentage of them passed the second test that was more complicated. So apparently bees are pretty smart and they can solve problems and they're able to. And she basically said they need to do this because sometimes the flowers have pollen and sometimes the flowers aren't flowering. And I'm pretty sure that's a scientific word. And
1: yeah, flowering, yeah.
12: So they need to be able to find other areas and communicate with each other. So, but it needs more studies.
1: Amazing creatures bees are. When we come back, you might think petting zoos are awful environments for animals. And in some cases, they definitely are. But are certain animals, maybe domesticated ones, not fussed by kids grabbing at them, petting them, poking them? That is the question we'll answer in just a few moments. It's Vet Talk, it's Pet Talk. Dr. Cliff is here, and he will return. And Redford is his last name. Usually we say the full name when we sign off in an interview. Doing a great job here. We'll be back.
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14: That I never knew that feeling?

0: life. Cliff's a veterinarian, probably. I haven't checked his credentials with a UV light, but I assume they're real and they pass all the security features that diplomas have. I assume, probably. Cliff, welcome to the show.
1: You haven't checked my credentials, but that doesn't stop you from asking me for free veterinarian advice.
0: When you put it that way, I feel like a bigger jerk than I intended, okay? Not only do you come on the show every week, help us out with great content, but like at 4 a.m. I text you a photo of my cat, you know, not for radio, not for work, and solicit free advice. Like, oh, is this rash a problem? That has happened.
1: Yeah, it happens. That's okay.
0: All right. Okay, I'll think twice next time I question your credentials.
1: No, always send me a photo of your cat. Oh, I'm happy. Okay.
0: All right, Cliff's number is 415-555-2288.
1: It's always 555 in the movies.
0: If anyone wants to text,
1: don't exist.
0: If anyone wants to text Cliff a picture of their cat, just remember to put a 555 in the number. Okay, a few weeks ago, I had an animal welfare expert kind of person on talking about Sloth World in Florida. And if you don't know what that is, sloths were dying there. It was horrible. Mm. But it was like a for-profit petting zoo. And basically what we resolved on is if it's an exotic animal and it's not a domesticated animal, either pay to see it in a zoo or you're not seeing it because anything else is inhumane and awful. But then I said to her, and we didn't have a lot of time to talk about it, but what about domesticated animals? What about petting zoos for animals that have spent centuries, millennia existing amongst humans, like sheep and horses? Are those petting zoos a bad idea? And it looks like the answer is maybe no, but your kids should still be nice to the animals they're petting. But why is the answer maybe no?
1: Yeah, it was interesting that you opened this talking about, maybe it's not so bad that your kid pets, pokes, and manhandles. He didn't say manhandles, but gropes. Yeah. Pets, pokes, and gropes these ponies. You shouldn't do it. You shouldn't behave that way. I love going to petting zoos and watching because always, within like 30 minutes, some kid turns his back on the goat and the goat slams him in the backside and knocks him over. And it's, to me, I find that funny.
0: And usually the kid had it coming. And another animal that you should not mess with because they are tough and they will spit in your face, llamas. Llamas will F you up. Do not, they're fine to pet. They're fully domesticated. You know, you can hang out with them. They're great. But do not get on their nerves because they will mess you up.
1: They will mess you up big time. So, but apparently the Gotland ponies in Slottskogen Park in Gothenburg.
0: That's in Sweden, I think, Gothenburg?
1: Sure. It sounds like it. It sounds like it. Slottskogen Park.
0: It is.
1: In
0: I just checked it. Okay, good. My geography is going well today.
1: They have a petting zoo and they have ponies and they're called Gotland ponies. And they recognize that animal welfare, just like what you just talked about, is very, very important. So they decided to check how are these ponies doing when these children are petting them and poking them and groping them. And they basically just monitored heart rate. They put on little orange watches. What are we allowed to say brands on this show?
0: Yeah, sure.
1: They put on little Apple watches on.
0: Oh, no, you said Apple.
1: Oh, no. It depends.
0: We gave a billion, one of the most expensive, highest market cap company in the world, pennies of free advertising.
1: Yeah, but what if they send you a free one now because of this?
0: I have gotten free stuff, but it's always from like small companies. And I never talk about it because that's a conflict of interest.
1: I got you. So they put on heart rate monitors onto these horses. And at rest, they recognize that the resting heart rate, when they're just chilling out and the petting zoo's closed, the resting heart rate was around 42, 43 beats per minute. And when they exercised, they had them running around the paddock, it was at 85. And when the kids were there and interacting them, it was around 51, so it was not that high. What they also noticed, and I guess one of the reasons they did this was the ponies were freaking out over a noisy excavator that kept showing to do some maintenance work in the park. And they would bolt and they would run and they would pull their ears back. And so people started asking, well, I mean, that's signs of stress, but there might be subtle signs of stress. So they did these studies. They found that the heart rates weren't spiking, and heart rates do go up when animals are stressed, and same thing with people.
0: Mind you, whenever I see you, my heart rate goes up.
1: I was about to say, it also happens due to joy. David. Joy and friendship.
0: And perhaps arousal. You were talking about groping earlier.
1: maybe. That's all right. It's a good thing that it's only from the chest up, this video. And so what they did find out, though, that also, while these ponies are afraid of the excavator, they are not afraid of other regular loud noises, like dogs barking as the dogs are coming through the park. So basically, it seems like for some animals, depending upon the situation, I mean, how can you be stressed out when you're in the Slottskogen Park in Gothenburg in, where was it?
0: Sweden.
1: I mean, you're in a Scandinavian place. You're probably doing ice baths and some saunas three times a week.
0: Eating pickled fishes and whatever they do over there.
1: Do they do that?
0: Pickled herring? I think they like herring over there, yeah.
1: Okay.
0: I think moral of the story is certain animals have been domesticated and literally bred to be around us, handled by us. Doesn't mean your little kids at the petting zoo should harass the ponies.
1: Of course.
0: But don't feel too bad as long as the kids behave. Now, if the kids don't behave, send them to the goat because the goat will teach them an important lesson.
1: That's right. I think the big thing about any of these sort of enclosure areas, like the Sloth Park in Florida, open the gates and see what happens. If these ponies keep hanging around because they're getting food and they don't mind the kids, that's a pretty good sign. But the sloths, it would take them some time because they're slow, but they would probably leave.
0: Open the gate and wait 6 months and you will see. They will try to escape.
1: They will eventually escape.
0: In slow-mo.
1: They will eventually escape.
0: No, I mean,
1: slow-mo.
0: In general, think about what the animal is. So like owl cafes versus cat cafes.
1: Very big difference.
0: Yeah.
1: Very, very big difference. Yeah, totally. Very big difference. You know, and you do have to look at, now from the last segment, we talked the size of the brains don't make a difference, but we do have to look at their intelligence, their emotional intelligence. I mean, having a dolphin in a Marineland type aquarium is very different from having a slug in a Marineland type aquarium.
0: Yeah, like zoos have exotic animals, but they know how to care for them. And there may be some ethical issues that I think are worthy of debate. But at the end of the day, most zoos care about conservation. The animals are there in support of conservation. So like, no, a giraffe shouldn't be in an enclosure, like all things equal.
1: But Exactly.
0: But it's with trained people and these zoos will like donate money to help giraffes and also education really helps go a long way. When people know about these animals and know what's happening to their habitats, they're more likely to care. They're more likely to tell their legislators, politicians, whatever. Mm-hmm. I don't have mixed feelings about zoos. I think people who do have some valid criticism. Having said that, a zoo is a lot different than a for-profit petting zoo.
1: Yeah, and I mean, bring these Swedish ponies down to Florida. Mm-hmm. And they're probably going to, maybe it was Florida. Maybe that was also the problem, that it was just Florida in general.
0: Are you trying to set us up for our next topic that we only have 30 seconds for?
1: Very good. Yes. So apparently the word stupid hot has some knowledge to it that when temperatures go up, mammals, birds, they can't think very well. Birds can't solve problems. Bees can't move. Bees have figured it out. Bees, when it gets hot, they splash water on their faces to cool their brains off.
0: So if you feel dumb during a heat wave, our distant cousins, the animals, also feel dumb. And that is literally all we have to say about this study.
1: It is a defense in court now that if you are violent during a heat wave, it's called the do the right thing defense.
0: I don't know about that. Well, Dr. Cliff Redford is here. Check out his podcast, Vet Life. He's a real veterinarian who I appreciate. Cliff, thanks for being here.
1: My pleasure.
0: That's a wrap on our Thursday night show. Thank you so much for tuning in. If you've got feedback for the program, send me an email. My inbox always open. The address

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1: From the national newsroom of the Canadian Press, I'm John Kennedy. The Liberal government has announced a national food security strategy aimed at giving Canadians more access to locally produced fruit, vegetables, and other fresh items at lower prices. Prime Minister Mark Carney says Canada is one of the largest exporters of agri-food products, and its farmers, ranchers, and producers send $100 billion worth of goods abroad every year.
2: We are an agricultural superpower. Yet for most Canadians, it doesn't feel like that at the checkout counter. Grocery prices are up nearly 35% since 2019.
1: The government says the new strategy is backed by more than $3 billion in investments over 10 years. Prime Minister Mark Carney's off to the G7 Leaders Summit this week with stops to meet with the heads of France and Ireland. Carney will begin the six-day trip in Paris, meeting with French President Emmanuel Macron as he takes on the baton of the G7 presidency from Canada. Carney will then continue on to Ireland to meet with Taoiseach Micheál Martin and President Catherine Connolly. The trip is part of Carney's ongoing quest to strengthen Canada's ties with Europe and wean the country off of its reliance of the United States. The Prime Minister says he has been briefed on the circumstances of an early morning shooting that killed a Toronto police officer. Prime Minister Mark Carney says it's prudent not to share the details of that briefing just yet. Constable Mark Pinizzotto was shot in Toronto during the execution of a search warrant. Toronto's police chief says the initial search was one of several connected to multiple shootings, including one at the U.S. consulate. Manitoba Premier Wab Kanoo continued his tour of flood-ravaged communities with a visit to the town of Stonewall, north of Winnipeg. That's where he announced a province-wide disaster financial assistance program. Kanoo says the monetary help will be available to any Manitoba residents who have been impacted by this week's wild storms that flooded basements and swamped infrastructure across the province.
3: No one in rural Manitoba is going to be left behind. Your provincial government is going to make sure that there are the resources to help you clean up, to rebuild, and to recover from these terrible storms that we've been seeing recently.
1: Stonewall was hit the hardest, clocking in 255 millimeters of rain in one night. And shortly after, U.S. President Donald Trump canceled tonight's scheduled strikes against Iran. He held an event at the White House proclaiming he believes a deal could be signed by Iran by the weekend as the final details come together.
4: We have a signing soon, and the documents are in pretty final shape, so we'll see.
1: Source with knowledge also tells ABC News that Qatari officials believe the deal is close as mediators hit some breakthroughs. This is the Canadian Press. In sports, Nikita Kucherov of the Tampa Bay Lightning won the Hart Trophy as NHL MVP, the second such honor of his career, after also winning the Hart in 2019. Kucherov led all players with 1.71 points a game on 44 goals and 86 assists. With 130 points, he ranked second only to Edmonton's Connor McDavid, who had 138. Matthew Anderson from Mississauga, Ontario, fired 6-under-64 in the last group of the day at the RBC Canadian Open to finish today's first round with a six-way tie atop the leaderboard. Pete Alonso homered to cap a six-run third inning against Bryson Wu, and the Baltimore Orioles withstood three homers from the Seattle Mariners in a 6-5 victory. Adley Rutschman drove in three runs, and Colton Cowser hit a solo shot to help the Orioles salvage a split of a four-game series with the American League West leading Mariners. From the Canadian Press, I'm John Kennedy.
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6: This is London Live. My name is Mike Stubbs. Got somebody saying a new headlight for some of these new cars. You're looking at like $2,000. It can get a little pricey, and we'll find out a little bit more right now about that as we talk with Rick from Ricky Ratchets. But just in case you are just joining us, here's what has kicked this conversation off. 380,000 Canadians weighed in through a public consultation that Transport Canada was having. Raise your hand if you knew this was happening. I'm in the news. and I try and follow the news as best I can. No idea. Transport Canada, can we do a better job getting the word out on this? I don't follow Transport Canada on socials, though. Maybe that's the reason why I didn't see this. 380,000 people were moved enough to respond to this. They anonymously provided feedback to Transport Canada about traveling at night, and a lot of them talked about headlight glare, and there was a little bit on driver behavior as well, but this happened from March 6th to April 20th. It has left us looking for whether or not we have seen huge changes in the brightness of headlights, as it would appear to the old naked eye. So one of the best places to go is somebody who deals with headlights and other parts of cars on a really regular basis. Rick from Ricky Ratchets does exactly that and owns some classic cars, so has that comparison as well. Here's Rick. First off, as we do our due diligence on whether or not headlights are in fact brighter now than what they used to be.
7: They are definitely brighter than they used to be. I'll tell a couple of stories here. Number one, my own driving. All of my classic cars, I can't drive them at night. The headlights are just too dim. The old field beams, they're tan in color, the way they look when they're lit. They just don't brighten up the road for me. High beams, you don't want to have them on all the time. So I've gone to LED lights on my cars, trying to make it so my cars are drivable. I do drive down the country road to going home. I do come across people's cars that are much brighter than mine coming at me. I give a little because I know mine are brighter than going at them. I guess you could watch for people flashing you and you'll know if your headlight aim is correct.
6: Yeah.
7: This week we had a 78 Camaro come in and a young guy, and he says, I can't drive my car. He goes, I can't see at night. And those headlights in his car were the same headlights that were in my 79 Trans Am back in the late 80s. I drove at night. I don't know if I even knew the difference. There probably was some CB headlights or something you could upgrade or add on fog lights back then. But it just wasn't a thing. We just didn't see a lot of it back then. But now the complaint does come in. I can't see at night. We're polishing headlight lenses. We're putting in brighter bulbs. There's so much variety of brighter bulbs. I actually did some research on the lighting. There's like seven different kinds of bulbs available. But get this one. The newest invention, the laser headlight, 8,000 to 10,000 lumens, the most advanced and expensive technology, 2 to 3 times brighter than LEDs and are typically found for luxury and high-end vehicles. So what are you going to think when that one's coming at you?
6: Whoa. So what we're seeing now where we're saying these are really bright, maybe we've seen nothing yet.
7: We haven't seen nothing yet. What's coming is enough lighting to light up a drive-in movie theater screen.
6: That's crazy. We're talking with Rick from Ricky Ratchet. So it's interesting to hear you talk about some of those classic cars. If you have a vehicle that's in the 70s and you're talking about those headlights, it wouldn't be that over time they're just not working as well? The headlights are working on those vehicles?
7: Oh, I will tell you, they do get dimmer with age. But, I mean, our vehicle that was here this week, the 78 Camaro, had 29,000 kilometers on it. So those headlights had not been on and burning for a long time. But we took a picture in the shop of the new LED light on one side and the old bulb on the other side. And boy, could you see a difference? Like, I mean, we brought the car into the century. I don't think the old cars, all the headlights are just worn out. I think that we're just maybe spoiled now.
6: Maybe.
7: I get in my wife's newer car, go for a drive in the evening. I'm fine. I get in my old classic car. I'm like, geez, man, I'm getting old. my eyes are getting tired or something. We need a correction here.
6: Now, if you do have a vehicle that you continuously get flashed at, let's say somebody continuously thinks you have your brights on, is there anything you could do? Could you exchange those headlights or the bulbs in them?
7: Well, you can, but here has been what I've done. when I'm getting flashed, I bring the car back in the shop and I change the driver's side beam to go lower and then the passenger side beam to be a little higher. I get the benefit of seeing where the side of the road is, and it casts the light a little bit onto the center of the road. But trying not to offend the oncoming driver, I just put that beam down a little bit, and then I drive it again and see how the reaction is when I'm on the road and see how the oncoming traffic treats me. Do they flash me? You know, are they offended by my lights? And I have been able to correct that. Now, I've noticed, too, the aftermarket lights and the newer cars, it's not a beam like an old headlight. It's more of a horizon of lighting. But you still can adjust it, and you can bring the driver's side down, and it will make the oncoming traffic less offended by you.
6: Isn't that interesting? Now, Hey, for somebody who barely knows how to check the oil, I don't want to be messing around tilting lights around. Is that an expert job?
7: You know what? Just finding the aimers anymore, finding them in the grill somewhere, seeing if, you know, a way for you to get a screwdriver or some tool down there, I think it's going to be an expert job. Yeah. You have to look up, do some research, and try and figure out where the aimers are, which one does a horizontal, which one does a lateral aim on it. But hey, there's enough do-it-yourselfers at home. They could figure it out and make a minor adjustment themselves, especially if they pull up to the garage door and just watch the beam lower as they turn the screw. You know, not something you couldn't do yourself.
6: But what a great tip. Rick, this has been so educational. Thank you for this.
7: No problem at all. And I did a little research. Yes, the government's looking into it. There are all kinds of regulatory observations being made, and the public can go on and do a survey with Transport Canada to put in their viewpoints.
6: Yeah.
7: So thought I'd tell you that as well.
6: We can have our say. That's all we can ask for, right? Rick, yep. You have an amazing day. Keep up the great work.
7: Thank you. Take care. Hope you have a bright day.
6: That is Rick from Ricky Ragins. It's bright outside. If you're driving later tonight, that's a really neat thought, though. If you have people flashing at you all the time, maybe have a mechanic look at doing that where the light is still on, but it's pointing down instead of right into their windshield, and maybe you get fewer people flashing at you. Especially if you drive a luxury vehicle, because as Rick says, we're going to see those maybe get even brighter. Got a text that says an old sealed beam H4 halogen, I guess it is. It's plenty bright and it costs about $15. But interesting also to hear Rick talk about some of his classic cars and how did we get around back in the day when you really can't see enough out in front of you, where there's a reason why perhaps you've seen headlights get brighter so that it is safer for all of us if we're out there, especially if you're driving around in the summertime outside the city of London. There are times, and it's unnerving. You've ever been on a county road, let's say, and you start looking and you're seeing eyes looking back at you for how many deer there are just off to the side of the road? That's really unnerving. But you want to make sure that at least you give yourself a chance to see them, but other drivers being blinded by them, Transport Canada's on it. We'll see if they decide to make any regulatory changes. This is 980 CFPL.
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2: This is London Live. My name is Mike Stubbs, and it's time to hand out some awards. Not a Stanley Cup, not a Larry O'Brien trophy. That will be for the NHL and the NBA to take care of. But we had some awards handed out by the Canadian Taxpayers Federation. And these are handed out each and every year. They're the Teddy Waste Awards. And the director of the Canadian Taxpayers Federation, in this case, Franco Terrazano, stands up on a stage with the mascot for the Teddy Waste Awards. And that happens to be a great big bear. And the awards are announced. And so we had an opportunity to, or no, it's not a bear, it's a pig, a great big pig. Porky the Waste Hater is the, yeah, I don't remember this mascot being there forever, but there was Franco on stage with Porky the Waste Hater, the mascot, and we asked Franco right off the bat how old Porky is now. In other words, how long has the Canadian Taxpayers Federation been handing out these awards?
3: Well, you know, Porky the Waste Hater, he's 28 years old. So he's getting up there. He's still young. He's still feisty. But let me tell you, he hates waste more than ever. And he loves joining me on stage, awarding these big golden pig trophies to the politicians and bureaucrats who waste our tax dollars in the most spectacularly awful ways. Let me tell you.
2: You've got a municipal winner, you've got a provincial winner, you've got a federal winner, you've even got a Lifetime Achievement Award winner that we are going to go through right now. Let's leave the Lifetime Achievement till the end, because that one has some real craziness to it. Why don't we start at the lower level and work our way up? The Municipal Teddy Waste Award winner, it isn't anybody in London, so everybody heave a sigh of relief if you're listening in from City Hall. But it's not too far away from here. Who takes home the Municipal Teddy Waste Award?
3: Well, it's got to be the city of Toronto, right? And folks, stay with me here. This is crazy. But Toronto spent $2,000 on a plaque celebrating Conrad, a raccoon that died 10 years ago. Right, folks? $2,000 on a plaque for a dead raccoon. I mean, who else could win when you have the city of Toronto wasting money like that? And look, I'm a Calgary Flames fan, okay, so I have to make this joke. But you know what? A dead raccoon in Toronto now has more hardware than the Toronto Maple Leafs.
2: You have no idea. Around here, Leaf fans are really struggling with the whole Mitch Marner situation and how well he and the Vegas Golden Knights are doing. They keep getting zinged from everywhere. But it's true. Unfortunately, it is true. That raccoon got really, really famous. But $2,000 somebody spent on a plaque to memorialize it?
3: Yeah, come on, folks, right? Like, this is taxpayers' money. Like, you wish there would be somebody in Toronto City Hall saying, I don't know, folks, maybe we shouldn't be spending other people's money on a plaque for a dead raccoon. And so, folks, I think the moral of the story is this, right? Next time you're driving in Toronto, just please watch out for squirrels, because I don't even want to think about what the funeral bill for squirrels would be on the taxpayer dime.
2: We're talking right now with CTF, Canadian Taxpayer Federation, Federal Director Franco Terrazano, and we are talking about the Teddy Waste Award. So that's just at the municipal level. And again, Ontario Premier Doug Ford can heave a sigh of relief because the provincial award does not go to anybody in Ontario. In fact, BC got pretty popular. Let's go to the provincial Teddy Waste Award winner of 2026.
3: Yeah, it's BC Premier David Eby. Right. And, you know, I know everybody's talking about the FIFA Soccer World Cup that's starting today, but this is some outrageous spending. Folks, BC Premier David Eby spent $350,000 on three soccer balls made out of wood leather. Three soccer balls made out of wood leather. And, you know,

0: I don't watch the most amount of soccer in the world, but I am pretty sure that soccer balls are not made of wood, and I'm pretty sure that soccer balls are normally round. Well, not the $350,000 worth of three soccer balls that Premier David Eby spent taxpayers' money on.
1: $350,000. Okay, when we're talking about these soccer balls, is there a chance they're 20 feet high?
0: No, they're like these small, they're small little wood leather balls. They're not round at all. And like, no wonder the taxpayer bill is ballooning for this thing, right? It's honestly absolutely crazy. And we got our hands on those records just through access to information requests. You almost couldn't believe it until you tally up the tab. Folks, $350,000 for these three soccer balls that were essentially just a PR stunt for Premier David Eby.
1: Tax time is over, so I think it's safe to really talk about this next one. Your federal Teddy Waste Award winner in 2026, Franco, is the Canada Revenue Agency.
0: Oh, it has to be. I mean, just for pure incompetence, right? Only what, like about 6 months or so ago, the Auditor General came out with this scathing report that found that, like, when you call the CRA, I mean, they're only picking up the phone like a third of the time, right? Like 32% of the time. But you know what? It turns out that it's actually worse if you do get someone from the CRA on the phone, because when you call them to ask about your personal tax questions, they give out the wrong answer 83% of the time. The wrong answer to personal tax questions 83% of the time. So I'm sitting over here like, well, you know what? Canadians might as well just ask a magic eight ball for their tax questions rather than calling the CRA.
1: 80% of the time. So, would these be important questions that people are asking?
0: Well, I mean, these are tax questions, right? It's not like you're calling around trying to figure out where your next vacation trip is. Like, these are some pretty important questions, especially for people when it's around tax season. But look, when they got it wrong 83% of the time, so they're getting it right 17% of the time. Like, you know, I wasn't the best, I wasn't the most studious person in the world, but you know, I could have beaten that just by answering C every time on a multiple choice test.
1: We're talking with the federal director of the Canadian Taxpayers Federation, Franco Terrazano, and we're talking about the Teddy Waste Awards. Porky the Waste Hater, their mascot, helped to give these out. We've got one last one to talk about, and this has even crazier things to it than the CRA getting questions wrong 80% of the time, or somebody spending over $350,000 on three soccer ball-sized soccer balls. This Lifetime Achievement Award goes to something called the SSHRC. Franco, what is this?
0: Yeah, so it's the Social Sciences and Humanities Research Council. Now, you might have not heard of it. It's a little known slush fund of the federal government, but it costs taxpayers a huge amount of money, right? It's like more than $1 billion every year, and it pays for research that the government claims matter most to Canadians. Well, I don't think that claim is passing the sniff test, because here's what they're spending your tax dollars on, right? They spent $94,000 studying fat fashion photography on Instagram and social justice selfies. A direct quote from the researcher is this: basically, I fart around on the internet for most of my teaching and research. And I'm like, yeah, we can tell. It spent 20 grand, I'm not making this up, 20 grand researching letters to a porn star. Now, I don't know how that matters most to Canadians. It spent 80 grand studying gender identities of online Harry Potter fan communities. It spent 50 grand studying erotic video games. It spent 17 grand studying disgraced former rodeo princesses. But here's the most eye-popping one to me. I just can't get over this one. It's been $100,000, folks, 100 grand studying the birth, life, and death of a grocery cart.
1: I'm laughing, but I shouldn't be,
0: I
1: Franco. I
0: know.
1: shouldn't be.
0: It's either that or you cry. You know what I mean?
1: $100,000 on the birth, life, and death of a grocery cart. And we didn't even get a chance to see these results. If maybe if Canadians were these results were brought to their front doors, there might be a little more justification. I'd like to know about it, but at the same time, Shouldn't cost $100,000 to do that, should it?
0: No, I mean, come on. Every time you go to the grocery, Canadians don't need to know about the life, death, birth, life, and death of a grocery card. I mean, you know, at least once a week, we're going to the grocery store, putting food in there, spending an arm and a leg. Like, we know what a grocery card is. Like, come on, folks. And even if you are going to study this, I mean, just send an intern out to, like, Shoppers. You know what I mean? Come on.
1: Franco, thank you for giving out these awards. Thank you for talking about them with us today.
0: Hey, it was my pleasure. Thank you.
1: That is Franco Terrazano, who is the director of the Canadian Taxpayers Federation on the Teddy Waste Awards. This is 980 CFPL.
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1: This is London Live. My name is Mike Stubbs. We get an opportunity to talk about the beautiful game with someone who always inspires us to love the beautiful game. The president of Whitecaps London, Abby Lezizidis, joining us. Abby, you ready for more people to fall in love with the beautiful game?
6: Oh, my God. Of course. There's room for everyone. There's room for everyone, Mike.
1: We had Nathan Kuransky this morning on the morning show on the roundtable, and he was just going back to memories he had when he was pretty young. And think Kuransky, you've got a great Italian last name, 2006, Marconi Club in London. There was a quick power outage, but they got it back in time for the penalties to finish. And Italy wins the World Cup, and people drove up and down Richmond Row honking horns for hours.
6: That was the best day ever. I remember that day. I think I was like 12 or 13. That was amazing.
1: Weren't we all 12 or 13? I love it. Let's talk a little bit about soccer right now, and let's look back over the landscape. Growth. What are we seeing in terms of passion and growth locally, Abby?
6: Oh, well, I mean, look, the last few years, the growth in Canada for this beautiful game has been massive at every level. I mean, the you know, we've talked about it on your show before, but I mean, structurally, that's what's really changed in the past few years here in Canada. You know, from long-term player development, now we're like 12, 13 years later. We've got structured leagues for both male and female players right across the country. There's some serious stuff happening behind the scenes, and there's some great people diving in. It's just been beautiful to see. I mean, because now, you know, truly, Mike, for the first time in many, really ever, people can see the pathway. People can say, you know what, I can play pro in Canada, not only as a male, but as a female, right? And there's two pro leagues now for both men and women that are Canadian-based leagues. So right from grassroots, right from being a little timbit to being an adult who wants to continue their dream, it's all there, Mike. It's beautiful to see.
1: Abby, there's that line, if you build it, they will come. You can think of that as being, well, if we begin a league, it'll work. It isn't like that. You just mentioned the grassroots. How important was it to see that growth before you started doing things like adding League One Ontario, or now even the Northern Super League, or the CPL, which exists as well?
6: Right. I mean, look, you can't build a home on water. It's got to have a foundation, right? And where else to start? You couldn't start at the top. You have to start at the bottom, right? You start with a 20-year plan, a 10-year plan, a 30-year plan. And let's focus on grassroots. Let's make sure this is solid. Let's make sure we keep kids in the game. I mean, with removing scores and standings, I know a lot of people, there's a massive argument. Do you like salt or do you like pepper, right? You know, but at the end of the day, the big picture, Mike, is, you know what? The proof is in the pudding. There's more kids playing soccer. They're not leaving as much. I mean, we still have that thing we need to figure out with females, young teenage girls that at age 15 to 17, you know, more than half leave. And we got to figure that out, right? That's still one thing that's just glaring still. But if we go back to the age, like a lot of these kids are still playing, right? That started when they were five. Because there's a league for everybody. There's space for everyone because there's so many different areas, you know, from house league to competitive to a little stronger competitive and to like more talented pathway stuff, right? And so there's more space, there's more places for kids to play and keep their love and keep their attention to their game.
1: Abby Lezizidis joining us, president of Whitecaps London. As we get a bit of a state of the union on soccer in this area and what we're seeing, that's fascinating that you say we've got to figure out what's happening with girls 15 to 17 because the numbers drop off.
6: They really do. They really do, Mike. It really is fascinating. I mean, it's, you know, I want to say it's 20% better maybe, just pulling that number out of a hat than it was, you know, 5 years ago. But it's the only thing that hasn't changed. I mean, there's a lot of girls that just stopped playing for whatever reason, because if anything, there's now a pro women's league, right? And there's League One has, by the way, changed their name to OPL, Ontario Premier League, right? As a part of rebranding right from the top down from CPL. But it's just, we have to figure that out. It's something that's just, it is what it is. But again, not to say that we're not trying to figure it out, right, Mike?
1: Abby Lezizidis with us. Abby, when it comes to the other thing that you mentioned, the idea that scores were taken away, there's always this debate going on, and one country will look at another country and say, what are you doing if you're having success? You know, are you practicing more than you're playing games? Are you, you know, taking games away? In this case, are you making more festivals than tournaments? You're not worried about the scores. You talked about it being either salt versus pepper. Tell us how that landscape is kind of settled out. Do we see more acceptance of the idea that you're not keeping score up until what age is it? When would you start really playing competitive?
6: Well, I mean, now, Mike, it's actually changed even deeper. So under 13, this is the first year. As you know, we run a tournament called the Shine a Light Tournament, and all the proceeds go to the London Abuse Women's Center. This is the first year that our tournament does not have under 13, because under 13, by the way, under 13 for your listeners, played on a full 11v11, you know, matchup on a pitch, where now the under 13 right across Canada has gone to a 9v9, right? So they're still, they were moved into grassroots. So not only did we start about 12, 13 years ago with, you know, focusing on grassroots and having those ages from age 8 to 12, now it's ages 8 to 13, right? So those kids are not playing on a full-size pitch anymore. They're playing on the same size pitch. Well, actually, it's a little bigger, but we'll just say as a 99 as another 12, right? So we've even gone deeper. And how does it look and how do people like it? Well, with change, Mike, I think you could go around your office or we could do a poll with everyone listening. I think it's very simple. You're going to get a 50-50 split, maybe a 60-40 split, right? But ultimately, the proof's in the pudding. That's what I keep telling families. That's what I keep telling my friends that are against it. I go, look where the game is. Like all these kids playing on the national team or all these players on the national team, yeah, they went to Europe and they went somewhere else to play. But my big picture, they started with no scores and no standings, almost every one of them, just due to their age, right? Like, because if they're in their 20s or early 20s or late teens, right, they were a product of this. There's no doubt. And look at our men's national team. Look at our women's national team. They've never been better globally. Yeah,
1: that says it right there. So help us to understand, Abby, what is it that removing that element seems to help with? Or what is the goal of removing the element of scoring goals to win matches, winning matches to win tournaments?
6: I mean, I think it's easy to say, look, Mike, I think it's very clear are keeping standings or the standings. We're all tracking goals, even though it's not official, right? We're all quietly keeping scores. We're all, you know, championing, you know, you got to score a goal, you got to win. But ultimately, I think what it's done is after a match, everyone still loves each other. The kids aren't going to their cars crying because, you know, and then they end up hating this game because they've gone to their car crying because they just lost 16-0. Right? If you don't keep scores and standings and you stay focused on development, that's truly what matters. And the longer we can keep kids in the game, loving the game and playing the game, the more they're going to want to develop, the more they're going to stick around to develop, because we need the numbers, right? We're a country fighting it out with volleyball. We're fighting it out with, baseball. We're falling it out with this little thing called hockey, right? I mean, this country is incredible for the amount of athletes and different sports that we all take part in, right? So this is really good for soccer right now.
1: Well, we're going to have more people introduced to it at really young ages saying, I want to do that, or really picking up the passion for it, thanks to the World Cup being right here in Canada. Abby, enjoy all of the matches that are coming. Thanks for the conversation today.
6: Hey, my pleasure. And I'm sure we'll be together again talking about our boys in red. They're going to have a great game against Bosnia. All right, thank you so much.
1: Hope so. Abby, take care.
6: Thank you.
1: That's Abby Lezizidis, president of Whitecaps London, and that match against Bosnia-Herzegovina comes up tomorrow, 3 p.m., Canada versus Bosnia-Herzegovina from Toronto. This is London Live on 980 CFPL.
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1: This is London Live. My name is Mike Stubbs, and we had a lot of talk on one particular episode of London Live about landlords and about good ones, bad ones, things that tenants go through, and it was a really healthy conversation. And this was long after we had dealt with the rent eviction bylaw, which we've talked about a lot on London Live. And this is something that went into place hoping that we could see those things that certain landlords would put in to say, I got to do work on this. And then next thing you know, somebody finds somewhere else to live because they have to. And that particular unit is rented for big time dollars. We had a chance to talk with Acorn's Jordan Smith, and we talked about the rent eviction bylaw and more. Here's Jordan and the effect the bylaws had.
0: No, actually, absolutely. The bylaw has had a tremendous effect. This, for at least as far as closing this particular loophole that we were seeing being exploited at scale across the city. Over the past year, we've seen a complete reduction. I haven't personally met any tenants who are experiencing this the issue of being rent evicted, you know, being evicted in bad faith for renovation since this bylaw's passed. So it's really, really good news.
1: How much of a surprise is that, given what you were hearing before, where you had an awful lot of people who would be worried about that or going through that, to now you're saying you're not finding anybody dealing with it?
0: Yeah, and to be clear, like, this isn't problem solved, because the rent eviction, this particular loophole, where landlords were using the guise of, like, you know, necessary extensive renovations that would require the tenant to be moved out, like to just be displaced. We're seeing that loophole exploited in bad faith at scale. And essentially, what this bylaw did is it put in place regulation and checks and balances enough that actually, if the tenant genuinely needed to be displaced for these renovations to take place, then they'd have to go through the proper protocols. And we're seeing that the reality is none of those potential cases were legit, because it hasn't happened since, you know, since this bylaw has come into effect. It just isn't happening anymore.
1: We're talking right now with Jordan Smith, chair of the local Acorn chapter, and we are talking about the year kind of in review. March 2025 is when we saw the so-called rent eviction bylaw go into place, and here we are a year and a bit later, and as Jordan says, they're not running into those N13 complaints that we used to be seeing. So you say that things aren't perfect. What would you say is a concern right now for tenants then?
0: So we've closed one loophole, and it's we're really gratified that we've closed this one loophole. But what we're seeing still happening, you know, really, and at scale across the city, is that our own bylaws aren't being enforced. Every tenant in Ontario has the right to a clean and safe environment. They have the right to repairs being done in a timely manner. That's the biggest thing that we're seeing not happening in this city for many tenants who live in poor and moderate income households, and in part poor and moderate income neighborhoods. They're going to their landlords. The landlords will often use neglect as an excuse to, you know, there's a lot of neglect going on, so repairs not being done. There's a lot of pest issues going on in this city that aren't being treated in good faith, and which actually we're seeing a strong rise in, and one of the reasons that we really need a system of proactive bylaw enforcement in this city. It is literally is lying and gaslighting. If you can imagine, like, one of the issues that tenants run into, often it's, you know, vulnerable tenants or poor, you know, poor and moderate income, and they really have no place to go if they run into trouble with their landlords. And so and the landlords know this, and so the tenants are often scared to complain. They're often scared to say up. They're scared to speak up and stand up for their rights. But also what happens more and more is there's no rules against the landlords issuing false notices and outright lying to tenants in many cases about what their rights are and what they have a right to and don't have a right to in Ontario. And we'll see so many cases, and it's shocking because we meet these people on the ground. And again, I can't reiterate enough, these aren't isolated incidents. This is something that's happening at scale across the city, where landlords are really abusing mistreating their tenants and telling them one thing, telling them they don't have the right to certain things, or they don't have the right, or the onus is on them to pay for these repairs after the fact. And it's abhorrent. And there is a solution. There is a policy solution at hand that we're landlord registration for a program that we're pushing hard for in this city. Until that happens, we're seeing a lot of the most vulnerable tenants in this city who are getting mistreated systemically by bad faith landlords.
1: We're talking with the chair of the local chapter of Acorn, Jordan Smith, and we're looking at obviously the renovation bylaw, but as Jordan says, there are still some issues that exist. When we do bring this up, we tend to hear that it's a small number of bad faith landlords, and that you've got a lot of landlords who are great and who are doing things the right way, but the bad ones are the ones that are really the focus here. Do we need something to maybe just look at that? Could that be an issue?
0: Yeah, no, I'm really glad you brought that. You bring that up, Mike, because that's a narrative that we find our leadership, you know, in city council will often push that this is a few landlords acting in bad faith, and that's really not the case. If anything, it's the opposite that's true. I mean, there are smaller landlords that do operate in bad faith and don't have good intentions towards your landlords. But what you tend to see, if you can kind of picture this, is the landlords who only have 3 to 5 units or maybe have 1 or 2 buildings, they tend to have more of a personal connection with the people that are renting from them. So they tend to have there's a little bit more of a human connection and a little bit more of a direct accountability when things aren't going right in their units. But what we're seeing, and what Acorn's seeing, and this has been going on for 6 years, this has happened. We see this is happening at scale across the city. Once a landlord, and we're talking about the corporate, 80% of Londoners who rent live under corporate landlords in this city, and it's the corporate landlords that once they realize that a loophole exists, where they can literally lie to their tenants, or they can bully their tenants, or they can mislead their tenants in any which way, they work it into a playbook and then they apply that at scale. So this is not just happening in a few isolated buildings. This is happening to entire neighborhoods across the city. And that's why we need some common sense regulation here and get some licensing for our landlords.
1: Jordan, really appreciate you taking the time to speak with us this afternoon. Thank you.
0: Thank you so much. It was a pleasure talking with you.
1: That is Jordan Smith from Acorn. Little bit on how things have gone in the last year since the renovation bylaw was put in place and some concerns about now. We will continue to go back and forth with landlords and tenants. And remember, there are good landlords out there. Just keep in mind, it's like finding good managers. Seek out a good manager and they'll help to take you far in your work. Seek out a good landlord and they'll make sure that your home is what you're hoping that it can be. This is London Live on 980 CFPL.
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1: From the National Newsroom of the Canadian Press, I'm John Kennedy. Prime Minister Mark Carney is on his way to Europe for meetings in France and Ireland before attending the G7 summit in the French Alps. A government official says the trip is part of Canada's effort to strengthen ties with European partners and diversify trade and security relationships. Carney will meet with the French president and Irish leaders while also visiting the Irish village where his grandparents were born. Officials say discussions in Ireland will focus on trade, technology, artificial intelligence, and investment opportunities. The trip will conclude with a G7 summit, where global conflicts and economic challenges are dominant in discussion. Alberta has filed an appeal of a judge's decision to reject a public effort to force a vote on the province quitting Canada.
2: Premier Danielle Smith promised the appeal last month when she called the ruling anti-democratic. The judge found the petition should not have been issued under provincial law and that Smith's government neglected its duty to consult First Nations. The province plans to argue the judge made 14 errors in her decision. They include that the petition did not trigger the duty to consult and that the judge failed to give weight to the democratic purpose of the petition process. Jason White, The Canadian Press.
1: The National Weather Service in the United States says at least three tornadoes hit towns outside of Chicago as severe storms have grounded flights, knocked out power, and brought down trees. Cleanup was already underway in Chicago from Wednesday night's storms, which brought down a tree in the South Shore neighborhood and, with it, part of a natural gas line. ComEd says thousands of customers are still without power. In McKinley Park, Jules Carrasco says even when the power is restored, the damage has been done.
3: The groceries that we bought was like maybe last us about a week, and it was almost like $200. So that's down the drain now.
1: Meanwhile, U.S. President Donald Trump is admitting that not only is his administration close to a deal with Iran, they could be inking the deal as early as this weekend. Trump says he canceled strikes and bombings that he had planned on Iran. ABC News national security and defense analyst Mick Mulroy says this won't be a final agreement, but more likely an agreement on points to negotiate.
4: So I think a lot of it is going to talk about what they aspire to do in the future. Obviously, they're not going to decide on a new nuclear agreement. The last one took 2 years. So this is probably going to be focused on reopening the Strait of Hormuz.
1: And singer-songwriter Alanis Morissette and pop superstar Taylor Swift are among this year's inductees into the Songwriters Hall of Fame. The ceremony in New York also honored KISS founders Gene Simmons and Paul Stanley, songwriter Walter Afanasieff, and producer Christopher Tricky Stewart. This is the Canadian Press. In sports, Nikita Kucherov of the Tampa Bay Lightning won the Hart Trophy as NHL MVP, the second such honor of his career, after also winning the Hart in 2019. Kucherov led all players with 1.71 points a game on 44 goals and 86 assists. With 130 points, he ranked second only to Edmonton's Connor McDavid, who had 138. Matthew Anderson from Mississauga, Ontario, fired 6-under-64 in the last group of the day at the RBC Canadian Open to finish today's first round with a six-way tie atop the leaderboard. Pete Alonso homered to cap a six-run third inning against Bryson Wu, and the Baltimore Orioles withstood three homers from the Seattle Mariners in a 6-5 victory. Adley Rutschman drove in three runs, and Colton Cowser hit a solo shot to help the Orioles salvage a split of a four-game series with the American League West-leading Mariners. From the Canadian Press, I'm John Kennedy.
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6: Once upon a time, not that long ago, all music was expected to sound clean and clear. Like this.

0: Interesting, no?
1: Dirty, distorted, filled with harmonics and overtones and various amounts of feedback. It's a far cry from the first example. But it's also the greatest effect ever applied to the electric guitar. And today we're cool with both. But why? That sound of a fuzzed-up guitar was once considered undesirable, irritating, excruciating noise. Today, though, such distortion is almost universally thought to be a thing of beauty and is very much part of what we love about making and listening to music. So, how did we get from... to... Let's find out.
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1: Let's begin with a song that features many different colors of distortion.

0: The White Stripes with Seven Nation Army, featuring all kinds of different distortion rung from a single guitar. The riff was created by running a K hollow body guitar from the early 1960s, equipped with a single pickup into a Digitech whammy pedal, which shifted the notes Jack White played down an entire octave. He later plays the same seven notes on the same guitar with a slide without the pitch shifting, but run through an effects pedal called a Big Muff Pi, with the sustain turned almost all the way up. From there, the single went to a Sears Silvertone amplifier dating from the mid-1960s, set with a little extra bass and treble. And the result is distorted tones that sound awesome. Hello again, I'm Alan Cross, and there will be lots of distortion on this program. How did something that was once considered noise turn into something beautiful? Like I said at the top, it wasn't all that long ago that distortion was unwanted and unwelcome. Remember when Marty tortured his future dad with some uncredited Eddie Van Halen in Back to the Future?
1: Who are you?
0: That scene was set in 1955, even before distortion was a thing in modern music. But hold on, let's back up. We need to define exactly what we're talking about. Distortion is also known as overdrive. Basically, it means you've pushed the electrical signal past what the circuitry and the amplifier can handle. It's too loud, too powerful. And this causes the signal to clip, which means the peaks and troughs of the signal are cut off. This adds all kinds of new characteristics to the signal, including overtone, sustain, and compression. Distortion results from extreme overdrive. Fuzz is a special type of distortion that was discovered when amplification equipment malfunctioned or was damaged. When fuzz tones were discovered, a lot of time and effort were put into creating add-on electronic devices that could summon fuzz on command, but we'll get to that. We also need to talk about feedback. This is when you take a signal and run it back into the original input of a circuit. In other words, the signal feeds back into itself. In its untamed form, feedback manifests as those sharp, high-pitched squeals and shrieks from a PA system and amplifier. But feedback can also be harnessed to create a special type of distortion. We'll return to that, too. None of these sounds existed before the invention of the electric guitar and amplifier. And the beauty of distortion was discovered by accident. Early amplifiers were fragile things, and frankly, not very good. It was easy for them to go out of whack and start producing sounds that weren't clean and pure. Electric bluesmen, as far back as the 1940s, began to use distorted guitar sounds to add some extra rawness to their playing. One of the very first people to experiment with distortion was Junior Barnard, a country swing guitarist from Oklahoma who played with Bob Wills and the Texas Playboys. In 1945, he plugged an early electric guitar, an Epiphone Emperor Archtop to be specific, into a tiny vacuum tube powered amp, and then basically turned everything up to 11. This pushed the guitar, its pickup, and the amp beyond their design limits, and every step of the way, the signal took on a gritty, growly sound. Here's an example. This is from a 1946 recording called Roly Poly. The distortion effect is subtle, but it's definitely there. From Junior Barnard, we move to Gory Carter in 1949. You can hear the fuzz in his guitar. In fact, this sounds a little like what Chuck Berry would do half a decade later. And even though rock and roll still hadn't been invented yet, the song is still called Rock Away. Both the Gory Carter and Junior Barnard examples came from deliberate attempts to make the guitar sound more raw. But then, in 1951, a happy accident. Sometime around March 1st, 1951, Ike Turner, future husband of Tina, was driving with his band along Highway 61 on their way to a recording session in Memphis, Tennessee. Some of their gear was being hauled on the roof of the station wagon, and somehow the guitar amp belonging to Willie Kitzert was damaged. One version of the story says it fell off the car somewhere around mile marker 200. Another says that somebody dropped it from the trunk when the car pulled over because of a flat tire. Whatever happened, When the band arrived at the studio, they found that the speaker cone had burst. With no money or no time to repair it, some newspaper was wadded up and jammed into the enclosure to hold things in place. And that worked well enough. And the sound that came out of this amp was pretty cool. They used the amp to record a song called Rocket 88, and this was released under the name Jackie Brenston and the Kings of Rhythm. Now, listen carefully, and you can hear the fuzzed-up guitar played by Willie Kitsart.
1: You women are

0: knobs all the way to the right to get the amp to scream.
1: Good morning, Judge. And your jury, too.

And from 1956, this is Paul Burleson. He was playing with the Johnny Burnett Trio. He discovered that if he dislodged one of the tubes in his amp, something that he did to try to replicate the sound from a damaged amplifier, he ended up with this sound for a song called The Train Kept a Rollin'.

Then we get to Link Wray in 1958. Messing around with a damaged amplifier, he found a sound that he just loved. Experimenting a little more, he started poking holes in the speaker cones of his amp to make them sound all raspy. The result was an instrumental called Rumble. This song was so sinister for its day that it was banned by some radio stations, believing that it encouraged not just juvenile delinquency, but gang fights.

The sound Link Wray got out of his guitar was hugely influential, and guitarists all over the world began looking for ways to duplicate it. Meanwhile, though, something weird happened during a recording session in Nashville. Country star Marty Robbins had a guitarist named Grady Martin. In late 1960, Grady was called in to lay down some guitar parts on a song called Don't Worry. He plugged in a baritone guitar directly into the recording console. Now, it just so happened that he plugged into a channel that had a faulty preamplifier. Instead of reproducing a nice clean sound, it was all fuzzy. It turned out that the manufacturer of the console had been in the process of moving operations from New York to California, and some faulty transistors and transformers had been used in the manufacture of this particular mixing desk. Marty Robbins hated the sound, but Grady thought it was cool, and so did producer Owen Bradley, and so did studio engineer Glenn Snoddy. Overruled, Grady's part was left in, and it sounded like this.

The bad transformer was eventually located, but no one wanted to touch it because that sound was so cool. And nobody knew how it was actually making that sound. And when Don't Worry became a hit in the spring of 1961, Marty and Grady started getting calls from other artists. How did you do that? And the answer was, we don't know. But as long as that malfunction was working in his favor, Grady recorded a song on his own called The Fuzz.

0: When that song came out, Gibson Guitars made a call asking if there was any way Grady had some gear that could conjure up that fuzzy sound on demand. No, not really, he said, but with help from engineer Glenn Snoddy and a TV engineer named Revis Hobbs, they came up with a circuit that seemed to do the trick. They devised a foot pedal, which meant that a guitarist only needs stomp on it to call up the sound. The prototype was shown off to Gibson, and they immediately bought in. And in 1962, they started selling the first ever fuzz pedal, a gizmo that could carefully and deliberately distort the sound of an electric guitar. And they called it the Maestro Fuzz Tone. Here's the pitch. It's mellow, it's raucous, it's tender, it's raw. It's the Maestro Fuzz Tone. You have to hear this completely different sound effect for the guitar to believe it. They even distributed a demo record to prospective customers.
1: It's mellow, it's raucous, it's tender, it's raw. It's the Maestro Fuzz Tone. You have to hear this completely different sound effect for the guitar to believe it. It opens a whole new world of music for you. Instantly, with Fuzz Tone, you can create guitar sounds never before heard. Yes, Maestro Fuzz Tone, an exciting new accessory which fits any guitar amplifier, creates unbelievable sounds never before played on the guitar. Organ-like tones, mellow woodwinds and whispering reeds, booming brass and bell-clear horns, plus many, many more. And, combined with reverberation, tremolo, and vibrato, it expands even further the range of startling effects. Now, let's listen to some of the unbelievable effects that you can create with the Fuzz Tone. First, let's use an electric bass. This is a sousaphone effect.

Now, we'll come back to the fuzz tone in just a second, but first, we have to veer off into the world of feedback. This is where we meet Robert Ashley, an American experimental musician and composer who was always looking for different sounds. In 1964, he released something called The Wolfman, which was a treated musical composition that was droney and full of feedback that was designed to play through speakers at the same time he was playing live on stage. As you'll hear in just a second, it's a pretty tough listen, but it's believed that this was the first time anyone harnessed feedback to create a musical landscape. It was simple. Feedback through a vocal mic placed in the wrong but very right position. This still sounds weird today. Imagine how it sounded in 1964.

Okay, that's probably plenty, but you get the idea. Around the same time, the Beatles entered Abbey Road Studios for another recording session with producer George Martin. On October 18th, 1964, the band began messing around with bits of a song that John Lennon kept playing. But it's after they got the basic structure down that things turned interesting. The discovery began when Paul McCartney picked a string on his bass, apropos of nothing. And then John laid his semi-acoustic Gibson guitar against Paul's bass amp and started to walk away. But then the guitar picked up the sound of that bass note and started feeding back. And the sound was really cool, but a total accident. Paul and John asked George Martin to capture that sound. It was then edited to the beginning of their brand new song. And as far as anyone can tell, this was one of the first uses of controlled, well, semi-controlled, feedback on a rock record.

Around the same time the Beatles and The Who were discovering how to use feedback, others were still working on how to fuzz up a guitar. In 1962, surf guitar king Dick Dale worked with Fender to produce the first ever 100-watt guitar amp, a very big deal. Setting everything to overdrive created a sound like this.

2 months before the Beatles found the sound for I Feel Fine, the Kinks were working at IBC Studios in London, adapting a song Ray Davies had written on piano. A bluesy version was recorded at first, but that didn't work, so it was re-recorded. But not before brother Dave Davies hacked up the speaker cone of his Vox Elpico amp with a razor blade and poking some holes in it with a pin for good measure. He says he did this because he was frustrated that he couldn't get the right sound out of the thing. And when he turned on his amp and plugged in, it was cool.

By 1965, guitarists all over the world were looking to toughen up their sound with bigger amps and better pickups. But for some reason, fuzz pedals had not caught on yet. After Grady Martin's Fuzztone FZ1, there was also a pedal called the Fuzzface and another called the Tonebender. But as good as these things could make a guitar sound, few people were actually buying them. Gibson sent 5,000 Fuzztone units to distributors, but they all just sat on the shelf. Maybe a dozen sold in all of 1964. The big breakthrough came with Keith Richards of the Rolling Stones. He fell asleep in a hotel room in Miami, and he woke up in the middle of the night with a riff going through his head, which he immediately recorded on a cassette machine which was sitting bedside. He brought the riff to the rest of the Rolling Stones, insisting that the riff needed to be played by a horn section, at the very least a big honking saxophone. Remember, this is no R&B and blues guy. Two recording sessions were held using Keith's guitar as a placeholder until they could assemble the required horn section. Keith hated how his guitar sounded because that's not what he heard in his head. But the rest of the band overruled him, and on May 12, 1965, a final version was recorded with Keith's guitar part intact. However, this version had a different beat, and this time the guitar went through a Maestro fuzzbox pedal, and the result was, well, you know.

0: When I Can't Get No Satisfaction was released in the summer of 1965, it was an instant hit. Everyone wanted to know how Keith got that guitar sound. And suddenly, Maestro Fuzztone started flying off the shelf. The sound of the electric guitar was changed forever. Distortion was here to stay. We'll pick up the story in just a second.
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2: So, talking about Ricky Ratchets, guess when Rick bought his first used car?
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2: 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But then again, it could have been when he was delivering the free press on his bike and bought a 69 Torino from a neighbor. Either way, that's 40 years ago.
3: Wow, there sure has been a lot of cars since. Think he'd buy mine?
2: Probably.
4: Rick is always looking to buy. Visit Ricky Ratchets, 140 Clark Road in London.
0: By 1969, distortion pedals were being sold all over the world, and they all had one thing in common. They could fuzz up a guitar on command. But in 1969, there was something new. Mike Matthews was the founder of a company called Electroharmonics. They were selling a unit called the Muff Fuzz. And like others on the market, it offered the ability to overdrive a guitar sound. But Mike wanted to take things further. He hired an engineer at Bell Labs named Bob Meyer to come up with a foot pedal that could provide on-demand fuzz, but also one that could make a guitar sound ring for a long time. And the word here is sustain. Strike a fuzzy chord, and it would just go on and on and on and on. Electroharmonics actually used the word distortion in addition to fuzz to describe what they were doing. They were the first. The unit was called the Big Muff. Stop giggling. That's what it was called. While it was stamped with the name Electroharmonics, another company called Sovtek, which was based in the USSR, was also involved. Commies knew their fuzz, apparently. One of the first people to buy one was Jimi Hendrix, who walked into Manny's Music Store in New York City and loved what he could do with it. Jimi ended up using his first Big Muff on this song, in which we hear both distortion and controlled feedback.

The Big Muff was a huge hit with guitarists everywhere. David Gilmour of Pink Floyd added one, Carlos Santana, Ace Frehley, and Paul Stanley of Kiss, Thin Lizzy, Frank Zappa, and dozens of others. The Big Muff not only worked well with chords, but could also make individual notes really stand out. A model called the Big Muff Pi helped create the electric guitar sound of the 1970s. Here's a sample from a demo.

Electro-Harmonix sold many different versions of the Big Muff, which has gone in and out of style with trends in music. It was virtually impossible to be in a 90s alt-rock band and not have a Big Muff. I know that sounds silly, but anyway. Korn, Bush, NoFX, Dinosaur Jr., The Chemical Brothers, Sonic Youth, all Big Muff bands. Mudhoney released an EP in 1988 called Superfuzz Big Muff, in honor of the thing. And there would not have been a Smashing Pumpkins if not for a specific model of Big Muff. Electro-Harmonix even sold a version that some guitarists describe as all the guitars on Siamese Dream in a box. And this one was painted orange, of course. Pumpkins, right?

Fuzz boxes and distortion pedals, especially those like the Big Muff, could be used for things other than a guitar. Any electrical signal could be routed through one of these pedals to get some growl. Check out John Lord from Deep Purple on Highway Star from 1972. This is a Hammond organ run through a pedal.

And let's move to 1980 for the first Depeche Mode album. Martin Gore and Vince Clark experimented with running their Korg and Roland synthesizers through a Big Muff. And the result was an instrumental by that same name.

there are other ways of creating beautiful, powerful distortion without a foot pedal. We've already talked about overdriving amps powered by vacuum tubes, which simply means turning everything up to 11. But that results in ear-splitting volume, not always a good thing, especially if you want to practice in a small space. This was solved by adding a pre-amplifier section to a standard amplifier. Turn that up, and you get distortion. Meanwhile, the overall volume is controlled by a master volume knob. Later, guitarists were able to buy gear that emulate the sound of big amps while still using a small one at low volume. These became known as power soaks. Tom Schotts, the leader of Boston and a graduate of MIT, invented something called the Rockman, which gave the player all the fuzz and distortion and sustain of a big amp playing loud, but in a small box that could be enjoyed quietly. Another way to make sound heavier was to change the tuning of an electric guitar from the standard to something known as drop D tuning. This is where you tune the lowest string on a guitar to a D instead of an E. That's a whole step. Without going into a lot of music theory, that changes the way chords are formed and sound. The guitar sounds grittier, heavier, more powerful. Put that through a foot pedal and a carefully overdriven amp, and you've got something that sounds pretty, pretty cool. Drop D not only became synonymous with grunge, Nirvana, Soundgarden, Pearl Jam, Alice in Chains, but it can be heard in a lot of other songs by the Foo Fighters, Muse, Tool, Green Day, Rage Against the Machine, and dozens of others. Andrew Stockdale used drop D tuning to come up with this song.

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0: Here are a couple of other highlights from the history of distortion. While these sounds can be used for good, they can also be weaponized. Take the case of Lou Reed's Metal Machine Music. No, wait, hang on, back up. Lou's previous band, the Velvet Underground, has often been called the first alternative band. They were rough and raw and besotted with distortion feedback and noise. For example, here's something from the second Velvet's album, White Light, White Heat, from 1968. One take. No overdubs. John Cale uses an electric keyboard tuned down as low as it will go. And then he turned up the volume as high as possible, which is how he got that distorted sound. When they played this live, it could go on for 3/4 of an hour.

The Velvet Underground and Sister Ray from 1968, creating distortion and feedback the old-fashioned way, overdriving every amp and every instrument they had. Now, fast forward 7 years. Lou Reed was unhappy with his record deal with RCA, and he wanted out. The problem was that he was contractually obligated to deliver more albums, albums that Reed really didn't want to give RCA. But rather than roll over, Lou recorded a double album. Now, to hear Lou explain what he did, he was merely channeling the experimental spirit of an avant-garde composer from the 1960s named Lamont Young. One of his groups featured John Cale, by the way. And Lou said that he was into a Greek composer named Xenaxis. Plus, Lou claimed that he'd been listening to a lot of Beethoven and that there were allusions to his work on the album. Okay, fine. But this is actually what metal machine music sounds like.

That's it. That goes on for over four sides of a double album. And if you manage to get to the end of side four, the last groove is locked, meaning that the stylus never gets a chance to run out. In theory, that means these sounds will continue forever, or at least until the record completely wears out or you put a bullet in your brain. RCA said, screw you, and released it as an in-your-face move back at Lou. And since it came out in the summer of 1975, people have been trying to make sense of it, justify it, praise it, and even cover it. And get this, if you're into Star Trek, specifically the Next Generation series, you might remember an alien species called the Breen. Their language in the TV show is based on Metal Machine music sounds. The Grateful Dead were into feedback when they played live. Deadheads were often treated to long wails of guitar screeches played through the band's custom wall of sound PA system. Here's another great moment in distortion. It comes courtesy of Robert Fripp, the guitarist of King Crimson, who was brought in to do something with David Bowie in 1977. Bowie was in Berlin working on what would become his Heroes album, and the title track needed some special treatment. Now, there's a lot going on in this song. There's a piano, there's a special microphone setup, some early synthesizers, a Mellotron-type keyboard called a Chamberlain, and Fripp's guitar stuff. Do something weird were his only instructions. So he did. Three takes, all based on feedback loops. For example, his first take was him feeding back an A note 4 feet from the amplifier. The second was a G, feeding back while standing 3 feet from the amp. And then the third was something similar. All of the tracks were then fed through an EMS synthesizer, which was a synth, but didn't have a keyboard. It was about the size of a briefcase. You know the result.

0: Bowie with Robert Fripp, contributing some distortion and feedback. Here are a few more heroes of feedback and distortion. Sonic Youth spent most of their career trying to master feedback and distortion. They might have been one of the few groups to actually study Metal Machine music and learn from it. Trent Reznor has been experimenting with taming noise since Nine Inch Nails began in the 1980s. An album like The Downward Spiral would not have been possible without distortion and feedback. We must speak of My Bloody Valentine. Their wall of fuzz and feedback and distortion took things to new levels, creating the foundations of shoegaze, a genre that could not exist without these sounds. My Bloody Valentine has a reputation of playing brutally loud shows, culminating in something fans called the apocalypse, which is up to 30 minutes of nothing but distortion and feedback. From there, it's a quick hop to Japanese noise bands who take things to extremes. If you're interested, look up acts like The Boredoms and Merzbow. And finally, there are drone bands, which can be nothing but fuzz and distortion. Try a band called Sun O for that. Back with a few more thoughts on these fuzzed up sounds in just a second.
1: Has that second car just sat in the driveway, just not using it? Are you paying too much to keep it insured? 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Or you can drive it over to Ricky Ratchets at 140 Clark Road. 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
3: From the National Newsroom of the Canadian Press, I'm John Kennedy. Canada-U.S. Trade Minister Dominic LeBlanc says he expects to see bilateral agreements negotiated with the United States as Canada and Mexico extend a critical continental trade pact. Prime Minister Mark Carney says Canada is also looking for a bilateral trade agreement with Mexico.
4: We are looking for a bilateral deal with Mexico as well, and we'll work forward on that. But there would be some commonalities that are retained as part of CUSMA's extension.
3: Carney says there has been progress in negotiations since LeBlanc met with the United States Trade Representative Jamieson Greer in Washington last week. Meanwhile, the Prime Minister unveiled a national food strategy that he says will feed more Canadians with Canadian food. The government says the strategy is backed by more than $3 billion in investments over a decade. A third of that is to build food terminals and other infrastructure to make it easier for independent grocers to buy from farmers and food processors. The plan aims to grow more food in Canada year-round, with $750 million earmarked for greenhouses and hydroponic facilities. Alberta has filed its appeal of a judge's decision to reject a public effort to force a vote on the province quitting Canada.
5: Premier Danielle Smith promised the appeal last month when she called the ruling anti-democratic. The judge found the petition should not have been issued under provincial law and that Smith's government neglected its duty to consult First Nations. The province plans to argue the judge made 14 errors in her decision. They include that the petition did not trigger the duty to consult and that the judge failed to give weight to the democratic purpose of the petition process. Jason White, The Canadian Press.
3: Finance Minister François-Philippe Champagne says he followed all of the conflict of interest rules on the Alto High Speed Rail project. The minister testified at the Parliamentary Ethics Committee today after months of scrutiny from federal conservatives. Champagne says he proactively contacted the federal ethics commissioner when someone close to him got a job offer to become a vice president at the Crown Corporation. He says the commissioner told him there was no risk of a conflict of interest because he has no power over human resources at Alto. But Champagne says he instituted a screen to recuse himself from specific decisions just to be safe. A deal with Iran is so close that U.S. President Donald Trump says it could be signed over the next few days, possibly in Europe. President Trump also claimed that the Strait of Hormuz will officially open the moment that the deal is signed. ABC foreign correspondent Patrick Reval says Iranian officials haven't said anything publicly yet.
6: We've also been hearing from Israel. Israel's Prime Minister Benjamin Netanyahu, has called President Trump and discussed this memorandum of understanding. According to sources, Israel was not informed of in advance and was surprised to learn of this, that a deal was imminent.
3: This is the Canadian Press. In sports, Matthew Anderson from Mississauga, Ontario, fired 6 under 64 in the last group of the day at the RBC Canadian Open to finish today's first round with a six-way tie atop the leaderboard. Pete Alonso homered to cap a six-run third inning against Bryson Wu, and the Baltimore Orioles withstood three homers from the Seattle Mariners in a 6-5 victory. Nikita Kucherov of the Tampa Bay Lightning won the Hart Trophy as NHL MVP, the second such honor of his career, after also winning the Hart in 2019. Kucherov led all players with 1.71 points a game on 44 goals and 86 assists. With 130 points, he ranked second only to Edmonton's Connor McDavid, who had 138. Adley Rutschman drove in three runs, and Colton Cowser hit a solo shot to help the Orioles salvage a split of a four-game series with the American League West leading Mariners. From the Canadian Press, I'm John Kennedy.
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1: It is with a heavy heart that every journalist, every reporter, every talk show host, everyone whose job it is to inform the public in their own way broaches this first story. I want to tell you the story of Mark Pinizzotto. And if you see a picture of this guy with his wife and his young son and his daughter, then you immediately know so much about him. First of all, we all know a guy like him. You can see the type of guy he was. But he was a husband and father of two. His mother was a real estate agent, is a real estate agent. And his brothers are both hockey players. And it's with a heavy heart that we have to say that this man, this father, this son, this brother, this husband died today. One thing is absolutely clear. He was loved. He loved and he served because Mark Pinizzotto was Constable Mark Pinizzotto, 43, who served for 18 years in the Toronto Police Service. And he was killed in the line of duty. At around 5:45 a.m., he was a member of the tactical unit of the TPS, and TPS and RCMP entered a high-rise in the northwest area of Toronto. And it was a serious operation. We're talking dozens of vehicles, tactical teams, officers carrying a battering ram and a chainsaw. And 15 minutes later, two people were in critical condition, taken out to ambulances. One police officer and one of the suspects. At 7 a.m., the police confirmed that the officer had been shot. And this is where it gets odd. This is where it gets odd. At around 9:30 a.m., U.S. Ambassador Pete Hoekstra was speaking in Toronto at the U.S.-Canada summit. And he said this.
2: I'd first like to, I don't know if you're all aware of it, but a Toronto policeman was killed, I believe, overnight in an investigation that may be linked to the United States' initial reports.
1: For a great many people, that was the first anyone was hearing about it. The Toronto Star rushed to confirm it. Pierre Poilievre very quickly tweeted out condolences. And then it was only later at 10:20 a.m., the Toronto Police press conference. And here's Chief Myron Demkew.
3: Mark served the Toronto Police Service for 18 years, including 5 years as a specially trained emergency task force unit member. This loss will have a profound impact on the Toronto Police family, our service, our members, and all members of the larger policing family. Are deeply saddened.
1: And this hit very hard for our mayor, Olivia Chow. She had a personal stake in this tragedy.
4: I happen to know the mom very well for 20 plus years. Their grief is shared across this entire city.
1: Okay, so what exactly happened? Why exactly did we hear this from the U.S. ambassador first? So let's give you a little shade, a little nuance, a little context, a little background, if you will. The building itself is a building that that evokes some pretty nasty memories for a lot of people. It's the same building where 8-year-old Javai Roy was killed by stray bullets when he was sleeping in his apartment with his mom. And as an update, if you don't know, several youths have been charged in that murder. Same building. But this raid was related to an event on March 10th when, you'll remember, the U.S. consulate in Toronto was shot at by suspects who fled in a white CRV. Hence, that's why the U.S. ambassador was informed. But let's take you back to the scene of, well, it was the scene of a tactical exercise by the police, but ultimately became the scene of a crime. So let's listen. For those of you who don't know, the Special Investigations Unit in Toronto, as part of the Toronto Police Service, it is a specialized unit in Ontario. I'm sorry, in Ontario. Whenever there is an officer-involved shooting and a number of other things, but specifically in this case, when there's an officer-involved shooting, either someone who has been shot or someone who has shot the SIU takes over, and they take over the investigation. And oftentimes, we don't hear a lot. They do a lot of their fact-finding under the cover of secrecy. But in this case, we're getting some information, and I want you to hear from the SIU's Monica Hewden in her own words.
0: There was an interaction. A man discharged his firearm at an officer, resulting in the officer being struck. A second officer returned fire, and the man was struck multiple times.
1: So we know that he wasn't immediately killed when he was involved in this shooting, because he was taken to taken away in an ambulance. But we know that the bullet wounds were fatal. But to get from where he was in the building to the ambulance was quite a distance for the victim to traverse. And this is, in the words of a woman in the building, what the carnage was like.
5: I don't know what happened. And somebody told me what happened in the building. And I saw blood on the elevator.
1: Blood in the elevator. There must have been blood on the walls. It must have been terrible. All right, so we've got one suspect in custody, and that suspect is in hospital. The second is still at large, 19-year-old Zara Jabi. And let's go back to Chief Demke about whether, like, what we should be looking out for.
3: I would consider that person to be armed and dangerous. I'd ask anybody who sees him to call 911 immediately and let us come and deal with the matter.
1: Okay, so Sam Cooper is a journalist who works with the Bureau. And Sam Cooper is reporting on the connection between the consulate shooting, the raid, and why Ambassador Hoekstra was likely read in on the raid. So according to the Bureau, the reporting by the Bureau, a U.S. federal complaint says the Toronto consulate shooting was carried out by a militant group led by an Iraqi commander tied to the late IRGC Quds Force leader Soleimani. And that guy was wiretapped. And in a call that was wiretapped, this guy said, quote, "Our people were behind both the consulate attack and a separate shooting at a Toronto synagogue," that he referred to as hitting, quote, "the Knesset." And so this guy also told an FBI source that Canada and the U.S. remained priority targets, urging, quote, "In Canada or America, if you can do anything, that would be very, very important." And so my sense, well, you know what? This doesn't surprise me. We've been talking about this for a very long time. We have been talking about the dangers of allowing this sort of hate to metastasize in Canada. We don't know a lot about this guy, Zara Jabi. We don't know if he is a Canadian citizen. We don't know if he was born here. We don't know anything about him. But we do know, based on this, that there was a level of hatred in him that that allowed him the confidence to shoot bullets through one of the busiest streets in the city on University at a U.S. consulate. And then when faced with the consequences of that action, being the police at his door, he chose violence yet again. And so I wish there's a picture of him out there. I wish you could feel the pressure of knowing that he will get caught. You shoot a cop, they don't rest until they get their man. Hopefully it will not be long. But when we come back, we're joined by former Toronto police detective and great friend of the show, Hank Itzinga. We're going to talk about this. We're going to talk about the mindset of a criminal like this. We're going to talk about the fact that there have been two deaths this week in Ontario for police. One was an OPP officer, and now this fallen member of the Toronto Police Service. We will show our respect, and I believe that respect will be shown when this man is brought to justice. But so much more to talk about on the other side of the break. This is the Ben Mulrooney Show.
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1: Well, we are continuing our coverage of the death of a Toronto police officer in the line of duty. This marks the second law enforcement agent in the province of Ontario to pass away this week, an OPP agent earlier this week, and now today, another. We're joined by former Toronto Police Detective Hank Itzinga. Hank, welcome to the show. I wish we were talking about a drug bust. I wish we were talking about, record enrollment or record applications to the Toronto Police Service. Sadly, we're not. How are you feeling today?
18: Yeah, these are always tough circumstances, Ben. And, thanks for having me on. And, I'll tell you, I've been through this before, and I've seen this many times before. And as I commented this morning with Greg, I said, even though I'm retired, there's not a retired officer in Toronto who didn't wake up this morning and stayed glued to the media to find out, the status of the officer who was shot. And I guarantee you, there's not a police officer in Toronto or the surrounding area who wasn't doing the same thing, just waiting to hear any updates whatsoever. And sadly, those updates came and, worst fears realized.

0: thank you for your service. But what
1: thank you.
0: Did you think to yourself when you would wake up in the morning, I may not come home today?
1: You know, it's something that gets repeated often, and it's something that's always in the back of the minds of police officers. But, you know, we're in a relatively safe society overall, although it seems, you know, that we've gotten away from that quite a bit over the last few years. But try not to have that negative mindset all the time. Yeah. The police officers go into work, they're very cognizant of that fact, but they also are very cognizant that they have a job to do. And they... You know, it's a great job, great men and women who are doing that job and focusing on that. And sometimes you'll have some close calls and some scary situations and you think, wow, I'm glad I survived that. And, you know, at the end of 34 years, I look back sometimes at some of those situations that certainly I was involved in and say, yeah, I'm glad I made it through after 34 years. The risks that you face on the street, the risks that you face with every search warrant they execute, and I was involved in an awful lot of search warrant executions. But the members of the ETF this morning, the highest trained you can get when it comes to search warrant executions. So to hear something like this is quite shocking and astounding, of course, as well.
0: My heart breaks for that knock on the door when somebody had to inform his family of his passing. Were you ever put in that position?
1: Not for a police officer. You know, I worked homicide for 18 years, and I certainly knocked on many families' doors to give them the bad news that their loved one had passed away or been killed. It's never easy. It's probably one of the worst parts of the job, having to make those notifications. Nobody wants to do it, but it's necessary. And, you know, I was involved in one notification of... to the family of a police officer who died by suicide and, but never by murder. And, like I said, no matter what, it's tough, but especially for colleagues and friends, we have to make that notification.
0: I'm speaking with Hank Itzinga, former Toronto police detective. We are going over the events of the tragic events of this morning that saw a Toronto Police Service member killed in the line of duty. Let's talk about the guy who killed him. What type of person, Hank, allegedly shoots up the U.S. consulate, and then when faced with arrest or faced with a warrant being served, chooses violence again?
1: Yeah, you know, we're not getting too many details on exactly who filled what role and how directly this is related to the consulate shooting. Definitely related. You know, we've got an outstanding suspect, but we're not even quite sure yet what this suspect is wanted for. So a lot of information still to come, but obviously a sense of desperation there. We're seeing some reports in the media that these officers were executing this search warrant on the fourth floor of the apartment on Martha Eaton Way, and the suspect opened fire on them first.
0: Yeah.
1: That really speaks to, well, we know the cops are coming, they're on to us, we're going to be prepared, we're going to have our firearms ready, and we're not going to go down easily. And from the sounds of it, also some escape routes planned as well. If this outstanding suspect was in the apartment as well on Martha Eaton Way and managed to get away, that's not easy to do either. So really desperate, really dangerous. And these people are here on the streets of Toronto. And that's a real scary thing when such a highly trained unit like this is caught off guard.
0: What typically happens? What's the playbook that you can more often than not predict when this unit, this heavily trained unit, and this show of force knocks on your door? What normally happens on the other side of the door?
1: Usually, you know, they're executing that warrant at 5:30 in the morning or even 5 o'clock in the morning. And that's done on purpose. You want to catch people off guard. You want to catch people asleep and unaware and have the upper hand when that door comes down. So these emergency task force or ETF guys are heavily armed. They're heavily protected with bulletproof vests and helmets. And they've got all the tricks in the book, from the flashbang grenades to the remote cameras, and there's going to be a huge briefing beforehand to prepare them for, but for everything that they could potentially expect behind that door. But never knowing how the person on the other side of that door is going to react to that knock, and whether they see them coming outside of the window, they very well might be awake. They may very well might be

0: very aware of what's coming. And just to knock on that door and have those shots fired right off the bat, like I said, that's a very scary situation. Yeah. And every single one of those scenarios is completely unpredictable. And these men and women from the Toronto Police Service, they're out there almost every single day executing warrants like this, from drug warrants to firearms warrants to simple property yeah. warrants. And the ETF is certainly executing an awful lot of those warrants that are being done across the city.
1: Hank, of course, when the police have a job to do, they do it to the best of their ability every time. But I have to believe that there's an additional fire that burns in their belly when it's one of their own that they're looking out for justice for. Talk to me about the resources that are going to be put out there. They're going to be marshaled to find this suspect.
0: Yeah, well, this is already apparently a multi-agency investigation, right, relating to the U.S. consulate, where Toronto would have the lead for that shooting, but the RCMP would certainly attach a lot of assets. We've seen arrests as well south of the border in relation to the same occurrence, so you're looking at FBI and Department of Homeland Security involvement. But just seeing that that video coverage this morning from the scene on Martha Eaton Way and the front lawn of that building, absolutely covered in police cars and ambulance and fire who attend to respond, because you hear that call come over the radio and it's shots fired, officer down, everyone drops what they're doing and they respond. It's 5:30 in the morning, and you've got a lot of very tired shift workers coming to the end of their shift, and not going to be going home for a few hours. I'm sorry, we've got to go. We've got to help out any way we can. And we saw the emergency runs as well out to Sunnybrook, all the way from Black Creek and Trithewey. And so that all has to be covered off. The OPP is going to be involved as well. Mm-hmm. So now the SIU comes in, the homicide squad comes in, and that investigation is going to continue for those murder charges, as well as we've got to get this outstanding fugitive into custody as well. So a huge, huge response from all the police agencies.
1: Huge
0: involved.
1: Response, huge, the expectation, that they want to do right by the family of this officer. I do hope for a swift resolution, a peaceful resolution, but a resolution. Absolutely. Hank Itzinga, again, thank you for your service. Thank you for joining us. All the best to you.
0: My pleasure, Ben. Thanks for the coverage, and enjoy the rest of your day.
1: Thank you. And when we come back, we want to take your calls on this at 416-870-6400 or 1-888-225-TALK. Have we responded in this country? Have we responded to how dangerous this country has become? Don't forget, a few years ago, we were talking about defunding the police. And I do not see that movement and where we are today are unrelated. Want to hear from you. 416-870-6400 after the break on The Ben Mulrooney Show.
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1: Well, it's time to turn the microphone over to you at 416-870-6400 or 1-888-225-TALK. We are reeling in the city of Toronto and indeed across the country with the shooting and death of Constable Mark Pinizzotto. Mark Pinizzotto, husband, father of two, who was shot in the line of duty. If the reporting is to be believed, there could be a terrorism angle to this. And before I take your calls, I want to say this. You know, yesterday, when the premier of British Columbia and the mayor of Toronto, without doing a single moment of research and simply had a knee-jerk reaction that the Trump administration had denied entry to the United States by somebody who had favorable things to say about a known terrorist organization. And instead, they lauded this man. They didn't know a single thing about him. That told me everything I needed to know about the progressive view on national security, which is they don't think much of it. They would rather perform than protect. And I will take the word of the American administration that has kept us safe since 9/11, that has been vigilant, that has been cynical, that has oftentimes had to say some really tough things. By the way, this is not me agreeing with everything they say, over a mayor and a premier who would rather score political points saying this person is welcome here, even though they've said some horrific things about Jews and about Israel and supported a known terrorist organization, allegedly. And so if you take that as the beginning of the argument, then what we've witnessed in this country is we have put blinders on for over 10 years. We have been existing in a fugue state, denying the reality that the streets of this country, the cities in this country, have become more dangerous. And we have not put the resources behind those who are sworn to uphold the law and protect us and defend our borders to keep up with that danger. And if you don't see this murder of this police officer while serving a warrant in what could be a terrorist case, if you don't see that as proof that this country is a more dangerous place than it was before, I can't help you. So with that, let's start the conversation with, we'll start with Sid. Sid, welcome to the show.
13: Thank you, Ben. You're a light in the time of darkness.
1: Thank you.
13: I was at a Blue Jays game, and my wake-up call came when I saw police officers holding submachine guns. I've been in Cuba, I've been in Mexico, and I've seen Army personnel carrying guns, machine guns.
1: Yeah.
13: And I said to myself, is this my Canada?
1: Yeah.
13: And I'm mad. I'm mad at our government. I'm mad at Olivia Chow. I'm mad at our premier for not doing what needs to be done.
1: Well, Sid, you know, years ago, there was this debate about the militarization of American police forces. And we looked down our noses at them saying, oh, this is terrible. Look at that. It's because they have so many guns on the streets. We would never be like this. We've done it to ourselves in a completely different way. We have to step up. We have to meet the moment, and we have to meet the madness. And we have to do so with duty-bound, sworn police officer trained to protect us, and we have to give them the tools and the resources they need to make sure that we keep at bay what we have let into the country. And when I say let in, I'm not suggesting, I don't know anything about this alleged shooter. But what we did let in was a worldview that Canada needs to be taken down. We let that in. And we could have kept it out. Anyway, thank you very much for that. Let's go with Tony. Tony, you are a criminal lawyer, so tell me what your legal mind sees here.
14: So, Ben, you know, you're legally trained also. I'm retired now 5 years, a criminal constitutional lawyer. As far as I'm concerned, that is not a regular criminal act. That is a terrorist act. Anybody that shoots a police officer has high caliber guns or high caliber type of equipment. They're in it to do damage to our society. And I want to focus on this point. I'm sorry about that. And I'm tremendously sorry about that police officer. I have a lot of friends that are police officers in downtown Toronto, and some of them might be hearing me today. I would tell you, if I was running the city of Toronto, Montreal, Ottawa, first thing I'd do as a mayor, I would double the salary of every police officer and every fireman that is serving the public. They deserve much more. We should always have greater numbers of police officers. And anybody that's a woke mayor, such as Olivia Chow or Madame Plante in Montreal, or the current Soraya Fernandez, all of these people don't take what you're talking about seriously. I believe 100% that sleeper cells are in this country. They are waiting to take us down. They tried to take down the towers in Seattle. They were from Toronto.
1: Yeah.
14: These people are in our country, Ben. And if we do not react and stop pointing fingers at the Americans are 100% right. We are wrong. Forget this nonsense about guns. The people that have guns were terrorists today.
1: Well,
14: and
1: yeah,
14: they're the ones that killed police officers.
1: Yeah, and listen, we were told, Tony, that the guns weren't a problem because everything's been banned. Like, legal gun owners can't do squat anymore. Every single year, almost like clockwork, at the anniversary of the massacre at the École Polytechnique in Montreal, the Liberals raised the specter of that to pretend that they're keeping us safe by banning a raft of other types of guns. And the one thing they haven't done is divert the money that we need at our border security and our police to make sure that the illegal guns that come in from the southern border are stopped. And so, therefore, you've got a city of people who can only arm themselves with bats versus criminals with semi-automatic weapons. Thank you very much, my friend. Let's go to Tony. Tony, thank you for calling.
15: Hi, Ben. First and foremost, I just said my condolences to the Nzoto family for their loss.
1: Yeah.
15: And this really hits me deeply because I grew up in that area. Todd Bayless Boulevard. I'm familiar. I was living at my parents' house in that area by Black Creek and Chithui when he was murdered. So I know why they have that memorial there. And, you know, this is time for the government to take responsibility for their policies.
1: Yeah.
15: You know, the police officers, I respect them, but this really, really upsets me.
1: Yeah.
15: This really upsets me. The last 10 years, mass immigration, I'm all for immigration. It has to be done properly. Just like you said before, we've given this image that Canada is open as a fruiting to be taken, to be picked off the tree.
1: Yeah.
15: So this really, really hits home to me because I grew up in that area, and it really upsets me because the police officers, you know, they can do so much, but the policymakers, the people letting in the immigration policymakers and the judicial policymakers.
1: Yeah.
15: You know, these people are going to jail. They have to stay in jail. They're not out on bail or on parole. They got to stay in jail.
1: Look, I know. And like, again, we don't know anything about this alleged shooter, this guy who's on the lam. We don't know if he's a Canadian citizen. If he is, and if he had anything to do with shooting this officer, he should spend every his dying breath in jail. And if he's not from here, he should be put on the first available plane. And if he tries to claim asylum, deny it out of hand and let the courts figure it out. Thank you very much. Let's go to Dan. Dan, thank you for calling. Welcome to the show.
16: Hi, good afternoon, Ben.
1: Hi.
16: Listen, I grew up around this neighborhood a couple of blocks away. I drive by it often. I remember when Todd Bayless was shot, and you know that was another cop tragedy in the neighborhood. This is no longer about these liberal governments. The liberal voters are to blame. They've had four elections. If they don't know the issues, they don't know how bad that the liberal government has failed their malfeasance at running this country with open borders. They've admitted to letting in over 13,000 known criminals. We've seen gang organized crime, foreign interference, the Five Eyes Network warning us since, what, 2017 that we were compromised. It was only when Trump opened his mouth in November that they threw 1,200 RCMP officers at the border.
1: No, you're
16: We'd
1: right.
16: rather virtue signal. They spent $2 billion on a gun registry that's useless. Did that gun registry prevent this gun death today?
1: This is what I'm saying, my friend. They've chosen performance over protection. And a cop is dead today. Now, these politicians don't have blood on their hands. The only person responsible for that murder is the murderer. But it would have been a heck of a lot harder to do if we had had our priorities straight. Thank you very much. And unfortunately, we don't have enough time. Richard, I really do apologize. I'm not going to be able to get to you, but please call back another time. We're going to take a break. And so much news. The FIFA is, I mean, it's here. The World Cup is here. So we've got a number of stories that are clogging up everybody's social feeds. So we're going to talk about them next right here on The Ben Mulrooney Show.
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1: Have you caught it? Have you caught it? Have you caught the FIFA fever? Because it's everywhere. It's raging. I got a fever. And the only cure is more cowbell. So FIFA's here. And I'm just going to say this. I'm working with this theory now that FIFA as an organization and how they do business is new to North Americans. Like, we've watched World Cups before, but to actually be in it and to actually be part of the machine, I think there is a translation gap where how they have done things and how they've built themselves into the institution that they are. And it's maybe slightly different than what we're used to with the NFL and the NBA and the NHL. And therefore, there's this unease. It feels like people are just a little, they just feel like they're learning a new language or something. And so the FIFA president, Gianni Infantino, gave a press. It was a press conference, right? It was a press conference, a pre-World Cup press conference. And there's a great article in the Globe and Mail where the writer writes, in Qatar 4 years ago, Infantino declared, "Today I feel Arabic. Today I feel African. Today I feel gay. Today I feel disabled." That's an awesome quote. That's all time right there. Today, he's not apologizing for anything. Every question about the challenges before FIFA, he answers with the word version of the shrug of a shoulder. Let's listen to some of Infantino's thoughts on Iran, tickets, and visa issues.
2: We try always to find solutions. Always. But then we need to respect that we are not the kings of the world who can rule over governments and police forces and I don't know what. We try, we will discuss, we will speak, we will see. Maybe sometimes it's good as well to just, you know, chill, relax.
1: Chill and relax. I don't know a lot about FIFA as an organization, but chill and relaxed are not two words I would associate with them. Although they did walk back that refillable water bottle policy of theirs, which signaled that they can, I don't know, learn, grow a little bit. So that's a win. And I've said before that we're past the point of fighting over whether or not we should be doing this. We're doing it. And now that we're doing it, let's do it as well as we possibly can. And by the way, let's also enjoy ourselves. Like, if you are in Toronto, if you're in Vancouver, or if you're just a fan of football, if you're a fan of these things, enjoy it. Watch it on TV. Wear the red and white colors of Canada. Like, do it all. Enjoy this. Because we paid for it. So we might as well get our money's worth in one way, shape, or form. But we got to go back to the story that I'm not surprised has legs. Yesterday was the initial report that a single solitary referee who happened to be from Somalia was denied entry to the United States after it was uncovered that he had allegedly said some very pro-terrorist things on his social media. And the Somali officials, his name is Omar Artan, and Somali officials, he went home to Mogadishu, and the officials called for the football world to rally in support, and UEFA has stepped in to reward Artan with the task of officiating the Super Cup fixture between Paris Saint-Germain and Aston Villa in Salzburg on the 12th of August. So, look, everybody seems to agree that this guy is a great ref. So, from a professional standpoint, there you go. He's getting, I guess, the consolation prize, and that's fine. But this is not what that story is about. This story is about national security and borders and whether or not they matter. The BBC reported that Artan had tweeted over a decade ago, "Jews target Muslims and Arabs and suck their blood." And
3: it's pretty,
1: pretty
3: clear.
1: Yeah, it's no bueno. And
3: it's certainly no bueno.
1: And it was alleged that he had been sympathetic to the Al-Shabaab Islamic terrorist group. Well,
3: that is also no bueno.
1: That's no bueno either. And the Al-Shabaab Islamic Terrorist Group put out a statement backing the Somali referee who was denied entry into the United States. That's not what you want if you're trying to say, hey, I really don't support them. When they come to support you and stand shoulder to shoulder with you, you're the company to keep, man. And so I'll say this again. The United States has, for the better part of the 21st century, had to go it alone protecting this continent. Canada played a vital role in Afghanistan, but in terms of protecting our borders and making sure that there was not another 9/11 style of event in Canada or the United States, we have them to thank. And when you say, oh, it's Donald Trump, forget Donald Trump. Think about the career intelligence officers, the career military officers, the people who have given of their lives and sacrificed and have been willing to die to keep us safe and keep Americans safe. I will take their opinion over any politician in Canada, especially because it seems like the knee-jerk reaction for people who are looking to get reelected is to position themselves as opposing Donald Trump. And so when Omar Artan is denied entry, you have nonsense like what I'm going to show you. I'm going to play for you now. Okay, remember, he's from Somalia. He lives in Somalia. He's a hero in Mogadishu. Listen to David Eby, the premier of British Columbia, decide just because he's Somali, he's got to be a refugee. He makes up a backstory for him.
4: Yeah, I mean, this is just a heartbreaking story about this referee from Somalia, a refugee, a guy who gets a visa from the United States. He has his background prodded and poked, and he gets the sign-off from the U.S. to come to the country, and then he shows up, and he's turned away at the border and told that he is not eligible to fulfill a life dream and an amazing thing for a refugee, a young man, to be able to do to referee at a World Cup in North America. What an exciting and amazing thing. I can tell you this, in British Columbia, he would be welcomed and celebrated for his accomplishments. We'd be thrilled to have him refereeing games here. The president was very clear in his opinion about Somali refugees. He called them garbage. Well, let me tell you that someone who overcomes the incredible hardships and persecutions of an individual like this should be upheld. And in British Columbia, would be considered gold, not garbage.
1: Premier Eby, why'd you say he was a refugee? Like, why'd your brain go there? A good faith question. Like,
3: wait, could it be?
1: Could it be that you saw a black man and just you saw a Somali and just assumed he must be a refugee?
3: Is that called stereotyping?
1: Yeah, it's called racial stereotyping. Find that very interesting. I would also ask you, David Eby, who exactly would be celebrating him? Gold, not garbage. Would the Jewish community of British Columbia that this man once said target Muslims and suck their blood, would they be celebrating him as gold?
3: And what hardships as a
1: resident, as a hero in Mogadishu? What do you know about this man? The only thing you know is that he was turned away at the border. And I would like to point out that at least that one Somali referee, 15 Iranian staff, one Iraqi photographer, their visas were revoked. But again, with all due respect, Mr. Eby, I am going to take the word of the Americans on national security over you who look at a man from Mogadishu and call him a refugee just because of the color of his skin. All right, we're going to take a break. When we come back, we got lots to get to. But thank you so much to Edmonton for joining us. It's been a great Thursday. We'll see you back here on Friday. And when we come back, we're going to look at the lighter side of FIFA. We're going to talk about the history of the mascots of the World Cup. Don't go anywhere.
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1: From the National Newsroom of the Canadian Press, I'm Rob Westgate. Prime Minister Mark Carney is heading overseas for a six-day trip to Europe, which starts with a stop in Paris and a meeting with French President Emmanuel Macron. It is Carney's ninth trip to Europe with the continent, taking on a greater importance following the cooling of Canada-US relations. In particular, the PM has looked across the Atlantic for new and less volatile trade and security partnerships. Carney will wrap up the trip by attending the annual G7 Leader Summit, which is taking place in the French Alps. Meanwhile, Prime Minister Mark Carney says the opening of the Gordie Howe International Bridge has been delayed at the request of the United States. And when asked about Michigan State Republicans pushing to change the bridge agreement, which saw Canada front the bill in exchange for the tolls to cover the costs, Carney said bluntly, Canada paid for the bridge.
2: We ensured that half of the construction work and the activity associated with it was shared with Michigan. The benefits, of course, of the bridge will be shared by all.
1: The Prime Minister also noted that the bridge delay is not connected to the ongoing negotiations on the Canada-US-Mexico Agreement on Trade. Out west now, where the Alberta government is filing an appeal of a judge's decision to toss aside a petition that was calling for separation from Canada. The ruling found the referendum petition should not have been issued under provincial law and that Premier Danielle Smith's government neglected its duty to consult First Nations. Smith called last month's ruling anti-democratic, while also promising to pursue an appeal. The mother of a BC teenager who died by suicide after being exploited online says proposed federal legislation tackling online safety would have helped her daughter. Carol Todd's daughter, Amanda, took her own life in 2012, and Todd says the Safe Social Media Act addresses concerns around mental health and social media that will protect youth online. She says the bill, which would force social media companies to block access for children under 16, is something Amanda would have wanted.
3: Amanda wanted kids safe, and she wanted to be safe.
1: Todd says she's meeting with the BC Attorney General, Nikki Sharma, next week to discuss digital literacy and the use of AI in classrooms. And finally, a Toronto police officer was killed after being shot in the city's West End early Thursday morning. Mayor Olivia Chow says what happened to 43-year-old Constable Mark Pinizotto is heartbreaking.
4: There are no words that can ease the pain of the family, the loved ones, and the colleagues across the service. They are very much in our thoughts as they face this profound loss.
1: Pinizotto was shot during an exchange of gunfire while conducting a search warrant. He had been with the force for 18 years. This is the Canadian Press. In sports, Andrei Svechnikov scored twice and Sebastian Aho added a second period goal in a breakout game for Carolina's top-line performers, helping the Hurricanes beat the Vegas Golden Knights 4-2 to move within a victory of winning the Stanley Cup. Over to the CFL now, where Bo Levi Mitchell threw a pair of touchdown passes to Keandre Smith as the Hamilton Tiger Cats spoiled the Winnipeg Blue Bombers' home opener with a 37-27 victory. The Ticats were coming off an overtime loss to Montreal and moved to 1-1. It's the first time the team hasn't opened a season 0-2 since 2019. And finally, Dodgers two-way star Shohei Ohtani hit his 13th homer of the season. That was before leaving the game due to left knee inflammation. Los Angeles would ultimately beat the Pittsburgh Pirates 8-6 as the reigning National League MVP hit his solo homer in the third inning. From the Canadian Press, I'm Rob Westgate.

0: when I was growing up and I was watching the Montreal Expos, I always, as a kid, I had a natural affinity for the mascot, Yuppie, and loved Yuppie. And once you, if you love something as a kid, you're always going to love it. And then when the Expos moved to Washington and became the Nationals, a PR masterstroke occurred when a quote-unquote trade occurred between the Washington Nationals and the Montreal Canadiens to obtain Yuppie. And Yuppie is now the mascot for the Montreal Canadiens. It's lovely and wonderful, and it checked so many boxes for so many people. The point is, mascots mean something to a lot of people, but it feels like designing one of these things for an event like the World Cup, it's sort of like hosting the Oscars. It's high visibility, but more often than not, you're going to disappoint a lot of people. And so we thought we wanted to do a deep dive into the history of the World Cup mascots and which ones worked, which ones didn't. And to do that, we are joined by the mascot guru himself, Jeremy Bartlett. Jeremy, welcome to the Ben Mulrooney Show.
1: Thank you so much for having me. Happy to be here.
0: Okay, so tell the listeners of the show your background. Why are you the mascot guru?
1: Ooh, where to begin? Well, I've been doing mascotting for 20-plus years. I started in high school. Well, before that, my first job, I worked at a chicken restaurant, Chick-fil-A, and I was the Chick-fil-A cow. And then high school, I was a unicorn, went to college, became a bobcat, won a national championship as the mascot for my university. And then right after that, I joined the San Antonio Spurs organization, Spurs Sports Entertainment, and became their mascot. And then shortly after that, I started my own company, High Impact Entertainment, where I train mascots how to do what we do, because there's not really an on-ramp of mascotting. You're just given a costume and say, be silly, have fun, like, don't get a suit kind of thing. So we do a lot of like performer safety, how to interact and engage the crowd, because the home field advantage is huge. When it comes to sports, though, so.
0: And there is, I mean, like I said, you can be the catalyst if done right. It can be the catalyst to changing the outcome of a game. Sometimes, I mean, if you get the crowd involved, and sometimes it takes some good mascotting. A couple of questions that have always been on my mind, and I always said if I met a mascot or a mascotter, I would ask this question: what does it smell like inside a suit after a long day?
1: Oh, it stinks. Like, there's no getting around it. It doesn't matter if you just washed it that day.
0: Yeah.
1: At the end of the game, you're sweating 8 to 10 pounds of water.
0: Yeah.
1: And so it's disgusting. Plus all the other sweaty people you're hugging and high-fiving in the stadium, to where like you're just covered in nachos and sweat and other people's sweat, as well as all the other drinks that get spilled on you throughout the game.
0: Yeah. And so I guess what you're saying is never let somebody else wear your mascot costume.
1: Absolutely not. Yeah. Like it's one of those dirty jobs that you don't really realize how dirty it is. I know of colleges as well as my college, we shared a costume and it was disgusting.
0: Yeah. Well, I want to go through some of the mascots in years past, in FIFA World Cups past, because some of them are the stories of some of them are absolutely crazy. And I don't know much about the World Cup. Do the mascots of the World Cup play the same role as they do for a professional sports team in North America? I can't imagine they do, because it's one mascot, but you got matches all over the country, and in this case, three countries.
1: Yes and no. It just kind of depends on the environment that they're being put in, to where they're like, hey, just be like a mannequin and stand there and wave, take pictures. When I did the mascot for the Cricket World Cup, it was basically, hey, just make us look good. And so we actually created an environment that was really engaging for the fans, to where they were cheering. We were cheering for both teams because we represented the whole World Cup.
0: Well, exactly.
1: Not just one team.
0: What was your mascot for the Cricket World Cup?
1: It was some blue, it was a blue batter that I don't even think anybody knew what the name was. I never got the name of what the character was. It was a bowler and a batter. to where there was this, you know, two genders, to where they're trying to be equal, equal for everyone. They're like, hey, we got a girl and a guy.
0: So you didn't exactly know what it was, but what was your ethos? What was your character backstory? What was your motivation?
1: Well, it looked like a superhero. And so, because it was like futuristic and almost like alien-like, as well as it had a, like for me, it fit, it gave me like an extra kind of like, an extra bigger chest. And so like I feel like I had a lot of power. Plus I'm interacting with a lot of internationals that travel here from out of the country just to watch this game. And so like the energy was on a whole other level. Where they were like, I don't know who you are, but you're somebody, and I need to take your photo right now because I traveled all this way and I have to have this photo or it didn't happen. So it was more of just like that celebrity of you represent this brand.
0: So I'm going through the history of some of these mascots, and the fan reaction can be lethal, right? There's in Spain in 1982, they unveiled Naranjito, an animated orange, and apparently media backlash was extreme. Citizens launched protest campaigns holding banners reading, "We are not oranges." So that was a dud. And then you had the pantless lion scandal in Germany in 2006. The people were so upset with this that the toy company that licensed the memorabilia had to file for bankruptcy. What do you think, with steeped in the knowledge that you have, what makes a good FIFA World Cup mascot?
1: It really is the performer inside that can make a good mascot. To where it could be a trash bag. If you look at, you know, we're talking professional sports, gritty for the NHL. Yeah, like that's an ugly looking suit. But they had a great performer.
0: Yeah.
1: And the backing and support of an organization saying, hey, he's ugly, but he's our ugly. Yeah. So having a good performer in the suit could really change a lot of people's minds. Because at the end of the day, the mascot was made for the kids and, you know, the toys.
0: Yeah.
1: And so having someone that is good that could also, you know, win over the adults is really the main thing.
0: So what do you make of the trio of mascots for this 2026 World Cup? You got Maple the Moose for Canada. You got Zayu the Jaguar for Mexico. And Clutch the Bald Eagle for the USA.
1: I get it. Like, aesthetically, it looks good.
0: Yeah, but?
1: Like, but... Looking at the costume, performer friendly wise, for a performer, it is terrible.
0: Tell me what you
1: see. How big those feet are?
0: Oh, right.
1: They can't walk. They can't run. They can't go up steps.
0: So this is really for just posing for pictures.
1: Yeah, they're just standing there. You could probably put them on a dolly and just roll them out in front of the arena because they're not going to be able to walk as well as it's going to tear very easily. It's not your typical fur. Fabric, and so it's just a very different type of fabric that's going to rip easily. It's going to sweat through pretty easily, so there's going to be a lot of sweaty fans sharing the bodily fluids with the mascot, as well as what I know about the way they're staffing these. They're not having just one person wear the costume, and so I hope they have someone to clean it.
0: Listen.
1: But from my experience, most organizations like this, they're not even thinking about cleaning the costume.
0: FIFA's a top shelf organization. I mean, they can afford multiple costumes for multiple mascot performers. And if they don't, someone's got to start a union. Jeremy Bartlett, thank you very much for joining. Oh, we got another show. Fantastic. My bad. Fantastic. We got more to talk about, Jeremy. We're going to take a break. I'm so glad because I was like, I don't want to run out of things. I had so much more to talk about. So don't go anywhere. We got more to come on Mascots of FIFA when we come back on the Ben Mulroney Show.
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0: We're talking mascots because for the World Cup, there are three mascots. There's a moose, there's a jaguar, and there is a bald eagle. And we're talking about this with our guest, the mascot guru himself, Jeremy Bartlett. Jeremy, tell me, what's your favorite all-time memory as a mascot?
1: Ooh, do you want to just be funny or emotional?
0: Give me one.
1: Because there's two.
0: Hey, we got the whole segment. Give me both.
1: Oh, man. Emotional, I was dressed as a bull, and it was a hospital visit, and we're going to see kids in the hospital, and you know where this is going.
0: Yeah.
1: There was a very young child. It all wired up. With tubes coming out of everywhere. And I was very gentle and I was just playing peekaboo and playing with this kid. And this kid sits up and starts laughing and playing and clapping his hands. And I'm like, oh, this is great. This is a normal interaction.
0: Yeah.
1: And I look over at the mother and the mother's bawling. And I'm going, and I'm like, oh, what did I do something? And I go and gave her a hug and she like grabbed me and she was like, my child has not moved or reacted to anything for weeks. And this is the first sign of life
0: awesome.
1: That we have seen ever.
0: That's amazing.
1: And so she's like, you just gave us hope that everything's going to get better. I'm like, in the costume, I'm bawling. Yeah. I'm just playing peekaboo as a cow. Like,
0: yeah. That's great.
1: The other, you know, the coolest other feeling, that's emotional. Being the X Factor, it was during the playoffs in college. We're talking about activating that home field advantage.
0: Right.
1: My university, Texas State, wanted one side of the stadium to yell Texas, the other side to say state. But they were like, our school spirit's terrible. This is never going to happen. So I stole some of the cheerleader signs that said Texas, climbed on a golf cart, and just started holding up the sign. And then the fans on one side started screaming, Texas. And I would look back at the student section. They would start yelling. And then it finally caught on. Texas, dang! Had the entire stadium, 20,000 plus, going nuts. And we won the game because the opposing team couldn't hear the calls. And this is 20 plus years ago. So the radios were not as good. But the coach even said the fans were the X factor.
0: Yeah.
1: So I would say I was responsible for that win.
0: So I went to I did my undergrad at Duke, and the Blue Devil was in peak physical, like the watching the mascot at a basketball game was was like watching a gymnast, right? And I gotta believe that, and you can tell me whether I'm right, but different sports and different leagues demand different skills from different mascots.
1: Yeah, absolutely. When I was the hockey mascot, I had to learn how to ice skate with an extra 15 to 20 pounds on the ice. Plus, I had a 30-pound t-shirt gun with spotlights hitting me. So, like, having those skills of, hey, be funny, but also be cool, be suave, and be entertaining with all this extra weight on you. After, you know, do that for 3 hours in front of everybody.
0: But I've based on my limited knowledge, my guess, my educated guess is the arena that requires the most athletic ability would be, what would it be, basketball, because of a lot of the dunks that a lot of those guys are required to do?
1: I would say the skill level, yes, basketball is like the epitome. I broke my leg dunking, because of the physicality.
0: Yeah.
1: But as far as like endurance, being able to survive, baseball.
0: Oh,
1: because 82 plus games, spring training, plus playoffs, plus on top of that, 300 events a year.
0: Yeah.
1: Like you don't have a time to stop sweating. Like you're sweating 365.
0: But again, like you're wearing a costume with limited visuals. You can't see everything. How many times did a young kid come up to you and hug you, and you didn't even know it until you felt something on you?
1: Every time.
0: Yeah.
1: Like
0: kid come up to you and hug you, and you didn't even know it until you felt something on you.
1: Every time.
0: Yeah.
1: Like

0: thing to your sides below you, as well as the mesh. You can't see far away, so it's just it's so limiting.
1: Well, I can't even imagine the risk that a lot of these mascots are taking. Again, I keep going back to basketball because I can see it in my head. Like at the Raptor games, the Raptor mascot, what he physically does to get the crowd going is incredible. And to know that he's doing it with 30 pounds of extra weight, limited visibility, and limited mobility it's got to be scary. It's got to be the risk of injury has got to be really high.
0: He tore his ACL few seasons ago, and they had to get his cousin to fill in for him. To where we put our bodies on the line, not just for the stunts, but just the heat exhaustion. The original Spurs Coyote did it for 20 plus years. He had a stroke because of the wear and tear on the body, as well as these OG mascots that have retired. Their knees are given out, their shoulders are given out. Like, they just physically can't do that type of labor on their body anymore.
1: No, it's absolutely. Do you remember the controversy of the 1996 Atlanta Olympics mascot?
0: You're going to have to remind me.
1: So in Barcelona, they announced that the mascot for Atlanta would be this weird, unknown creature, blue creature named What Is It? And the backlash was swift. Like, you essentially came up you didn't know what to do, so you made something up that wasn't anything, and you named it the question that everybody's going to ask. It was it was very meta. Instead, it was very, very lazy. And they had to proceed with a rebrand, and eventually they rebranded it. They made him less of a question mark and more of a, just a, I think, like a water droplet. And his name went from What Is It to Izzy. But that was it's a tough thing to nail, isn't it? When you're branding something new, it's
0: absolutely. Yeah. But also, like, if you redo something, if you remember the Saskatchewan Rough Riders, they redid their gopher or beaver or whatever it is. It was the same animal. They just changed the color of his eyes and gave him more of a smile. And those fans for that Canadian football team, like, they went crazy.
1: Yeah,
0: they were. Saying I'm going to cancel my tickets. I'm afraid my kids can't sleep that night. Like, it was wild.
1: And so in your mind, who is doing it the best? Like, we're not talking about the mascot. We're not talking about the actual what people see. But the person in the costume, who is the best at it today? Anywhere.
0: Anywhere, I'm going to have to go with the Houston Astros mascot, Orbit.
1: Okay.
0: Just because his skits, his game day antics, that performer is a good friend of mine, but also that guy is so OCD to where he's like, I can't do the same thing over and over again. It has to be new always. Yeah. And so he's always putting out incredible, high quality, fantastic, funny content during the games, as well as, like, that mascot can't walk A to B without being swarmed by the entire stadium. To where he's a Hall of Famer now. Mascot, there's a mascot Hall of Fame. That's a thing.
1: Yeah, of course.
0: He's a Hall of Famer, and he deserves, as well as he's a phenomenal actor, like, as himself. Like, he's a musical theater major.
1: Yeah.
0: To where he's killing it.
1: You've been around the block with the mascotting, and I have to believe that the suits have gotten lighter, probably more mobility. Have they created a way for the person in the costume to go to the bathroom without taking the whole costume off?
0: Oh yeah, there's zippers and pockets, and there's bags that can be worn
1: information I did not expect to be getting.
0: there's these, you know, when you're in parades and you can't take the costume off, you gotta go. Oh, so
1: my goodness,
0: there's
1: You put a picture in my head that I did not want, Jeremy. But I do. Listen, I thank you so much. This has been a really fun chat, and I'd love to have you back on at some point. But really, all the best to you, and I hope you have a great summer.
0: Thank you so much. Take care.
1: That was Jeremy Bartlett, the mascot guru. So if you see

0: Maple or Zayu or Clutch, you know that the FIFA World Cup is happening somewhere around you. All right, we are going to take a quick break. And when we come back, Brad Smith has not been in the building. I'm talking, of course, of my colleague here at the radio station. He's been in Calgary, and we want to ask him how does Canada look from Calgary? That's next right here on the Ben Mulroney Show.
1: Alarm. 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
0: Well, I'm very glad to be joined by our next guest because he's in a city that I have come to love in this country. Brad Smith, the host of No BS with Brad Smith on 640 Toronto, is in Calgary all week. Brad, welcome to the show.
14: Benny, what's going on, buddy?
0: How are you, man?
14: I'm good. Yeah. I am, you know, the Calgary fresh air has got something. There's something about this place that just when you walk out, you see the Rockies, you just feel happy about yourself.
0: Yeah, it's a great city. We were there for the Conservative convention.
14: That's right.
0: And we happened to be there when a Chinook was coming through. And Toronto at the time was under like 6 feet of snow.
14: Yeah.
0: And so to go there and be able to walk to dinner and walk back on streets that were where there was no snow was just such a gift.
14: Oh my
0: God. It was
14: such
0: a gift. What's the weather like over there right now?
14: Well, I just ran over in the hail and it's been raining all week, but that doesn't take away from the majesty.
0: And what are you there for, by the way?
14: To be honest with you, I had a family event where my girlfriend's father was getting inducted into the Alberta Sports Hall of Fame as a broadcaster. He's a statistician for over 30 years. So it was a great way to get out here. And then, you know, I have a lot of great friends. My best friend that I've known since college, his father actually recruited me to Queen's University, Pat Sheehan. His son, Ryan Sheehan, is the head coach of the University of Calgary Dinos. So I've got to check out the boys practicing a couple times this week. And just, you know, I'm a workaholic, Ben. So even though it was supposed to be vacation, it turned into waking up at 2 a.m. to do my prep because I didn't realize the time change was going to be so much different.
0: Of course, man. Of course. One of the things that I loved so much about being in Calgary was that you could close your eyes, get spun around and throw a stone and you had a 90% chance of hitting a restaurant that would serve you steak.
14: Oh my God. I mean, come on, Alberta beef. When I was on the Bachelor, let's bring it back to that. We can't go past. We actually shot at a cattle ranch just outside of Calgary. And I actually got to like steer herd these cows into the grading station. But then also at the same time, we had a date on the ranch where we actually ate Alberta beef from that ranch. To this day, best steak I've ever had, but it's hard to compete with Alberta beef, right? Triple A, Canadian made.
0: Yeah, so
14: seems to be $90 a pound though. Now.
0: So you're there, Brad. While a number of big conversations that focus on Alberta are taking place, you've got the Alberta referendum, the rising, or depending on the day, the fluctuating separatist movement, and you've got the MOU on a possible, and hopefully eventual pipeline. What are people, when you talk to people on the streets, what are you hearing and what's the tone? Are people optimistic about the future? Are they optimistic about Alberta's role in Canada? Tell me what you know.
14: Well, Ben, you're a Quebecer, you know, and 1995 was a tough phase to go through for a lot of people with this referendum vote there. I mean, I remember my parents being like, what are we going to do? Are we going to have to move? Like, is this an actual thing? And I've been screaming from the rooftops while people called this a fringe movement. I said, if it's on a national level and it's being talked about, you have to be on the ground to understand it. And I said, it was way bigger than anyone would think. I landed here in Alberta. I went to that Alberta Sports Hall of Fame. I'm telling you, some of the speeches of getting accepted into the Alberta Sports Hall of Fame had referendum innuendo in it. A First Nations chief was doing grace and he said, you know, I'm on this side of the river, so I guess I'm safe. It is way bigger than people think, and I'm not supporting it. I'm not against it. I think it's an Alberta decision that they have to make, but every single person, and I'm talking liberal friends from college who live here, they are gaining momentum. And it's hard, Ben, because Danielle Smith, I've said it before, she's in a damned if you do, damned if you don't situation. She lines up with the feds, the separatist movement goes up. You line up with the separatists, the feds get on your butt. And so right now, while people think this is small, everybody's talking about it, and I'm not lying. I was on QR 770 this morning with Sarah Crosby, and she asked me about the referendum. I went on about a 5-minute rant, and the text board, she sent it to me after, and people didn't realize that people from out east understand what's going on here. And I think more people have to have a conversation with people from Alberta because they feel not just slapped in the face from the last 2 years, the last 5 years, the last 11 years, they feel slapped in the face for the last 20, 25 years of what's gone on here. And it's a lot bigger than people think.
0: Well, you know, when Danielle Smith decided to entertain this referendum for a referendum, at first, I didn't appreciate the logic, but if you follow the bouncing ball, at least is how I see it, you know, one of the grievances that has led to this nascent independence movement is we're tired of being told what to do. And we're tired of being told by people who aren't here what our value is. We know what our value is. And then for a court to come in and say, you can't have a referendum because you did not consult the
14: bad
0: duty.
14: Move.
0: So you got another group coming in telling you what to do, slowing down a process, taking power away from people who are exercising their demo. And by the way, I think that decision by the court was flawed.
14: Yep.
0: I think it was wrong. And the duty to consult, I do not believe, kicks in until you actually have a referendum question. So I think Danielle Smith in that moment had to take some of the air out of the tires of the separatist movement, because that decision by the court gave the independence movement an example of exactly what they were fighting against. And so she had to do something. And this was the option that presented itself.
14: Ben, this might be breaking news because I don't think anyone's talking about it out here. We know that liberals in Calgary do not like Danielle Smith. They're not fans of her. Conservatives are starting to jump ship. Conservatives are starting to call for Danielle Smith's head here. I was shocked about this. This has been the conversation all week. Conservative friends that I have out here saying that she's just not on our side anymore.
0: Why? Because she's working with Carney?
14: That MOU and that carbon price fix without getting anything back really set them off, because the question, it's not a question. The statement from here is, what do you guys do without us? What do you guys do without the equalization payments that largely take care of a lot of provinces, mainly Quebec? And listen, being a Quebec kid, you kind of side with Quebec until you're out here and you realize these are not elitist. They call the oil and gas industry here, they think everyone's elitist. These are hardworking people that are just trying to get by and do the best that they can. And they feel not only marginalized, they feel left out from all conversations while they feel that they're paying everybody's bills.
0: Yeah, I appreciate the feeling of paying the bills and then having dad in Ottawa essentially disparage what you do for a living, but accepting the financial help to pay the mortgage.
14: 100%.
0: Yeah.
14: Ben, can I just one thing about this is that was kind of the most shocking thing, because I'm a believer in Danielle Smith. I'm a believer that when you talk about feminism, and I always use the Lisa Raitt quote of what feminism is, when she looked at me, she goes, Brad, it's just about a woman's choice to do and be whoever she wants. And this is like the prime example of a woman who can stand in any boardroom, any situation, command a presence, command respect, command attention. And I think about what Doug Ford's doing, going down right now and going, well, I'm here to talk about Fortress North America and being applauded for going down there. Well, you look at Mar-a-Lago and Danielle Smith going down trying to do the exact same thing, and she's called a traitor. It's such a weird paradigm that gets put on, and the media has a weird way of shifting this narrative just to push whatever focus they're trying to do. But at the end of the day, what the referendum question should be about is, can we survive without Alberta? No.
0: Yeah.
14: That's from the Canadian perspective. No.
0: Yeah.
14: And should we even have that question? No. We should be doing everything we can to necessitate a value that includes Alberta as a bright future for Canadians.
0: Yeah, you don't have to convince me. And I said, if I need to, it's my sales pitch from Calgary, Ben. If I need to, I'm going to pay my own way across Alberta, and I will make a pitch personally. I'll go to small towns and I'll make the pitch for Canada. And someone asked me, "Well, what's your pitch?" I was like, "I haven't written it down yet. I don't know what it is. I'm going to put some thought into it."
14: Well, it's easy. Without Alberta, Canada doesn't succeed right now.
0: That's a pitch, an economy. Brad, that's a pitch to Canada. That's not a pitch to Albertans to stay in Canada. I got to make that pitch. And I will be doing that if I have to. I'll do it from the radio. But if I have to, I'll go rent a car and I'll
14: travel. I said this on the radio this morning. And just to kind of finalize this, if you were to take where we are right now in this transition to net zero that has never succeeded with any other country, and just said, listen, if we're smart and we don't want to be an impoverished nation that's going towards green when it's all failed, if the smart thing to do is just pull back your lever on net zero for 3 to 5 years, let Alberta dig into the ground, create the most amount of wealth, pay off your debt, start an actual sovereign wealth fund, and Alberta would go, let's go.
0: Preach, brother. Preach,
14: come
0: brother
14: on.
0: Brad.
14: Hey, come on, Benny Boo Boo. Let's do this.
0: Enjoy the rest of your time in Calgary, my friend.
14: All right. See you, Ben. See you, producer Mike.
0: All right. When we come back, I am going to do you a service, Canada. I am going to be translating one of the weirdest expressions that you hear from your kids. I'm going to get you to understand what looks maxing is. That's next.
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1: So my cousin is taking my sons out for dinner tonight. It's my sister's birthday. And so he thought, my cousin thought, I'll just take my second cousins out for dinner while the adults go do their own thing. And the last time we all got together, I had no idea what these guys were talking about. Like nothing. They were talking about mogging and looks maxing and all sorts of, and I had no idea. I also had very little interest to understand what they were talking about. But it's funny how this stuff has a way of finding you, even if you're not looking for it. And these expressions and these movements are becoming hard to avoid. And so we wanted to do a deep dive into what this looks maxing subculture is in an attempt, A, to understand it, B, maybe to understand more our kids, the younger people in our lives, and so on. So with that, our Sherpa on this voyage is Dan Julian, good friend of the show from Dan Aesthetics Medical Design Clinic. Dan, welcome.
2: Thanks, man. How's it going?
1: Oh, well, I feel like I'm here to learn. So tell me what looks maxing is.
2: Looks maxing started about a year or two ago, and maxing is just basically going all in on something. And unfortunately, there was this kid who was 19 at the time. He's popular on social media, named Clavicular, and he made it super popular because he was going to extremes. He was taking a hammer, literally bone smashing his cheeks and his jawline in order to cause microfractures and therefore amplify his, you know, bone structure, which can cause a multitude of, you know, damages. So obviously you don't recommend that. But he was also doing meth in order to lean out. He's taking testosterone in order to stay fit.
1: So, sorry, but hold training. On. We got to stop. We can't just gloss over that. He was taking meth.
2: Yeah. In order to stay lean, his theory was, well, he didn't trust pharma, so he didn't want to do methamphetamines, which is like a stimulant or more commonly known as Ritalin. So he was just taking meth in order to stay, you know, keep hollow cheeks and stay lean. And he was doing a ton of other things. And the whole idea of him doing this was because he was just basically trying to tell the world, and this is your thought, but when you're 19 years old, you know, looks are everything. And he was just trying to, you know, tell the world, you need to go all in on looks. And if you can be the best looking version of yourself, then you're going to get more out of life.
1: Yeah, but there's more to it than that, right? Because like, it's not just be the best version of yourself, but there is a type that in this world is the apex predator, right? It's a certain type of eye. It's a certain dimension to the cheeks. It's a certain hollowed out look. And if you don't possess that, then you are relegated to a second or third tier.
2: Yeah. He rates, and that's another thing where he goes viral because he'll rate celebrities. And he'll rate them out of 10, and he'll be like, you're a 3.5 on a normie scale, which is like normal people's scale. It's like, it's ridiculous. And he's just putting everyone on tiers.
1: Yeah.
2: And the thing is, it's unfortunate because it's true. We live in a time, unfortunately, that looks do matter. And, you know, we tell our kids, I tell our kids all the time, you know, put your best foot forward, make sure you stay fit, look your best when you're dressed, you know, groom yourself. These are all things that are going to get you further in life.
1: Yeah.
2: But health ultimately is more important, and even I think more important than that is your self-confidence. And I think that that's missing with his approach, obviously, is, you know, he's so focused on his looks that it actually is a deterrent to him.
1: Yeah.
2: Because now you can tell he's self-conscious. He has a lot of other issues going on.
1: Yeah, he doesn't sound like he's got a whole, he doesn't sound like you could sit down at a dinner party with him and chat about any number of issues. He's a one note kind of guy, and he's 19. Maybe one day he might wake up and realize that he went in all in on the wrong things. But I heard something. You'll remember a couple of weeks ago, Stephen Bartlett from Diary of the CEO made a point about saying, oh, I had three glasses of wine and it ruined the next three days of my life. But somebody pointed out that when you go all in on optimization of anything, then you have to live a terrible version of your life. Like you have to live like a sick person in order to be in optimal health. And the best amount of anything is the middle. The best amount of bravery is the middle, because too much bravery is recklessness and not enough bravery is cowardice. So you want to be right in the middle, right in the meat of the order. And to focus this much on looks crowds out way too much stuff. And again, I'll say this, Dan, and I'll pass the mic back to you, is that, you know, the name of that apex predator is called a Chad, the idealized angular jawed alpha male.
2: Yeah.
1: But there's some people who don't like that. And there's some people who can't be that.
2: That's exactly right. You know, the whole idea is just trying to, I think, you know, looks maxing, in my opinion, if people were to ask what my opinion is, I think it's trying to just be the best version of yourself that you can be without going to extremes. So if you're not naturally a Chad, you know, you're never going to be a Chad, and that's fine. But you can still be the best version of yourself, and that will instill confidence. And then that's going to be very attractive. And, you know, I know a ton of people who aren't, you know, quote unquote, attractive by looks, but they're very attractive people. I like to be around them. And I find that they're super attractive people just by their aura, right? Yeah. And that's what people are commenting now. Aura. Aura is a real thing. And again, like, you know, focus on health, focus on trying to, you know, be your best version of yourself. And in the end, if you stay focused on that, you're going to live a long, healthy, and rewarding life.
1: Well, I don't want to be slamming this entire movement because, look, personal improvement's a good thing. I mean, generally speaking.
2: I agree.
1: So
2: I mean,
1: are there any aspects to this? Like any line items that you would say that, well, there's some logic behind it and this makes sense. If you adopt this one thing from the looks maxing repertoire, that's a good thing.
2: You know, the one thing that this guy ended up saying is like, try and be, you know, the leanest version of yourself, or try and be at your fighting weight.
1: Yeah.
2: You know, I know that's very difficult for a lot of people to do, but if it's a possibility for you, you know, that's something that I always try and strive for myself and for my kids. It's, you know, if you can be at your fighting weight, which is your ideal weight, that'll be a benefit. But if for some reason genetically you can't strive for that, then be the best version of yourself. And if you know that you're exercising regularly, you're eating healthily, and occasionally you're going to have like some junk food, which is totally fine. But if you feel you are waking up with a lot of energy and you know you're at your full capabilities, then aim for that.
1: Yeah. I heard someone on social media once say, sometimes we're just too busy to work out every single day. So ask yourself, what is the floor? What is the floor you're willing to walk on? Like, what's the minimum that will allow you a feeling of, all right, at least I did that. And for me, it's walking at least 10,000 steps at least five times a week. And if I can do that minimum, then I won't kick myself if I didn't go to the gym.
2: You know, it doesn't even have to just be the gym, but you just know that it has to be some type of physical activity. I'm a big advocate for that. If actually, you know what, I retract my answer. It's more like if you can do some type of minimal activity almost every day, like if it's 20 minutes, half an hour, that's really the secret for me. I think that you'll have more energy, you'll have more confidence, and, you know, you have to instill that at an early stage. It's like, you know, someone saying, I can't brush my teeth twice a day, it's because I'm too tired at night. It's like, well, yes, you can. You just haven't developed the habit.
1: Yeah.
2: You eat every day. You should try and do exercise every day. And we're trying to tell our kids that, right? Our kids are like, oh, I'm too tired. I'm like, you have no responsibilities now. Like, what are you talking about? But if you already feel that you can't exercise now, then wait until you have kids, wait until you have a job, wait until you have multiple, you know, things in your life that take that away from you. Yeah. And somehow I have a job, you know, I have a full-time job, two kids, family, and I exercise. I try and make it a point to exercise almost every day.
1: Yeah.
2: It just becomes a routine. It's my habit. And a lot of people feel they don't have time.
1: Yeah.
2: I somehow have time to do it. And I get not everyone is me, but I feel that generally, if you can find a way to put in a little bit of physical activity in every day, it's worth it.
1: From Dan Aesthetics Medical Design Clinic, Dan Julian. Dan, on behalf of everyone here at the Ben Mulrooney Show, you, sir, are a Chad in our books.
2: Oh, my God.
1: Thanks so much, my friend.
2: All right. Take care.
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1: From the national newsroom of the Canadian Press, I'm Rob Westgate. The governing Liberals have announced a national food strategy meant to expand choice and lower prices. Now, the strategy aims to help independent grocers compete with large retailers. Prime Minister Mark Carney says Canada relies on other countries for some essential foods.
2: Nearly 90% of our fresh fruit and nuts are imported, more than 70% of our vegetables. And that reliance on foreign markets means that every global shock, foreign conflict, a drought, tariffs, shows up directly at grocery stores across this country.
1: The government says five large retailers dominate 75% of Canada's grocery market, along with much of the system for distributing food. Meanwhile, the Prime Minister's push to strengthen Canada's ties with Europe continues this week with a six-day trip. Canadian Press reporter Catherine Morrison says Carney has taken off for his ninth visit to the continent since being sworn into office a little more than 15 months ago.
3: He will start off his six-day trip in Paris, where he'll meet with French President Emmanuel Macron. He'll then go to Ireland, where he will meet with Michel Martin, the head of government of Ireland, and Catherine Connolly, the president of Ireland. He will then make a more personal visit to County Mayo, where his grandparents lived until they immigrated to Canada in the 1920s.
1: Carney will end the trip in the French Alps at the annual G7 Leaders Summit. After losing her teenage daughter to suicide, triggered by online sexual exploitation, a BC mother says new federal legislation is a crucial step toward protecting kids on the internet. The Safe Social Media Act would force social media companies to block access for children under the age of 16 and regulate the companies behind AI chatbots. Carol Todd says the proposed bill is something her daughter Amanda would have wanted and is part of her legacy. Todd says that despite some gray areas in the bill, she is pleased with its focus on online safety and believes there is time to address any shortfalls as it moves through the House of Commons. And finally, a Toronto police officer was shot dead Thursday morning while carrying out what the police union called a high-risk takedown at an apartment building in the city's northwest. Identified as 43-year-old Constable Mark Pinozotto, he died after being shot in an exchange of gunfire. Mayor Olivia Chow says she knew his mother and knows the grief the family is feeling is being shared across the city.
4: Police officers go to work every day knowing the risk, putting themselves in harm's way to protect others. And today is a devastating reminder of that sacrifice. We also recognize the toll the moments like this take on all first responders who continue to show up for us.
1: A 19-year-old male suspect remains at large while another is recovering in hospital. This is the Canadian Press. In sports, Andrei Svechnikov scored twice and Sebastian Aho added a second period goal in a breakout game for Carolina's top-line performers, helping the Hurricanes beat the Vegas Golden Knights 4-2 to move within a victory of winning the Stanley Cup. Over to the CFL now, where Bo Levi Mitchell threw a pair of touchdown passes to Keandre Smith as the Hamilton Tiger Cats spoiled the Winnipeg Blue Bombers' home opener with a 37-27 victory. The Ticats were coming off an overtime loss to Montreal and moved to 1-1. It's the first time the team hasn't opened a season 0-2 since 2019. And finally, Dodgers two-way star Shohei Ohtani hit his 13th homer of the season. That was before leaving the game due to left knee inflammation. Los Angeles would ultimately beat the Pittsburgh Pirates 8-6 as the reigning National League MVP hit his solo homer in the third inning. From the Canadian Press, I'm Rob Westgate.
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0: It was a bad day yesterday to be English Ivy at London City Hall. How much do you know about English Ivy? I know very little about English Ivy. When I bought my home, I had grand designs of really developing a green thumb and being into gardening and doing this and that. And since then, I've discovered I do not care. Now, I want things to look nice. I want the yard to be, I want everything to look nice. And so part of that comes with doing whatever you can to make things look nice. But, and so when I talk about gardening, I mean getting really, pun not intended, getting into the weeds of you know, this plant or that plant and adding this and that and everything like that. It's doing the basics to make sure things look nice, but I'm not going to be, you know, the way I would, get into cocktails. I could tell you all sorts of, that's what I mean in terms of, like, really getting into it. But I do, I'm about 99% sure I've got English ivy growing on one of my fences. It was planted well before I got there, and it's all over the place, on actually sides on different parts of the yard. And English ivy is an invasive species. We'll get into that in just a moment. So what was happening yesterday at the city committee, this is the Community and Protective Services Committee. They covered a lot of ground, but what jumped out, I think, will generate a lot of discussion today is the invasive species aspect and the rat infestations. Now, the rat infestations aspect did not get a whole lot of conversation. It was discussed more in the media than it was at the committee level, but everyone was on board, and so it has moved forward now to the council level for final approval. So what they're moving ahead on with regards to rats is a proposed plan that focuses on prevention rather than extermination. City staff found that reducing access to food, water, and shelter is the most effective long-term solution. So that means tougher enforcement of garbage and property maintenance bylaws, improved education, better tracking of complaints, and more coordinated responses across city departments. This could include creating their own department. One proposed change would introduce a $400 fine for improperly storing garbage, as it's believed that unsecured waste is one of the biggest factors in terms of attracting rats into residential areas. The plan also includes a pilot financial assistance program for homeowners dealing with infestations. Under that proposal, the city will inspect a property, and if it determines the home is not the source of the problem, would cover up to half the cost of professional pest control services to a maximum of $200 once per year. And then even beyond that, city staff are proposing a dedicated rat management team consisting of two bylaw officers and a supervisor focused specifically on prevention, hotspot identification, and public education. That would be a longer-term aspect because that would require certain funding, and so that would be for the next multi-year budget. But when you look at an office dedicated just to rats, you're talking about a supervisor and two bylaw officers, so not the biggest of offices, especially if you have a lot of rat problems. But, hey, you start somewhere. If you need to grow, you grow. But then there's the invasive species aspect, and so they haven't done anything yet. All council did yesterday was they had this report suggesting they look at devising a plan here, and so now what's going before council later this month is a directive to staff to study whether plant nurseries and pet stores should face new licensing requirements when it comes to selling plants or animals considered to be invasive. So on the animals front, think goldfish. We've talked about goldfish before and how they can be pretty invasive. And we have had problems in London. People dump them into a pond, to a river, to a little whatever, and they are an invasive species. We've talked to experts who have studied it in the past. Then there's the other side when it comes to different sorts of plants, which is where I started this, because this is not my, of all the things I know about, I do not know about this when it comes to plants like English ivy, which sounds like it could be nice, but also goutweed, which if you've got gout in the name, chances are not the greatest of plants. There was a common theme, though, from those who spoke at City Hall yesterday about people meaning well, but just not quite knowing. So I want to play a couple clips. This first clip is from a resident in Ward 7. Her name is Mary Blake Rose, and she spoke a little bit about her experience with goutweed.
1: I believe that my goutweed patch, which I share with at least five other neighbors, I believe it originates from an ornamental patch that had been planted numerous years ago, probably by a previous owner of a neighbor's property. And I don't hold that against that person. I think that they planted something either because they needed something that would grow under a maple tree, or they liked the way it looked, or somebody recommended it. You know, people buy plants for many reasons, but well, I will have goutweed for the foreseeable future because, as I mentioned, under a maple tree, I could try digging it out, but the roots are mixed up with maple roots. So mostly I have the choice between tall goutweed or short goutweed.
0: Then we had some counselors speak on this as well. David Ferreira, Anna Hopkins. First, we'll play a little clip from David Ferreira, who talked about how his issue isn't goutweed, but it is English ivy.
2: People have the best intentions, but they may not necessarily know what it is that they're buying. For myself, as a homeowner, I have English ivy all over the yard, and it was growing up the house and doing a lot of things to the yard, and it's probably something that is going to forever be there. I just know that combating something like that is going to be a difficult thing. And that speaks to the whole, intent of the report and the motion that Councillor Trusso and I have brought. And that is really, it's about prevention.
0: Anna Hopkins also has a similar issue with English ivy and mentioned it was given to her by a friend who did not know what they were really giving her.
3: I do think it is an issue, not only prevention, like Councillor Ferreira spoke to, but I think, again, it's that education piece. A good friend of mine gave me beautiful plant 15 years ago, and I am still tackling that plant in my yard. It hasn't interfered in our friendship, but there have been moments. But it reminded me she didn't know, I didn't know, and how do you get rid of? Some plants are very, very difficult to get rid of.
0: You know, I don't endorse, so I'm going to suggest something you should not do. I suggest is a wrong way of putting it, but, you know, there's like, if you ever want to have like long, if you like get revenge against somebody who's not in a serious way, and I mean in like in a non-serious way, just because they've done something and you just want to get back at them, but just have that low level of vengeance. Give them English ivy, which is what I've taken for all of this, because once it's there, you can't get rid of it. I can't get rid of it. It's on my fence, on both fences. Was there before I got there. And based on what everyone has said, once it's there, you can't get rid of it. English ivy is invasive because it can smother other plants. It climbs trees and blocks sunlight, eventually kills them. Its rootlets damage structures and trees. Birds eat and spread its seeds over long distances, so it's incredibly difficult and expensive to control. Goutweed is bad for local ecosystems because it forms dense mats of roots that spread quickly and choke out native plants and reduce biodiversity. So I don't disagree that this is all a good effort, but are we just cursed with English ivy now and goutweed if we already have them? It sounds like a lot of people do. Does anyone actually buy English ivy? They must, if we're talking about it. But I'll be interested to see what they include on a future bylaw in terms of what gets the warning label. Certainly English ivy and goutweed are going to be on the list. Goldfish probably too. But what else? There's no timeline for this, but it's something that I would imagine will be either late this year or probably next year, which means it'll be an issue for the next city council.
4: 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Mental health professionals define anxiety in relation to fear. 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It's an invitation to rest like a child and let God, your Father, deal with whatever comes tomorrow.
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We have featured a lot of different neighborhood groups on the show as of late, talking about a number of issues. We've talked about speeding. We've talked about traffic, homelessness, development, you name it. Londoners certainly have a voice at City Hall, and they've been successful in expressing that voice in terms of at least having a conversation, but in some cases driving change when it comes to traffic and speeding and potential changes that could happen in neighborhoods where speeding is an issue. In development, we've seen that as well with some different neighborhoods pushing back against some development. In some cases, there have been neighbors who have come forward and expressed their opposition to a project, and the project has still gone ahead. I think about the one project at Westminster Ponds where people expressed their hope. The project didn't go forward for different reasons, but it still went forward because, and council explained it at the time, because the area was already zoned a specific way, and so to not do so would then potentially lead to, you know, appeals and issues that just it didn't make sense to reject the proposed development. There have been other objections from community groups that have been successful. One we'll be following is one we've featured on the program in the past, which is this one near Geary and Fanshawe Park Road, where we've had the Stony Brook community on talking about their opposition to a project. They've actually had some members of council come out to the area to check it out and to see the area and the land and some of the issues they have. The Stony Brook development that we have talked about in the past has been on the staff recommendation on the overall issue. It's recommended that London not move forward with the project. So we'll see what happens with that. Maybe council will, maybe council won't move forward with it. We'll find out. But the end result is Londoners have a say at City Hall in terms of where development happens. And it's not just development, of course. It can go in other different areas and different directions. I think it's important people have a say. But what about beyond that? And so right now we have a situation with the Ontario Land Tribunal where 30 third-party appeals are something that have been cut back pretty significantly. And so when you look at that ability to appeal at the at that level, is it something that you start to lose the steam? And so what has been proposed, and that will be discussed later today, is Ward 7 Councillor Corinne Rahman is proposing London advocate to the provincial government for the return of a limited form of third-party appeals to the Ontario Land Tribunal. She has argued that many residents feel their ability to challenge planning decisions has been reduced since the province eliminated those appeals. She has argued that while the city needs more housing, public confidence in the planning process depends on residents feeling they have meaningful opportunities to participate and be heard. So it's an interesting debate that'll be happening at a planning committee later today. The proposal is has generated some pushback from some other members of council. I saw, well, there was one story. It was on the London Free Press, where some other councillors have suggested that the focus should be on improving our own consultation process rather than going to the province. There have been some critics
who have said that third-party appeals have delayed projects for years in Korea province. There have been some critics who have said that third-party appeals have delayed projects.

0: a time limit where there can be a speedy resolution to any such appeal. And I'm going to make a weird, what might seem like a weird comparison in this regard, and it's to sports. And so sometimes what happens, what they do in sports that I've never quite understood is when you want to overturn a call, because a lot of sports now these days have, you can challenge a call by an umpire or a referee. What sometimes hurts the challenge process in sports is the original call carries some weight. And so it's important in this case that's going to be debated later today at City Hall about in the Stony Brook area. Staff have recommended the project not proceed. But if staff had recommended the project proceed and council went against the staff recommendation, then the developer can go to the Ontario Land Tribunal and appeal the decision. And where I think that is interesting is the original call in this case matters and carries some weight as you go throughout the process. And so it's not to suggest we want to slow development. That's not the case. But if there is going to be an appeal process, I feel the appeal should look at the whole story with fresh eyes, not carry some of the weight of the previous decisions. And so when you have in those sports calls, like, is someone safe or are they out? Is it a strike or is it a ball? I don't care what the initial call was. Just tell me what the right move is. And so when you have these appeals, is this the right development or is this not? Was there a mistake made along the process or was there not? Just because you appeal doesn't mean you get your way if you're a citizen, you're a citizen group, or you're a developer. But there should be, I think, a speedy resolution process regardless of who is appealing to a land tribunal. But so often you have these different tribunals where it just goes and it just disappears and you lose the autonomy locally, and it can be citizens, it can be city halls that lose the autonomy to make the decisions for themselves. And so I think it's worthwhile to restore a third-party appeal process, but that doesn't mean that you get to appeal multiple times. It doesn't mean you get to just slow the process down so you can have a development dissipate and go away by neglect, essentially, because it just is appealed and slowed down. But I do think a healthy provincial government, federal government, municipal government, a healthy democracy does allow for that appeal process to happen within a timely manner. And then once the decision is made, you move forward. And you can appeal, and your appeal can be wrong and can be denied. And that's the end of it. So often we have a decision that goes against us, and we just don't let it go. Sometimes it just doesn't go your way. But I do think the third-party appeal process is a worthwhile exercise.
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0: We are into day 7 of the Bicentennial Battle. We are getting closer to the end of the first round of voting here. So let's recap who has moved on to the second round so far. Frederick Banting, John Robarts, Sir Charles Saunders, Dr. Peter Fowler, Victor Garber, Jenny Jones, Damian Warner, the duo from Loud Luxury, John Labatt, Jane Bigelow, and now Guy Lombardo and Charlie Fox have advanced to the next round. So that means we have today and then tomorrow for the last two voting days for the first round, and then we move on to the second round. And this is going to go by quickly because everything's going to be wrapping up by the end of June, and even though we're not there yet, we will be there soon. So today's voting will include Philip Aziz and Emma Donoghue in one matchup. And then second, it's David Suzuki and Eric Lindros in the other. The 980 CFPL team has put together some bios on everyone who is participating in the bracket. Let's play some now for you. We'll start with Philip Aziz.
1: Philip Aziz was an internationally acclaimed Canadian artist who was born in St. Thomas, but moved to London at an early age and became a lifelong Londoner. He was known for using the technique of egg tempera and gesso panel, a popular method in religious paintings and during the Renaissance period. Aziz's works hang in institutions, public galleries, universities, and churches around the world. He was an art instructor at Yale, where he also graduated from in the late 1940s. And a lecturer at various colleges and museums throughout Canada and the United States. In the 1950s, Aziz moved back to London and lectured at the University of Western Ontario, teaching art and art history. He also helped to expand the collection of Western's Macintosh Gallery and was Western's first official artist in residence in 1953. Despite international acclaim, Aziz continued to live in London, on Philip Aziz Avenue, in fact. The Philip Aziz property was declared a heritage site by the City of London in 2004.
0: So this will be an interesting vote. On the one hand, you've got Philip Aziz. On the other, we have Emma Donoghue. They occupy the same general space in terms of that creative mind in very different ways, but here is Emma Donoghue.
2: Emma Donoghue is an award-winning novelist, playwright, literary historian, and screenwriter. She was born in Dublin, Ireland, the youngest of 8 siblings, and moved to London in 1998, where she currently resides with her family. Donoghue is best known for her fictional writing, which has earned her many awards, nominations, and accolades. Her 2010 novel, Room, was an international bestseller. In 2015, Room was adapted for the screen, with Donoghue writing the screenplay. The film was critically acclaimed and a box office success, earning Donoghue numerous accolades, including a Canadian Screen Award, an Independent Spirit Award, as well as BAFTA and Academy Award nominations for the screenplay. Spanning different genres and formats, Emma Donoghue's collection of work represents a modern voice in women's literary fiction. Often inspired by actual historical events that are lesser known, her work is highly regarded for telling these important stories, evidenced by her success globally, including here in Canada.
0: So you can now go and vote online. 980cfpl.ca is where you can vote. Voting is live. Voting will run until 6 a.m. tomorrow. You can go onto the main page, click on the rotator. There's a link to do it through that. There's also just go to an opportunity to go up to the contest tab. Click on that, and that'll bring you to the same spot where you can vote. You can vote once per matchup and per day. Although if you have access to multiple computers, you can certainly vote multiple times that way. But I'll be interested to see who moves forward in that matchup. Something else that we've been doing, of course, throughout all of this is we've been sharing some facts through the Forest City Facts, which I think have been fantastic. Great initiative done by Museum London, the London and Middlesex Historical Society, Western University, and the City of London. This fact was contributed by Dan Brock, and it's about something that I think is a big part of London, Blackfriars Bridge, We can't talk about London's history without talking about the Blackfriars Bridge. It is London's first wrought iron bridge. It was built in 1875 by the Wrought Iron Bridge Company of Canton, Ohio. It cost $14,711 to build. That works out to $390,000 today, which is still, when you think about construction, still pretty cheap. It replaced several wooden bridges. The first was constructed in 1830-31. In 2018, of course, it got a major overhaul. It's just 66 meters, but it is currently the longest wrought iron bridge in North America and the oldest such bridge that is still open to traffic. It is one of the symbols, I think, of London, certainly. Okay, so our other matchup features two people you don't necessarily ever expect to be in the same conversation, David Suzuki and Eric Lindros. Let's start with David Suzuki.
2: David Suzuki is one of Canada's most popular scientists and media personalities. He is best known as the host of the longest-running science show on television, CBC's The Nature of Things, which he hosted from 1979 to 2023, and for his work as an environmental activist. Suzuki was born on March 24, 1936, in Vancouver, British Columbia. Suzuki's family suffered internment in British Columbia early during the Second World War until after the war ended in 1945. After the war, Suzuki's family, like other Japanese-Canadian families, were forced to move east of the Rocky Mountains. In 1950, they moved to London, where Suzuki attended London Central Secondary School. A longtime activist to reverse global climate change, Suzuki's ability to connect with viewers and explain science has made him one of Canada's most recognizable and vocal environmentalists. He has received the Canadian Screen Awards Lifetime Achievement Award. He is a Companion of the Order of Canada and was inducted into Canada's Walk of Fame in 2017.
0: So we have a matchup between a very well-known environmentalist and a hockey Hall of Famer and philanthropist in Eric Lindros.
3: Lindros shot to fame as a teenager for his unique physical prowess and scoring ability. He was often nicknamed the Next One, a reference to Wayne Gretzky's moniker, the Grey One. Lindros infamously refused to play for the Quebec Nordiques after they drafted him first overall in the 1991 draft, and he was eventually traded to the Philadelphia Flyers in a blockbuster move. He racked up 865 points in 760 NHL games over 13 seasons. He won the Hart Trophy as the NHL's most valuable player in the 1994-95 season. Lindros also played three seasons with the New York Rangers and one season each with the Toronto Maple Leafs and Dallas Stars. In the Winter Olympics, Lindros represented Canada three times, winning a silver medal in 1992 and a gold in 2002. In 2016, Lindros was inducted into the Hockey Hall of Fame. And in 2018, Lindros' jersey, number 88, was retired by the Flyers. On the day of his retirement, November 8th, 2007, it was also announced that Lindros had donated $5 million to the London Health Sciences Center. Lindros remains a strong advocate for education and awareness about concussions in sports.
0: When we were determining who makes the list and who doesn't, that the donation that was mentioned at the end of that was a big reason why we put Eric Lindros on the list for this. But there's a lot of people, obviously, who can certainly be in consideration for the most outstanding Londoner. We'll see if Eric Lindros can break the streak of hockey players being eliminated here in the voting. So far, the only athlete to make it through is Damian Warner. Will Eric Lindros be the second? Or, if you look in the list, we still have Tessa Virtue and Scott Moyer to come. Maybe they will move through. You can go to 980cfpl.ca to vote, and you can vote until 6 a.m. tomorrow.
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5: A beloved 75-year-old man washing up, getting ready for bed, is brutally beaten and killed. 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I'm Global News crime reporter Nancy Hickst. 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

0: It has been a while since I did what I did on the weekend, which was go to a Toronto Blue Jays game. Hadn't been to a Jays game in a long time. Certainly not since they did the renovations at the Rogers Centre, and they've done a fantastic job. I mean, I know I'm a bit late to the party. The renovations aren't exactly new, but it's a fantastic place to watch a ball game.
1: Can you imagine? I've never been in one of those games.
0: Oh, really?
1: Yeah, never, never, never. When I used to live in Toronto, I could go.
0: Yeah.
1: But man, it was just the parking that kills me because it's already downtown.
0: Yeah.
1: And just for the events, I remember at that time it was like $35.
0: Yeah.
1: I was like, I know tickets are cheap. So,
0: well,
1: that kind of like.
0: Not really. I mean,
1: not now, but I mean, at the time, it was like decent.
0: So I went with Scott and we got tickets from someone who has season tickets, and then they've been, you know, just selling them basically at cost. And,
1: good.
0: And they were up in the 500 level, but they were perfect. You could see it was almost right behind the home plate. You could see everything. It was a perfect vantage point. Like it was great. You know, I would do it again in a heartbeat. Other people were trying to buy tickets online, and so like a seat right behind us was selling online for $100.
1: Wow.
0: So that's why it's like, for what we paid cheap, you know, $35 to go to a Blue Jays game, pretty good. But a lot of other tickets were pretty expensive, and the closer you get these days to the baselines and everything, it can get pretty expensive.
1: Expensive.
0: Like $300 a seat, you know, it's not cheap.
1: Are we complaining about FIFA? Right?
0: Well, I mean, hey.
1: I know the comparison is like times 100, yeah. But
0: they've done a great job with the Rogers Center. So they've got the Corona little rooftop patio there on the one side in the 500 level. On the other side, they have I think it's the TD Bank patio or whatever they call it. But one of that's more family friendly. The other one is more just if you want to go to basically it's a rooftop patio. We went to all the different spots just to check them out. They've got on the 100 level their little level of excellence because they're moving it off the stadium inside where they have all sorts of artifacts throughout the years. Balls, bats, gloves, jerseys. Bases, it's great. If you haven't been, I would certainly recommend. It's been far too long since I went to a game, but it was a lot of fun. It was great, and it was packed. Like, and people were there early, and that's it's the interesting aspect of what they've done. Where now, because you have those areas where people can go and socialize, people will arrive at the game way early, and. I don't know how much money they're making because of that, but it was a sound business decision. The other thing I'll just say on this, and this is a long way of getting into what I wanted to talk about or part of what I wanted to talk about, but they have so many different concession stands that it is, you think it's almost crazy because like you can't go more than two steps without finding a place if you want to buy, you know, a beer, a pop. Popcorn, whatever it is you want, but it's the way you need to do it. So there's no lines. Now we say that, but then I wanted a hot dog, and then there's not enough places with a hot dog where we were sitting. But it worked out really well. But no, they've done a fantastic job. We also got really lucky with the traffic.
1: Normally, oh, you lucky! That's the worst part too.
0: Yeah. Well, just the drive to and back. The traffic was not an issue. Now that I might have just jinxed it. So every other time I go back, it's going to be terrible traffic. But the traffic this past weekend was fantastic. But part of what we were in Toronto. It was pretty late when we went out for dinner, and we went to this neat place that was fun to go to, but. It was a very slow pace in which the restaurant wasn't super busy, so they needed to turn over the tables, I guess. It was a slow pace, so I didn't even order my dinner until 10 o'clock at night, which, by that time I was pretty hungry, even though we had, you know, some appetizers and everything. But it made me think of this story that I researched that I was looking at that said when At the age in when people start preferring sleep to partying all night.
1: I think I turned 19 when that happened.
0: Well, the research says the average age when people start to plan their social calendars around sleep schedules is 32. People are likely to turn down plans if they begin after 9 p.m. or before 7:36 in the morning, which is a very specific time.
1: Very.
0: So 32 seems maybe about right, especially if you have kids. I mean, once you have kids, everything sort of changes. But the average person will turn down plans if they begin, again, after 9 p.m. or before 7:36. And on average, people cancel 4 plans per month because they need more rest. 47% of people are also fine just saying no when they don't want to do something. Others have elaborate excuses they make up, even if it involves a lying. 41% of people have told people not to bother inviting them at certain times because they'll be in bed. And 64% of people said the best kind of weekend is one with no plans, and the ideal social outing would be Friday evening lasting 2.5 hours and involving 4 other people. It's very specific.
1: For me, I'll say this. I used to party a lot when I was younger, so I burned that stage of like just having fun. When I go vacation, I go to sleep super late. I'm not like, oh my God, I have to wake up early.
0: Yeah.
1: But in here, it's just like, oh. it's something on like in me that is telling me just go to rest. You
0: well,
1: know?
0: This all reminds me of something like Jamie Lee Curtis, I think it was a couple of years ago, was suggesting, why don't more bands just have concerts at like 3 o'clock in the afternoon? And I don't think people would mind. Like, the bars and the restaurants would not mind because you would have traffic before, traffic afterwards. And then you don't, and if you want to stay up late, you can. If you don't want to stay up late, you don't have to. Why not?
1: And when you think about it, like, we always talk about, like, oh, help business. That's the best way, actually, to help business because there's still business open. So, like, if you go to a concert, like hockey game, baseball game, any game, then you get out and there's still restaurants open. But when you go to an event, most like right now, things close at like midnight, 12, like 11, 12. Not a lot of things are open. So you just like either go to a bar or just go to home. And
0: I should ask Brad Jones once about Rock the Park if they would ever, because they've had
1: different formats
0: in terms of like different nights and stuff. But instead of having, well, they could still have different nights, but have it end with almost, you know, Friday or Saturday, if that's that last day, at just like a day long stretch of music. I'm creating more work for him, but I mean, like a day long, rather than it starting at 4 o'clock or 5 o'clock. You know, starting at noon or something like that.
1: I know for then, the one thing is just because they start on the weekday.
0: Yeah.
1: That's harder.
0: Well, it's,
1: but on Saturdays and like Sundays and even Fridays, I've seen that place packed since like 1.
0: Yeah.
1: Because that's when they open basically. So, yeah, that would be a great idea.
0: I mean, I also think that would be pretty fun too. I mean, what they're doing right now is already working great. And
1: he would love it because he wouldn't have to pay so many. Like, he pays a lot of sometimes fines for going extra because the city doesn't allow him.
0: Yeah.
1: So he has to pay because some artists are like, well, I'm going to keep singing. And he's like, no, please. Yeah.
0: So I wonder, I mean, we've had concerts during like at some of the festivals, but this is something a little bit different we're talking about here. I don't know, could be an interesting idea. We'll reach out and we'll follow up because it's almost Rock the Park anyway, right? So we're getting to that time of year and we're already into festival season here in London, which is always great. Always love when that happens in the city.
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1: From the National Newsroom of the Canadian Press, I'm Rob Westgate. Prime Minister Mark Carney is Europe-bound this morning for a six-day trip which begins in France. After meeting with French President Emmanuel Macron later today, he'll then shift over to Ireland to meet with the Irish head of government and president. Deirdre Gilbin heads up the Ireland-Canada Business Association, and she says Irish people have never forgotten the work the Canadians did to welcome those fleeing famine back in the 1800s.
2: 38,000 people left Dublin, and that many were sick, dying, and landed on the shores of Toronto when Toronto had a population of 20,000. That was an amazing thing for a city to take in nearly twice their population and the amount of people who died in service of us, the Irish. And that happened at different ports around Canada.
1: Carney will also be meeting with Irish business leaders to promote Canadian investments and highlight national interest projects. Now, with large U.S. tech companies going public this year, financial experts say investors should prioritize companies with track records on delivering returns. Breanne Gardner, senior wealth manager of Velocity Investments Partners at Raymond James, says she is generally cautious regarding IPOs.
3: IPOs, I think in general, can often see strong first day performance. And I think that's a lot of the hype too that you do see. But over usually the following years, I think many underperform the broader market.
1: Gardner says she recommends letting new stocks trade for around 5 to 7 months before investors consider allocating. Now over to the Atlantic, where Canada Post says it will be introducing community mailboxes to parts of Halifax, Fredericton, and Oromocto in 2027. The Crown Corporation saying the mailboxes will replace door-to-door delivery for about 17,000 addresses in each of the cities. It also says it's starting talks with local governments about making the switch. Canada Post says introducing the community mailboxes will help it cut costs. Now onto the international stage, U.S. President Donald Trump is again saying a new peace agreement with Iran is in reach and could be signed as soon as this weekend. Reporter Louise Martinez.
4: According to President Trump, conceptually right now there is an agreement on a memorandum of understanding. And as we heard from last time around, the memorandum of understanding is just an initial step to then get to even more nitty-gritty talks about what to do with Iran's highly enriched uranium and their missile production plants, and et cetera. So, yes, we've been through this before, especially just a few weeks ago, but a lot remains to be seen.
1: Trump is going so far as to say a signing ceremony could take place in Europe and that officials, including Vice President J.D. Vance, would be attending. And finally, American meteorologists say an El Nino has formed, and it'll be a big, bad, and costly one, with heat, floods, droughts, and fire. This is the Canadian Press. In sports, the Carolina Hurricanes beat the Vegas Golden Knights 4-2, moving to within a victory of winning the Stanley Cup and taking a 3-2 lead in the best-of-seven series. Canes coach Rod Brind'Amour says their game picked up after a rather unimpressive first period.
5: I didn't like a lot of the stuff we were doing at times, but I think the goalie, Buss had a lot of poise. I think he looked pretty calm in there and obviously played a great game for us.
1: Netminder Brandon Bussey finished with 22 saves in his second career postseason start. And over to the CFL now, where the Hamilton Tiger Cats spoiled the Winnipeg Blue Bombers' home opener, posting a 37-27 victory. Bo Levi Mitchell tossing a pair of touchdown passes. The Ticats were coming off an overtime loss to Montreal. They moved to 1-1. It's the first time the team hasn't opened a season 0-2 since 2019. And Canada's World Cup campaign kicks off today with a match against Bosnia-Herzegovina. From the Canadian Press, I'm Rob Westgate.
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6: This is London Live. My name is Mike Stubbs. Got somebody saying a new headlight for some of these new cars. You're looking at like $2,000. It can get a little pricey, and we'll find out a little bit more right now about that as we talk with Rick from Ricky Ratchets. But just in case you are just joining us, here's what has kicked this conversation off. 380,000 Canadians weighed in through a public consultation that Transport Canada was having. Raise your hand if you knew this was happening. I'm in the news, and I try and follow the news as best I can. No idea. Transport Canada, can we do a better job getting the word out on this? I don't follow Transport Canada on socials, though. Maybe that's the reason why I didn't see this. 380,000 people were moved enough to respond to this. They anonymously provided feedback to Transport Canada about traveling at night, and a lot of them talked about headlight glare, and there was a little bit on driver behavior as well. But this happened from March 6th to April 20th. It has left us looking for whether or not we have seen huge changes in the brightness of headlights, as it would appear to the old naked eye. So one of the best places to go is somebody who deals with headlights and other parts of cars on a really regular basis. Rick from Ricky Ratchets does exactly that and owns some classic cars, so has that comparison as well. Here's Rick. First off, as we do our due diligence on whether or not headlights are in fact brighter now than what they used to be.
7: They are definitely brighter than they used to be. I'll tell a couple of stories here. Number one, my own driving. All of my classic cars, I can't drive them at night. The headlights are just too dim. The old steel beams, they're tan in color, the way they look when they're lit. They just don't brighten up the road for me. High beams, you don't want to have them on all the time. So I have gone to LED lights on my cars, trying to make it so my cars are drivable. I do drive down the country road to going home. I do come across people's cars that are much brighter than mine coming at me. I give a little because I know mine are brighter than going at them. I guess you could watch for people flashing you and you'll know if your headlight aim is correct.
6: Yeah.
7: This week we had a 78 Camaro come in and a young guy, and he says, I can't drive my car. He goes, I can't see at night. And those headlights in his car were the same headlights that were in my 79 Trans Am back in the late 80s. I drove at night. I don't know if I even knew the difference. There probably was some CB headlights or something you could upgrade or add on fog lights back then. But it just wasn't a thing. We just didn't see a lot of it back then. But now the complaint does come in. I can't see at night. We're polishing headlight lenses. We're putting in brighter bulbs. There's so much variety of brighter bulbs. I actually did some research on the lighting. There's like 7 different kinds of bulbs available. But get this one. The newest invention, the laser headlight, 8,000 to 10,000 lumens, the most advanced and expensive technology, 2 to 3 times brighter than LEDs and are typically found for luxury and high-end vehicles. So what are you going to think when that one's coming at you?
6: Whoa. So what we're seeing now, where we're saying these are really bright, maybe we've seen nothing yet.
7: We haven't seen nothing yet. This, what's coming is enough lighting to light up a drive-in movie theater screen.
6: That's crazy. We're talking with Rick from Ricky Ratchets. So it's interesting to hear you talk about some of those classic cars. If you have a vehicle that's in the 70s and you're talking about those headlights, it wouldn't be that over time they're just not working as well? The headlights are working on those vehicles?
7: I will tell you, they do get dimmer with age. But, I mean, our vehicle that was here this week, the 78 Camaro, had 29,000 kilometers on it. So those headlights had not been on and burning for a long time. But we took a picture in the shop of the new LED light on one side and the old bulb on the other side. And boy, could you see a difference? Like, I mean, we brought the car into this century. I don't think the old cars, all the headlights are just worn out. I think that we're just maybe spoiled now.
6: Maybe.
7: I get in my wife's newer car, go for a drive in the evening. I'm fine. I get in my old classic car, I'm like, geez, I'm getting old. my eyes are getting tired or something. We need a correction here.
6: Now, if you do have a vehicle that you continuously get flashed at, let's say somebody continuously thinks you have your brights on, Is there anything you could do? Could you exchange those headlights or the bulbs in them?
7: Well, you can, but here has been what I've done. When I'm getting flashed, I bring the car back in the shop and I change the driver's side beam to go lower and then the passenger side beam to be a little higher. I get the benefit of seeing where the side of the road is, and it casts the light a little bit onto the center of the road. But trying not to offend the oncoming driver, I just put that beam down a little bit, and then I drive it again and see how the reaction is when I'm on the road and see how the oncoming traffic treats me. Do they flash me? You know, are they offended by my lights? And I have been able to correct that. Now, I've noticed, too, the aftermarket lights and the newer cars, it's not a beam like an old headlight. It's more of a horizon of lighting. But you still can adjust it, and you can bring the driver's side down, and it will make the oncoming traffic less offended by you.
6: Isn't that interesting? Now, Hey, for somebody who barely knows how to check the oil, I don't want to be messing around tilting lights around. Is that an expert job?
7: You know what? Just finding the aimers anymore, finding them in the grill somewhere, seeing if, you know, a way for you to get a screwdriver or some tool down there, I think it's going to be an expert job. Yeah. You have to look up, do some research, and try and figure out where the aimers are, which one does a horizontal, which one does a lateral aim on it. But hey, there's enough do-it-yourselfers at home. They could figure it out and make a minor adjustment themselves, especially if they pull up to the garage door and just watch the beam lower as they turn the screw. You know, not something you couldn't do yourself.
6: But what a great tip. Rick, this has been so educational. Thank you for this.
7: No problem at all. And I did a little research. Yes, the government's looking into it. There are all kinds of regulatory observations being made, and the public can go on and do a survey with Transport Canada to put in their viewpoints.
6: Yeah.
7: So thought I'd tell you that as well.
6: We can have our say. That's all we can ask for, right? Rick, You have an amazing day. Keep up the great work.
7: Thank you. Take care. Hope you have a bright day.
6: That is Rick from Ricky Ragents. It's bright outside. If you're driving later tonight, that's a really neat thought, though. If you have people flashing at you all the time, maybe have a mechanic look at doing that where the light is still on, but it's pointing down instead of right into their windshield, and maybe you get fewer people flashing at you. Especially if you drive a luxury vehicle, because as Rick says, we're going to see those maybe get even brighter. Got a text that says an old sealed beam H4 halogen, I guess it is. It's plenty bright and it costs about $15. But interesting also to hear Rick talk about some of his classic cars and how did we get around back in the day when you really can't see enough out in front of you, where there's a reason why perhaps you've seen headlights get brighter so that it is safer for all of us if we're out there, especially if you're driving around in the summertime outside the city of London. There are times, and it's unnerving. You've ever been on a county road, let's say, and you start looking and you're seeing eyes looking back at you for how many deer there are just off to the side of the road? That's really unnerving. But you want to make sure that at least you give yourself a chance to see them, but other drivers being blinded by them, Transport Canada's on it. We'll see if they decide to make any regulatory changes. This is 980 CFPL.
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0: This is London Live. My name is Mike Stubbs, and it's time to hand out some awards. Not a Stanley Cup, not a Larry O'Brien trophy. That will be for the NHL and the NBA to take care of. But we had some awards handed out by the Canadian Taxpayers Federation, and these are handed out each and every year. They're the Teddy Waste Awards, and the director of the Canadian Taxpayers Federation, in this case, Franco Terrazano, stands up on a stage with the mascot for the Teddy Waste Awards, and that happens to be a great big bear, and the awards are announced. And so we had an opportunity to, or no, it's not a bear, it's a pig, a great big pig. Porky the Waste Hater is the, I don't remember this mascot being there forever, but there was Franco on stage with Porky the Waste Hater, the mascot, and we asked Franco right off the bat how old Porky is now. In other words, how long has the Canadian Taxpayers Federation been handing out these awards?
1: Well, you know, Porky the Waste Hater, he's 28 years old. So he's getting up there. He's still young. He's still feisty. But let me tell you, he hates waste more than ever. And he loves joining me on stage, awarding these big golden pig trophies to the politicians and bureaucrats who waste our tax dollars in the most spectacularly awful ways. Let me tell you.
0: You've got a municipal winner, you've got a provincial winner, you've got a federal winner, you've even got a Lifetime Achievement Award winner that we are going to go through right now. Let's leave the Lifetime Achievement till the end, because that one has some real craziness to it. Why don't we start at the lower level and work our way up? The Municipal Teddy Waste Award winner, it isn't anybody in London, so everybody heave a sigh of relief if you're listening in from City Hall. But it's not too far away from here. Who takes home the Municipal Teddy Waste Award?
1: Well, it's got to be the city of Toronto, right? And folks, stay with me here. This is crazy. But Toronto spent $2,000 on a plaque celebrating Conrad, a raccoon that died 10 years ago. Right, folks? $2,000 on a plaque for a dead raccoon. I mean, who else could win when you have the city of Toronto wasting money like that? And look, I'm a Calgary Flames fan, okay, so I have to make this joke. But you know what? A dead raccoon in Toronto now has more hardware than the Toronto Maple Leafs.
0: You have no idea. Around here, Leaf fans are really struggling with the whole Mitch Marner situation and how well he and the Vegas Golden Knights are doing. They keep getting zinged from everywhere. But it's true. Unfortunately, it is true. That raccoon got really, really famous. But $2,000 somebody spent on a plaque to memorialize it?
1: Yeah, come on, folks, right? Like, this is taxpayers' money. Like, you wish there would be somebody in Toronto City Hall saying, I don't know, folks, maybe we shouldn't be spending other people's money on a plaque for a dead raccoon. And so, folks, I think the moral of the story is this, right? Next time you're driving in Toronto, just please watch out for squirrels, because I don't even want to think about what the funeral bill for squirrels would be on the taxpayer dime.
0: We're talking right now with CTF, Canadian Taxpayer Federation, Federal Director Franco Terrazano, and we are talking about the Teddy Waste Award. So that's just at the municipal level. And again, Ontario Premier Doug Ford can heave a sigh of relief because the provincial award does not go to anybody in Ontario. In fact, BC got pretty popular. Let's go to the provincial Teddy Waste Award winner of 2026.
1: Yeah, it's BC Premier David Eby, right? And, you know, I know everybody's talking about the FIFA Soccer World Cup that's starting today, but this is some outrageous spending. Folks, BC Premier David Eby spent $350,000 on three soccer balls made out of wood leather. Three soccer balls made out of wood leather. And, you know, I don't watch the most amount of soccer in the world, but I am pretty sure that soccer balls are not made of wood, and I'm pretty sure that soccer balls are normally red.

0: our hands on those records just through access to information requests, you almost couldn't believe it until you tally up the tab. Folks, $350,000 for these three soccer balls that were essentially just a PR stunt for Premier David Eby.
1: Tax time is over, so I think it's safe to really talk about this next one. Your federal Teddy Waste Award winner in 2026, Franco, is the Canada Revenue Agency.
0: Oh, it has to be. I mean, just for pure incompetence, right? Only, what, like about 6 months or so ago, the Auditor General came out with this scathing report that found that, like, when you call the CRA, I mean, they're only picking up the phone like a third of the time, right? Like 32% of the time. But you know what? It turns out that it's actually worse if you do get someone from the CRA on the phone, because when you call them to ask about your personal tax questions, they give out the wrong answer 83% of the time. The wrong answer to personal tax questions 83% of the time. So I'm sitting over here like, well, you know what? Canadians might as well just ask a magic eight ball for their tax questions rather than calling the CRA.
1: 80% of the time. So would these be important questions that people are asking?
0: Well, I mean, these are tax questions, right? It's not like you're calling around trying to figure out where your next vacation trip is. Like, these are some pretty important questions, especially for people when it's around tax season. But look, when they got it wrong 83% of the time, so they're getting it right 17% of the time. Like, you know, I wasn't the best. I wasn't the most studious person in the world, but, you know, I could have beaten that just by answering C every time on a multiple choice test.
1: We're talking with the federal director of the Canadian Taxpayers Federation, Franco Terrazano, and we're talking about the Teddy Waste Awards. Porky the Waste Hater, their mascot, helped to give these out. We've got one last one to talk about, and this has even crazier things to it than the CRA getting questions wrong 80% of the time, or somebody spending over $350,000 on three soccer ball sized soccer balls. This Lifetime Achievement Award goes to something called the SSHRC. Franco, what is this?
0: Yeah, so it's the Social Sciences and Humanities Research Council. Now, you might have not heard of it. It's a little known slush fund of the federal government, but it costs taxpayers a huge amount of money, right? It's like more than $1 billion every year, and it pays for research that the government claims matter most to Canadians. Well, I don't think that claim is passing the sniff test, because here's what they're spending your tax dollars on, right? They spent $94,000 studying fat fashion photography on Instagram and social justice selfies. A direct quote from the researcher is this: basically, I fart around on the internet for most of my teaching and research. And I'm like, yeah, we can tell. it spent 20 grand. I'm not making this up. 20 grand researching letters to a porn star. Now, I don't know how that matters most to Canadians. It spent 80 grand studying gender identities of online Harry Potter fan communities. It spent 50 grand studying erotic video games. It spent 17 grand studying disgraced former rodeo princesses. But here's the most eye-popping one to me. I just can't get over this one. It's been $100,000, folks, 100 grand studying the birth, life, and death of a grocery cart.
1: I'm laughing, but I shouldn't be, Franco.
0: I know.
1: I shouldn't be.
0: It's either that or you cry. You know what I mean?
1: $100,000 on the birth, life, and death of a grocery cart. And we didn't even get a chance to see these results. If Canadians were, these results were brought to their front doors, there might be a little more justification. I'd like to know about it, but at the same time, it shouldn't cost $100,000 to do that, should it?
0: No, I mean, come on. Every time you go to the grocery, Canadians don't need to know about the life, death, birth, life, and death of a grocery cart. I mean, you know, at least once a week, we're going to the grocery store, putting food in there, spending an arm and a leg. Like, we know what a grocery cart is. Like, come on, folks. And even if you are going to study this, I mean, just send an intern out to, like, shoppers. You know what I mean? Come on.
1: Franco, thank you for giving out these awards. Thank you for talking about them with us today.
0: Hey, it was my pleasure. Thank you.
1: That is Franco Terrazano, who is the director of the Canadian Taxpayers Federation, on the Teddy Waste Awards. 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

0: This is London Live. My name is Mike Stubbs. We get an opportunity to talk about the beautiful game with someone who always inspires us to love the beautiful game. The president of Whitecaps London, Abby Lezizidis, joining us. Abby, you ready for more people to fall in love with the beautiful game?
1: Oh, my God. Of course. There's room for everyone. There's room for everyone, Mike. For
0: we had Nathan Kuranci this morning on the morning show on the roundtable, and he was just going back to memories he had when he was pretty young. And think Kuranci, you've got a great Italian last name, 2006, Marconi Club in London. There was a quick power outage, but they got it back in time for the penalties to finish. And Italy wins the World Cup, and people drove up and down Richmond Row honking horns for hours.
1: That was the best day ever. I remember that day. I think I was like 12 or 13. That was amazing.
0: Weren't we all 12 or 13? I love it. Let's talk a little bit about soccer right now, and let's look back over the landscape. Growth. What are we seeing in terms of passion and growth locally, Abby?
1: Oh, well, I mean, look, the last few years, the growth in Canada for this beautiful game has been massive at every level. I mean, the you know, we've talked about it on your show before, but I mean, structurally, that's what's really changed in the past few years here in Canada. You know, from long-term player development, now we're like 12, 13 years later. We've got structured leagues for both male and female players right across the country. There's some serious stuff happening behind the scenes, and there's some great people diving in. It's just been beautiful to see. I mean, because now, you know, truly, Mike, for the first time in many, really ever, people can see the pathway. People can say, you know what, I can play pro in Canada, not only as a male, but as a female, right? And there's two pro leagues now for both men and women that are Canadian-based leagues. So right from grassroots, right from being a little timbit to being an adult who wants to continue their dream, it's all there, Mike. It's beautiful to see.
0: Abby, there's that line, if you build it, they will come. You can think of that as being, well, if we begin a league, it'll work. It isn't like that. You just mentioned the grassroots. How important was it to see that growth before you started doing things like adding League One Ontario, or now even the Northern Super League or the CPL, which exists as well?
1: Right. I mean, look, you can't build a home on water. It's got to have a foundation, right? And where else to start? You couldn't start at the top. You have to start at the bottom, right? You start with a 20-year plan, a 10-year plan, a 30-year plan. And let's focus on grassroots. Let's make sure this is solid. Let's make sure we keep kids in the game. I mean, with removing scores and standings, I know a lot of people, there's a massive argument. Do you like salt or do you like pepper, right? You know, but at the end of the day, the big picture, Mike, is, you know what? The proof is in the pudding. There's more kids playing soccer. They're not leaving as much. I mean, we still have that thing we need to figure out with females, young teenage girls that at age 15 to 17, you know, more than half leave. And we got to figure that out, right? That's still one thing that's just glaring still. But if we go back to the age, like a lot of these kids are still playing, right? That started when they were five, because there's a league for everybody. There's space for everyone, because there's so many different areas, you know, from house league to competitive to a little stronger competitive and to like more talented pathway stuff, right? And so there's more space, there's more places for kids to play and keep their love and keep their attention to their game.
0: Abby Lezizidis joining us, president of Whitecaps London. As we get a bit of a State of the Union on soccer in this area and what we're seeing, that's fascinating that you say we've got to figure out what's happening with girls 15 to 17, because the numbers drop off.
1: They really do. They really do, Mike. It really is fascinating. I mean, it's, you know, I want to say it's 20% better, maybe, just pulling that number out of a hat than it was, you know, 5 years ago. But it's the only thing that hasn't changed. I mean, there's a lot of girls that just stopped playing for whatever reason, because if anything, there's now a pro women's league, right? And there's League One has, by the way, changed their name to OPL, Ontario Premier League, right? As a part of rebranding right from the top down from CPL. But it's just, we have to figure that out. It's something that's just, it is what it is. But again, not to say that we're not trying to figure it out, right, Mike?
0: Abby Lezizidis with us. Abby, when it comes to the other thing that you mentioned, the idea that scores were taken away, there's always this debate going on, and one country will look at another country and say, what are you doing if you're having success? You know, are you practicing more than you're playing games? Are you, you know, taking games away? In this case, are you making more festivals than tournaments? You're not worried about the scores. You talked about it being either salt versus pepper. Tell us how that landscape has kind of settled out. Do we see more acceptance of the idea that you're not keeping score up until what age is it? When would you start really playing competitive?
1: Well, I mean, now, Mike, it's actually changed even deeper. So under 13, this is the first year. As you know, we run a tournament called the Shine a Light Tournament, and all the proceeds go to the London Abuse Women's Center. This is the first year that our tournament does not have under 13, because under 13, by the way, under 13 for your listeners, played on a full 11v11, you know, matchup on a pitch, where now the under 13 right across Canada has gone to a 9v9, right? So they're still, they were moved into grassroots. So not only did we start about 12, 13 years ago with, you know, focusing on grassroots and having those ages from age 8 to 12, now it's ages 8 to 13, right? So those kids are not playing on a full-size pitch anymore. They're playing on the same size pitch. Well, actually, it's a little bigger, but we'll just say as a 99 as an under 12, right? So we've even gone deeper. And how does it look and how do people like it? Well, with change, Mike, I think you could go around your office or we could do a poll with everyone listening. I think it's very simple. You're going to get a 50-50 split, maybe a 60-40 split, right? But ultimately, the proof's in the pudding. That's what I keep telling families. That's what I keep telling my friends that are against it. I go, look where the game is. Like all these kids playing on the national team, or all these players on the national team, yeah, they went to Europe and they went somewhere else to play. But my big picture, they started with no scores and no standings, almost every one of them, just due to their age, right? Like, because if they're in their 20s or early 20s or late teens, right, they were a product of this. There's no doubt. And look at our men's national team. Look at our women's national team. They've never been better globally. Yeah,
0: that says it right there. So help us to understand, Abby, what is it that removing that element seems to help with? Or what is the goal of removing the element of scoring goals to win matches, winning matches to win tournaments?
1: I mean, I think it's easy to say, look, Mike, I think it's very clear our keeping standings, or the standings. We're all tracking goals, even though it's not official, right? We're all quietly keeping scores. We're all, you know, championing, you know, you got to score a goal, you got to win. But ultimately, I think what it's done is after a match, everyone still loves each other. The kids aren't going to their cars crying because, you know, and then they end up hating this game because they've gone to their car crying because they just lost 16-0. Right? If you don't keep scores and standings and you stay focused on development, that's truly what matters. And the longer we can keep kids in the game, loving the game and playing the game, the more they're going to want to develop, the more they're going to stick around to develop, because we need the numbers, right? We're a country fighting it out with volleyball. We're fighting it out with, baseball. We're falling it out with this little thing called hockey, right? I mean, this country is incredible for the amount of athletes and different sports that we all take part in, right? So this is really good for soccer right now.
0: Well, we're going to have more people introduced to it at really young ages saying, I want to do that, or really picking up the passion for it, thanks to the World Cup being right here in Canada. Abby, enjoy all of the matches that are coming. Thanks for the conversation today.
1: Hey, my pleasure. And I'm sure we'll be together again talking about our boys in red. They're going to have a great game against Bosnia. All right. Thank you so much.
0: Hope so. Abby, take care.
1: Thank you.
0: That's Abby Lezizidis, president of Whitecaps London. And that match against Bosnia-Herzegovina comes up tomorrow, 3 p.m. Canada versus Bosnia-Herzegovina from Toronto. This is London Live on 980 CFPL.
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0: This is London Live. My name is Mike Stubbs, and we had a lot of talk on one particular episode of London Live about landlords and about good ones, bad ones, things that tenants go through, and it was a really healthy conversation. And this was long after we had dealt with the rent eviction bylaw, which we've talked about a lot on London Live. And this is something that went into place hoping that we could see those things that certain landlords would put in to say, I got to do work on this. And then next thing you know, somebody finds somewhere else to live because they have to. And that particular unit is rented for big time dollars. We had a chance to talk with Acorn's Jordan Smith, and we talked about the rent eviction bylaw and more. Here's Jordan and the effect the bylaws had.
1: No, actually, absolutely. The bylaw has had a tremendous effect. This, for at least as far as closing this particular loophole that we were seeing being exploited at scale across the city. Over the past year, we've seen a complete reduction. I haven't personally met any tenants who are experiencing this the issue of being being rent evicted, you know, being evicted in bad faith for renovation since this bylaw's passed. So it's really, really good news.
0: How much of a surprise is that, given what you were hearing before, where you had an awful lot of people who would be worried about that or going through that, to now you're saying you're not finding anybody dealing with it?
1: Yeah, and to be clear, like, this isn't problem solved, because the rent eviction, this particular loophole, where landlords were using the guise of, like, you know, necessary extensive renovations that would require the tenant to be moved out, like to be displaced. We're seeing that loophole exploited in bad faith at scale. And essentially, what this bylaw did is it put in place regulation and checks and balances enough that actually, if the tenant genuinely needed to be displaced for these renovations to take place, then they'd have to go through the proper protocols. And we're seeing that the reality is none of those potential cases were legit, because it hasn't happened since this bylaw has come into effect. It just isn't happening anymore.
0: We're talking right now with Jordan Smith, chair of the local Acorn chapter, and we are talking about the year kind of in review. March 2025 is when we saw the so-called rent eviction bylaw go into place, and here we are a year and a bit later, and as Jordan says, they're not running into those N13 complaints that we used to be seeing. So you say that things aren't perfect. What would you say is a concern right now for tenants then?
1: So we've closed one loophole, and we're really gratified that we've closed this one loophole. But what we're seeing still happening, you know, really, and at scale across the city, is that our own bylaws aren't being enforced. The tenants, and every tenant in London, and every tenant in Ontario has the right to a clean and safe environment. They have the right to repairs being done in a timely manner. That's the biggest thing that we're seeing not happening in this city for many tenants who live in poor and moderate income households, and in part poor and moderate income neighborhoods. They're going to their landlords. The landlords will often use neglect as an excuse to, you know, there's a lot of neglect going on, so repairs not being done. There's a lot of pest issues going on in the city that aren't being treated in good faith. And what's actually, we're seeing a strong rise in, and one of the reasons that we really need a system of proactive bylaw enforcement in this city, is lying and gaslighting. If you can imagine, like, one of the issues that tenants run into, often it's, you know, vulnerable tenants or poor, you know, poor and moderate income, and they really have no place to go if they run into trouble with their landlords. And so they're, and the landlords know this, And so the tenants are often scared to complain. They're often scared to say up. They're scared to speak up and stand up for their rights. But also what happens more and more is and there's no rules against the landlords issuing false notices and outright lying to tenants in many cases about what their rights are and about what they have a right to and don't have a right to in Ontario. And we'll see so many cases, and it's shocking because we meet these people on the ground. And again, I can't reiterate enough, these aren't isolated incidents. This is something that's happening at scale across the city, where landlords are really abusing mistreating their tenants and telling them one thing, telling them they don't have the right to certain things, or they don't have the right, or the onus is on them to pay for these repairs after the fact. And it's just it's abhorrent. And there is a solution. There is a policy solution at hand that we're landlord registration for a program that we're pushing hard for in this city. Until that happens, we're seeing a lot of, again, a lot of vulnerable, of the most vulnerable tenants in this city who are getting mistreated systemically by bad faith landlords.
0: We're talking with the chair of the local chapter of ACORN, Jordan Smith, and we're looking at obviously the renovation bylaw, but as Jordan says, there are still some issues that exist. When we do bring this up, we tend to hear that it's a small number of bad faith landlords and that you've got a lot of landlords who are great and who are doing things the right way, but the bad ones are the ones that are really the focus here. Do we need something to maybe just look at that? Could that be an issue?
1: Yeah, no, I'm really glad you brought that. You bring that up, Mike, because that's a narrative that we find our leadership, in city council, will often push that this is a few landlords acting in bad faith, and that's really not the case. If anything, it's the opposite that's true. I mean, there are smaller landlords that do operate in bad faith and don't have good intentions towards your landlords. But what you tend to see, if you can kind of picture this, is that the landlords who only have 3 to 5 units or maybe have 1 or 2 buildings, they tend to have more of a personal connection with the people that are renting from them. So they tend to have there's a little bit more of a human connection and a little bit more of a direct accountability when things aren't going right in their units. But what we're seeing and what ACORN's seeing, and this has been going on for 6 years, this has happened. We see this is happening at scale across the city. Once a landlord, and we're talking about the corporate, 80% of Londoners who rent live under corporate landlords in this city, and it's the corporate landlords that once they realize that a loophole exists, where they can literally lie to their tenants, or they can bully their tenants, or they can mislead their tenants in any which way, they work it into a playbook and then they apply that at scale. So this is not just happening, isn't happening in a few isolated buildings. This is happening to entire neighborhoods across the city. And that's why we need some common sense regulation in here and get some licensing for our landlords.
0: Jordan, really appreciate you taking the time to speak with us this afternoon. Thank you.
1: Thank you so much. It was a pleasure talking with you.
0: That is Jordan Smith from ACORN. Little bit on how things have gone in the last year since the rent eviction bylaw was put in place and some concerns about now. We will continue to go back and forth with landlords and tenants. And remember, there are good landlords out there. Just keep in mind, it's like finding good managers. Seek out a good manager, and they'll help to take you far in your work. Seek out a good landlord, and they'll make sure that your home is what you're hoping that it can be. This is London Live on 980 CFPL.
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1: From the National Newsroom of the Canadian Press, I'm Rob Westgate. Prime Minister Mark Carney has touched down in Paris, France, on his latest trip abroad. He is set to meet with French President Emmanuel Macron later today, during which he will pass on the G7 presidency baton to France. Now, the bilateral meeting could also be one of the last between the two leaders, since Macron's second term in office is set to end in May of 2027. The latest G7 summit is set for next week in the French Alps. Some of the hottest names in the U.S. technology sector are going public at eye-popping valuations this year. Breanne Gardner, senior wealth manager of Velocity Investment Partners at Raymond James, says she recommends investors wait 5 to 7 months before allocating to any new public company.
2: Let the first wave of hype cool off and then evaluate the business like any other investment that we invest in. So for me, really, it's at this point, yes, I can evaluate their financials, their valuation, insider activity, technicals, and really look at other factors I consider before making an investment.
1: Gardner says IPOs can have strong first-day performances, but often lag the overall market over the longer term. Toronto's iconic CN Tower has paid tribute to the officer who was gunned down during a police raid in the city's northwest. Officials on social media said its bright lights would dim for the first 5 minutes of every hour late Thursday in honor of Constable Mark Pinizzotto. The 43-year-old died after being shot at a fourth-floor apartment building as officers were carrying out an investigation into multiple shootings, including one at the U.S. consulate last March. At West Now, where Alberta has filed an appeal of a judge's decision rejecting a public effort to force a vote on the province quitting Canada.
3: Premier Danielle Smith promised the appeal last month when she called the ruling anti-democratic. The judge found the petition should not have been issued under provincial law and that Smith's government neglected its duty to consult First Nations. The province plans to argue the judge made 14 errors in her decision. They include that the petition did not trigger the duty to consult and that the judge failed to give weight to the democratic purpose of the petition process. Jason White, The Canadian Press.
1: And finally, fans have begun gathering in Vancouver as the city is set to host its first FIFA World Cup game this weekend. The soccer tournament kicked off in Mexico yesterday, and mariachi music could be heard blasting from a number of bars hosting watch parties in the downtown core. Mexico native Arturo Morales says he's noticed a buzz growing in the city, adding that his hope is for Vancouver to fully embrace the tournament.
4: Hockey is big here, but I want soccer to just thrive here, you know? It's such a big sport in the world, and I want the city to just immerse itself with it.
1: Vancouver's first game will be held tomorrow at BC Place between Australia and Turkey. This is the Canadian Press. In sports, the Carolina Hurricanes beat the Vegas Golden Knights 4-2, moving to within a victory of winning the Stanley Cup and taking a 3-2 lead in the best-of-seven series. Canes coach Rod Brind'Amour says their game picked up after a rather unimpressive first period.
5: I didn't like a lot of the stuff we were doing at times, but I think the goalie, Buss had a lot of poise. I think he looked pretty calm in there and obviously played a great game for us.
1: Netminder Brandon Buss, he finished with 22 saves in his second career postseason start. And over to the CFL now, where the Hamilton Tiger Cats spoiled the Winnipeg Blue Bombers home opener, posting a 37-27 victory. Bo Levi Mitchell tossing a pair of touchdown passes. The Ticats were coming off an overtime loss to Montreal. They moved to 1-1. It's the first time the team hasn't opened a season 0-2 since 2019. And Canada's World Cup campaign kicks off today with a match against Bosnia-Herzegovina. From the Canadian Press, I'm Rob Westgate.
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1: It is with a heavy heart that every journalist, every reporter, every talk show host, everyone whose job it is to inform the public in their own way broaches this first story. Want to tell you the story of Mark Pinizzotto. And if you see a picture of this guy with his wife and his young son and his daughter, then you immediately know so much about him. First of all, we all know a guy like him. You can see the type of guy he was. But he was a husband and father of two. His mother was a real estate agent, is a real estate agent. And his brothers are both hockey players. And it's with a heavy heart that we have to say that this man, this father, this son, this brother, this husband died today. One thing is absolutely clear. He was loved. He loved and he served, because Mark Pinizzotto was Constable Mark Pinizzotto, 43, who served for 18 years in the Toronto Police Service. And he was killed in the line of duty. At around 5:45 a.m., he was a member of the tactical unit of the TPS, and TPS and RCMP entered a high rise in the northwest area of Toronto. And it was a serious operation. We're talking dozens of vehicles, tactical teams, officers carrying a battering ram and a chainsaw. And 15 minutes later, two people were in critical condition, taken out to ambulances. One police officer and one of the suspects. At 7 a.m., the police confirmed that the officer had been shot. And this is where it gets odd. This is where it gets odd. At around 9:30 a.m., U.S. Ambassador Pete Hoekstra was speaking in Toronto at the U.S.-Canada summit, and he said this.
2: I'd first like to, I don't know if you're all aware of it, but a Toronto policeman was killed, I believe, overnight in an investigation that may be linked to the United States' initial reports.
1: For a great many people, that was the first anyone was hearing about it. The Toronto Star rushed to confirm it. Pierre Poilievre very quickly tweeted out condolences. And then it was only later at 10:20 a.m., the Toronto Police press conference. And here's Chief Myron Demkew.
3: Mark served the Toronto Police Service for 18 years, including 5 years as a specially trained emergency task force unit member. This loss will have a profound impact on the Toronto Police family, our service, our members, and all members of the larger policing family are deeply saddened.
1: And this hit very hard for our mayor, Olivia Chow. She had a personal stake in this tragedy.
4: I happen to know the mom very well for 20 plus years. Their grief is shared across this entire city.
1: Okay, so what exactly happened? Why exactly did we hear this from the U.S. ambassador first? So first, let's give you a little shade, a little nuance, a little context, a little background, if you will. The building itself is a building that that evokes some pretty nasty memories for a lot of people. It's the same building where 8-year-old Javai Roy was killed by stray bullets when he was sleeping in his apartment with his mom. And as an update, if you don't know, several youths have been charged in that murder. Same building. But this raid was related to an event on March 10th when, you'll remember, the U.S. consulate in Toronto was shot at by suspects who fled in a white CRV. Hence, that's why the U.S. ambassador was informed. But let's take you back to the scene of, well, it was the scene of a tactical exercise by the police, but ultimately became the scene of a crime. So let's listen. For those of you who don't know, the Special Investigations Unit in Toronto, as part of the Toronto Police Service, it is a specialized unit in Ontario. I'm sorry, in Ontario. Whenever there is an officer-involved shooting and a number of other things, but specifically in this case, when there's an officer-involved shooting, either someone who has been shot or someone who has shot the SIU takes over, and they take over the investigation. And oftentimes, we don't hear a lot. They do a lot of their fact-finding under the cover of secrecy. But in this case, we're getting some information, and I want you to hear from the SIU's Monica Huden in her own words.
0: There was an interaction. A man discharged his firearm at an officer, resulting in the officer being struck. A second officer returned fire, and the man was struck multiple times.
1: So we know that he wasn't immediately killed when he was involved in this shooting, because he was taken to taken away in an ambulance. But we know that the bullet wounds were fatal. But to get from where he was in the building to the ambulance was quite a distance for the victim to traverse. And this is, in the words of a woman in the building, what the carnage was like.
5: I don't know what happened. And somebody told me what happened in the building. And I saw blood on the elevator.
1: Blood in the elevator. There must have been blood on the walls. It must have been terrible. All right, so we've got one suspect in custody, and that suspect is in hospital. The second is still at large, 19-year-old Zara Jabi. And let's go back to Chief Demkew about what we should be looking out for.
3: I would consider that person to be armed and dangerous. I'd ask anybody who sees him to call 911 immediately and let us come and deal with the matter.
1: Okay, so Sam Cooper is a journalist who works with the Bureau. And Sam Cooper is reporting on the connection between the consulate shooting, the raid, and why Ambassador Hoekstra was likely read in on the raid. So according to the Bureau, the reporting by the Bureau, a U.S. federal complaint says the Toronto consulate shooting was carried out by a militant group led by an Iraqi commander tied to the late IRGC Quds Force leader Soleimani. And that guy was wiretapped. And in a call that was wiretapped, this guy said, quote, "Our people were behind both the consulate attack and a separate shooting at a Toronto synagogue," that he referred to as hitting, quote, "the Knesset." And so this guy also told an FBI source that Canada and the U.S. remained priority targets, urging, quote, "In Canada or America, if you can do anything, that would be very, very important." And so my sense, well, you know what? This doesn't surprise me. We've been talking about this for a very long time. We have been talking about the dangers of allowing this sort of hate to metastasize in Canada. We don't know a lot about this guy, Zara Jabi. We don't know if he is a Canadian citizen. We don't know if he was born here. We don't know anything about him. But we do know, based on this, that there was a level of hatred in him that that allowed him the confidence to shoot bullets through one of the busiest streets in the city on University at a U.S. consulate. And then when faced with the consequences of that action, being the police at his door, he chose violence yet again. And so I wish there was a picture of him out there. I wish you could feel the pressure of knowing that he will get caught. He will get, you shoot a cop, they don't rest until they get their man. Hopefully it will not be long. But when we come back, we're joined by former Toronto police detective and great friend of the show, Hank Itzinga. We're going to talk about this. We're going to talk about the mindset of a criminal like this. We're talking about the fact that there have been two deaths this week in Ontario for police. One was an OPP officer, and now this fallen member of the Toronto Police Service. We will show our respect, and I believe that respect will be shown when this man is brought to justice. But so much more to talk about on the other side of the break. This is the Ben Mulrooney Show.
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1: Well, we are continuing our coverage of the death of a Toronto police officer in the line of duty. This marks the second law enforcement agent in the province of Ontario to pass away this week, an OPP agent earlier this week, and now today another. We're joined by former Toronto Police Detective Hank Itzinga. Hank, welcome to the show. I wish we were talking about a drug bust. I wish we were talking about record enrollment or record applications to the Toronto Police Service. Sadly, we're not. How are you feeling today?
20: Yeah, these are always tough circumstances, Ben. And, you know, thanks for having me on. And, you know, I'll tell you, I've been through this before and I've seen this many times before. And as I commented this morning with Greg, I said, you know, even though I'm retired, there's not a retired officer in Toronto who didn't wake up this morning and stayed glued to the media to find out, you know, the status of the officer who was shot. And I guarantee you there's not a police officer in Toronto or the surrounding area who wasn't doing the same thing, just waiting to hear any updates whatsoever. And sadly, those updates came and, you know, worst fears realized.
1: Hank, you know, whenever I would watch movies that are set in the United States about police officers, there was always this this subplot that that they never knew if they were going to come home at the end of the day. As a Canadian living in my own little bubble, I always assumed that's probably not the case for police officers in Canada because we're so much more peaceful. Tell me, now that I have someone like I have you here, and thank you for your service. But did you think to yourself when you would wake up in the morning, I may not come home today?
20: You know, it's something that gets repeated often, and it's something that's always in the back of the minds of police officers. But, you know, we're in a relatively safe society overall, although it seems, you know, that we've gotten away from that quite a bit over the last few years. But try not to have that negative mindset all the time. Yeah. The police officers go into work, they're very cognizant of that fact, but they also are very cognizant that they have a job to do. Mm-hmm. And they... You know, it's a great job, great men and women who are doing that job and focusing on that. And sometimes you'll have some close calls and some scary situations and you think, wow, I'm glad I survived that. And, you know, at the end of 34 years, I look back sometimes at some of those situations that certainly I was involved in and say, yeah, I'm glad I made it through after 34 years. The risks that you face on the street, the risks that you face with every search warrant they execute and say, yeah, I'm glad I made it through after 34 years. The risks that you face on the street, the risks that you face with every search warrant.

0: Not for a police officer. You know, I worked homicide for 18 years, and I certainly knocked on many families' doors to give them the bad news that their loved one had passed away or been killed. It's never easy. It's probably one of the worst parts of the job, having to make those notifications. Nobody wants to do it, but it's necessary. And, you know, I was involved in one notification of to the family of a police officer who died by suicide, and but never by murder. And like I said, no matter what, it's tough. But especially for colleagues and friends, we have to make that notification.
1: I'm speaking with Hank Itzinga, former Toronto police detective. We are going over the events of the tragic events of this morning that saw a Toronto Police Service member killed in the line of duty. Let's talk about the guy who killed him. What type of person, Hank, allegedly shoots up the U.S. consulate and then, when faced with arrest or faced with a warrant being served, chooses violence again?
0: Yeah, you know, we're not getting too many details on exactly who filled what role and how directly this is related to the consulate shooting. Definitely related. You know, we've got an outstanding suspect, but we're not even quite sure yet what this suspect is wanted for. So a lot of information still to come, but obviously a sense of desperation there. We're seeing some reports in the media that these officers were executing this search warrant on the fourth floor of the apartment on Martha Eaton Way, and the suspect opened fire on them first.
1: Yeah.
0: That really speaks to, well, we know the cops are coming. They're on to us. We're going to be prepared. We're going to have our firearms ready, and we're not going to go down easily. And from the sounds of it, also some escape routes planned as well. If this outstanding suspect was in the apartment as well on Martha Eaton Way and managed to get away, that's not easy to do either. So really desperate, really dangerous. And these people are here on the streets of Toronto. And that's a real scary thing when such a highly trained unit like this is caught off guard.
1: What typically happens? What's the playbook that you can more often than not predict when this unit, this heavily trained unit, and this show of force knocks on your door? What normally happens on the other side of the door?
0: Usually, you know, they're executing that warrant at 5:30 in the morning or even 5 o'clock in the morning. And that's done on purpose. You want to catch people off guard. You want to catch people asleep and unaware and have the upper hand when that door comes down. So these emergency task force or ETF guys are heavily armed. They're heavily protected with bulletproof vests and helmets. And they've got all the tricks in the book, from the flashbang grenades to the remote cameras. And there's going to be a huge briefing beforehand to prepare them for everything that they could potentially expect behind that door. But never knowing how the person on the other side of that door is going to react to that knock, and whether they see them coming outside of the window, they very well might be awake. They may very well might be very, very aware of what's coming. And just to knock on that door and have those shots fired right off the bat, like I said, that's a very scary situation. Yeah. And every single one of those scenarios is completely unpredictable. And these men and women from the Toronto Police Service, they're out there almost every single day executing warrants like this, from drug warrants to firearms warrants to simple property warrants. And the ETF is certainly executing an awful lot of those warrants that are being done across the city.
1: Hank, of course, when the police have a job to do, they do it to the best of their ability every time. But I have to believe that there's an additional fire that burns in their belly when it's one of their own that they're looking out for justice for. Talk to me about the resources that are going to be put out there. They're going to be marshaled to find this suspect.
0: Yeah, well, this is already apparently a multi-agency investigation, right, relating to the U.S. consulate, where Toronto would have the lead for that shooting, but the RCMP would certainly attach a lot of assets. We've seen arrests as well south of the border in relation to the same occurrence, so you're looking at FBI and Department of Homeland Security involvement. But just seeing that that video coverage this morning from the scene on Martha Eaton Way and the front lawn of that building, absolutely covered in police cars and ambulance and fire who attend to respond, because you hear that call come over the radio and it's shots fired, officer down, everyone drops what they're doing and they

0: respond. It's 5:30 in the morning, and you've got a lot of very tired shift workers coming to the end of their shift, and not going to be going home for a few hours. I'm sorry, we've got to go. We've got to help out any way we can. And we saw the emergency runs as well out to Sunnybrook, all the way from Black Creek and Trithui. And so that all has to be covered off. The OPP is going to be involved as well. Mm-hmm. So now the SIU comes in, the homicide squad comes in, and that investigation is going to continue for those murder charges, as well as we've got to get this outstanding fugitive into custody as well. So a huge response from all the police agencies.
1: The expectation, that they want to do right by the family of this officer. I do hope for a swift resolution, a peaceful resolution, but a resolution. Absolutely. Hank Itzinga, again, thank you for your service. Thank you for joining us. All the best to you.
0: My pleasure, Ben. 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
1: 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Have we responded in this country? 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
1: Well, it's time to turn the microphone over to you at 416-870-6400 or 1-888-225-TALK. We are reeling in the city of Toronto and indeed across the country with the shooting and death of Constable Mark Pinizzotto. Mark Pinizzotto, husband, father of two, who was shot in the line of duty. If the reporting is to be believed, there could be a terrorism angle to this. And before I take your calls, I want to say this. You know, yesterday, when the Premier of British Columbia and the Mayor of Toronto, without doing a single moment of research, and simply had a knee-jerk reaction that the Trump administration had denied entry to the United States by somebody who had favorable things to say about a known terrorist organization. And instead, they lauded this man. They didn't know a single thing about him. That told me everything I needed to know about the progressive view on national security, which is they don't think much of it. They would rather perform. Then protect. And I will take the word of the American administration that has kept us safe since 9/11, that has been vigilant, that has been cynical, that has oftentimes had to say some really tough things. By the way, this is not me agreeing with everything they say, over a mayor and a premier who would rather score political points saying, this person is welcome here, even though they've said some horrific things about Jews and about Israel and supported a known terrorist organization, allegedly. And so if you take that as the beginning of the argument, then what we've witnessed in this country is we have put blinders on for over 10 years. We have been existing in a fugue state, denying the reality that the streets of this country, the cities in this country have become more dangerous. And we have not put the resources behind those who are sworn to uphold the law and protect us and defend our borders to keep up with that danger. And if you don't see this murder of this police officer while serving a warrant in what could be a terrorist case, if you don't see that as proof that this country is a more dangerous place than it was before, I can't help you. So with that, let's start the conversation with Sid. Sid, welcome to the show.
17: Thank you, Ben. You're a light in the time of darkness.
1: Thank you.
17: I was at a Blue Jays game, and my wake-up call came when I saw police officers holding submachine guns. I've been in Cuba, I've been in Mexico, and I've seen Army personnel carrying guns, machine guns.
1: Yeah.
17: And I said to myself, is this my Canada?
1: Yeah.
17: And I'm mad. I'm mad at our government. I'm mad at Olivia Chow. I'm mad at our premier for not doing what needs to be done.
1: Well, Sid, you know, years ago, there was this debate about the militarization of American police forces. And we looked down our noses at them saying, oh, this is terrible. Look at that. It's because they have so many guns on the streets. We would never be like this. We've done it to ourselves in a completely different way. We have to step up. We have to meet the moment, and we have to meet the madness, and we have to do so with with duty-bound, sworn police officer trained to protect us, and we have to give them the tools and the resources they need to make sure that we keep at bay what we have let into the country. And when I say let in, I am not suggesting, I don't know anything about this alleged shooter. But what we did let in was a worldview that Canada needs to be taken down. We let that in, and we could have kept it out. Anyway, thank you very much for that. Let's go with Tony. Tony, you are a criminal lawyer, so tell me what your legal mind sees here.
14: So, Ben, you know, you're legally trained also. I'm retired now 5 years, a criminal constitutional lawyer. As far as I'm concerned, that is not a regular criminal act. That is a terrorist act. Anybody that shoots a police officer has high caliber guns or high caliber type of equipment. They're in it to do damage to our society. And I want to focus on this point. I'm sorry about that. And I'm tremendously sorry about that police officer. I have a lot of friends that are police officers in downtown Toronto, and some of them might be hearing me today. I would tell you, if I was running the city of Toronto, Montreal, Ottawa, first thing I'd do as a mayor, I would double the salary of every police officer and every fireman that is serving the public. They deserve much more. We should always have greater numbers of police officers. And anybody that's a woke mayor, such as Olivia Chow or Madame Plante in Montreal, or the current Soraya Fernandez. All of these people don't take what you're talking about seriously. I believe 100% that sleeper cells are in this country. They are waiting to take us down. They tried to take down the towers in Seattle. They were from Toronto. Yeah. These people are in our country, Ben. And if we do not react and stop pointing fingers at the Americans. The Americans are 100% right. We are wrong. Forget this nonsense about guns. The people that have guns were terrorists today. The ones that killed police officers.
1: Yeah, and listen, we were told, Tony, that the guns weren't a problem because everything's been banned. Like, legal gun owners can't do squat anymore. Every single year, almost like clockwork. At the anniversary of the massacre at the École Polytechnique in Montreal, the Liberals raised the specter of that to pretend that they're keeping us safe by banning a raft of other types of guns. And the one thing they haven't done is divert the money that we need at our border security and our police to make sure that the illegal guns that come in from the southern border are stopped. And so, therefore, you've got a city of people who can only arm themselves with bats versus criminals with semi-automatic weapons. Thank you very much, my friend. Let's go to Tony. Tony, thank you for calling.
18: Hi, Ben. First and foremost, like I said, my condolences to the Nizotto family for their loss.
1: Yeah.
18: And this really hits me deeply because I grew up in that area. Todd Bayless Boulevard. I'm familiar. I was living at my parents' house in that area by Black Creek and Chithui when he was murdered. So I know why they have that memorial there. And, you know, this is time for the government to take responsibility for their policies.
1: Yeah.
18: You know, the police officers, I respect them, but this really, really upsets me.
1: Yeah.
18: This really upsets me. The last 10 years, mass immigration, I'm all for immigration. It has to be done properly. Just like you said before, we've given this image that Canada is open as a fruiting to be taken, to be picked off the tree.
1: Yeah.
18: So this really, really hits home to me because I grew up in that area, and it really upsets me because the police officers, you know, they can do so much, but the policymakers, the people letting in the immigration policymakers and the judicial policymakers, you know, these people are going to jail. They have to stay in jail. They're not out on bail or on parole. They got to stay in jail.
1: Look, I know. And like, again, we don't know anything about this alleged shooter, this guy who's on the lam. We don't know if he's a Canadian citizen. If he is, and if he had anything to do with shooting this officer, he should spend his dying breath in jail. And if he's not from here, he should be put on the first available plane. And if he tries to claim asylum, deny it out of hand and let the courts figure it out. Thank you very much. Let's go to Dan. Dan, thank you for calling. Welcome to the show.
19: Hi, good afternoon, Ben.
1: Hi.
19: Listen, I grew up around this neighborhood a couple of blocks away. I drive by it often. I remember when Todd Bayless was shot, and, you know, that was another cop tragedy in the neighborhood. This is no longer about these Liberal governments. The Liberal voters are to blame. They've had 4 elections. If they don't know the issues, they don't know how bad that the Liberal government has failed, their malfeasance of running this country with open borders, They've admitted to letting in over 13,000 known criminals. We've seen gang, organized crime, foreign interference, the Five Eyes Network warning us since, what, 2017 that we were compromised. It was only when Trump opened his mouth in November that they threw 1,200 RCMP officers at the border.
1: No, you're
19: We'd
1: right.
19: rather virtue signal. They've spent $2 billion on a gun registry. That's useless. Did that gun registry prevent this gun gun death today?
1: This is what I'm saying, my friend. They've chosen performance over protection. And a cop is dead today. Now, I know these politicians don't have blood on their hands. The only person responsible for that murder is the murderer. But it would have been a heck of a lot harder to do if we had had our priorities straight. Thank you very much. And unfortunately, we don't have enough time. Richard, I really do apologize. I'm not going to be able to get to you, but please call back another time. We're going to take a break. And so much news. The FIFA is, I mean, it's here. The World Cup is here. So we've got a number of stories that are clogging up everybody's social feeds. So we're going to talk about them next, right here on The Ben Mulrooney Show. Paul J.
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1: Have you caught it? Have you caught it? Have you caught the FIFA fever? Because it's everywhere. It's raging. I got a fever. And the only cure is more cowbell. All right. So, yeah. So FIFA's here. And listen, I'm just going to say this. I'm working with this theory now that FIFA as an organization and how they do business is new to North Americans. Like, we've watched World Cups before, but to actually be in it and to actually be part of the machine, I think there is a translation gap where how they have done things and how they've built themselves into the institution that they are. And it's maybe slightly different than what we're used to with the NFL and the NBA and the NHL. And therefore, there's this unease. It feels like people are just a little, they just feel like they're learning a new language or something. And so the FIFA president, Gianni Infantino, gave a press. It was a press conference, right? It was a press conference, a pre-World Cup press conference. And there's a great article in the Globe and Mail where the writer writes, in Qatar 4 years ago, Infantino declared, today I feel Arabic. Today I feel African. Today I feel gay. Today I feel disabled. That's an awesome quote. That's all time right there. Today, he's not apologizing for anything. Every question about the challenges before FIFA, it's almost like he answers with the word version of the shrug of a shoulder. Let's listen to some of Infantino's thoughts on Iran, tickets, and visa issues.
2: We try always to find solutions. Always. But then we need to respect that we are not the kings of the world who can rule over governments and police forces and I don't know what. We try, we will discuss, we will speak, we will see. Maybe sometimes it's good as well to just, you know, chill, relax.
1: Chill and relax. I don't know a lot about FIFA as an organization, but chill and relaxed are not two words I would associate with them. Although they did walk back that refillable water bottle policy of theirs, which signaled that they can, I don't know, learn, grow a little bit. So that's a win. And I've said before that we're past the point of fighting over whether or not we should be doing this. We're doing it. And now that we're doing it, let's do it as well as we possibly can. And by the way, let's also enjoy ourselves. Like if you are in Toronto, if you're in Vancouver, or if you're just a fan of football, if you're a fan of these things, enjoy it. Watch it on TV. Wear the red and white colors of Canada. Like do it all. Enjoy this because we paid for it. So we might as well get our money's worth in one way, shape, or form. But we got to go back to the story that I'm not surprised has legs. Yesterday was the initial report that a single solitary referee who happened to be from Somalia was denied entry to the United States after it was uncovered that he had allegedly said some very pro-terrorist things on his social media. And now, so the Somali officials, his name is Omar Artan. And Somali officials, he went home. He went home to Mogadishu. And the officials called for the football world to rally in support. And UEFA has stepped in to reward Artan with the task of officiating the Super Cup fixture between Paris Saint-Germain and Aston Villa in Salzburg on the 12th of August. So, look, everybody seems to agree that this guy is a great ref. So, from a professional standpoint, there you go. He's getting, I guess, the consolation prize, and that's fine. But this is not what that story is about. This story is about national security and borders and whether or not they matter. The BBC reported that Artan had tweeted over a decade ago, Jews target Muslims and Arabs and suck their blood. And
3: it's pretty clear.
1: Yeah, it's no bueno. And
3: it's certainly no bueno.
1: And it was alleged that he had been sympathetic to the Al-Shabaab Islamic terrorist group. Well,
3: that is also no bueno.
1: That's no bueno either. And the Al-Shabaab Islamic Terrorist Group put out a statement backing the Somali referee who was denied entry into the United States. That's not what you want if you're trying to say, hey, I really don't support them. When they come to support you and stand shoulder to shoulder with you, you're the company you keep, man. And so I'll say this again. The United States has, for the better part of the 21st century, had to go it alone protecting this continent. Canada played a vital role in Afghanistan, but in terms of protecting our borders and making sure that there was not another 9/11 style of event in Canada or the United States, we have them to thank. And when you say, oh, it's Donald Trump, forget Donald Trump. Think about the career intelligence officers, the career military officers, the people who have given of their lives and sacrificed and have been willing to die to keep us safe and keep Americans safe. I will take their opinion over any politician in Canada, especially because it seems like the knee-jerk reaction for people who are looking to get reelected is to position themselves as opposing Donald Trump. And so when Omar Artan is denied entry, you have nonsense like what I'm gonna show you. I'm gonna play for you now. Remember, he's from Somalia. He lives in Somalia. He's a hero in Mogadishu. Listen to David Eby, the premier of British Columbia, decide just because he's Somali, he's got to be a refugee. He makes up a backstory for him.
4: Yeah, I mean, this is just a heartbreaking story about this referee from Somalia, a refugee, a guy who gets a visa from the United States. He has his background prodded and poked, and he gets the sign-off from the U.S. to come to the country, and then he shows up, and he's turned away at the border and told that he is not eligible to fulfill a life stream and an amazing thing for a refugee, a young man, to be able to do, to referee at a World Cup in North America. What an exciting and amazing thing. I can tell you this, in British Columbia, he would be welcomed and celebrated for his accomplishments. We'll be thrilled to have him refereeing games here. The president was very clear in his opinion about Somali refugees. He called them garbage. Well, let me tell you that someone who overcomes the incredible hardships and persecutions of an individual like this should be upheld. And in British Columbia, would be considered gold, not garbage.
1: Premier Eby, why'd you say he was a refugee? Like, why'd your brain go there? A good faith question. Like,
3: wait, could it be?
1: Could it be that you saw a black man and just you saw a Somali and just assumed he must be a refugee?
3: Is that called stereotyping?
1: Yeah, it's called racial stereotyping. Find that very interesting. I would also ask you, David Eby, who exactly would be celebrating him? Gold, not garbage. Would the Jewish community of British Columbia that this man once said target Muslims and suck their blood, would they be celebrating him as gold?
3: And what hardships
1: as a resident, as a hero in Mogadishu? What do you know about this man? The only thing you know is that he was turned away at the border. And I would like to point out that at least that one Somali referee, 15 Iranian staff, one Iraqi photographer, their visas were revoked. But again, with all due respect, Mr. Eby, I am going to take the word of the Americans on national security over you who look at a man from Mogadishu and call him a refugee just because of the color of his skin. All right, we're going to take a break. When we come back, we got lots to get to. But thank you so much to Edmonton for joining us. It's been a great Thursday. We'll see you back here on Friday. And when we come back, we're going to look at the lighter side of FIFA. We're going to talk about the history of the mascots of the World Cup. Don't go anywhere.
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0: Good morning. It's 6 o'clock. I'm Scott Monick. Mostly cloudy skies and humid this morning. Right now it's 20 degrees, but it feels more like 27 with the Humidex in London.
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0: The countdown is on to the first men's World Cup game ever to be played on Canadian soil. Toronto is buzzing as Canada prepares to take on Bosnia and Herzegovina at BMO Field this afternoon. Canada will be in search of its first win in World Cup play, having failed to win in its only other appearances back in 1986 as well as 2022. Captain Alfonso Davies was ruled out for today's game due to a hamstring injury he is still recovering from. However, head coach Jesse Marsh did say the Bayern Munich star is progressing well. Alan Koch is the head coach of the men's soccer team at the University of Guelph. He's had a hand in developing several players competing in the World Cup, including Alfonso Davies.
1: When I gave him his professional debut at 15 years old, we knew we had a special player on our hands, and I'm incredibly proud of the play he's become, but obviously the person he's become too, because he's an amazing ambassador for Canada.
0: It's the first of six matches to be played in Toronto. Here in London, fans will be gathering in bars and other venues right across the city this afternoon to cheer the team on. Perhaps the biggest watch party is happening at BMO Center on Rectory Street this afternoon. Kickoff for the game is set for 3 o'clock. Meantime, fans from all over the world expressed disappointment after being evacuated out of FIFA's official watch party in Toronto minutes after it started. Traveling all the way from Mexico City, Romina Ortega was over the moon to be in Toronto for the official FIFA World Cup watch party until she was asked to leave along with other fans.
2: We were just watching the game. It was at minute 35, I think. Mexico scored one, so we were really excited. And then on the TV, it just appeared like shutdown.
0: On its website, FIFA said the event is rain or shine. However, fans were evacuated due to the risk of lightning. Spectators, meantime, trying to get to and from the venue were also met with subway disruptions following a fire. In other news, the body of an OPP officer killed in the line of duty will be brought to Thornhill this afternoon ahead of his funeral. OPP Constable Taryn Bali was hit by a vehicle Tuesday in the northern town of Hearst. Police say the procession will depart the Forensic Sciences and Coroners Complex in North York and head west on the 401 to a funeral home in Thornhill. They say those who wish to show support can gather on one of the highway's overpasses or sign an online book of condolence. Police say funeral arrangements for the 29-year-old are to be determined. Ontario's police watchdog says it is investigating after a Toronto officer was fatally shot during an apartment search yesterday morning. Officials say a second officer returned fire and a 19-year-old suspect is in the hospital with critical injuries. Police say they are looking for a second 19-year-old suspect named Zara Jabi and believe he could be linked to the shooting at the U.S. consulate back in March. Investigators believe Jabi is armed and dangerous, and they're asking anyone who encounters him to call 911. Two teenagers are now facing charges after spraying bear spray at a store employee during a robbery at Masonville Mall earlier this week in North London. Two males entered the store at the mall at around 1:15 Wednesday afternoon and took some merchandise without paying. When an employee approached them, one of them sprayed the worker with bear spray. Two employees suffered minor injuries and a portion of the mall was evacuated as a precaution. The teens ages 14 and 17 cannot be identified under the Youth Criminal Justice Act. However, they have been charged with theft and assault with a weapon. The Liberals have announced a national food strategy meant to expand choice and lower prices. The strategy aims to help independent grocers compete with large retailers. Prime Minister Mark Carney says Canada relies on other countries for essential foods.
3: Nearly 90% of our fresh fruit and nuts are imported, more than 70% of our vegetables. And that reliance on foreign markets means that every global shock, foreign conflict, a drought, tariffs, shows up directly at grocery stores across this country.
0: The government says five large retailers dominate 75% of Canada's grocery market, along with much of the system for distributing food. And Prime Minister Mark Carney says the opening of the Gordie Howe International Bridge between Windsor and Detroit was delayed at the request of the U.S. When asked about Michigan State Republicans pushing to change the bridge agreement, which saw Canada shoulder construction costs in exchange for tolls to cover the costs, Carney said Canada paid for the bridge. The Prime Minister also insisted the bridge delay is not connected to ongoing negotiations on the Canada-US-Mexico agreement on trade. Turning to sports, Andrei Svechnikov scored twice and Sebastian Aho added a second period goal in a breakout game for Carolina's top line performers, helping the Hurricanes beat the Vegas Golden Knights 4-2 to move within a victory of winning the Stanley Cup. The Hurricanes now lead the series by a score of 3-2, and the series will shift back to Vegas for Game 6 this weekend. Bo Levi Mitchell threw a pair of touchdown passes as the Hamilton Tiger Cats spoiled the Winnipeg Blue Bombers home opener with a 37-27 victory in CFL action. The Toronto Blue Jays are back in action tonight following a day off. The Jays getting set to take on the New York Yankees at Rogers Center. You can listen to tonight's game live right here on 980 CFPL starting at 7 o'clock. Coming up next, it's The Morning Show with Devin Peacock. 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
25: Leftover rain early this morning from the thunderstorms, which passed in the wee hours that are still just the east of us. And so things are a little wet and a bit noisy this morning. It's all a cold front, and it's going to cool things off, and eventually the humidity will go down too. Some clearing later this afternoon, 25 degrees. The humidity still high this morning with the rain ending, and then a little bit lower this afternoon. Much lower tomorrow as it bounces up again, sunny and 30 degrees, but less humid. And then Sunday, a risk of a shower with another cold front and some sunny breaks in the afternoon. And 24, very pleasant after that. 23 Monday, 21 Tuesday. Today's high, 25.
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0: Good morning, London. Happy Friday to you all. Hope your early morning is going well. Today is Friday, June the 12th. It is the 163rd day of 2026. There are 202 days left in the year, and we've made it to the end of the week. Looks like we have a pretty nice weekend in store here. We are starting the morning at 20 degrees. Feels like 23 at the moment. The forecast is as follows. Cloudy this morning. Sunny this afternoon. High of 25. Feel like 29 with the Humidex. Clear tonight, low of 15. Not as humid as it has been the past couple of days. We had a big thunderstorm roll through the region and the city about 2:45 this morning. That's when I heard it. And that has cooled things off. We might have a little rain here and there, although it might be behind us. But if we do, it'll be this morning and looks like a pretty nice afternoon. Tomorrow, sunny. There is a risk of a thunderstorm in the afternoon. High at 28. John's saying we could even get up to 30 tomorrow. We'll have a bit of a Humidex, but it's going to be far less humid than it has been the past couple of days where we've had a Humidex pushing, 38 and 39. It'll be in the low 30s if we have something there. For Sunday, cloudy, chance of showers, high of 24, then sunny on Monday, high of 23. We are continuing on with the bicentennial battle. Let's check where things ended yesterday. When I last saw, we had Frederick Banting out in front, and Frederick Banting has moved on to the third round. So we had two matchups for you, Frederick Banting against John Robarts, and then Dr. Peter Fowler and Charles Edward Saunders. And so the two who are advancing are Banting and Fowler. It's interesting that we are seeing a lot of people with medical backgrounds and the like move forward. Not a surprise, maybe. I kind of basically is a toss-up between Dr. Peter Fowler and Charles Saunders. I thought Banting would win, but interesting to see how the vote went. So we have another vote for you today. It's active right now. You can go to the website to vote. Let me get the vote for you here. Today's vote will be Victor Garber against Jenny Jones in one matchup and Loud Luxury and Damian Warner in the other. So you can go to our website, 980cfpl.ca, for that, and we'll get you set up on that a little bit later on in the show. Lots to talk about today. We'll get you primed for a discussion we'll have on the city on the show next week about the downtown and a big plan for that that'll be debated at City Hall. We will talk about what's happening in London this weekend. We'll talk about the World Cup, of course. How can you not? Canada plays this afternoon. We will talk about electricity and energy with the CEO of London Hydro. The London Abuse Women's Centre made a big announcement yesterday. We'll talk to Jennifer Dunn, their executive director. We've got trivia for you just after 8 o'clock, so there's a lot to get to on the show. So we'll take a break. On the other side, we'll look at the morning spotlight. This is The Morning Show with Devin Peacock on 980 CFPL.
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Cloudy this morning, sunny this afternoon, high at 25. It'll feel like 29 with the humid X. Clear tonight, low of 15. Let's see what's in the spotlight today. This is where we take a longer look at the stories making headlines today. Also, just a reminder, the sinkhole at Wellington and Central Ave that was there yesterday has been fixed. The intersection is all clear again. We have three stories in the spotlight, and we start with the World Cup. London is ready for World Cup fever. The 2026 FIFA World Cup officially began yesterday with two matches. Mexico shut out South Africa 2-0, while South Korea defeated Czechia 2-1. It continues today with Canada hosting Bosnia and Herzegovina at 3 p.m. and the United States playing Paraguay at 9 p.m. Now, Canada has a 52% chance to win today, according to the stats, but you play the game for a reason, obviously. The two teams have never met in international play. This is the first time Canada has hosted the Men's World Cup matches. The tournament is being shared between Canada, the United States, and Mexico. It features a record 48 national teams. With Canada opening the tournament this afternoon, a lot of places and bars and restaurants across London are preparing for some pretty large crowds. Scott's Corner, long known as one of London's soccer gathering places, will show every televised match, both indoors and on their patio. Vice Supper Club has converted its downtown restaurant into a World Cup destination with contests, family activities, theme decorations, and more than 20 televisions. Royal Malabar is extending their hours for late-night games, and they've offered promotions throughout the tournament. The German-Canadian club will focus heavily on Germany and Canada matches, while the off-license pub is promoting a more relaxed viewing experience. Fans looking for a public event can attend a free watch party at the BMO Centre for Canada's opening match today. Other locations hosting viewing events include the Canadian Brew House, Joe Cool's, Beach Hangar, Toboggan Brewing Company, Match Pub and Eatery, and several other venues. The tournament is expected to generate significant economic activity. Local retailers are reporting strong demand for jersey and soccer merchandise, while Tourism London says interest from potential visitors continue to rise. Tourism officials say they have seen an increase in traffic to their website for first-time visitors, and the city has been offering competitive deals to travelers for hotels who do not want to stay in Toronto during the tournament. Now, a new blueprint for downtown London is heading to City Hall next week. It outlines what the core could look like over the next decade. Now, a new blueprint for downtown London is heading to City Hall next week. It outlines what the core could look like over the next decade.

district around the forks of the Thames, creating stronger connections between downtown and the waterfront through new pathways, housing, cafes, cultural attractions, and public gathering spaces. The second focuses on improving public areas such as Victoria Park, Rotary Square, Market Lane, and Dundas Place. Proposed enhancements include more seating, public art, food vendors, performance spaces, shade structures, and year-round programming. The third priority builds on London's UNESCO City of Music designation by expanding music-related events, improving coordination between festivals and venues, and studying future performance space needs. The fourth and perhaps most significant recommendation is to create a dedicated downtown office within City Hall. The office would oversee implementation of the plan, coordinate projects, support businesses, and serve as a central point of contact for downtown development. Supporters say the downtown can no longer depend on the traditional model of office workers filling towers and retailers drawing shoppers into the core. Instead, they envision a mixed-use neighborhood focused on housing, culture, entertainment, tourism, and public activity. The plan will be debated by city politicians next week. And Canada Post has chosen more than three dozen communities to convert to community mailboxes next year. These spans seven provinces and 37 communities from Halifax to Victoria. The change will see an additional 485,000 addresses move to a more centralized mode of mail delivery. These homes come on top of the 136,000 addresses in 13 communities that were already selected for conversion late this year and early next year. So the provinces included in the latest round of conversions are Ontario, Nova Scotia, New Brunswick, Quebec, Manitoba, Alberta, and BC. Cities include London, but also Fredericton, Quebec City, Ottawa, Winnipeg, Calgary, Edmonton, and Kelowna. Now, London was not included in the initial 13 communities that were selected for conversion. So the areas in London selected for conversion include those with the following postal codes: N6C, N6E, N6L, and N6N. That's N as in Norman. They're all generally in the south, south-central, and southeastern parts of the city. Now, the announcement comes less than 2 weeks after postal workers approved a tentative agreement that will boost their wages nearly 10% in the first 24 months of a five-year deal. Switching the 4 million addresses that still enjoy doorstop delivery to community mailboxes within about 5 years is a key pillar in Canada Post's plan to overhaul their business model in the face of declining letter mail and mounting financial losses. Other reforms in the works include weekend parcel delivery and possible post office closures. Nearly three quarters of Canadian addresses already get their mail and parcels via some form of a centralized delivery, such as a community mailbox, apartment lobby boxes, or post office boxes. The conversion in London will happen in November of 2027. Checking out the price of gas, there was no change at the pumps overnight. Most stations are charging $1.67.9 for a liter of regular this morning. Prices were supposed to go up by 3 cents, but that has not happened. It's possible there could be a rise tomorrow. Diesel is selling for $1.91.9 this morning. There were some stations charging in the low $1.60 range this morning, but that was pretty early. You can expect that to change. A good time to fill up is always late afternoon or evening. At last check, the Costcos were sitting in $1.57.9 for regular. Checking what happened on this day in history. In 1690, Henry Kelsey began a two-year expedition from York Factory and is believed to have become the first European to see the Canadian prairies. He documented the region's plants and animals and later became governor of Hudson's Bay's establishments while continuing to explore northern Canada. In 1811, the Earl of Selkirk was granted 300,000 square kilometers of territory in an area now occupied by Manitoba, Minnesota, and North Dakota. Selkirk paid 10 shillings a year to rent the land, which was five times bigger than his native Scotland.
In 1839, legend has it that Abner Doubleday invented baseball in Cooperstown.

0: New York, exactly one century later, the National Baseball Hall of Fame and Museum opened there. Now, historians and even the hall itself now consider the Doubleday story to be completely false. In 1929, Anne Frank was born in Frankfurt. Although she died in a Nazi concentration camp late in the Second World War, her diary about her family's life in hiding in Amsterdam became world famous. In 1944, a Second World War act of heroism earned Winnipeg gunner Andrew Minarski a posthumous Victoria Cross. Rather than jump from a burning bomber over France, he tried to save a trapped crewmate. The 27-year-old Minarski suffered fatal burns, but his comrade survived the crash. In 1950, two agreements were signed in Ottawa by Canada and the United States to avoid double taxation of their citizens and to prevent income tax evasion. In 1967, the U.S. Supreme Court struck down all state laws prohibiting or restricting interracial marriages. In 1981, Major League Baseball players began a 49-day strike over free agent compensation. The season did not resume until August the 10th. In 1984, the Ontario government announced its intention to give Roman Catholic schools the same status and funding as the province's public education system. In 2002, an American fugitive who pulled off what's believed to be the only successful hijacking in Canadian history was sentenced to 5 years in prison. Patrick Critton hijacked an Air Canada plane to Cuba during a flight from Thunder Bay to Toronto in 1971. He was captured in the fall of 2001 in New York State. In 2006, the Canadian dollar soared above 91 cents U.S. for the first time in three decades. In 2018, U.S. President Donald Trump and North Korean leader Kim Jong-un met in Singapore in an unprecedented U.S.-North Korea summit. And on this day in 2024, the children who survived the 2012 shooting massacre at Sandy Hook Elementary School in Newtown, Connecticut, graduated from high school. 20 of their first-grade classmates were lost in one of the deadliest school shootings in U.S. history. Happy retirement to Alex Hauser. That is from Katie, Brian, and Yamal. And happy birthday to Jeremy McKellen, who turns 56 today. You share a birthday with sports announcer Marv Albert, who turns 85. Scott Thompson is 67. Adriana Lima is 45. And Dave Franco turns 41. If you'd like to celebrate a birthday, anniversary, or a milestone, send me an email at devin@980cfpl.ca. That's the morning spotlight. We need to pause. When we return, we'll have more of The Morning Show with Devin Peacock on 980 CFPL.
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0: Cloudy this morning, sunny this afternoon, high of 25, clear tonight, low of 15. We're in the 20s to start the day. Right now we're sitting at about 21 degrees. Should be a pretty nice day on the whole, and I think the rain might be behind us. We'll see. I don't want to jinx it. What should we be doing for the downtown? That is something we have asked on the program in the past. We've talked about it in segments and interviews. We've done it on the panel. That's because the city has been working on a downtown master plan. And now that is going to be debated next week at City Hall. So we'll talk about this next week, but I want to get you primed for it now. The plan for the downtown was prepared by the Canadian Urban Institute, and so the city doesn't have to do this at all. I mean, they just got a report. Now they can take what they want from it. They can change it. They can do whatever they want. But this is what has been recommended by the Canadian Urban Institute. They have a blueprint for the downtown for the next 10 years. If you were to do all 18 objectives and 58 recommended actions, it would cost about $48 million, according to over 10 years, according to the Institute. The consultants say downtowns across the entire country are changing as remote work, shifting shopping habits, and evolving lifestyles reduce reliance on traditional office towers and retail districts. We've even seen an example of that with what we were talking about the other day with FootLab coming into White Oaks. You know, now at White Oaks, the same is true for Masonville. You've got retail, but you've also got entertainment spaces. You've got dining spaces in these malls. And I do think malls are coming back a little bit, and maybe even malls the wrong term to use in some cases, but I digress. London has been particularly affected by the shift with remote work. We have some pretty high office vacancies still. We've been doing some office to residential conversions in the downtown. So this plan wants to make places like Victoria Park, Rotary Square, Market Lane, Dundas Place, and the Forks of the Thames more active year-round. They want more seating, more food vendors, more public art, more performance areas. So for the Forks of the Thames, they want to have stronger connection. And these are we're not getting into the nitty-gritty details, but they want to have stronger connections between the downtown and the waterfront through pathways, housing, cafes. They want to improve some of those other, you know, parks and Rotary Squares with more seating, public art, food vendors, shade structures. They want to build on the fact we are a UNESCO City of Music by expanding music-related events, improving coordination between festivals and venues, and studying future performance space needs. And then there's what they want to do, which is create essentially a new office, a downtown office within City Hall that would oversee the implementation of this plan, would coordinate projects, support businesses, and serve as a central contact point. The city did have an office for Dundas Place when it first opened, so in a sense it could be something similar to that. We have had a lot of plans over the years. We've had a lot of plans for the downtown over the years. So what does another plan really mean? I mean, you can go a lot of different ways with this. What I thought was interesting when I was just looking at this plan, it made me think of something from 10 years ago, more than 10 years ago now, be 11 years, I guess. Do you remember the Back to the River plan? That was in 2015. That was for the Forks of the Thames. And ultimately, it went nowhere. And so, but part of this, and I'm not saying this is not a yay or a nay on the Back to the River and whatnot, but part of the downtown plan here does include the Forks and does include building it up in some way, not to the extent and to the degree that the Back to the River plan called for. The Back to the River plan is, just to take everyone back, it was a pretty pretty big plan that involved, if you remember, this was partially through the London Community Foundation, and they had the whole contest to determine different designs and whatnot. And at one point, there was that ribbon bridge that was going to go over the Thames. I don't know if you remember some of the designs for that. Obviously, it didn't happen. But the Back to the River plan, they said back at the time, would cost about $12 million. They wanted to have amphitheater seating. They wanted to have big open public spaces. They wanted to connect to Dundas Place. They had some public donations. But anyway, I mention it only because I feel like there's some remnants of that, but it, which isn't to say that the downtown plan should go all the way to the Back to the River plan, but it did make one did make me think of the other, and how you can have plans, and plans are fine and dandy, but at the end of the day, they don't mean a whole lot. The one aspect of the downtown plan that I'll be curious to see if it's discussed when this is debated next week at City Hall is, you can have all the plans in the world, but at the heart of it, and this isn't just true for London's downtown, it's true for a lot of different downtowns, but it is true for London's downtown as well, is there are people who just do not feel safe in the downtown. That's just it. And homelessness continues to be an issue, again, not just London. And so the perception of downtowns in general, I think, is an issue that needs to be addressed and discussed as part of this. And I don't think you can have a successful downtown plan if you don't have a successful plan to deal with homelessness, to get people who need help the help they need. Homelessness, and again, we've talked about this so many times, but they're not a uniform people, right? I mean, there's people who have mental health, some people have addiction, some have both. Some are just have fallen on hard times and just need some help. But there's lots of different aspects to people who are homeless at present, and it's all contributed to people just feeling unsafe at times in the downtown. I don't feel unsafe myself, but there are people who do. And so me feeling safe doesn't mean anything because there's people who don't. And so that I don't think so. This plan could be a great plan, but I don't. This plan wasn't meant to talk about the homelessness side of it all, but I don't think it can be forgotten in the conversation. It's just the way it is.
16: I agree with you. I feel like a lot of people and I talk with some people that they don't even want to come downtown because they feel like unsafe, you know. And the sad part, yes, it is the downtown. We used to have a lot of foot traffic in the downtown, so that's affecting also businesses. Like, I know some people that they used to love going to a London Music Hall, but now they think it more just because of, like, the whole situation. And as you said, just because you don't feel unsafe, it doesn't mean it is safe. And again, some people just, you know, they see someone that it's a little rough just because how life is treating that person, and they just feel unsafe. That's it, simple. So,
0: well, that's where the city's done a lot in homelessness, but we just need the province in particular to do more to help on the homelessness front. But there's so much great stuff that's happening in the downtown right now. They've got promotions in terms of some downtown dollars. There's that passport we were talking about earlier. That's great. Western has had their graduations and everything lately. It's been busy in the downtown. I had lunch at Baron Frankie's yesterday in the downtown. It was great. So there's so much good stuff happening in the downtown.
16: It's great businesses.
0: Great businesses in the downtown. And I feel bad for the downtown because people talk about that one aspect about how people don't feel safe. And they'll talk about the other aspect about all the great stuff happening in the downtown. And so this plan looks like it's got some good aspects to it. We'll get into some more of the details next week. But the perception of the downtowns is something that needs to be addressed and discussed as part of the overall implementation of any plan if it's going to be successful. We'll take a break. When we return, more of The Morning Show with Devin Peacock on 980 CFPL.
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24: A cold front passing early this morning with thunderstorms from overnight leaving us with light rain for a while early this morning, and then gradually that quits and cloud begins to show some sunny periods this afternoon. 25 degrees cooler today. The humidity will be going down as well, but the temperature goes down first, then the humidity. 17 tonight and clear. 30 degrees tomorrow. It sounds hot, but it's not nearly as humid tomorrow with sunshine. Then Sunday, a risk of a shower with another cold front in the morning. Cloud starts to clear in the afternoon, and a pleasant 24 degrees and a very pleasant Monday. Sunny 23. Today's high 25.
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0: We have a lot going on in London this weekend. London Majors have another 3 games in 3 days schedule. They're home to Welland tonight at Labatt Park. They play in Welland on Saturday, then they play in Hamilton on Sunday. The Majors are 8-4 on the year. They are in second place at the moment. They're off to a pretty good start in this revamped Canadian Baseball League. And they'll play a 3-3. Welland is right behind them in the standings. Everyone's pretty jumbled together so early in the season. Still, you know, just 12 games in. And so it should be a good weekend of baseball for the London Majors. And you can watch them tonight at Labatt Park. Also happening this weekend, we've got Pond Fest. And I mentioned Pond Fest for 2 reasons. One, in case you want to go. But also, this does typically lead to some delays with traffic along Hyde Park. This will be happening on Saturday, so just be mindful of Pond Fest. Pond Fest is a one-day celebration. It's in the heart of Village Green. And in the past, I've had to go by it and be near it, and I've been like, what the heck is going on? Like, and then I always remember, oh yeah, it's Pond Fest. So Pond Fest is happening tomorrow, but it's going to be, if you're going to be in the Hyde Park area, north of Gainsborough, basically, a Saturday afternoon, you should prepare for, it won't be completely shut down, I don't believe, but there will be some traffic impacts from that, so... Hey, there's the traffic side of things, but also if you're looking for something to do, you've got Pond Fest. There's going to be the Fanshawe Dragon Boat Festival happening on Saturday as well. This is hosted by the Robust Breast Cancer Survivor Dragon Boat Team. And it is a pretty fun event. They'll have food, merchandise, lots of... fun happening on Fanshawe Lake. They're raising money for the London Health Sciences Foundation and Robust to help maintain services offered to local breast cancer survivors. They're going to have 1,500 participants participating in this. So this is going to be pretty big. It is free, but there is a cost to enter the Fanshawe Conservation Area of $17 per vehicle. Also happening this weekend is the Medway Heritage Festival. This will be on Saturday afternoon. And this is something where it's hosted by the Museum of Ontario Archaeology. You can explore the area around Medway Valley. They'll have some drumming and elder teachings, birds of prey demonstrations, guided hikes, food, family activities. You can pre-register groups of up to five by today to save $5 on admission. So there's lots happening. I mean, of course, we've also got the World Cup. We'll talk about that in a little bit. But there's lots of different places to watch World Cup matches.
16: Go including around. My house. No, I'm kidding.
0: Including Juan's house. We're all going over to Juan's place to watch the
16: $100 a cover.
0: So, and the World Cup, I think, is just, I mean, this part of the, well, again, I don't want to, we'll talk about the World Cup in a moment. But the World Cup, this part, where you have games every day and multiple games, to me is among the most, anticipated parts of the World Cup. Also on right now, the World Cup does follow a bracket of sorts. Of course, they play games. We are doing votes with the Bicentennial Battle. We are trying to determine who is London's most outstanding person. The second round of voting began yesterday. The second round includes Frederick Banting, John Robarts, Charles Saunders, Dr. Peter Fowler, Victor Garber, Jenny Jones, Damian Warner, Loud Luxury, John Labatt, Jane Bigelow, Guy Lombardo, Charlie Fox, Emma Donahue, David Suzuki, Dr. Earl Plunkett, and Tessa Virtue and Scott Moyer. So our first second round matchup between Frederick Banting and John Robarts, as well as Dr. Peter Fowler and Charles Saunders, was yesterday. The end of vote saw both Frederick Banting and Dr. Peter Fowler advance. So they will now meet in the next round of voting, which will be interesting. Today's vote is between Victor Garber and Jenny Jones on one side, and then Loud Luxury and Damian Warner on the other. You can go to 980cfpl.ca to vote, and there are multiple ways to find the voting page. You can go to the main rotator and just click on the logo there. You can also click on the contest tab. And you can click on the contest tab to take that to the page to vote as well.
16: Or you can go to our Instagram.
0: You can go to our Instagram.
16: And the link
0: that
16: is there too.
0: A great reminder. We put it out on the Radio Peacock Instagram as well, so you can just click on the link there and vote on your phone. And not that I'm encouraging people to vote multiple times, but probably that's if you want to vote for if you're really passionate about Victor Garber, Jenny Jones, Loud Luxury, or Damian Warner today, you can vote once on the desktop and then again on your phone. You can only vote once per device. And we're not trying to, I don't want people to vote multiple times. We want this to be, this is just a fun competition. But that is one way, I guess, you can vote multiple times if you want to.
16: And I want to say something that we say it in all the elections and when you vote everywhere, one vote matters. Because
0: yes.
16: We have seen, like, literally things for one vote. And it's not just been one. It's been more than one.
0: Yeah, we've had at least two matchups
16: yes.
0: where it came down to one vote.
16: Yeah, so, like, again, if you really want that person to vote, the option that Devon give you is it's a good one. But also just participate, you know. It's a fun way to – we always say, like, oh, my God, they never mentioned these people on air. Well, now we're doing everything. Like, hockey players, musicians, everyone is there. So.
0: 100%. And next week we're going to be doing another phase of this whole month, really, that we're doing to recognize the Bicentennial. Both Mike and I will be doing some interviews – just to talk about moments in London history as well. One quick thing I want to mention before we are going to break here. If you go to the contest tab, you can also see our Father's Day giveaway for the air show. Nominate your dad, tell us why he's the absolute best and deserves a VIP day at the air show. 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
28: Good morning. It's 7 o'clock. I'm Scott Monick. A little bit of sunshine and humid this morning. Right now in London, it's 20 degrees. With the Humidex, it feels more like 27.
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28: The wait is nearly over for Canadian soccer fans as the World Cup kicks off in Toronto this afternoon. Canada getting set to take on Bosnia and Herzegovina in its opening match at 3 o'clock. The game is the first of six matches at Toronto Stadium, which has been revamped and renovated for the World Cup. Canadian captain Alphonso Davies unfortunately has been ruled out for today's game because of a hamstring injury. Alan Koch is the head coach of the men's soccer team at the University of Guelph. He has had a hand in developing several Canadian players, including Davies. He says Canada will be in tough with its group.
29: I wouldn't overlook Bosnia and Herzegovina. That's going to be a very, very difficult game. We don't really know what to expect from Qatar. And I think we know Switzerland's going to be good. But for the World Cup to be a success, Canada has to get through the group.
28: The city's FIFA Fan Festival will run all weekend and bars and restaurants will also host watch parties. However, yesterday's fan festival was shut down because of a risk of lightning.
30: We were just watching the game. It was at minute 35, I think. Mexico scored one, so we were very excited. And then on the TV, it just appeared like shut down.
31: Minutes into FanFest, fans were evacuated due to risk of lightning.
1: On X, the city of Toronto saying, quote, the decision was not made lightly. News that made international headlines. On its website, FIFA says the event is rain or shine, but that in the case of severe weather, their team will monitor and provide updates. General admission tickets were free, but other tiers were priced between $100 to $300.
30: So I came all the way like 14 hours from Dubai, Jumeirah, and it was canceled because of the rain.
8: That was Global's Noor Rafat reporting from Toronto on FanFest. In other news, Toronto's iconic CN Tower dimmed its bright lights last night to pay tribute to a police officer who was gunned down during a raid in the city's northwest. Officials on social media said the lights would be turned down for the first 5 minutes of every hour in honor of Constable Mark Pinizzotto. The 43-year-old was killed at a fourth-floor apartment building as fellow officers carried out an investigation into multiple shootings, including one at the U.S. consulate in March. The body of an OPP officer killed in the line of duty will be brought to Thornhill this afternoon. OPP Constable Taryn Bowley was hit by a vehicle Tuesday in the northern town of Hearst and died. Police say the procession will depart North York and head west on the 401 to a funeral home in Thornhill. They say those who wish to show support can do so by gathering on one of the highway's overpasses or by signing an online book of condolence. Two teenagers are now facing charges after an employee was sprayed with bear spray during a robbery at Masonville Mall earlier this week. The boys entered a store at the mall in North London at around 1:15 Wednesday afternoon and took some merchandise without paying. When an employee approached them, one of them sprayed the worker with bear spray. Two employees suffered minor injuries during the altercation, and a portion of the mall had to be evacuated as a precaution. The teens, ages 14 and 17, have now been charged by police with theft and assault with a weapon. The Liberals have announced a new national food strategy meant to expand choice and lower prices. The strategy aims to help independent grocers compete with large retailers. Prime Minister Mark Carney says Canada relies on other countries for essential foods.
12: Nearly 90% of our fresh fruit and nuts are imported, more than 70% of our vegetables. And that reliance on foreign markets means that every global shock, foreign conflict, a drought, tariffs, shows up directly at grocery stores across this country.
8: The government says five large retailers dominate 75% of Canada's grocery market, along with much of the system for distributing food. And finally, Ontario has placed SeatGeek and StubHub on its consumer beware list, alleging that ticket resale platforms violated new provincial ticket sale rules. The government has issued compliance orders to both companies, but has not specified which rules were allegedly broken. Ontario's new regulations include a ban on reselling tickets above their original face value. Turning to sports, Andrei Svechnikov scored twice as the Carolina Hurricanes doubled up the Vegas Golden Knights 4-2 last night. Vegas now leads the Stanley Cup final 3-2. The two teams will enjoy a couple of off days before the series will resume on Sunday for Game 6 in Vegas. Tampa Bay Lightning star winger Nikita Kucherov won the Hart Trophy as NHL MVP last night, the second such honor of his career. Kingston is hosting the OHL draft this weekend. Round 1 begins at 7 o'clock tonight. Oshawa has the first overall pick. The London Knights will select 14th overall. At the World Cup, Mexico opened the tournament with a convincing 2-0 victory over South Africa in Mexico City yesterday afternoon. In the late game, Korea Republic defeated Czechia 2-1. As mentioned, Canada gearing up to host Bosnia and Herzegovina at 3 o'clock this afternoon. The United States kicks off the World Cup tonight against Paraguay. The Toronto Blue Jays are back in action tonight when they welcome the New York Yankees to town for a 3-game weekend series. Treya Savage will get the start for the Jays while the Yankees counter with lefty Ryan Weathers. You can listen to the game live right here on 980 CFPL starting at 7 o'clock. It is game night at Labatt Park as the London Majors welcome the Kitchener Panthers. First pitch is just after 7. And Bo Levi Mitchell threw a pair of TD passes to Keandre Smith as the Hamilton Tiger Cats spoiled the Winnipeg Blue Bombers home opener with a 37-27 victory in the CFL. Back to the morning show with Devin Peacock. 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
0: Leftover rain early this morning from the thunderstorms, which passed in the wee hours that are still just to the east of us. And so things are a little wet and a bit noisy this morning. It's all a cold front, and it's going to cool things off, and eventually the humidity will go down too. Some clearing later this afternoon, 25 degrees. The humidity still high this morning with the rain ending, and then a little bit lower this afternoon. Much lower tomorrow as it bounces up again, sunny and 30 degrees, but less humid. And then Sunday, a risk of a shower with another cold front and some sunny breaks in the afternoon. And 24, very pleasant after that. 23 Monday, 21 Tuesday. Today's high, 25.
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0: The World Cup is finally here. It started with Mexico and two games yesterday. The host country always gets the first game, and this year we have three host countries with Canada, United States, and Mexico. So both Canada and the United States play today. Canada plays at 3. United States plays at 9. I'm looking forward to this. And I know, Juan, you're looking forward to this. On a scale of 1 to 10, How excited are 100. You for the World Cup?
4: I don't have to let you finish the sentence. 100. No, I'm super excited because, like, you guys always get excited for hockey.
0: Yeah.
4: Oh, Memorial Cup. Oh, the Stanley Cup. For me, this happens every 4 years.
0: Yeah.
4: The only things I can watch is Premier League and all that stuff. But, like, for me, that's the normal, you know? But the World Cup is just every 4 years, it doesn't matter who's in the World Cup. I just want to enjoy it.
0: I follow, like, on a normal basis, like, the Premier League.
4: Mm-hmm.
0: The other leagues, whatever, but I have a favorite team in the Premier League. Mm-hmm. Do you like the Premier League, or do you like, because there's Mexican League, there's like a Brazilian, like, do you follow like
4: Italian, yeah. Spain? Yeah, I do follow Premier League more than the other ones. So if I put the top, it will be Spain, Premier, and then Italian and the
0: okay.
4: others.
0: Okay. Like, do you follow like the Mexican or like Colombian or Brazilian leagues?
4: The Colombian one.
0: Yeah.
4: Mexico, not that much. I know there's a lot of big players, like especially from Spain. A lot of people have like shifted to Spain, and now we have the one in like the one that Cristiano Ronaldo plays.
0: Oh, right, Saudi Arabia.
4: Yeah, so like that one a lot of people are following. But yeah, no, Premier, it's just people that don't know the history of like football. Football was created in England, so
0: yeah.
4: The Premier is like the one that you have to watch if you actually love like football. So, but yeah, no, and they have good teams though. So
0: it'll be interesting. So I was in Toronto recently, saw that what used to be BMO, they're now calling Toronto Stadium. But so we'll have games in Toronto and Vancouver, and the Toronto Stadium looks pretty good. I've seen games there in the past when I went to see Toronto FC, and it was I was someone who was not a fan of soccer back in the day, became a fan of the sport, and seeing it in person is just a lot of fun. So I'm not going to any games, but you are going to a couple games, right?
4: Yeah, I am going, and I'm super excited just because, as you said, Toronto has this vibe that it's so open. You know, when you go to, like, especially, like, soccer stadiums, they're very similar to a Rogers Center. They're, like, close and you just see the ceiling. That's the only thing you see, like a dome.
0: Yeah,
4: like
0: you're
4: in a dome. But the Toronto is different. Like anywhere you go, you see the city, then you see the game itself, you get air that hits your face. It's just so natural because I've been also in that feel, and it's like beautiful. So yes, I'm very excited. I have tickets for once in Toronto and once in Miami. So yeah.
0: It's gonna be good, and I think we'll see people driving around with their flags. I haven't seen too many people driving around with flags yet, but that's always what you get with the World Cup. And the World Cup, you know, because they had the opening ceremony yesterday in Mexico where all the flags of all the nations participating came out. It's, you know, it's kind of like the Olympics in a way, you know, but for just one sport.
4: And the beauty about, like, having three different hosts is that we're going to show three different, like, openings, because yes, yesterday was the official first game, and then it was Shakira, it was like J Balvin, so a bunch of Latinos, but like the one today, Alanis Morissette is gonna be here. So it just and of course probably when they play in the States, they're gonna have someone that represent United States. So it's so beautiful. We're gonna see different cultures, and as you said, the flags, they're coming eventually. Like I know as soon as something starts, then people start getting on it. That's the thing.
0: If you're looking to watch, there's lots of different ways to watch. There's a public watch party today. One of the biggest ones is going to be at BMO Center over on Rectory Street. They have room for about 300 fans. So it's not endless, but they do have room for fans there. Scott's Corner is going to have a lot of games. Vice Supper Club, Royal Malabar is doing games. They've got some contests going on. The German-Canadian Club is going to have a lot of games. They're going to be featuring mostly Germany and Canada games. You've also got the Beach Hangar is going to be doing some games. A lot of different restaurants and bars will be doing them. Something I want to mention is July the 4th. One of the biggest celebrations will be for the World Cup will be July 4th at Victoria Park. There's going to be a large public viewing event, live broadcast planned, food vendors, lots of entertainment, hosted by Mike Stubbs.
4: Oh, that's cool.
0: So that's happening July the 4th. So we have some time to plan for that, but that is happening then. London's got a lot of, obviously, you know, Colombian, Portuguese, Croatian, German, English, a lot of Brazilians, a lot of Dutch.
4: And the beauty of it is like, the world is so open that the Canada team, one of the players, Jonathan Osorio, he's Colombian. Well, I mean, parents are Colombian, so.
0: I'm going to put this out there. There's a guy who has predicted mathematically the last three winners. So he predicted 2014, 2018, and 2022.
4: Don't tell me.
0: He's not predicting Colombia or Canada.
4: No, okay, I'm out.
0: The Netherlands is his prediction. I'm not saying he's right, but he's going with the Netherlands.
4: Do you have a top three when it comes to teams?
0: I would probably do France,
4: okay,
0: which is not too
4: uh-huh.
0: too out of the box. I think England's got a real chance,
4: mm-hmm.
0: although the heat could get them. And I don't know, Portugal might be there.
4: I was having this conversation. We have someone at the studio, at the station that also likes soccer. Nelson, shout out to you. Great producer. And we're talking about Portugal, how they're so good. Right now, in my opinion, they have one of the best teams if they don't let play Cristiano Ronaldo.
0: We
4: stay in that era of Cristiano Ronaldo. He's a great player. He's amazing. But it's time for other people just to do it, and that's it. So.
0: So much of the play goes through him that it kind of disrupts everything else. But it all starts today. Well, it started yesterday, but really starts today at Canada, and looking forward to it. We'll take a break. When we return, more of The Morning Show with Devin Peacock on 980 CFPL.
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0: The World Cup is finally here, and I think London's getting into the spirit. Lots of different places to watch games. Could see some pretty big crowds at places like the German-Canadian Club, BMO Centre, of course. Lots of different bars, restaurants, establishments showing games. That will be a lot of fun to watch, but that BMO Centre is hosting a free watch party for Canada's opening match at 3 o'clock today. 48 teams will completing a free watch party for Canada's opening match at 3 o'clock today. 48 teams will compete this year with matches running through July 19th.

0: Here in London?
1: Yeah, I mean, the World Cup is the biggest event in the world, so the amount of attention that's going to be on Canada and Ontario was unprecedented, and there's more than enough to share with London, Ontario as well.
0: Now, Tourism London started the A Match Made in London campaign a little while ago. Well, what is it and how's it going?
1: Essentially, it's an invitation to FIFA travelers to let them know that London is a great stop to include when they're visiting Toronto. And with our selection of live music and food culture and other celebrations, it's an easy add-on. Destination Ontario identified that travelers coming for the World Cup are very motivated to explore beyond that host city.
0: That is interesting, especially when you consider if someone came for a specific country, they may not be going to all the games, but the games are somewhat spread out. Canada plays today and then a couple days from now. And so, for that same sense, if anyone's coming to watch some of the games, they would have a bit of a break in between. And that's a perfect, road trip opportunity for people to explore and, hopefully come to London.
1: Yeah, exactly that. So if they're there to watch a couple games, and then even if they're going to the States afterwards, we're a perfect stop along the way. And we've also partnered with Via Rail to give 30% off rail travel between London and Toronto for exactly that reason.
0: It is interesting, and it makes sense, but it is interesting when there are those stats that say people coming for the World Cup are looking to do some traveling around and visiting and seeing some of other areas, which makes sense, but not something you would initially think about for the World Cup. You would think maybe just soccer and what have you, but there's more than that.
1: Yeah, that's exactly why we've launched this campaign, because London is a cheaper alternative to what's going on in Toronto, but there's an equal amount of excitement that can be found here.
0: And it would certainly be great for people to come and visit and stay, but it also is one of those opportunities for maybe a staycation of sorts. I mean, we've got the weather for it.
1: That's exactly right. There's a lot of attractions here, but one thing we're particularly excited for is on July 4th in Victoria Park, we're going to be partnering with FIFA to host a watch party celebration called Canada Celebrates the World Cup. So there's going to be big screens watching the 16 matches. There's going to be food activations, live music. So it's going to be a celebration with FIFA directly that we're hoping lots of people will come out and share.
0: And of course, that'll be hosted by Mike Stubbs, our very own. Looking forward to that. How does something like with FIFA come about? What's the sort of the process? Do you approach them? Do they approach you?
1: They approached us earlier last year, and we identified that we'd be very happy to participate in this Canada-wide initiative. So we've been talking with their team since and really excited as it approaches soon.
0: Would they have a number of those right across the country, similar to what they're doing with us?
1: Yes, exactly. Similar to what would have been done for the Olympics when there was events celebrating the torch coming around, this will be events celebrating games later in the playoffs.
0: Could this be a bit of a kickoff, or how could this maybe kick off the summer tourism season in London?
1: We're already in full swing with our events and festivals in June, but July is particularly huge with this event happening on the 4th, followed by Sunfest and Rock the Park. So July is going to be jam-packed, so we're pointing towards there already.
0: To have maybe June leading into that, I mean, that must. Could maybe lead to even a more successful season than we might normally expect.
1: There's a lot happening, so I'm certainly anticipating some strong numbers.
0: Well, we're looking forward to seeing it all. Sean, certainly appreciate the time today. Thank you very much.
1: Thanks very much.
0: That's Sean Murray, Director of Entertainment and Culture Tourism at Tourism London. Lots of places to watch games. We were mentioning some off the top with BMO Centre. The Beach Hangar is another scary good spot to watch a game that you might not think about, but also you've got some volleyball, and so you got the summer vibes that are going with that, with the beach hangar, lots of different bars and restaurants. This Scott's Corner is always a fun place to watch. One place I haven't been to that I really should is Off License Pub. It's a small little Irish little pub in the downtown that would be a fun place to watch a game. But also the German Canadian Club, that's always a fun place to go. And I find, it's an opportunity. I was with Sean, we were talking about some of the staycation opportunities to watch a game, like say, because I'm a bit biased towards

0: it's Colombia because of Juan. But a couple of years ago, was it 2018, Juan? We watched a game with...
1: Yeah, 2018.
0: Yeah, 2018. And to watch a game with, like... Because at that point, Canada was not in the World Cup. And so it's like, okay, well, who am I going to cheer for? I don't know. I like Juan. I'll cheer for Colombia, you know?
1: Yeah, because you were there in that bar, too.
0: Yeah, and so that was... But when you watch a game with... So for people to watch a bunch of game with a bunch of Canadians, that would be fun. To watch a game with a bunch of Colombians, that would be fun. A lot of, you know, Croatians.
1: Just make yourself... This is the time to just put everyone together and just enjoy football. And forget about what's happening in the world.
0: We just had the multicultural festival last weekend. However, the World Cup is essentially one giant multicultural festival that's going for over a month. And so that's where I say, you know, go to Vice Super Club, go to Royal Malabar. And I could mention basically every bar and restaurant. I think they're all going to have it on TV.
1: Yesterday we were out having some drinks, and the place that we were in, they were putting the World Cup. So, like, anywhere you go, support local. If you like that small restaurant that you go to, 100% if you ask them, hey, could you play this? Because the beauty is that TSN is presenting the thing.
0: Yeah. Well, and the other thing, too, is in the past, you know, it's been kind of fun when you have games overseas and the time's a little bit off. And so you can say, you know, I'll have breakfast and watch soccer. Because that's what I like about the Premier League. However, in this case, we've got, you know, there'll be games earlier, noon and whatnot, but also 3 p.m. and later. And so it's ideally timed for just going to a patio, going places out, going out with friends, whatever the case might be. So there's lots of opportunities to support local while we have the World Cup on. We'll take a break. When we return, more of The Morning Show with Devin Peacock on 980 CFPL.
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0: In mid-May, Prime Minister Mark Carney announced the federal government would be launching a new national electricity strategy. The plan will double the capacity of our grid by 2050. It'll be built around building out infrastructure to double capacity. They want to connect grids that are fragmented at the moment. And there's a part about training, attracting, and retaining talent, but also making more of the technologies that are powering our grid already. This week, London Hydro CEO Uzni Semzadini was in Ottawa for talks with London Centre MP Peter Fracascatos and Tim Hodgson, the Minister of Energy and Natural Resources, to talk about that issue, but also others. And Uzni Semzadini joins us now. We appreciate the time today.
19: Thanks, Devin. Always a pleasure to be here.
0: When you go to Ottawa and you're talking about that national electricity strategy, is that a case where you're talking to them and saying, okay, here's what we need to achieve some of these goals? Are they asking you for something, or is it both? What are those conversations like?
19: I think you hit the nail on the head. I would say the great thing about the National Electricity Strategy, which you just went over sort of the key points, is that we see real alignment with what London Hydro is doing. We're, you know, I've been on the show before talking about our investments over the next decade. You know, we'll be investing more than the next decade in the grid in London than we have in the last century. So there's real alignment to what the government is looking to do. They're looking to attract new business to help make sort of that critical infrastructure here in Canada. Big part of what we're doing is looking to help drive economic development with the City of London, with London Economic Development Corporation, to try to bring these companies to the City of London to help with economic development, great, good-paying jobs, so people will have a real future and a career, and keep Londoners in London. So, you know, when you see alignment in a national strategy that way to what you're already doing at home, it's a great way to get up there and just talk about the things that we're doing and how it reflects with the strategy. The other thing that I would point out is a big thank you to Peter Fracascatos for helping set up the meeting. He was there. Peter is a fan of London Hydro and the City of London and really helping us get the message through to the government. So just really wanted to appreciate the time he took out to help us when we were in Ottawa.
0: This isn't a pun's not intended here, but could the National Energy Electricity Strategy supercharge what London's doing or wants to do?
19: The government hasn't come out with the specifics of how it will help fund any of the initiatives it's looking to do yet. I think it's in the early days. And I think having, a city like London who's already walking that path is great just to continue conversations and have them learn a little bit from what we're doing. And of course, us take in some information from what they're doing nationally and see what others are doing. But, you know, this is a both challenge and opportunity that is happening across the country. Energy usage is going up. We know that the mayor has spoken many times about those municipalities that invest heavily in things like electricity and water are going to be the ones that win the new economy. And we couldn't agree more. And so we're just trying to do our part, and meeting with the Canadian government is just a piece of that strategy.
0: when you look at what London wants to do, for people who may not be aware of what London Hydro's plan is and what you're looking to do, what is London Hydro doing here?
19: So from an investment perspective, we're doing all the things that you would expect we would do, which is, you know, that infrastructure you see when you're driving to work or to school, or you're just out, pole lines, transformers, underground cable. We continue with those rebuild programs to ensure that we've got a resilient grid that is much more important in the face of extreme weather. And as I've said to council, you know, in the almost 2 years that I've been here, we've had three fairly major weather events that have impacted, impacted our grid. And so those are going to happen more frequently. So we need to invest in a more resilient grid. We're also looking to make investments in things that we've never done before. So large transformer stations to take the energy from Hydro One on the transmission grid and bring it into the City of London, where London Hydro will have ownership of those transformer stations, which means we can respond locally, which is much quicker to outages that happen at those stations with local teams that can get there and get things up and running. Smart meters have been out for, you know, 20, going on 20 years, looking at putting a strategy there to start changing those meters out in a controlled manner, you know, not going out in 1 year and trying to replace them all, but taking a 10-year strategy to replace things like smart meters. Investments in IT technology into the grid, we call it an ADMS system, which would help us actually restore power quicker. So you have more automation looking to restore the grid when an outage happens, which means that customers are, you know, without power for less time than they are today. So these are all very important investments that we're looking to make to ensure that London is ready, I would say, for the next, you know, generation of electricity needs. It's a super exciting time in our industry. I say that it's probably the most exciting time in our industry since, you know, initial electrification over 100 years ago.
0: One issue that I know we've touched upon in the past but was discussed when you were in Ottawa was copper theft. How big of an issue does it continue to be?
19: In London, it seems to still be an issue. You know, we had a attempted break-in probably about 3 weeks back. Thank you to the London police. They actually apprehended two individuals that were looking to access our infrastructure. So we see it is still a still an issue, and you know, we understand as the economy is hurting, unemployment rates are higher, you know, people might start doing things that they wouldn't normally do to get by, and you know, we feel for people that are in that situation, but trying to access, you know, critical infrastructure is not the way to do it. It's dangerous. We had a situation last year where somebody decided that they were going to cut into a cable. It was a live 16,000 volt cable. You know, there was a fault. Thankfully, nobody was killed in doing that, but it causes major damage into the system, really for not a lot of dollars for the people who are grabbing the scrap metal, but a lot of damage into the system. London Hydro spent over $1.1 million repairing parts of the system last year that people went in to try to get copper from. So again, we, you know, thanks to London Police. Thank you to our customers. If they see anything happening, please, if you see something, say something, as they say, call 911 if you see people looking that they're accessing critical infrastructure, and, you know, it's dangerous. So still an issue. I know the government is looking at other opportunities like Bill C-14, where, you know, they're giving judges the ability to take that into account if people are going into critical infrastructure as part of the sentencing. So, you know, these are things we're supportive of as a utility. It's dangerous. It's dangerous to our crews that have to go in after and try to fix sabotaged infrastructure. So it's just not a good situation all the way around.
0: Well, you touched upon one thing I wanted to mention before we run out of time. Just this could be have an impact on you know, operations, but it's also dangerous for people to do this. People can get seriously hurt
19: or killed. You know, as I say, that incident last year, I'm actually surprised that somebody was not fatally injured from doing it. So, you know, this isn't something to joke around with. It's not, you know, we're not dealing with low voltage systems. The voltage in the City of London is over 16,000 volts. If you get the sense of what goes on in your house, it's 120 volts. So, you know, you've got orders of magnitude higher voltage that is in our infrastructure that you would normally see at your home, and it's dangerous. So, you know, again, call on all of our customers. If you see anything happening, please call police and just sort of, you know, help everyone. That's helping our crews. It's, strangely enough, it's helping the people who are trying to commit these crimes, maybe save their lives. So, but, you know, again, thank you to all of our customers for their understanding, and thank you to police for responding to these types of issues.
0: Who's News, always, I appreciate the time.
19: Thanks, Devin. Happy Friday, and go Canada.
0: Absolutely. That's London Hydro CEO Uzni Semsedini doing some good work over at London Hydro, and the capacity they're looking to build out is a big part of London's growth strategy overall, as we are looking to grow in many different ways. We'll take a break. When we return, more of The Morning Show with Devin Peacock on 980 CFPL.
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23: A cold front passing early this morning with thunderstorms from overnight, leaving us with light rain for a while early this morning, and then gradually that quits and cloud begins to show some sunny periods this afternoon. 25 degrees cooler today. The humidity will be going down as well, but the temperature goes down first, then the humidity. 17 tonight and clear. 30 degrees tomorrow. It sounds hot, but it's not nearly as humid tomorrow with sunshine. Then Sunday, a risk of a shower with another cold front in the morning. Cloud starts to clear in the afternoon, and a pleasant 24 degrees, and a very pleasant Monday, sunny 23. Today's high 25.
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0: The London Abused Women's Centre has launched something new. It's a mobile residential support program.
1: It has been made possible thanks to $288,000 in funding from the Ontario government through two grants from the Ontario Trillium Foundation. It will provide coordinated support to women and girls staying in residential settings who have been trafficked and exploited. Jennifer Dunn is the executive director of the London Abuse Women's Centre and joins us now. Thanks for your time today.
2: Yeah, thank you so much for having me, Devin.
1: So for people who may not be aware, what is the Mobile Residential Support Program?
2: So this is a program that we are launching, and basically it's kind of exactly as it sounds. It's a mobile program for residential support for women who have been trafficked. So basically to kind of put some context to that, London has been identified as a hub for trafficking. That happened years ago, and the London Abused Women's Centre received funding for trafficking work for the first time in 2017. And so we've been doing this work for a long time, and one of the biggest gaps that we've noticed is the lack of residential space for women that have been trafficked. So we've been working for a long time to try to establish a safe house in the City of London. So a safe house would be a residential facility that is secure, safe, confidential for women to be who have been subjected to trafficking. So what this program is really going to do is kind of bridge that gap in the sense of being able to meet women where they're at. So women who are in residential facilities, so such as a shelter, for example. So here in London, we have Anova. We have worked, or we are going to be working more with Dasso in Oxford County as well. We're going to be able to go into these residential facilities and provide women who have been subjected to trafficking with the support that they need from a peer support worker and an outreach worker.
1: On the trafficking, you mentioned how it was highlighted years ago about how big of an issue it is in London, but do you still find that maybe it's a larger problem that that people realize in the community, just how big of an issue it still is in London? Because it may not be top of mind for some people, but it certainly is an issue.
2: Yeah, it's definitely an issue, and it's not an issue that's going away. It's a very quick growing crime, and MPP Terence Kernahan was here at our office when we were announcing the program, and he spoke to this about how, you know, it's a horrible crime that is happening in our city, and people need to be aware of it, right? And so we need to continue to raise awareness of human trafficking in our community and beyond, because, yeah, there's a lot of people that believe that this doesn't happen here. And because of our proximity to the 401 and the 401 acting, it's, you know, as a corridor to be able to for traffickers to be able to travel women up and down the 401 corridor, The City of London is considered a hub for trafficking. And like I said, that's not going anywhere. We provide support to hundreds of women who have been subjected to trafficking every single year. And so more needs to be done to be able to provide support to those women. And I think this is one of the steps forward.
1: For this program, going into shelters in some cases, what sort of gaps could this close, or how could this maybe differ from what you do already on a day-to-day basis to help women?
2: Yeah, so, you know, with this program, we are able to go out and meet women where they're at. So, you know, to a certain extent, we do this kind of thing from time to time, but it's not something that we're funded for until now. So where we're located here in the City of London, we have an office that's set up for women to come to us. Over the pandemic, one of the, I guess, silver linings, if you will, of the pandemic was our ability to shift to virtual and phone appointments as well. So women can come in here and speak with an advocate counselor or get support in whatever way they need. They could also phone in or jump on a Zoom call if they have the technology to do so to access services here. This kind of flips that a bit and allows us to go out in community and meet women where they're at in whatever residential facility to be able to provide that support outside of our walls. And so that's really the difference. And then we will be able to help with different things like recognizing, you know, the complexity of human trafficking. We will be able to, you know, support with the outreach and stabilization and safety planning and system navigation in a way that just looks different. So I think like the key component of it is definitely meeting women where they are. And that's what's really important too.
1: That's so key. When we look at this launching, is it beginning now or when does it start?
2: Yeah, it begins now here in the month of June. So for the past 2 years, we've been funded by the Ontario Trillium Foundation through a Resilient Community Fund grant that we received to develop the program and create, you know, all the things that you need to do with regards to that, develop policies and procedures. And we were able to hire two individuals, a peer support worker and a coordinator for the program. And then OTF, the Ontario Trillium Foundation, decided to fund us again through a seed grant to be able to implement the programming community. So a total of over $200,000 over the last 3 years, closer to $300,000 actually is what we've received from them over the last 3 years to be able to make this work. So the program is done, it's developed, it's ready to go, and we're launching it into community this month.
1: Is this something that can go indefinitely, or how far does this funding go so that you can continue to run this program for as long as you feel is necessary?
2: Yeah, so the funding that we're receiving from OTF is for 1 year, and that's just the nature of grants. That's the reality that nonprofits like ours live in. We will make sure that this program is sustainable, though. There's no way that we can't. We oftentimes, you know, are faced with this reality where you have a one-time grant and we need to figure out how to continue to fund the work. And so we will be working to make sure that that happens because this is the type of work that needs to continue. And so we will make sure that it does.
1: How can something like this help some of the other initiatives that you do to help women when you do, you know, you recognize that gap, as you mentioned earlier, and now you can try and address it here? How can this help you in other ways to help women and girls who are feeling, you know, or who are experiencing violence or exploitation in some fashion?
2: Yeah, so I think it's really important to be able to, you know, like I've said, kind of step out of our, you know, maybe think outside of the box of what we're used to doing, in the sense of like women come and access service at our organization. This is allowing us to be more in community and meet women where they're at and help with that system navigation or whatever it is that they need. So women and girls who are being subjected to violence of any kind for sure will be impacted by this program, even though it's very specific toward women who have been trafficked or have been subjected to exploitation. There will be an element of, you know, whether it's information sharing and resource sharing, and women and girls and the partners that we've created these relationships with to make the work happen, it's just going to spread even further than it would if we were kind of staying within our walls of our organization, right? And so I think that's really key. I was speaking to the OTF representative, the Ontario Trillium Foundation representative, who was here for the announcement of the program being launched. And we were talking about how important it is really to raise awareness and look at, you know, through a lens of prevention and education. Oftentimes these types of, whether it's grants or changes to legislation or funding, are responding to something that's already happened. And so we need to do this in a way that is going to really kind of step outside our comfort zone. You know, we're going to think outside of the box and look at how we can support with navigating everything that's going on in the community as it relates to trafficking, for example, to try to, and I feel like a tiny bit of a broken record here, Devin, but to really meet women where they're at and try to get ahead of what is going on. And I think that's really going to kind of speak volumes in our community, just from the perspective of doing something a little bit different.
1: Absolutely. Well, we will follow with interest. As always, I certainly appreciate the time. Thank you very much.
2: Yeah, thank you very much, Devin.
1: That's Jennifer Dunn, Executive Director of the London Abused Women's Centre. We need to pause. When we return, we'll have more of The Morning Show with Devin Peacock on 980 CFPL.
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30: Good morning, it's 8 o'clock. I'm Scott Monick. Mostly cloudy skies and humid this morning. It's 20 degrees, but feels more like 27 with the Humidex in London.
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30: The countdown is on to the first men's World Cup game ever to be played on Canadian soil. Toronto is buzzing as Canada prepares to take on Bosnia and Herzegovina at BMO Field this afternoon. Canada will be in search of its first World Cup win, having failed to win in its only other appearances in 1986 as well as 2022. Canadian captain Alphonso Davies has been ruled out for today's game due to a hamstring injury he is still recovering from. Alan Koch is the head coach of the men's soccer team at the University of Guelph. He's had a hand in developing several Canadian players competing in the tournament, including Alphonso Davies.
31: When I gave him his professional debut at 15 years old, we knew we had a special player on our hands, and I'm incredibly proud of the play he's become, but obviously the person he's become too, because he's an amazing ambassador for Canada.
30: It's the first of six matches to be played in Toronto. Here in London, fans will be gathering in bars and other venues right across the city to watch the match this afternoon. Perhaps the biggest watch party is happening at BMO Centre London on Rectory Street. Again, kickoff is set for 3 o'clock. Meantime, fans from all over the world expressed disappointment after being evacuated out of FIFA's official watch party in Toronto minutes after it started. Traveling all the way from Mexico City, Romina Ortega was over the moon to be in Toronto for the official FIFA World Cup watch party until she was asked to leave along with everyone else.
6: We were just watching the game. It was at minute 35, I think. Mexico scored one, so we were really excited. And then on the TV, it just appeared like shutdown.
30: On its website, FIFA said the event is rain or shine. However, fans were evacuated due to the risk of lightning. The body of an OPP officer killed in the line of duty will be brought to Thornhill this afternoon ahead of his funeral. OPP Constable Taryn Valley was hit by a vehicle Tuesday in the northern town of Hearst. Police say the procession will depart from North York and head west on the 401 to a funeral home in Thornhill. People will likely be gathering once again on the highway's overpass to pay their respects. An online book of condolence is also available. Ontario's police watchdog says it is investigating after a Toronto officer was fatally shot during an apartment search yesterday morning. Officials say a second officer returned fire and a 19-year-old suspect is in the hospital with critical injuries. Police say they are looking for a second 19-year-old suspect named Zara Jabi and believe he could be linked to the shooting at the U.S. consulate in March. Back locally, two teenagers are now facing charges after an employee was sprayed with bear spray during a robbery at Masonville Mall in North London earlier this week. The boys entered a store at around 1:15 Wednesday afternoon and took some merchandise without paying. When an employee approached them, one of them sprayed the worker with bear spray. Two employees suffered minor injuries during the altercation, and a portion of the mall was evacuated as a precaution. The teens ages 14 and 17 have been charged with theft and assault with a weapon. And Canada Post will expand its push to convert some mail delivery services to community mailboxes to more communities in 2027. After announcing back in April that it was beginning discussion with 13 communities that will see their mail delivery service converted to community mailboxes later in the year, Canada Post said it will reach out to an additional 37 communities right across the country. The expanded program would see 485,000 addresses converted to community mailboxes in 2027. Turning to sports, the Carolina Hurricanes doubled up the Vegas Golden Knights 4-2 last night to move within one win of winning the Stanley Cup. Andrei Svechnikov scored twice, and captain Jordan Staal added his fifth goal in the series for Carolina. Game 6 is coming up on Sunday in Vegas. Tampa Bay Lightning star winger Nikita Kucherov is the Hart Trophy winner as the NHL's MVP. It's the second time he's claimed the honor. Kingston gearing up to host the OHL draft this weekend. It all gets going tonight with round one action. The London Knights will select 14th overall. The Oshawa Generals hold the first overall pick. At the World Cup, Mexico opened the tournament with a 2-0 win over South Africa yesterday. In the late game, Korea Republic defeated Czechia 2-1. As mentioned, Canada gearing up to host Bosnia and Herzegovina at 3 o'clock this afternoon. And the United States is in action against Paraguay later tonight. The Toronto Blue Jays and New York Yankees will renew their rivalry in Toronto this weekend. It all gets going tonight with Game 1. Treya Savage will be on the mound for the Blue Jays. Lefty Brian Weathers will start for the Yankees. You can listen to the game live on 980 CFPL. Note the start time for this one. It's been pushed back because of the FIFA World Cup. First pitch is just after 7:30. And it's game night at Labatt Park as the London Majors are back in action tonight. The Majors welcome the Kitchener Panthers. First pitch is just after 7. Back to the morning show with Devin Peacock. 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
13: Leftover rain early this morning from the thunderstorms, which passed in the wee hours and are still just the east of us. And so things are a little wet and a bit noisy this morning. It's all a cold front, and it's going to cool things off, and eventually the humidity will go down too. Some clearing later this afternoon, 25 degrees. The humidity still high this morning with the rain ending, and then a little bit lower this afternoon. Much lower tomorrow as it bounces up again, sunny and 30 degrees, but less humid. And then Sunday, a risk of a shower with another cold front and some sunny breaks in the afternoon. And 24, very pleasant after that. 23 Monday, 21 Tuesday. Today's high, 25.
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0: There is a lot going on in the sports world this weekend. We've got the OHL draft, which is starting tonight. Mike Stubbs will have a special broadcast for you at 7 o'clock tonight. The first round of the draft will be today, and then they'll have the subsequent rounds of the draft after that. Speaking of, so it'll be at, Mike Stubbs will be doing a special broadcast from 5 to 6 as well today. He'll be in Kingston for the OHL draft. Also, speaking of the OHL draft, there will be a London Knights draft watch party that'll be held over at the clubhouse. I will be hosting to start that as well. So if you're looking to watch the OHL draft and watch it with some London Knights fans, come on down to the clubhouse tonight. I'll be there. It's always a fun time at the clubhouse. So you've got the OHL draft. You've got the London Majors playing tonight at Labatt Park against Welland. Then they play in Welland on Saturday and in Hamilton on Sunday. You've got the Toronto Blue Jays playing tonight. You can hear the Jays and New York Yankees on 980 CFPL starting at 7 o'clock. First pitch is at 7:07. Blue Jays had the day off yesterday. Get back at it tonight. You've got the NBA Finals tomorrow night, which could end with the New York Knicks winning for the first time since 1973, if they could win in San Antonio. If not, the series goes back to New York. Then you've got the Stanley Cup Finals on Sunday. Carolina won last night, so if the Hurricanes can win on Sunday night, they will be Stanley Cup champions. And then, of course, throughout it all, you've got the World Cup. Canada plays at 3 o'clock this afternoon. United States is at 9, and then you've got a lot of games Saturday and Sunday as well. And that's just sports, but it's there's a lot going on sports-wise. This, oh, the Canadian Open for golf. How could I forget that? CFL, there's a lot going on. So if you're a sports fan, then this is your dream right now. Speaking of dreams, how about winning the lottery? Let's play a little 980 trivia.
1: Winner, Gagnon.
0: 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To qualify, you must have a valid email. 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We'll go to the phones and Liam first. Liam, good morning.
2: Good morning.
0: How are you today?
2: I'm very good.
0: Here is your trivia question. Canada plays its first game in the World Cup today. This will be Canada's third time playing in the World Cup. How many games has Canada won, the men's team, over the previous two appearances? Is it 0, 1, 2, or 3?
2: 2
0: is incorrect. I'm sorry, Liam. 519-643-2222, 1-866-354-8255 are the phone numbers to call. We'll go to John next. John, good morning.
3: Good morning.
0: How are you today?
3: Good. Great. Thanks.
0: So how many games has Canada won at the World Cup in its previous two appearances? Is it 0, 1, or 3?
3: I'm going to say 1.
0: 1 is incorrect. I'm sorry, John. 519-643-2222, 1-866-354-8255 are the phone numbers to call. We'll go to Ryan next. Ryan, good morning.
4: Morning, sir.
0: How are you today?
4: Not too bad.
0: You've got a 50-50 shot at this one. So Canada's playing in the World Cup for the third time. How many games has Canada won in the previous two appearances? Is it 0 or 3?
4: 0.
0: 0 is correct. Congratulations. You've won $100 in Lotto Max tickets.
4: Awesome. Thank you, sir.
0: You are welcome. Stay on hold. One's going to take down your information. So the Canadian men's national soccer team has never won a game at the World Cup. Will the first win come today? Canada has made appearances at the 1986, the 2022, and now the 2026 World Cups. Overall, Canada has a record of 6 losses and 0 wins. So in Mexico, Canada went 0-0-3. In Qatar 4 years ago, Canada went 0-0-3. Can they win for the first time either today or at some point in this first round? Here's hoping. Now, the women's team has had more success at the FIFA level. The women's team has won 8 games. They've made 8 tournament appearances between 1995 and 2003. Their overall record at the World Cup is 8 wins, 6 draws, 15 losses. And so the women's team has had more success at the FIFA level than the men's, but we'll see if the men's team can notch that first victory, and maybe it'll come today, this afternoon. So kickoff is at 3 p.m., and soccer starts right on the nose. They rarely, if ever, have a late kickoff. Before we break here, I do want to remind everybody, today is day 10 of the 980 CFPL Bicentennial Battle. We are now into the second round of voting. Yesterday, Frederick Banting and Peter Fowler advanced to the third round. So they are the first two to advance. Frederick Banting was up against John Robarts. Peter Fowler was up against Charles Saunders. Today's votes will see Victor Garber against Jenny Jones and Loud Luxury against Damian Warner. To vote, you can go to 980cfpl.ca and you can vote until 6 a.m. tomorrow. We'll take a break. 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
0: Cloudy this morning, sunny this afternoon, high at 25. It'll feel like 29 with the Humidex. Clear tonight, low of 15. Let's see what's in the spotlight today. This is where we take a longer look at the stories making headlines today. Also, just a reminder, the sinkhole at Wellington and Central Ave that was there yesterday has been fixed. The intersection is all clear again. We have three stories in the spotlight, and we start with the World Cup. London is ready for World Cup fever. The 2026 FIFA World Cup officially began yesterday with two matches. Mexico shut out South Africa 2-0, while South Korea defeated Czechia 2-1. It continues today with Canada hosting Bosnia and Herzegovina at 3 p.m. and the United States playing Paraguay at 9 p.m. Now, Canada has a 52% chance to win today, according to the stats, but You play the game for a reason, obviously. The two teams have never met in international play. This is the first time Canada has hosted the Men's World Cup matches. The tournament is being shared between Canada, the United States, and Mexico. It features a record 48 national teams. With Canada opening the tournament this afternoon, a lot of places and bars and restaurants across London are preparing for some pretty large crowds. Scott's Corner, long known as one of London's soccer gathering places, will show every televised match, both indoors and on their patio. Vice Supper Club has converted its downtown restaurant into a World Cup destination on their patio. Vice Supper Club has converted its downtown restaurant into a World Cup destination with contests, family activity.

Beach Hangar, Toboggan Brewing Company, Match Pub and Eatery, and several other venues. The tournament is expected to generate significant economic activity. Local retailers are reporting strong demand for jersey and soccer merchandise, while Tourism London says interest from potential visitors continue to rise. Tourism officials say they have seen an increase in traffic to their website for first-time visitors, and the city has been offering competitive deals to travelers for hotels who do not want to stay in Toronto during the tournament. Now, a new blueprint for downtown London is heading to City Hall next week. It outlines what the core could look like over the next decade. The plan, which was prepared by the Canadian Urban Institute, contains 18 objectives and 58 recommended actions with an estimated implementation cost of $48 million over the next 10 years. The goal is to help the downtown adapt to significant changes in how people work, shop, live, and spend their leisure time. At the center of the strategy are four major priorities. The first is developing a river district around the forks of the Thames, creating stronger connections between downtown and the waterfront through new pathways, housing, cafes, cultural attractions, and public gathering spaces. The second focuses on improving public areas such as Victoria Park, Rotary Square, Market Lane, and Dundas Place. Proposed enhancements include more seating, public art, food vendors, performance spaces, shade structures, and year-round programming. The third priority builds on London's UNESCO City of Music designation by expanding music-related events, improving coordination between festivals and venues, and studying future performance space needs. The fourth and perhaps most significant recommendation is to create a dedicated downtown office within City Hall. The office would oversee implementation of the plan, coordinate projects, support businesses, and serve as a central point of contact for downtown development. Supporters say the downtown can no longer depend on the traditional model of office workers filling towers and retailers drawing shoppers into the core. Instead, they envision a mixed-use neighborhood focused on housing, culture, entertainment, tourism, and public activity. The plan will be debated by city politicians next week. And Canada Post has chosen more than three dozen communities to convert to community mailboxes next year. These spans seven provinces and 37 communities from Halifax to Victoria. The change will see an additional 485,000 addresses move to a more centralized mode of mail delivery. These homes come on top of the 136,000 addresses in 13 communities that were already selected for conversion late this year and early next year. So the provinces included in the latest round of conversions are Ontario, Nova Scotia, New Brunswick, Quebec, Manitoba, Alberta, and BC. Cities include London, but also Fredericton, Quebec City, Ottawa, Winnipeg, Calgary, Edmonton, and Kelowna. Now, London was not included in the initial 13 communities that were selected for conversion. So the areas in London selected for conversion include those with the following postal codes: N6C, N6E, N6L, and N6N. That's N as in Norman. They're all generally in the south, south central, and southeastern parts of the city. Now, the announcement comes less than 2 weeks after postal workers approved a tentative agreement that will boost their wages nearly 10% in the first 24 months of a five-year deal, switching the 4 million addresses that still enjoy doorstop delivery to community mailboxes within about 5 years is a key pillar in Canada Post's plan to overhaul their business model in the face of declining letter mail and mounting financial losses. Other reforms in the works include weekend parcel delivery and possible post office closures. Nearly three-quarters of Canadian addresses already get their mail and parcels via some form of a centralized delivery, such as a community mailbox, apartment lobby boxes, or post office boxes. The conversion in London will happen in November of 2027. Checking out the price of gas, there was no change at the pumps overnight. Most stations are charging $1.67.9 for a liter of regular this morning. Prices were supposed to go up by 3 cents, but that has not happened. It's possible there could be a rise tomorrow. Diesel is selling for $1.91.

0: 1.9 this morning. There were some stations charging in the low $1.60 range this morning, but that was pretty early. You can expect that to change. A good time to fill up is always late afternoon or evening. At last check, the Costcos were sitting in $1.57.9 for regular. Checking what happened on this day in history. In 1690, Henry Kelsey began a two-year expedition from York Factory and is believed to have become the first European to see the Canadian prairies. He documented the region's plants and animals and later became governor of Hudson's Bay's establishments while continuing to explore northern Canada. In 1811, the Earl of Selkirk was granted 300,000 square kilometers of territory in an area now occupied by Manitoba, Minnesota, and North Dakota. Selkirk paid 10 shillings a year to rent the land, which was five times bigger than his native Scotland. In 1839, legend has it that Abner Doubleday invented baseball in Cooperstown, New York. Exactly one century later, the National Baseball Hall of Fame and Museum opened there. Now, historians and even the hall itself now consider the Doubleday story to be completely false. In 1929, Anne Frank was born in Frankfurt. Although she died in a Nazi concentration camp late in the Second World War, her diary about her family's life in hiding in Amsterdam became world famous. In 1944, a Second World War act of heroism earned Winnipeg gunner Andrew Minarski a posthumous Victoria Cross. Rather than jump from a burning bomber over France, he tried to save a trapped crewmate. The 27-year-old Minarski suffered fatal burns, but his comrade survived the crash. In 1950, two agreements were signed in Ottawa by Canada and the United States to avoid double taxation of their citizens and to prevent income tax evasion. In 1967, the U.S. Supreme Court struck down all state laws prohibiting or restricting interracial marriages. In 1981, Major League Baseball players began a 49-day strike over free agent compensation. The season did not resume until August the 10th. In 1984, the Ontario government announced its intention to give Roman Catholic schools the same status and funding as the province's public education system. In 2002, an American fugitive who pulled off what's believed to be the only successful hijacking in Canadian history was sentenced to 5 years in prison. Patrick Critton hijacked an Air Canada plane to Cuba during a flight from Thunder Bay to Toronto in 1971. He was captured in the fall of 2001 in New York State. In 2006, the Canadian dollar soared above 91 cents U.S. for the first time in three decades. In 2018, U.S. President Donald Trump and North Korean leader Kim Jong-un met in Singapore in an unprecedented U.S.-North Korea summit. And on this day in 2024, the children who survived the 2012 shooting massacre at Sandy Hook Elementary School in Newtown, Connecticut, graduated from high school. 20 of their first-grade classmates were lost in one of the deadliest school shootings in U.S. history. Happy retirement to Alex Hauser. That is from Katie, Brian, and Yamal. And happy birthday to Jeremy McKellen, who turns 56 today. You share a birthday with sports announcer Marv Albert, who turns 85. Scott Thompson is 67. Adriana Lima is 45. And Dave Franco turns 41. If you'd like to celebrate a birthday, anniversary, or a milestone, send me an email at devin@980cfpl.ca. That's the morning spotlight. We need to pause. When we return, we'll have more of The Morning Show with Devin Peacock on 980 CFPL.
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0: The World Cup is finally here, and I think London's getting into the spirit. Lots of different places to watch games. Could see some pretty big crowds at places like the German-Canadian Club. BMO Center, of course, lots of different bars, restaurants, establishments showing games. That will be a lot of fun to watch. But that BMO Center is hosting a free watch party for Canada's opening match at 3 o'clock today. 48 teams will compete this year with matches running through July 19th. Matches will be held in Toronto and Vancouver. Eventually, it'll be pretty much centralized in the United States, but we do start in Toronto and Vancouver. Sean Murray is the Director of Entertainment and Culture Tourism at Tourism London and joins us now. Sean, appreciate the time today.
20: Yeah, good morning, Devin.
0: The World Cup certainly being hosted in Toronto, but are you seeing some of the ripples of it here in London?
20: Yeah, I mean, the World Cup is the biggest event in the world, so the amount of attention that's going to be on Canada and Ontario was unprecedented, and there's more than enough to share with London, Ontario as well.
0: Now, Tourism London started the A Match Made in London campaign a little while ago. What is it and how's it going?
20: Essentially, it's an invitation to FIFA travelers to let them know that London is a great stop to include when they're visiting Toronto. And with our selection of live music and food culture and other celebrations, it's an easy add-on. Destination Ontario identified that travelers coming for the World Cup are very motivated to explore beyond that host city.
0: That is interesting, especially when you consider if someone came for a specific country, they may not be going to all the games, but the games are somewhat spread out. Canada plays today and then a couple days from now, and so for that same sense, if anyone's coming to watch some of the games, they would have a bit of a break in between, and that's a perfect, you know, road trip opportunity for people to explore and, you know, hopefully come to London.
20: Yeah, exactly that. So if they're there to watch a couple games, and then even if they're going to the States afterwards, we're a perfect stop along the way. And we've also partnered with Via Rail to give 30% off rail travel between London and Toronto for exactly that reason.
0: It is interesting, you know, and it makes sense, but it is interesting when there are those stats that say people coming for the World Cup are looking to do some traveling around and visiting and seeing some of other areas, which makes sense, but not something you would initially think about for the World Cup. You would think maybe just soccer and what have you, but there's more than that.
20: Yeah, that's exactly why we've launched this campaign, because London is a cheaper alternative to what's going on in Toronto, but there's an equal amount of excitement that can be found here.
0: And it would certainly be great for people to come and visit and stay, but it also is one of those opportunities for maybe a staycation of sorts. I mean, we've got the weather for it.
20: That's exactly right. There's a lot of attractions here, but one thing we're particularly excited for is on July 4th in Victoria Park, we're going to be partnering with FIFA to host a watch party celebration called Canada Celebrates the World Cup. So there's going to be big screens watching the 16 matches. There's going to be food activations, live music. So it's going to be a celebration with FIFA directly that we're hoping lots of people will come out and share.
0: And, of course, that'll be hosted by Mike Stubbs, our very own. Looking forward to that. How does something like with FIFA come about? What's the sort of the process? Do you approach them? Do they approach you?
20: They approached us earlier last year, and we identified that we'd be very happy to participate in this Canada-wide initiative. So we've been talking with their team since and really excited as it approaches soon.
0: Would they have a number of those right across the country similar to what they're doing with us?
20: Yes, exactly. Similar to what would have been done for the Olympics when there was events celebrating the torch coming around, this will be events celebrating games later in the playoffs.
0: Could this be a bit of a kickoff, or how could this maybe kick off the summer tourism season in London?
20: We're already in full swing with our events and festivals in June, but July is particularly huge with this event happening on the 4th, followed by Sunfest and Rock the Park. So July is going to be jam-packed, so we're pointing towards there already.
0: To have maybe June leading into that, I mean, that must could maybe lead to even a more successful season than we might normally expect?
20: There's a lot happening, so I'm certainly anticipating some strong numbers.
0: Well, we're looking forward to seeing it all. Sean, certainly appreciate the time today. Thank you very much.
20: Thanks very much.
0: That's Sean Murray, Director of Entertainment and Culture Tourism at Tourism London. Lots of places to watch games. We were mentioning some off the top with BMO Centre. The Beach Hangar is another scary good spot to watch a game that you might not think about, but also you've got some volleyball, and so you got the summer vibes that are going with that, with the Beach Hangar. Lots of different bars and restaurants. This Scott's Corner is always a fun place to watch. One place I haven't been to that I really should is Off License Pub. It's a small little Irish little pub in the downtown. That would be a fun place to watch a game. But also the German Canadian Club. That's always a fun place to go. And I find, you know, it's an opportunity. I was with Sean. We were talking about some of the staycation opportunities to watch a game, like say, because I'm a bit biased towards Colombia because of Juan, but a couple of years ago, was it 2018, Juan? We watched a game with
9: yeah 2018.
0: Yeah, 2018. And to watch a game with, like, because at that point, Canada was not in the World Cup. And so it's like, okay, well, who am I going to cheer for? I don't know. I like Juan. I'll cheer for Colombia, you know?
9: Yeah, because you were there in that bar too.
0: Yeah. And so that was, but when you watch a game with, so for people to watch a bunch of game with a bunch of Canadians, that'd be fun. To watch a game with a bunch of Colombians, that'd be fun. A lot of, you know, Croatians.
9: This is the time to just put everyone together and just enjoy football and forget about what's happening in the world.
0: We just had the multicultural festival last weekend. However, the World Cup is essentially one giant multicultural festival that's going for over a month. And so that's where I say, you know, go to Vice Super Club, go to Royal Malabar. And I could mention basically every bar and restaurant. I think they're all going to have it on TV.
9: Yesterday we were out having some drinks, and the place that we were in, they were putting the work up. So, like, anywhere you go, support local. If you like that small restaurant that you go to, 100% if you ask them, hey, can you play this? Because the beauty is that TSN is presenting the thing. So.
0: Yeah. Well, and the other thing, too, is in the past, you know, it's been kind of fun when you have games overseas and the time's a little bit off. And so you can say, you know, I'll have breakfast and watch soccer. Because that's what I like about the Premier League. However, in this case, we've got, you know, there'll be games earlier, noon and whatnot, but also 3 p.m. and later. And so it's ideally timed for just going to a patio, going places out, going out with friends, whatever the case might be. So there's lots of opportunities to support local while we have the World Cup on. We'll take a break. When we return, more of The Morning Show with Devin Peacock on 980 CFPL.
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21: A cold front passing early this morning with thunderstorms from overnight, leaving us with light rain for a while early this morning, and then gradually that quits and cloud begins to show some sunny periods this afternoon. 25 degrees cooler today. The humidity will be going down as well, but the temperature goes down first, then the humidity. 17 tonight and clear. 30 degrees tomorrow. It sounds hot, but it's not nearly as humid tomorrow with sunshine. Then Sunday, a risk of a shower with another cold front in the morning. Cloud starts to clear in the afternoon, and a pleasant 24 degrees, and a very pleasant Monday, sunny 23. Today's high, 25.
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0: We have a developing story in the city that you need to be aware of that sounds pretty serious. So, London police say emergency crews are responding to a motor vehicle collision involving a shopping center in the area of Gainsborough Road and Wonderland Road North. People are being asked to avoid the area. So this is Wonderland North, north of Gainsborough. This is Sherwood Forest Mall, which is, it hasn't been, Sherwood Forest Mall hasn't been named, but it's believed to be Sherwood Forest Mall. Police say emergency crews remain on scene at a motor vehicle collision involving a shopping center in the area of Gainsborough Road and Wonderland Road North. As I said, multiple injuries have been reported. A number of individuals have been transported to hospital by paramedic services. They are setting up a media staging area, which is something they do for serious incidents. And so they are asking people avoid the area while emergency personnel do what they need to do. We have been told that a code orange has been issued at the hospital. Code orange is for a mass casualty event. We do not know information beyond that. There is already a lot of speculation I have seen on social media. I would really guard against that in terms of what could and could not be happening here. There are reports potentially of a vehicle hitting the plaza in some area. We have more questions than answers at this moment, but that is the information we have at the moment. I would avoid Wonderland North entirely, but in particular, Wonderland North, just north of Gainsborough, or south of Gainsborough, I guess, and north of Sarnia Road in particular. So being Wonderland between Sarnia and Gainsborough would be the area where there's a lot of police and fire and ambulance. There are people on Reddit who are saying people have been trapped in rubble. I don't want to report too much without having a way to verify the information. But it sounds as though a vehicle has hit the mall and multiple people have been injured. What we can say for certain is there has been an incident at Sherwood Forest Mall. London police are on scene. EMS are on scene. Police are asking people to avoid the area. And a code orange has been issued at the hospital, which does indicate a mass casualty event. Now, mass casualty can just doesn't necessarily mean a fatal at the moment, but there have been people injured, per London Police. London Police reporting multiple people injured and a number of individuals transported to hospital by paramedic services. So we will hope for the best, but this does not sound good, to say the least. There's your mind goes into the worst possible areas sometimes with this. We'll just wait for information to come in, and we'll try and keep you up to date as best we can as this develops. But a concerning development in northwest London. And I would really caution people against A, jumping to conclusions in terms of what has happened before we know what has happened. Be careful with the information you receive and you see online. But also in particular, make sure that London Police, Fire, EMS have the room and the space to do what they need to do so they can help people as best they can. There have even been times when I've been out and about the city and you see an emergency vehicle just driving quickly, but people not pulling over all the time and sometimes just continuing to drive for all times, but especially this time. Make sure you pull over and give the emergency vehicles the space that they need. So that they can take anyone who's injured as quickly as possible to the hospital. But we have a developing story and limited information at the moment. So again, emergency crews on scene at a shopping center, Sherwood Forest Mall, at Gainsborough Road in Wonderland Road North. Multiple injuries have been reported. A number of individuals have been taken to hospital by paramedics, and police are on scene. And police are asking the people, the public, avoid the area so that emergency personnel can carry out their work. Police will have further updates, and we will keep you up to date as this story progresses. In light of this, we will not do the audio gem to end. Doesn't feel like it would be appropriate. But I would like to thank Sean Murray, Uzni Semsedini, and Jennifer Dunn for coming on the show. Juan Jimenez is our technical producer. Steve Spruill and Barry Slater and David Bachner are our engineers. The Brad Smith Show is coming up next. Mike Stubbs will be hosting his show from 5 to 6 today. The Ben Mulrooney Show will be on from 3 to 5. Mike will be in Kingston hosting his show for the OHL draft. And so that is the reason for the one-hour show for Mike Stubbs this afternoon. Have a great day. Stay safe. Look after each other, everybody. And we'll see you on Monday.
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24: People often ask me how fast I am. Oh, one sec. I just went to Bali and back. 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
29: Good morning, it's 9 o'clock. I'm Scott Monick. Mostly cloudy skies and 20 degrees in London.
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29: We begin with breaking news. London police are investigating a major collision at Sherwood Forest Mall in the area of Gainsborough Road and Wonderland Road North. Police say multiple injuries have been reported and a number of people have been rushed to the hospital by paramedics. Police are asking drivers to avoid the area. No other details have been released at this time. Again, London police investigating a very serious collision at Sherwood Forest Mall. That's in the city's northwest end. Multiple injuries have been reported and people are being urged to avoid that area. Stay with 980 CFPL for the latest on this developing story. The body of an OPP officer killed in the line of duty this week will be brought to the Thornhill area this afternoon ahead of his funeral. Constable Taryn Bowley was hit by a vehicle Tuesday in the northern town of Hurst as fellow officers search for a man who escaped from a hospital. The procession will depart the Forensic Science and Coroner's Complex in North York and head west on the 401 to a funeral home in Thornhill. They say those who wish to show support can do so by gathering on one of the highway's overpasses or by signing an online book of condolence. Meantime, Toronto's iconic CN Tower dimmed its bright lights last night to pay tribute to a police officer who was gunned down during a raid in the city's northwest. Officials on social media said the lights would be turned down for the first 5 minutes of every hour in honor of Constable Mark Pinizzato. The 43-year-old was killed at a fourth-floor apartment building as fellow officers carried out an investigation into multiple shootings, including one at the U.S. consulate in March. The wait is nearly over for Canadian soccer fans as the World Cup kicks off in Toronto this afternoon. Canada getting set to take on Bosnia-Herzegovina in its opening match. The game is the first of six matches at Toronto Stadium, which has been revamped and renovated for the World Cup. Canadian captain Alphonso Davies has been ruled out for today's game because of a hamstring injury. Alan Koch is the head coach of the men's soccer team at the University of Guelph. He's had a hand in developing several Canadian players, including Davies. He says Canada has a tough group.
31: I wouldn't overlook Bosnia and Herzegovina. That's going to be a very, very difficult game. We don't really know what to expect from Qatar, and I think we know Switzerland's going to be good. But for the World Cup to be a success, Canada has to get through the group.
29: Locally, watch parties will be happening at bars throughout London And a big watch party is set to take place at BMO Centre, London, on Rectory Street. Kickoff is at 3 o'clock. Meantime, Toronto's Fan Festival will run all weekend, but it got off to a rough start last night. It was shut down because of a risk of lightning. Global's Noura Rafat reports.
1: We were just watching the game. It was at minute 35, I think. Mexico scored one, so we were really excited. And then on the TV, just appeared like shut down.
2: Minutes into FanFest, fans were evacuated due to risk of lightning. On X, the city of Toronto saying, quote, the decision was not made lightly. News that made international headlines. On its website, FIFA says the event is rain or shine, but that in the case of severe weather, their team will monitor and provide updates. General admission tickets were free, but other tiers were priced between $100 to $300.
9: So I came all the way like 14 hours from Dubai, Jumeirah, and it was canceled because of the rain.
29: And Prime Minister Mark Carney is in Paris today to meet with French President Emmanuel Macron ahead of the G7 summit next week. Carney will also hold a news conference before attending a dinner held by Macron. The bilateral meeting could be one of the last between the two leaders as Macron's second term in office is set to end in May of next year. You're listening to 980 CFPL.
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13: 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Or could it be people...

0: Oh, happy Friday to all of you right now, because I am just jacked up for this Friday show. And there's two reasons why. First and foremost, we've got a banger of a show today. When I say wall to wall, I mean, that's what it is. Everything is packed up. When I was doing this lineup this morning, there was like no free segments. Because when you have a day like yesterday with the tragic breaking news of Mike Pinzonata, constable, 43 years old, who was shot dead while executing a search warrant, you have to run with that story. And I'm so glad that I was able to be a part of that, because it's a learning process for me as I navigate this new career. And we're going to get to that in a second. But then, you want to focus on what you had yesterday, some guests who weren't able to join us, who are going to join us today. But I'm also jacked up for a second reason, and that's because the show's here live in Calgary, and I do hits on QR770 in Calgary. That's the AM show. That's our sister station, hosted by Sarah Crosby. And I'm trying my best to speak slowly right now, because I know I speak fast anyways. But she got enamored all week that I don't drink coffee. And I every morning when Santiago comes in, you can ask him. He sits down, he gets his cup of coffee, and I go, yeah, get that cup of coffee in you, Santi. What is that, the second cup? And he's like, no, two cups, that's all. Then decaf, right?
1: That's right. The third one is always decaf and before 3 p.m.
0: Yeah. So Sarah Crosby, Santi, made me drink coffee live on the air. Uh-oh. Three different types. Just to do like a taste test to see how good or bad they were. The first two was like, one of them was like an iced mocha frappa crappuccino or whatever it was. It was disgusting. Like, oh, no. Terrible. It tasted like I was drinking iced crappy Skittles in the morning. The second one was, just like a chai latte. Pretty bad. Not great. The third one was just straight black drip coffee. And it was a big cup. And I made the mistake of just like thinking I was a hero in the moment, even though I don't drink coffee like ever. So I absolutely gunned the entire cup of coffee down. And right now, I feel like I could run 14 marathons. Like, it is not okay how I feel right now. I looked at her like 3 seconds after I chugged the entire thing. And I was like, is this what you're supposed to feel like when you drink coffee? I could hold my hands out right now, and I look shaky. So I'm going to try my best to slow down, because my excitement level for the show is just absolutely through the roof. Because coming up at 11:20, we've got a woman who claims that in the early 80s, she was writing a script, a 6-page treatment for a script. So it's just kind of like an outline. This thing expanded into 45 pages. And she claims that the people who made The Matrix and Terminator 2 stole her idea. She sued them in court. We're going to find out if this is the biggest conspiracy or actually fact. We've got the documentary that just dropped on Prime, The Missed Code of Conduct. It's about the 2018 Hockey Canada scandal. And it is salacious. It is crazy. And we are going to have that documentary girl who's here Wednesday. She's from Calgary, back in studio to break that one down for us. But I do want to get into just a little bit before. Come on, it's Friday. FIFA is finally here. Santiago, are you just jacked up?
1: Oh, I love it. I love the World Cup since I was a child.
0: Okay, what do you have planned? Do you have plans for this weekend? FIFA World Cup plans.
1: No, like, I'm just going to be at home, watch everything. I have to do some work, so I will have soccer in the background 24/7 from here to July 19th. Yeah.
0: So wait, how long does this tournament go, Santi? That's something I don't know right off the top of my head.
1: So before it was only 1 month, but because now we have 48 teams, the final will be July 19th in New Jersey in the MetLife Stadium.
0: July 19th. Hey, that's a big stretch. And for some reason, while I was reading the 13 games that are going to be in Canada, I didn't know that Toronto only had 6 games. So that is a huge, huge, acclaim or a big deal for 6 games. And I just realized as I fly back to Montreal Saturday, get in the car Sunday in Montreal, drive to Toronto. Can you tell I had coffee? Drive to Toronto. I just realized that everything's closed, so I'm like, oh, how am I going to schedule this drive? But before we go to break, I do want to take just a second, because yesterday was such a crazy day. Obviously, during this job, I find that you know, like we're almost growing together on the air, the listeners and I, because I'm growing into this role as being a, you know, a broadcaster, something I never thought I would be or say or call myself. And I don't think that I'm one, nor do I want to be one. I just kind of want to be me. But when I was at Breakfast Television, I always wanted to stay away from the news guys, and not because I didn't like them. I love them. I just thought that their job was something that I couldn't do because of how they have to go from these serious stories and then, you know, have a complete hard turn, talk about, you know, murders and death and all this crazy stuff, and then go, you know, well, at the beach today, it was great weather. I just, my mind went to, could I empathetically do that and not feel like I was doing service to the job of, you know, people's lives that were at, you know, in these stories or at stake. So, you know, yesterday when I found myself, you know, breaking the news about Constable Mark Pinzonata, 43 years old, shot dead while executing a search warrant in connection with the U.S. consulate. You know, it really hit me that in the last 5 or 6 months that I found myself in real time breaking or sitting in the chair while breaking two school shootings, you know, a young kid being shot, a grandmother being stabbed to death. And the format that I get to do here, where I get to talk through it, talk through the story live. Sorry, I'm almost getting emotional now because that's who I am. I'm thinking about Mark, 43 years old, his wife, his kids, thinking that that's what I want in my life, that family, and them losing someone. I was so grateful to get to share that day yesterday with Ron Chinzer, obviously former police officer who did such a brilliant job guiding me through that. And when you think about sharing news stories, I'm grateful that I never went to that angle where I would have to do hard turns, and we get to breathe that story out yesterday with someone like Ron who can give the information to all the listeners in such an eloquent way. And what Ron does almost better than anybody else I've seen on radio is he takes what he's done in his life and he puts you in the situation. He makes you feel what that police officer would feel and what those police officers are feeling like today. I got a text from him last night and he's like, it's a heavy day. I've been with the quote unquote boys, the police officers. And he was like, it's a hard day. And I was just so grateful to be there and realize that while we're going through this, while we're growing together, while I'm being a person that I've never been before because it was always scripted and so perfect on TV, that I'm really grateful in the bad moments to understand that empathy can be portrayed through the radio and that these stories can be shared in a way that can resonate not just on a linear, here are the facts type of story. And so as I sit here today, and as I last night gave thoughts and prayers right before bed to the family of Mark Pinzonata, I'm now looking back 13, 14 years and going, that guy who didn't want to do news because he couldn't be empathetic is allowed to do news and stories the way that I wanted to, or the way that I want to. Because when I sat down with my boss, Mike Bendixson, to do this show, I wanted it to be me because I'd never been me before. And not to be self-indulgent, but just so that I didn't have to be that mannequin, that tap dancing mannequin. And I said, if there's a breaking story that needs to go, I will follow the format of your station. And I tried to fight that a little bit. And I'm grateful that that learning process has led me to be able to share those stories with you, as tragic as they are, because they deserve empathy. Because it's really lacking in our society now when we talk about things. And so I'm grateful to Mike and to everybody here, but it doesn't stop us from thinking about, or it shouldn't stop us from talking about, the family of the officer who was fallen yesterday, Mark Pinzonata, or the OPP officer that fell earlier this week. But we do need to change the paradigm moving forward. But all of you have been asking me all week in my email about what's going on in Calgary. Where should I go? You talk about it all the time. And luckily I was just like, well, I'm in Calgary. I'm going to reach out to the beautiful people at Tourism Calgary. So after the break, we're going to give you a full breakdown on this beautiful place that I've had an amazing week spending time at, right? Come back with me after the show. I'm privileged and honored to be with you. Thank you for listening wherever you are, iHeartRadio or listening live in Ontario. It's No BS. I'm Brad Smith, and I appreciate you for coming back after the break because we're going to talk all things Calgary. Where to go, what to do, what to eat, who to see. That's the coffee. That's how fast it is. We'll be back.
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0: It's with Brad Smith. Everybody, welcome back to the show. Oh my God, the coffee has kicked in. I just did 14 laps around the Chorus Building. I'm not going to lie to you. But I'm sitting down with my next guest because everybody this week was like, Brad, you keep talking about Calgary and how much you love it and how often you're there. And most people are like, just move there. We don't want you. I'm kidding. No one said that. But I was like, you know what? I could tell you about Calgary, or I could get Alicia Reynolds in, CEO of Calgary Tourism. Alicia, thanks for coming in studio so early.
9: Good morning. I'm huffing and puffing from those laps around the building. I love your energy.
0: I had to warn her while we were out of the studio. I said, listen, I'm going to try my best to slow down and speak. But, you know, I could rave about Calgary. I've been coming here since my first ever CFL football game that I ever played in was in, Stampeder Stadium or McMahon Stadium, excuse me. But I was like, well, why don't I ask Alicia? Because you are the person who knows Calgary best. So I just wanted you to tell the listeners, like, what can people expect when they come to Calgary? Because I know there's music, food, one of the greatest food scenes in Canada, by the way.
9: Thank you.
0: But there's everything here. Like, if I'm coming and I've never been here before, and you say outside of Stampede, because people know that, we'll get that. What do I do first in Calgary?
9: So first of all, whether you had that cup of coffee or not, I would expect that you were buzzing with this level of excitement when I sat in this room with you today. This is often people's experience in Calgary, they are so surprised by the warmth, by the friendliness. We have this signature hospitality that has actually earned us the accolade of the friendliest city in the world.
0: Stop, really?
9: So first and foremost, yes. I saw somebody recently drop their bag down the escalator at the airport and six people ran to get her bag. And she was like, oh, is this what everybody in Calgary is like? So yes, one of the friendliest cities in the world. And we're in the running for that accolade again this year. So that's one of the first things people experience. The second is just these unexpected surprises, these right out of the blue moments that shock people, from standing in a parking lot and seeing the Rocky Mountains and saying, wow, this whole town is so close to a postcard moment.
0: It is insane. And I think it was one of the first things I said Monday morning, because if you look at my girlfriend, Brooke, when you stand outside of where her parents live, you just see farmland and then boom. The Rocky Mountains, and it seems like it's 200 miles away, but they seem so close at the same time. And it's just so crazy to see the elevation and to see the Rocky Mountains. It's like a postcard every time you wake up.
9: It's so good. And I think the city has been built really beautifully around that. Last night I was at this dinner club at Bowen Bend Restaurant, which is in the new Element by Weston. So you're up on the 12th floor and they've situated this restaurant with an incredible view of fire tables and the Rocky Mountains. And I'm sitting there and yes, I'm the CEO of Tourism Calgary who loves Calgary, but I'm genuinely so grateful for this place. So you're right, from incredible Indigenous experiences at Heritage Park, at the Confluence Historic Site and Parkland, there's a real opportunity to learn genuine Canadian history and more about Indigenous culture and language and food and practices. There's also a wicked culinary scene here.
0: I will tell you, when I hosted Chop Canada, I was so surprised because 2015, I'll say it out loud, Calgary wasn't the greatest food city. But after that point, I'm talking about absolute killers coming through the kitchen, all from Calgary. When I would come here and I would go see my friends, since then it has skyrocketed into, I think, almost Montreal level quality.
9: You heard it here.
0: And that is, like, Brooke will tell you, I am, oh my God, one of the biggest food critics of all time, but some of the best chefs are in the city, including one of my good friends, Roy, who used to be the chef at Anjun. Now Roy's Kitchen. Great food scene.
9: Oh, there's such a good food scene. The other one is you can make the perfect
0: kitchen. Great food scene.
9: Oh, there's such a good food scene. The other one is you can make the perfect date in Calgary from an incredible food

0: record in that studio? Like 70s, 80s?
1: Back in the day, Brad.
0: Back when we had good music on radio. When songs weren't clipped down to 2 minutes for ads.
2: I'll take it all. I think the diversity of Calgary comes through so clearly in our music scene. And when I look at how active our city is year-round, so much of it is now music. The Folk Music Festival is incredible. Block Heater, which happens in the depths of winter. Chinook Blast. We're a city that stays warm through music, through food, through getting together. And Calgary is that place that people feel warmth.
0: What's the concert thing that you went to? Thunder?
2: Country Thunder.
0: What is this thing? I saw this thing on Instagram last year. Packed place, country artists all the time. And like, I'm a person who got into country music late, but once I found out in 2016 that I loved it, I love it now. And this is supposedly one of the greatest, greatest outdoor concert venues of all time, or like, what do you call it? Event park?
2: Country Thunder has had a couple of different homes and it's moved downtown, which is amazing. It is, again, one of those events that people go to and they say, whoa, we didn't even know that you had this. Like, really big name, Coachella style outdoor music festival. And the fashion, my friends, if you want to see like Yellowstone to the max, you are going to Country Thunder and, of course, to Calgary Stampede. But the people watching, my friends, is so good.
0: If you want to see just people in Daisy Dukes flannel that you've never seen put fashion like this together, cowboy hats everywhere. I mean, I wanted to wear my white hat in Calgary, but I didn't. Yes. I was white-hatted. Can you explain that to people?
2: I was going to re-bestow this honor on you, Brad.
0: Can you explain that to people?
2: Okay, the white hat has the coolest tradition, and I'll give you the quick story. So in the 1950s, the Grey Cup was being played in Toronto. 200 people from Calgary were like, yo, let's go to Toronto. They rode a horse into the Fairmont Royal York as a proclamation that Calgary has arrived, because they went via train, and maybe some went via horseback, but somehow they got a horse into the Royal York. They brought 200 white hats with them, and as a sign of friendship and love and our warm Western hospitality, they all took their white hats off at the end, and they gifted them to Torontonians, including the mayor of Toronto at the time in the 1950s.
0: No way.
2: And since that time, we've had this tradition of white-hatting people, which is bestowing upon them the honor of becoming honorary Calgarians. So we say, you come as a visitor, you leave as a friend.
0: Meant.
2: So somebody really liked you when they gave you that white hat, Brad?
0: No, they had to. We were filming The Bachelor. I don't think they had any choice. Ooh. I think they looked at me, actually, mm-hmm. and as they were putting the white hat on me, they're like, God, we're going to regret this one. But one of the biggest points of pride in my life, I still have it, and that's when I fell in love with Calgary, because I was riding a horse, looking at the prairies, looking at the Rocky Mountains all at the same time, and was like, this is just heaven.
2: You became a cowboy.
0: Yeah, well, no, that was my first time on a horse as well. So don't tell people in Calgary that.
2: Okay, a Yellowstone cowboy.
0: Yes, but let's end this with what everybody does know, and one of the greatest experiences of my life. I was about to swear there. I kid you not, I'll say, the Stampede. Just run us down on what this
2: we can
0: absolute
2: just say it.
0: Crazy
2: you
0: time
2: freaking
0: is.
2: Love the Stampede.
0: Oh, so
2: that's
0: good.
2: What you were going to say.
0: It was so good.
2: Okay, so the Stampede is one of those experiences that you really need to come be in the action to fully appreciate. When I first moved here from Saskatchewan, I thought, am I getting punked that people for 10 days and even now for more than 10 days truly suit up? Like
0: suit
2: you
0: up.
2: Are head to toe decked out in all the greatest Western gear. You're not getting punked. It doesn't matter where you are in the vicinity of Calgary for 10 days. You are kitted out in your very best Daisy Dukes or whatever the heck else you want to wear.
0: Yeah.
2: It is so, so much fun. So the city is totally taken over by music, by food, by agriculture, by Western heritage, lately by sommeliers and by artists. It has become this incredibly diverse, massive festival that last year welcomed almost 1.5 million people to our city to experience. Huge.
0: What do you think the highlight of the Stampede is? Is it watching the actual, you know, cowboy rodeo, something else, a box, something, roping cows, jumping on?
2: Brad, is showing right now.
0: I'm not a cowboy yet, but what do you think it is? Is it music? Is it the festivals? Or is it, you know, the bar scene? Because let's be honest, the bar scene at night, those clubs, those tents, they are epic.
2: They are huge. So Calgary, the Calgary Stampede started as the celebration of Western heritage. It's more more than 100 years old. So there's really strong

0: agricultural roots behind this thing. You can come see the OG incredible agricultural story of Calgary. Yeah. You can go pet a sheep. You can go meet some horses. You can have that experience. And now you're lighting up because the coffee and the sheep have really got you excited this morning. So you can have that agricultural experience. And you can do it in so many different ways, from the rodeo to the Indigenous relay, which has quickly become one of the highest decibel performers at the Calgary Stampede. Yeah. You can feel the rumble of the action, and it's so impressive. And there's so many other things. I mentioned sommeliers. There's a wine cellar expose there now. There are culinary competitions. This year, there's a new youth robotics competition called Robot Rodeo.
1: That's awesome.
0: There is something for everyone there. And you're right. It is beyond the grounds of Calgary Stampede. We now have more than 100 artists performing at 13 music venues across the city. And the talent is totally global and would knock your boots off. So good.
1: That's amazing. Thank you so much for coming in. I appreciate you coming in early because it is 7:30 here. Alicia Reynolds, CEO of Calgary Tourism. Can't wait to be back the next time. Come on.
0: Thanks, Brad. Bring your white hat. Let's go.
1: I appreciate it. Okay, when we come back after the break, I mean, this is going to be a hard turn because UN peacekeepers. I mean, the UN's been called out a lot right now. They've done a lot of things that have upset a lot of people, but one of them, and I'm sorry to say this out loud, is sexually abusing and exploiting women. Children in multiple conflict zones. We've got a whistleblower, Emma Riley, who's been all over the news because she brought this in front of the UN itself and large councils. She was called a heretic, said, get out of here. But what has she done since then? Continue to expose crimes that are going on because she knows crimes against humanity shouldn't be part of something that is supposed to protect humanity. It's no BS. I'm Brad Smith. We'll be back on the other side of this. Thank you so much, Alicia, for being here.
0: Thank you.
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9: Overnight thunderstorms departing eastbound, leaving us with their trailing light rain for a little while, and then that gradually quits, and we get some clearing this afternoon. It'll be cooler, this cold front, 25 degrees our high today. The less humid air comes in a little bit afterward, and clear tonight down to 17 as that drops. And tomorrow, it'll sound hot, 30 degrees and sunshine, but it may not be that warm, and it will be much less humid anyway, so it'll feel better. 24 Sunday, a risk of a shower with another cold front in the morning, some clearing in the afternoon. Monday, sunny and 23 with low humidity. Today's high 25.
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1: A whistleblower like Emma Riley has come forward and said the UN peacekeepers have been sexually abusing, exploiting women and children in multiple conflict zones. And the United Nations has covered it up. Here to talk about that is the whistleblower herself, Emma Riley. Emma, thank you so much for joining me.
12: Thank you for having me.
1: I mean, this is a very, very sensitive subject. A lot of people have such a distinct view on what the UN is and what it means to them. But when did you uncover this, and what made you, obviously what made you put forward is a stupid question, but why was it so important for you not only to become a whistleblower, but to continue this story as so many people were trying to push it down?
12: Well, just to clarify, I blew the whistle about a lack of accountability at the UN. And I mean, that ranges from everything from I uncovered passing names of dissidents to the Chinese totalitarian regime, for example. But the general lack of accountability in the UN is what allows them to get away with this kind of thing. It is, think of it like, the way it's viewed by people is almost like it's some kind of secular church, that it's this great organization of do-gooders. But the problem is, we saw what happened with the Catholic Church. If you hold an organization up in such high regard and you have no accountability, this is what happens. So the UN, after the circumstance I discussed in that interview, So this was French peacekeepers in the Central African Republic raping children in exchange for food. Now, you can hardly think of anything worse. But if you look at then what happened after that scandal broke, that in a sense for me is where the real story is. Now, not a single child was helped. Not a single person who was raping children that suffered any consequences. The UN refused to cooperate with a French government investigation. And everyone who covered it up was promoted, and the people who reported it were fired. That is literally what happened. The only thing that member states insisted on happening was that now the UN has to publish a list of reports of sexual abuse. And there are about 800 reports a year. Now, even the UN itself says that only 1 in 20 is reported, because we're talking about war zones. We're talking about refugee camps. We're talking about places where literacy isn't that great, let alone being able to access how do you report when your child's been abused. So the UN now publishes statistics. And according to their statistics, there are 800 reports a year. According to their estimate, that means 16,000 acts of sexual abuse or rape a year. That's 300 a week, and about a third of the victims are kids. What other organization on earth, by its own statistics, could be raping 100 children a week and nobody is doing anything about it?
1: How did you first come on this story or this evidence?
12: It was actually a whistleblower called Miranda Brown that came forward. There was a guy who was really high up in the UN called Anders Kompass, and he received the first reports from people on the ground saying, we've done these interviews with these kids, this is horrific. So he went and reported it to the French, because, you know, it's a crime to rape children. It's French peacekeepers doing it. He goes to the government responsible. The UN immediately sprung into action, but not to protect the children, to go after Anders Kompass. They placed him under investigation for sharing the information with the French. They did nothing to help the children. Eventually, they were forced into having an external investigation of it. It was led by a Canadian judge. She said that they went after him with a single-minded determination, that they did nothing to help the kids. Again, none of the people named in that report faced any consequences. In fact, most of them were promoted. There was a guy in the Secretary General's office called Andrew Gilmore who got the report, did nothing about it, thought this will make the UN look bad, I'll sit on this. He was made the second in charge of the High Commissioner for Human Rights office.
1: And I'm assuming, like every other case that just gets put away or, you know, put under the rug and we don't talk mm-hmm. about it, not only was it bad then, but it's probably gotten worse now.
12: Yeah. I mean, like I said, I'm using their own stats. That's from last year.
1: Oh, my God.
12: The 300 rapes or sexual assaults a year was that they just published their own stats.
1: So in your view, why are these people getting away with it?
12: Diplomatic immunity. There's literally no accountability. So the worst that has ever happened to any of these child rapists
1: yeah.
12: is that they lost their job. Nobody has ever faced criminal charges. Again, they publish this. You could look at the last line of a big Excel sheet and it says what happened. And the very worst that can happen is that somebody lost their job. Now, I'm sorry, but for child rape, that should be a criminal offence. The problem is every single person that works at the UN has diplomatic immunity.
1: Every single
12: That's
1: one.
12: That's meant to be everyone. Yeah, I used to have it. But it's meant to be in the exercise of your functions. Now, tell me whose function it is to rape a child while working for the UN.
1: And listen, I'm naive to this diplomatic immunity. I understand the basic context of it, but there is no way of getting around it when you have diplomatic immunity?
12: The Secretary General is the only person that can lift it. And he has never done so. For any of the people accused of child rape, he has never lifted immunity.
1: And
12: he
1: his reason?
12: Never done it. Pardon?
1: And his reason for not lifting any immunities?
12: Well, the UN has this wonderful system of sort of a captive press within the building, and they threw out the only reporter that used to ask that, so nobody knows. He doesn't want the UN to look bad. According to all of the kind of internal emails that I managed to get out of the UN, the only thing they cared about in any of those email communications was how donors were going to react and how they could kill the story. The UN essentially just ignores it, hopes it will go away. You know, in that case, that was a huge scandal. It should have remained a huge scandal. But after a while, people move on. It's not like with national governments where there's a direct connection to the population. So they really, you know, they'll push, they'll follow a scandal through to its end. They'll check that things have changed. The UN just says to donors and, you know, to the Canadian government, things have changed. It's all great now. But the problem is that those governments just sort of write down what the UN says. And that's the note they send back to capital. So no accountability structures are ever actually put in place. So you have this system where these incredibly overpaid bureaucrats are just able to kind of go around the world. And if there's a problem in one place, they just move on to the next one. And within the UN, even if people see it, they don't necessarily report it because there isn't a single case of a whistleblower coming forward who managed to keep their job.
1: That's awful. And you know what? It's like the environment creates the environment. So people who are doing this, knowingly doing it, are probably inviting people into the sanctum that are part of the problem. But let's wait. I don't even want to put a pin in it, but we have to take a break right now. When we come back after this, again, we can talk about the reputation of the UN that's been declining over years. But we're going to continue this conversation because what was the reaction when you came out, when you, you know, made this public? How did they react to your statements? We'll find out that after the break, because this is a story you're going to want to follow here and be a part of, because this is crazy. It's No BS. I'm Brad Smith. We'll be back with Emma Riley, UN Whistleblower, after this.
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9: It's a wet start, but it's going to get cooler and much lower humidity is just around the corner. We have a cold front this morning. It's dropped a few thunderstorms across the area in the wee hours here, and they're just getting off to the east, leaving us with their trailing area of light rain, which will be pretty steady for a little while this morning and then gradually quit. Then we get some clearing this afternoon, the high 25, the humidity not going down yet, but that'll come. 17 and clear tonight, 30 tomorrow and sunny, but with much lower humidity, and that 30 degrees may be a bit optimistic. It'll certainly feel much more pleasant than the last couple of days. Sunday, chance of showers in the morning, clearing in the afternoon. That's another cold front. We'll knock it down to 24 and stay very reasonable at about that level for much of next week. Today's high, 25.
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34: This is No BS with Brad Smith.
1: And that's the voice of Emma Riley, a UN whistleblower, but not only that, human rights lawyer. And Emma, this is an intense conversation as we talk about the child exploitation, that this clip has gone viral. And what can we say that can't be summated from the last segment except for, what a disgusting thing to step upon and find and understand that this goes on. Just how prevalent is this child sex abuse, women's sex abuse, and exploitation within the UN?
12: Well, as I said, if you look at their own stats and their own estimates of underreporting, we're talking 300 people a week. That is a disgusting number. And there just doesn't seem to be any movement to actually do anything about it. I mean, all of this is happening in parts of the world where there are very few journalists on the ground. It's in refugee camps, it's in war zones. And it's like we've collectively decided that some people's lives are worth more than others, and that somehow whatever good the UN is doing, it's somehow this is the cost of doing business. Now, I'm sorry, but I don't think that exploitation and abuse of vulnerable women and children is a cost of doing business. No non-governmental organization, no charity would be able to get away with this. So why are governments allowing the UN, where they are the funders of the UN, to get away with this?
1: Answer that question then. Why?
12: Well, I think that there's a sort of useful idiot syndrome. You know, the UN says that they're doing everything they can, so therefore they must be. There's this sort of tendency to believe whatever the UN says. I mean, I saw that in my own case where I uncovered evidence that when dissidents were planning to testify at the UN about China's human rights abuses, instead of supporting them, the UN was handing their names over to the Chinese government weeks in advance of their testimony, which inevitably led to Chinese agents turning up at their homes, intimidating their family members, sometimes detaining them. Some were put into concentration camps in the Uyghur region, and many of them died in those concentration camps.
1: Okay, let's follow this because it's a huge story in Canada right now, as we've been told that we're going to get a closer relationship with China and become a more reliable partner. We had a Liberal MP recently say that, have you seen, dissidents, or have you seen people in internment camps? And as if to say out loud that that doesn't happen.
12: Yeah. And that is something that's happening worldwide, as you see the capture of various state agents by the Chinese government. I mean, frankly, Canada's role in my case is despicable. I would honestly say the reason I was fired was Canada.
1: Tell me
12: when the UN did not act in my reports, I wrote to every government where they had handed over names of that government's citizens. And there were Canadian citizens on this list. So I wrote to the Canadian ambassador to the UN in Geneva, a woman called Leslie Norton. I sent her a letter saying, here are the Canadians on the list. You need to do something to protect these people. If you're not willing to stop the UN policy, at least focus on the fact that you have people where China is watching what they are doing. They're caring when they're traveling to Geneva. They're caring when they're about to testify to treaty bodies, to the Human Rights Council. You need to essentially protect these Canadian citizens. Now, I expected that she would take measures to protect those people. That is not what she did. She sent my letter to one of the people who was handing over names and said, one of your staff members is denouncing you. Oh, that letter started an investigation into me, and I was fired for sharing confidential information about a policy of the Secretary General. They don't even deny that it's a policy. But in the UN's twisted mind, I was at fault for telling a government that their citizens were being betrayed by the UN to China. Again, I said earlier, one of the problems in the UN is a lack of accountability. Everyone that covers up any wrongdoing gets promoted. Leslie Norton got promoted. She now works at some deputy of some kind of human rights part in the government in Canada. Now, that's a problem.
1: Yeah.
12: Is Emma, that the kind of person you want in that post?
1: I'm looking at the clock and I go, I have 3 minutes and that's not enough time. And I just want to know, I mean, what can be done? I mean, I'm going to have this conversation with you again. We're going to get this back. We're going to give it a lot more time. But what can be done? Because when you say the UN, when you're talking about situations like Israel-Palestine, when you're talking about anything, the second that you say UN, people target you and you go, well, what do you think? You're a conspiracy theorist. And I look at your title and it's human rights lawyer. And it's like, well, a lawyer innately knows the litigious process, the legal process. Why would they go through these steps knowing they can be found liable? They'd be sued. Go ahead.
12: I welcome anyone that wants to sue me for defamation because that would let me show all the evidence in court. Truth is a defense to defamation. It's why I've never been sued. And I've been saying this very, very publicly for the last 5 or 6 years. For the first 2 years that I had a sort of very out there Twitter account, I still worked at the UN. I was denouncing this internally. I'm now denouncing it externally. What can be done, honestly, at a governmental level? Money. The only thing they care about is money. They obviously don't care about the children being raped. They obviously don't care about the Chinese dissidents. They do care about money. So in the US, for example, there's a bipartisan law that had been removed after some UN pressure that used to say you cannot give 10% of the UN funding. So that's like $400 million when it comes to the US every year, unless you protect whistleblowers. They took away that provision. They fired me. I got that provision back in US law. It's bipartisan. It went back in this year.
1: So do you think that the only way to challenge the UN, same thing that the US did with the WHO, is you don't get any funding, see where you go, see where the money lies, see where the kind of the trail goes?
12: I think it's conditionalities. I mean, I actually, you know, I used to work there. I believe fervently that the UN needs to exist, but not in this form. So put conditionality on it.
1: So there are
12: it's
1: good
12: not
1: people
12: holding
1: at the UN
12: hostage if you say, we'll give you this money if you stop raping kids.
1: Oh, God.
12: That shouldn't be a hard thing to do.
1: No, God, no.
12: So that's all I'm saying. Make the money conditional on actual change on the ground, as opposed to the UN saying, look, we wrote another lovely policy that we can just ignore.
1: Emma, please come back anytime. I'm sorry that I even have to stop this because this is a crazy story. Let's follow it up and let's get my producer to talk to you after to figure out the next time you can come back, okay?
12: Great. Well, I'd be happy to come back. Thank you so much for having me.
1: Thank you so much. That's Emma Riley, human rights lawyer and prominent UN whistleblower. And I appreciate that story because, you know, more people need to understand, you know, exactly what's going on. But not only through whistleblowers, but just in fact, you have to make stuff more transparent. Like, we talk about it all the time, but hearing that story, I can't even begin to understand what the depths or how far stuff goes. If you're willing to go that far, how far, what else could you do? It's No BS. I'm Brad Smith. On the other side, though, we got to turn that frown upside down, okay? We do. 416-870-6400 or 888-225-TALK because we've got a contest after the break. Smashing Pumpkins tickets. We're going to give them away, okay? You call in. I'll give you tickets if you finish the lyrics to a famous Smashing Pumpkins song. I'll be back.
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15: Good morning, it's 10 o'clock. I'm Scott Monick. A mix of sun and cloud and 22 degrees in London.
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15: Emergency crews remain on scene at London Sherwood Forest Mall this hour following a serious collision this morning. The crash happened at around 7:40 and left a large hole in the west side of the building. Police say multiple injuries have been reported as a result. A number of people have been taken to the hospital by paramedics. People are now being urged to avoid the area of Gainsborough Road and Wonderland Road North as emergency crews remain on scene. Stay with 980 CFPL for the latest on this developing story. The body of an OPP officer killed in the line of duty will be brought to Thornhill this afternoon ahead of his funeral. OPP Constable Teron Bailey was hit by a vehicle Tuesday in the northern town of Hurst. Police say the procession will depart the Forensic Sciences and Coroner's Complex in North York and then head west on the 401 to a funeral home in Thornhill. There is a book of condolence online for people to sign. Also, people will likely be gathering on one of the highway's overpasses to show their support. The countdown is now on to the first men's World Cup game ever to be played on Canadian soil. Toronto is buzzing as Canada preparing to take on Bosnia and Herzegovina this afternoon at 3 o'clock. Canadian captain Alphonso Davies has been ruled out for today's game, unfortunately, due to a hamstring injury. Alan Koch is the head coach of the men's soccer team at the University of Guelph. He's had a hand in developing several Canadian players competing in the tournament, including Davies.
16: When I gave him his professional debut at 15 years old, we knew we had a special player on our hands. And I'm incredibly proud of the player he's become, but obviously the person he's become too, because he's an amazing ambassador for Canada.
15: Here in London, fans will be gathering in bars and other venues across the city to watch the match. Perhaps the biggest watch party is happening at BMO Centre London on Rectory Street. Again, kickoff for the match is at 3 o'clock. Meantime, fans from all over the world expressed disappointment after being evacuated at a FIFA's official watch party in Toronto minutes after it started yesterday. Traveling all the way from Mexico City, Romina Ortega was over the moon to be in Toronto for the official FIFA World Cup watch party until she was asked to leave along with everyone else.
17: We were just watching the game. It was at minute 35, I think. Mexico scored one, so we were really excited. And then on the TV, it just appeared like shut down.
15: On its website, FIFA said the event is rain or shine. However, fans were evacuated because of the risk of lightning. 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
1: I don't know if it's better hair today because it's under a hat, but I can tell you what I do have today, which is desperate housewives lips. That's right. I'm shooting live in Calgary, and I've been out here for the week. And just thank you to everybody at the Chorus Building, including QR770 here with Sarah Crosby. I've been doing hits in the morning, and everyone here has been just absolutely fantastic. But yes, when you come here, it's like what, like 3,035 feet above sea level. So every time I come, God, you got to drink water. Your body dries out. And first thing that goes on me is these lips, and they look like crimson, swollen. If you smile, they kind of bleed, but now they're just, kind of toning down into a, L'Oreal Lush crimson red. Or whatever that is. But we've got a contest right now. We didn't get to do it yesterday, so we've got actually two today. Smashing Pumpkins, October 7th. The Rats in a Cage Tour coming to TD Coliseum. You're going to call in right now, 416-870-6400 or 888-225-TALK. That's 8255, because we've got a great one for you today. And this is all kicking off because of why? Because I love doing these giveaways. It's like one of my favorite things. I know that I do them a little FM style. I get it. But it's just so much funner than doing it off air and then making it perfect. So if you want to go see the Smashing Pumpkins October 7th at the TD Coliseum, Rats in a Cage Tour, you can tell I drank coffee this morning. I'm serious. I did. I was with Sarah Crosby this morning. I had to drink coffee because we were doing it on her show. She said, I don't trust anyone who doesn't drink it. I guzzled a huge cup of black coffee, two other coffees. And oh my God, I have been running 17 marathons in my head. So I'm trying to slow down today. But as the caller board fills up, Santi, do me a favor and just pick one at random, okay?
19: You got it.
1: Thanks, boss. All right, who's this? Who am I speaking to?
20: This is Nick from London.
1: Nick from London, what's going on? Are you a Smashing Pumpkins fan?
20: Oh, my God, you have absolutely no idea.
1: Oh, my God,
20: you know,
1: Nick.
20: I shouldn't say me. I know, because, you know what, now I don't want to go overboard with it. I mean, I love the Smashing Pumpkins, don't get me wrong. They're not at the top of the list, but they're up there.
1: Well, listen. I love Smashing Pumpkins. They're not my favorite band ever, but it's someone when I can, you know, put on Melancholy and Infinite Sadness for a road trip, I can listen to the whole thing. But Nick, what you got to do right now is we're going to play Don't Forget the Lyrics. I'm going to play a Smashing Pumpkins song, and then I'm going to yell, Santi, stop! And you have to, in your best radio singing voice, sing me the next line of the song, okay?
20: Let's run some nails down the chalkboard. Here we go.
1: Buddy, it can't be worse than mine, so don't worry. Santi, at random, you pick a song and play it whenever you want, big guy. Ooh, zero. Turn it up a little.

0: worse than nails on a chalkboard.
1: And they stay there.
2: I was going to throw some guitar in there for you as well, because I think James Iha is one of the greatest guitarists. So, I mean, but you cut me off early, and thank God you did, because honest God, like I say, we were going to blow some speakers on that one.
3: Could you just say, I'm your face and your dreams of glass? Can you sing it to me one more time a cappella? We need to.
2: I'm the face in your dreams of glass.
3: You sound like Oscar the Grouch. You sound like Oscar the Grouch as if he was drowning in water. I'm gonna silence the thought.
2: You know what, man? The voice matches the size. It's about 6'5", almost 300 pounds. So
3: yeah,
2: like,
3: buddy. There's my big guy. Are you excited? There's my big guy. What are we dating? Are you excited to go to the concert? You've just won two tickets to the Smashing Pumpkins October 7th, TD Coliseum, Rats in a Cage Tour. Are you excited, Nick?
2: I got goosebumps, man. Honest to God, I just got to say very quickly.
3: Yes, sir.
2: Muzzle, the song Muzzle from Melancholy. That's like you said, I'm 46 now, so that would have come out when I was about 15. It's still one of those songs that like I get goosebumps every single time I hear it. Brings me back to that time in my life, and honest to God, I cannot wait for the show.
3: Oh my God, that's amazing. And you know why it's amazing? Because I'm not going to take credit for this. When we started doing these contests, I wanted to have fun, but I didn't, like, I've never done this on radio because I've only been on radio for 5 months. And it was Santiago on the board who said, you know, like, we should do contests around the band. And as soon as we started doing that, just a great thing, because you're actually sending people who love the music to the concert. And just hearing that right now makes me understand that when you're hearing Muzzle October 7th, you're going to take a video from me with that Oscar the Grouch voice that you've got, and you're going to send it to me at Brad C. Smith, and I'm going to play it on the air for you, buddy. I promise, okay?
2: I love you, man. And I got to say, Brad, very quickly, man, because you took over Ben Mulrooney's spot, and I used to love listening to Ben, but honest to God, like, you're fantastic. I think you do an amazing job. I love the show. I tune in as often as I can, like, obviously in between. I work sales, so in between my stores, I tune in for as long as I can and just continue the great work, Brad, because I think you're awesome.
3: Oh, Nick, man, I hate compliments, but I'll take that one in. That meant a lot. Thank you so much, man. I appreciate you.
2: Thank you
3: so much, Nick. Do me a favor, brother. Stay on hold. We'll get you all your details. And don't forget to send me that video to my go to contact@nobswithbs.com, just on my website. Send it to me, and I'll play it on the air. I promise you, okay?
2: I will, man. Thank you, brother. Thank you.
3: All right. Have a great weekend, Nick. Stay on hold.
2: You too,
3: wow.
2: Man.
4: Okay, so this is where you kiss with him or what?
3: You didn't know this, but me and Nick are dating. Yep.
4: Yeah, it's Calgary. All like they're all chemistry out there. Like
3: Calgary's changed me, Santiago.
4: Aww.
3: I'm coming back tomorrow, but at the same time, you know, I just think I'm going to miss Nick too much. He doesn't actually live in London. He actually is in Calgary. He's outside the studio right now. You know why I love this? It's because it doesn't matter if you like have a bad voice or not. It's just like if you actually try it, like it's just the best thing. It's my favorite part about doing this live, Santi, is you just get the stuff that you couldn't get if it was taped.
4: Yeah.
3: Oh, okay. Thanks for agreeing. Yeah. Okay. Play Do You Care just for a quick one. Can you do that for me?
4: A what?
3: A Do You Care. I got a Do You Care for you, Santi.
4: For me?
3: Yeah. I'm going to ask you a question.
4: Why?
3: Just trust me. Play the clip.
4: Okay.
3: The mailbag.
1: Ladies and gentlemen.

0: This is not for me. I want to give the man on the board, Santiago, a do you care? Because very seldomly, like, listen, we've heard from a lot of people who aren't soccer fans about FIFA. But today's game, Canada and Bosnia-Herzegovina, or as Wayne Gretzky said, Bosnia-Herzegovina.
1: It's the most important.
0: Wait, I haven't asked you your question yet.
1: Okay, I'm sorry. I'm so excited about the World Cup.
0: Santi, for all those non-soccer fans out there who have been just listening to the bad news about FIFA coming to Toronto and Canada and North America, just tell us why it's important for these 13 games that we have in Canada. Like, how big of a deal is this and how should we be looking at it? Santiago, hit us with it.
1: Like, it doesn't matter what FIFA does. What matters right now is the players, the 22 players on each match. We don't care about FIFA. We don't care about Infantino. We just care about the beautiful game and all these athletes, all these footballers that have spent their entire life preparing for this moment. And we are the lucky ones that are hosting them. We are hosting a bunch of people around the planet to make their dreams come true. And I'm pretty sure every soccer fan like me, we always dreamed to be in a World Cup. It doesn't matter if we're no player or not. And the fact that we have the World Cup here at home in Toronto, that doesn't happen. Like, it's not going to happen ever again. So this is a one-time thing that this country needs to enjoy. This city particularly having today match, the match with Canada and Bosnia. This is the most important soccer match and one of the most important sport events ever played in Canada and in Toronto. It's time to forget about Infantino. It's time to forget about the FIFA corruption. It's going to be there. And we already learned that nothing is going to happen. We need to focus on what is going on the field with the ball, hug with each other. It's a moment to welcome everyone to the city. It's a moment to don't have any animosity with anybody. Yeah. If you are playing in Bosnia-Herzegovina, Bosnian fans here in Toronto are bringing the city to life. So if you see them, party with them, celebrate the goals. If you lose, it's okay. Keep celebrating. It's a World Cup. Happens every 4 years, and it will never, ever happen again in Canada.
0: Santi, you got me pumped up. I tried to stand up, but my earphones were hooked. That was great, buddy. I got chills. Let's go. Come on. That's what I'm saying, right? I mean, listen, I was engaged off The Bachelor to a Croatian girl with a great Croatian family. And what I understood by living in Mississauga, by living in Streetsfield, just outside of Toronto, is that people, they see this game differently than North Americans do. And when you have that passion, it doesn't matter if you're a casual soccer fan or not. Just buy in. You know what? At least, and I'm not saying buy in and just watch it because you don't want, but give the game a chance. Tune in at 3 p.m. today because, as Santiago says, I think it too. If you're looking at the global scale of what happens in this country as far as sports, this is probably the biggest thing to ever happen to Toronto. So we got to stop for the next little bit, bitching and complaining about everything, and get on board with Santiago, who's on the board, and watch some FIFA, mother... Oh, God, I was about to go there. But let's go to break. Because when we come back after break, we're going to talk... We talk about what this is, the impact of what FIFA is going to do to the city. But I haven't talked to anybody who's in the business of showing the game. So why not call up an old buddy from university who owns a bar that shows soccer all the time and tell us what this impact is going to do right now to the restaurant industry and how happy he is to have FIFA come. Or maybe he's not. I haven't talked to him yet. We'll find out live. It's No BS. I'm Brad Smith. Santi got me roaring. I do! Don't
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1: Come on, Shakira, the hips just don't lie. That song's banger. Is this the FIFA song, Santi?
2: Yeah, it's one of the songs of FIFA. Yeah, Shakira is already like one of the heroes in terms of World Cup music, right?
1: Yeah, legend. Come on now. I'm like, your speech before the break about FIFA got me so jacked up, and I thought it was just the coffee. Is everybody excited for soccer? Let's go.
3: Do you love soccer?
1: Yes, I do. Mayor Chow, I love it so much. And, you know, I've been in the restaurant industry. I've had places before COVID, and I understand how important it is to have events. But FIFA is bringing something like 300,000 people to the city, right? And the stats are coming out saying 4,000 restaurants might collapse before the end of the year. So this is like a much needed infusion into the city. So I wanted to find out the business impact or what we're expecting. So I went to a good buddy of mine and said, will you come on the show? He said no. So I bothered him a couple more times. So here he is, the owner of Scotland Yard and many other fine establishments. It's Dan Natchew. Danny, what's going on, big guy?
4: Bradley, how are you today?
1: Only you can call me Bradley, sir. I love it. I'm good, man. I feel like I've been a part of, you know, talking about a lot of FIFA stories that might not be on the up and up. You know, there's a lot of fraud and scams and blah, blah, blah. But not enough people are talking about just what this is going to do to the city. Like, your bar, Scotland Yard, shows soccer regularly throughout the year. How excited are your regulars and everybody else to have the World Cup come to town?
4: Well, I mean, the excitement's been building for a while. I mean, we've known about this for a long time. Our regulars, who are big footy fans, have been welcoming all the fans that are going to be coming into the city. I think they enjoy a good camaraderie. You know, they're going to enjoy having other teams and countries and supporters and I come into the pub and cheer them on, you know, like, you know, the soccer fans are good people. They love to get passionate about their team, but they're also respectful. So they're happy. They're excited.
1: That's amazing. And you know, people are saying, like, oh, this cost the city, this cost the province, it cost the federal government so much money. And I'm going, yeah, but if you look at the economics, it's going to put money back into the city. Like, what are you guys expecting business-wise for the tournament here?
4: Oh, gosh. I mean, anytime the World Cup goes on, the pub loves it. But, I mean, even more so, I think now that it's in your city, you've got this influx of, you know, domestic tourists, international tourists. Everyone just wants to be part of the energy. And so I think it's going to be a nice little pump to the business that we're expecting to get from the World Cup. I mean, there's no question soccer is the biggest fan of a pub.
1: Oh yeah, like so. Like you said, the momentum has been building for a while. And like when I'm in media and I'm not like a soccer fan, as you know, like I don't have the same aspect. Santiago, our board tech right now, like he loves soccer. He's been telling me the same thing. But what have the fans been saying? Like, how long has this momentum? Our board tech right now, like he loves soccer. He's been telling me the same thing. But what have the fans been saying? Like, how long has this momentum been building, Danny?

0: they'll open to welcome the business. I mean, I'm sitting on the patio of one of our locations right now, and there are hordes of people hunting beavers in the St. Lawrence market area because there's this big initiative of all the different countries. So we've got the Scottish beaver outside of the yard. And
1: hunting beavers. Wait, what are we talking about here? Explain this so that my dirty mind doesn't go down a bad path here.
0: So the St. Lawrence Old Town BIA decided to do an initiative for the World Cup about giving, we've got these little beavers. They're probably about 3.5 feet high, and we've put them in all the different locations around our BIA, and each beaver is a different country. So, of course, being Scotland Yard and English Pub, we tried to get England. We lost that battle, but we got Scotland. So we've got them outside the yard, and then we've got the world beaver outside of the Buell Spaghetti Factory. And ideally what it is kind of like a Pokemon. You got to collect them all. So people are actively moving through our neighborhood, which is wonderful to see. And they're getting pictures in front of it. So it brings people to our doorstep. And then, from there, it's up to us to be able to bring them in and show them what Toronto has to offer.
1: That's amazing. What a great initiative. And I'm so glad it wasn't what I was thinking when you said picking beavers. But I digress. Like, when we're talking about this extended alcohol hours, a lot of people in the media were like, oh, you know what? That sucks. I fought it back against it because, you know, I worked in a bar and I understand restaurants, you know, like, you'd been to my place before. Like, every single dollar counts, especially not only to the owners so that they can keep these businesses going, but also to the staff. And this is bartenders, servers, and staff making more money possibly after a little bit of a downturn. What's your reaction to having the extended alcohol hours? Pumped?
0: Yeah, of course. Anytime you give an opportunity to, you know, generate more revenue and give fans more of the experience, right? With games starting at midnight, you know, if we had a normal close at 2 a.m., you have to be pushing people out the door, and that's not fun for the experience. And quite frankly, our concepts are predominantly worried about just providing fun, providing places to gather. And if it allows us to have our fans stay in the place longer, we're all for it. I mean, I have a saying, nothing good happens past midnight, but none of us, being open till 4 a.m. does give us an opportunity to be able to continue the evening for those passionate fans, right? Soccer fans are passionate, and you want the passion angled in the right way, not the wrong way. So I'm all for it. And like I said, you mentioned, it gives these businesses an opportunity to bring in a little bit more and, you know, help them survive. I know it's a somber way of saying it, but that's really what we're trying to do here. We're trying to rejuvenate the food and the beverage and just everything in the city. We want the city to become alive again like it was a couple of years ago.
1: Yes, sir. Danny, thank you so much for joining me, man. I appreciate you.
0: No problem. Thanks for having me, Brad.
1: I'll see you at the yard soon there, bud, okay?
0: Okay, pal.
1: Okay, pal. That's Dan Natchew, owner of Scotland Yard, Spaghetti Factory, Eloise, and the latest country bar that's opening up, which is called Dolly's. It's just open. Listen, I love that guy. I've known him since college. And when you want to talk to somebody who knows what goes on as far as restaurants, how they're looking at this. But not only that, soccer, too, because the yard has always got soccer on. And I'm not promoting this because his business needs it. I'm promoting this because we need to promote FIFA and what it means to the businesses in Toronto. And just like Santi said in the last segment, this is a way to look at it in a different spotlight. Be careful out there, right? More people are coming to the city. There's stuff that's going to happen. But if you protect yourself, have fun, look at the game in a different way. And at 3 p.m. today, you go cheer on Canada versus Bosnia and Herzegovina. As Wayne Gretzky said, Herzegovina. When we come back after the break, we're going to get into a very serious topic right now. This is no joke. We've all heard of the Hockey Canada scandal, right? A woman says she was taken to a hotel room and sexually assaulted by multiple junior players while heavily intoxicated. Court testimony came out graphic and disturbing. Obviously, those gentlemen were acquitted, but guess what just dropped? A documentary exposing the
2: alarm. Coffee. Shower. 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
7: Leftover rain early this morning from the thunderstorms, which passed in the wee hours and are still just the east of us. And so things are a little wet and a bit noisy this morning. It's all a cold front, and it's going to cool things off, and eventually the humidity will go down too. Some clearing later this afternoon, 25 degrees. The humidity still high this morning with the rain ending, and then a little bit lower this afternoon. Much lower tomorrow as it bounces up again, sunny and 30 degrees, but less humid. And then Sunday, a risk of a shower with another cold front and some sunny breaks in the afternoon. And 24, very pleasant after that. 23 Monday, 21 Tuesday. Today's high, 25.
8: 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It's time for sunny days, warmer temperatures, and spring arrivals at Channer's. 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
11: The hard stories are the ones that need to be told.
12: I really want to see how this unfolds. He sent a text message asking who was up for a three-way.
11: I'm in. They wanted her to get down on the floor.
13: If I resist, how bad could this get?
14: This is No BS with Brad Smith.
15: And that is the trailer for the documentary that just dropped on Prime, which is Miss Code of Conduct. Obviously, the 2018 Hockey Canada scandal was huge, right? Five former World Junior players, including NHL goalie and current Stanley Cup starting goalie Carter Hart, were found not guilty on all sexual assault charges. The judge ruled that the Crown didn't prove lack of consent beyond a reasonable doubt. And that new documentary's just dropped, again, called Code of Misconduct. So I had to bring back from earlier this week a Calgary girl who's in studio with me right now, Christy Boschman, who is that documentary girl on Instagram. Christy, what's going on?
16: Hey, so glad to be back.
15: Okay, talk to me about this, right? Because I saw you point this out on your Instagram the other day, and I haven't seen this. I know a lot about the scandal, obviously, because I've been having to cover it.
16: Mm-hmm.
15: But this came out in Hot Docs, and you saw it
16: yeah.
15: live. And What was your reaction to what you saw in this documentary?
16: It was really disturbing and also not surprising. And I think everybody in the theater had the same reaction. Like, by the end of the movie, there were people around me crying just because of how disturbing this whole case is.
15: That's insane. You know, when you think about what this means in the context of Canada, right? It's like hockey is what we do here.
16: Yeah.
15: And listen, like, I went to a private school. Like, I know that there are, I want to swear, but blank heads everywhere out there, right? Like, crap heads, whatever you want to call them. But when you went into this, what was your opinion before and did it change? And what was your opinion after?
16: I actually didn't know too much about this case. I had heard people talking about it just because it's such a big case, especially for Canada.
15: Yeah.
16: But I didn't know the details of it going into the film. So hearing kind of what went down and hearing what happened in the courtroom, it's like it really shocked me.
15: And as far as documentaries go, I mean, you're that person who breaks them all down. Like, what style was this? How did they present it? Was it a one-sided documentary that just looked at the allegations in a negative way? Was it two-sided? Did they show the hockey player's side of it? I don't know, but even reading the breakdown of some of the stuff, and I'll get into it at the next break, like, some of the stuff that's in this, when we talk about hazing, which is like, just common nature in sports, and people think, you know, it's gone away, we don't haze like that anymore, and this is 2018. But like, some of the stuff and allegations are absolutely wild.
16: Yeah, and I think we see this a lot in assault cases that are similar to this. The way that the documentary is laid out is more like investigative journalism. So a journalist who's already done, I can't remember his name, but he's a huge journalist here in Calgary or in Canada. And he looked into the case, and the way that it's presented is with the victim. She's anonymous. And the whole point is that you can come forward with an assault case and you can tell your story without revealing who you are, which I think is really, really important because that aspect prevents people from coming forward with assaults like this.
15: Of course. I mean, I think the thing that I think of first and foremost is always from the empathetic view, right? So I'm thinking about when you say that you've watched the entire documentary and these girls are like, you turn over and they're bawling. Like, what must be going through their mind as they're watching this EM girl go through what she's going, regardless of what people think now? But in that moment, while you're watching that, what do you think is going through the minds of these girls? Because, you know, the large part, when I look at the comments of, what people reflect on when they watch this movie, was like, they were traumatized by what they saw.
16: Yeah. And I think a part of it is that if something like this hasn't happened to you as a woman, you know somebody who this has happened to before. And so to see this all play out, and it does in a way kind of show the reaction from both sides, it can be difficult to watch something like this, especially not only that aspect, but a lot of us know people who are in hockey or love hockey or played hockey when they were younger. It's such a huge part of Canadian culture.
15: Good, yeah.
16: That it's kind of disappointing. And a huge part of this documentary is they say hockey is such a big part of Canada. How can we keep hockey and embrace it and love it and remove this cultural aspect of it?
15: Listen, like, I don't want to get into like such the nuance of this, because at the end of the day, regardless of what you think about it, it's these guys were basically acquitted, right?
16: Yeah.
15: But we can't avoid the fact that when you look at the stats, only like 4% of sexual assaults ever actually get told to the police. And of that, even fewer are actually tried. And of that, you know, 95% of these women are not actually coming out and saying it. So when you're a young woman and you're watching this, like, if you, not to say that you need to take a stance, but like with your platform, like, how do you tell young women or do you to like, you know, it's important to speak out? Because when you see this documentary and then you know the ending of it, it makes me think, well, this is almost telling women like their voice doesn't matter.
16: Yeah, and this is a topic on a lot of sexual assault documentaries, is how do women come forward, or men, with assaults?
15: Because people don't realize 20% of cases happen against men.
16: Yes,
15: doesn't get talked about.
16: And it can be even harder for men to come forward because they really don't talk about it. How do they come forward and talk about this stuff knowing that in most cases they don't get justice?
15: Yeah.
16: Because it's so incredibly hard to prove. And in the criminal justice system, you have to prove it beyond a reasonable doubt.
15: Yeah. And think if you're EM in this situation, forget the results of trial, but if you're lying or you're telling the truth, either way, when you come out, now your name is attached to something where people are going to hear like salacious things that come around sexual assault allegations. And, you know, that's going to be tagged to you for the rest of life, which is one of the main reasons when you look at it, that social aspect of it, why women don't come forward. And that's got to be so tough when you're sitting in a theater watching women cry, because I bet some of those women have been victims, like odds would say that they have.
16: Yes.
15: And they're watching this and they're watching some girl who's like telling her story regardless of allegations or truth. And they're going, well, geez, what the hell am I supposed to do?
16: Yeah. I think that the most important thing is to know that you're not alone, because this is like an epidemic, unfortunately, like not just in hockey, but in all areas. And I think it's encouraging to hear other survivors speak out about things that have happened to them, especially men, like we just said.
15: Yeah.
16: And that you can do that with staying anonymous.
15: Yeah.
16: Yeah.
15: Well, you listen, we got to turn that frown upside down. I don't know why I said that. The terrible segue. But, you know, this is a crazy documentary. Whether you want to choose to watch it or not, whatever you think about what the end result of this trial was, I think it's important for parents to understand that culture like this exists still to this day. And as much as people say it's been toned down, listen, I was an athlete. Okay, I played professional football. I'm going to say 99% of the guys that I played with were really good guys. But guess what? Just like society, it's a reflection of that. Same as teams, right? There's bad guys on every team. And when you group men together and they are in that small demographic that are bad guys, it just exacerbates situations. So I think it's important for parents to understand what goes on. Not just read it in the paper, but actually watch the documentary, see words out of their mouth, understand the allegations. God, it must be tough. But at the end of the day, if it happens in society and you avoid it, I mean, you're part of the problem. And that's my opinion. And so you can text in, tell me if I'm right or wrong, but I won't read it. So I don't care. When we come back after the break, let's turn this into a positive mood. We're going to go away from the crappy documentaries that are going to make you feel bad. Let's go towards, and I asked her last time for the best ones. I want to go to those documentaries that make you feel the best, that make you just go, oh my God, I can't wait to see that. I can't wait to tell people about this, because we got a weekend coming up and you might be watching FIFA, but you also might be wanting to turn that frown upside down. Snow BS. I can't believe I said it like that. Snow BS. I'm Brad Smith. We'll be back with Christy Boschman. That documentary girl.
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7: A cold front passing early this morning with thunderstorms from overnight, leaving us with light rain for a while early this morning, and then gradually that quits and cloud begins to show some sunny periods this afternoon. 25 degrees cooler today. The humidity will be going down as well, but the temperature goes down first, then the humidity. 17 tonight and clear. 30 degrees tomorrow. It sounds hot, but it's not nearly as humid tomorrow with sunshine. Then Sunday, a risk of a shower with another cold front in the morning. Cloud starts to clear in the afternoon, and a pleasant 24 degrees, and a very pleasant Monday, sunny 23. Today's high, 25.
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15: Documentaries. That's why your Christy Boschman, that documentary girl, if you saw my face in person, she was not happy. I was like, that documentary girl, like I'm dropping a mic. But you're so big on Instagram. You got like 5 million followers on all the platforms. Like, did you ever think that you would be sitting here being like, well, I just have to speak into my telephone and I make a lifestyle based on documentaries?
16: No, never. I never in a million years could have imagined that this would happen. And I feel like it's a blessing.
15: Yeah.
16: Because it just, yeah, I love documentaries so much and I wanted to work in them. And then.
15: What got you into them?
16: My dad made a documentary in the 90s.
15: Stop it. What was it?
16: It was about our family. My grandmother was hit by a car while she was pregnant.
15: I'm so sorry.
16: Well, I never met her, so, okay. But thank you.
15: I never met her. It's okay. That's good.
16: But, yeah. And then, so it was about her and I guess nobody, like my grandfather, it was his mother. So he never knew that she even existed. And
15: that's insane because, you know, again, like I wanted to follow this down a different path and make everyone smile. So during the break, I was like, okay, give me your top three documentaries. She gave me four that make you feel good. You're going to watch them this weekend and you're going to just be like, man, this was so worth the watch. So let's start with your first one there. And I'm excited because we're in Calgary. There's a lot of these around. So Biggest Little Farm?
16: Yeah.
15: Okay. Well, tell us about it.
16: Okay. So that's about a family in L.A., and they have this dog that they are like, our dog deserves a farm. And they really wanted to build a farm, like a sustainable farm. So they bought this plot of land and they were going to do it in a way where it wasn't like monoculture. It was just like the land feeds itself and it's a wholesome documentary about a dog on a farm and it's
15: just makes you feel good about yourself.
16: Yeah.
15: Okay. Amazing. Number two, Finding Francis.
16: Okay. Yeah. I think a lot of people are not going to consider this a documentary, but if you know Nathan Fielder, he's a Canadian comedian and he's one of the funniest guys alive. And that he ended his series, Nathan For You, with this documentary about this guy who had been on the show before and was looking for his like long lost love from when he was a kid. But he's like in his like 80s now. Hey, and really? It's really weird.
15: It's really weird.
16: Yes. It's very bizarre.
15: How does that turn into a feel good then?
16: It's hilarious.
15: Oh, okay. There we go. Makes you laugh. I don't even know what to think of this title. My Octopus Teacher.
16: Yes, that's on Netflix. It's about a guy who goes diving and he becomes friends with an octopus.
15: For real?
16: Mm-hmm. He goes every single day and hangs out with an octopus.
15: Okay, don't ruin, like, you don't have to, like, give spoilers, but how does one become friends with an octopus? Do you have a log line for that?
16: Like, you spend a lot of time with that one octopus.
15: Brad, you know, I'll just tell you the basic definitions of how human beings, mammals, or anything else become friends. You just have to hang around them a lot.
16: Yeah.
15: But I'm like wondering, like, how do they know they're friends? Just because this thing's not like attacking them and putting eight arms around them and sucking the absolute hell out of them?
16: Well,
15: that sounded gross.
16: At first, it was like timid and it didn't want to come near him. And then it started like, it did start wrapping its tentacles around him.
15: In a gentle way.
16: Yes, in a friendly way.
15: I have to see that one now because all my mind is doing is going, what in the ever-loving God? How does this even happen? Okay, and you put an extra one in here, which I really love, which is Shut Up, Little Man?
16: Yeah.
15: Okay, tell me about
16: this. It's about these two guys who move into this apartment, and the landlord's like, just so you know, the guys who live next door to you are really loud. And they're like, okay. And then every night they hear these two guys fighting, so they start sending microphones over to the neighbor's house and recording them fighting, and it blows up. It becomes like this viral thing before things could be viral.
15: Stop it.
16: And it's hilarious.
15: You know what's crazy is like when you were on the other day and I was like talking top five of your favorite docs, these ones are your, you know, feel good ones. Like I realize that you don't really, if you look at it, have a favorite genre if you put them 1 through 5. But like, do you actually have like a go-to genre of docs that you like to watch?
16: Yeah, it would be like mountain climbing documentaries.
15: Why is that?
16: They give me the feeling that you get from true crime, like the adrenaline without the somebody dying horrifically.
15: I was going to say.
16: But sometimes dying, but not by somebody else.
15: I was going to do a really bad joke there because you played off your grandmother crash dad documentary thing. I was going to be like, as long as people crash and die in a car. But so when you're like developing this career now, you've got all this information on docs. Like how does like watching these docs, is there any like transition into real life of how it applies to real life? Or is it just entertainment that you love promoting?
16: It's definitely transitioned into real life because I think it's so important to hear other people's stories. And I think that affects the way that you view the world and you treat other people. You never know. You never know what somebody's story is.
15: Yeah.
16: Yeah.
15: And how's that change your world perspective? Like, is there a doc that you watched? Like, I know I asked you last time, was like, have you gone in and you've watched something and you hated it and you came out and you loved it and you're like, no, not really. Like, but is there like a documentary that you watched where you were like, oh my God, I never even thought about that. I've never even seen anything like that. Like, I have to go out and try that?
16: Huh. That's a really tough
15: question. Like, obviously, it's not octopus diving to be friends, but...
16: Yeah, I'm sure, when I watched Biggest Little Farm, I was like, I would love to do this, but there's no way I could ever run a farm. Like, it just seems like so much work. And I think that kind of happens in all of the documentaries. Yeah. Like, there's one called... The Remarkable Life of Evelyn, and it's about a...
15: Say it again?
16: The Remarkable Life of Evelyn.
15: Oh, yeah, I'm taking a list down. I have, like, 42 docs. The Remarkable Life of Evelyn?
16: Evelyn. It's Evelyn. Like I-B-E-L-I-N. Evelyn. And it's about a kid who passed away from a disease that left him paralyzed. But, like, when he passed away, his family discovered that he had this whole life online and all these friends that they didn't know about. And so they do this, like... all these interviews with these people that the family didn't know.
15: Find out about their son.
16: Yeah. And it's just incredible. Like there's people you don't know what their lives are until they're gone. And then, yeah.
15: That's amazing. Yeah, yeah. That one got me caught in a moment because that's something I can relate to. Like, so I just want to say, like, thank you so much for coming in. Thank you for being here twice this week because you were so good the first time.
16: My pleasure.
15: Had to have you back. And you know what? If you're in Calgary or around this way, June 26th, right?
16: Mm-hmm.
15: You're doing an event at the...
16: The Plaza Theater in Kensington.
15: And it's your first one, your first live event.
16: Yes, but there's only 10 tickets left.
15: Oh, no way.
16: Yes.
15: Stop it. So you gotta get on. Where do they go to find them?
16: On my Instagram, there's a link in my bio. So that documentary girl.
15: Straight up like that.
16: Yep.
15: No underscores. You got it first.
16: I got it. Yeah.
15: There you go. Well, thank you so much for being here, Christy.
16: I
15: appreciate you. Okay. When we come back from the break, God, if the first giveaway today for Smashing Pumpkins wasn't good enough with Nick from London, just with the Oscar the Grouch voice singing, am I refreshed? Let's top it, okay? Because when we come back, 416-870-6400 or 888-225-TALK, we're going to give two more tickets away to Smashing Pumpkins to make your weekend even better, right? October 7th at TD Stadium or TD Coliseum. It's the Rats in the Cage Tour. You're going to have to sing for your supper, sing for these tickets. We'll play Don't Forget the Lyrics after this. It's No BS. I'm Brad Smith. Thank you so much to that documentary girl, Christy Boschman, live in studio from Calgary. We'll be back. I already said that. We'll be back. We'll be back.
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28: Good morning, it's 11 o'clock. I'm Scott Monick, a mix of sun and cloud and 22 degrees in London.
29: This is a 980 CFPL developing story.
28: London police say seven people have been sent to hospital after a vehicle crashed through a brick wall and into a fitness center at Sherwood Forest Mall in the city's northwest end. Paramedics say five people were in serious condition and two suffered minor injuries as a result. Police say they were called to the single vehicle crash at around 7:40 this morning at Sherwood Forest Mall near Gainsborough Road and Wonderland Road. Sergeant Sandesha Bao says a vehicle went through the shopping center's brick wall and into a fitness center. She says it was open at the time and people inside were injured. Bao says the driver remained at the scene. The body of an OPP officer killed in the line of duty this week will be brought to Thornhill this afternoon ahead of his funeral. Constable Tehran Bali was hit by a vehicle Tuesday in the northern town of Hearst as fellow officers searched for a man who escaped from a hospital. The procession will depart the Forensic Sciences and Coroner's Complex in North York and then head west on the 401 to a funeral home in Thornhill. They say those who wish to show support can gather on one of the highway's overpasses or sign an online book of condolence. The wait is nearly over for Canadian soccer fans as the World Cup kicks off in Toronto this afternoon. Canada getting set to take on Bosnia and Herzegovina in its opening match at 3 o'clock. The game is the first of six matches at Toronto Stadium, which has been revamped and renovated for the World Cup. Canadian captain Alphonso Davies has been ruled out for today's match due to a hamstring injury. Alan Koch is the head coach of the men's soccer team at the University of Guelph. He's had a hand in developing several Canadian players, including Davies, and he says Canada has a tough group.
30: I wouldn't overlook Bosnia and Herzegovina. That's going to be a very, very difficult game. We don't really know what to expect from Qatar, and I think we know Switzerland's going to be good. But for the World Cup to be a success, Canada has to get through the group.
28: Meantime, yesterday's FIFA Fan Festival in Toronto was shut down because of a risk of lightning. Global's Noura Rafat has more.
31: We were just watching the game. It was at minute 35, I think. Mexico scored one, so we were really excited. And then on the TV, just appeared like shut down.
32: Minutes into FanFest, fans were evacuated due to risk of lightning.
0: On X, the city of Toronto saying, quote, the decision was not made lightly. News that made international headlines. On its website, FIFA says the event is rain or shine, but that in the case of severe weather, their team will monitor and provide updates. General admission tickets were free, but other tiers were priced between $100 to $300.
1: So I came all the way like 14 hours from Dubai, Jumeirah, and it was canceled because of the rain.
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0: don't go. Oh, that's what I'm saying. I usually jump in with let's go, but I'm saying don't go. And why? Well, the Toronto listeners know, but for anyone else right now in the London network all over Ontario and on iHeartRadio across Canada, our news guy here in Toronto, Dave Bradley, is heading out. He's leaving for greener pastures, as I should say, and I just wanted to invite him in to talk for a couple secs. Dave, what's going on, my man?
1: It's it. It's the end of the run. 25 plus years reading news, and that was it.
0: Dave, I mean, like, you've been through everything, and I just wanted to pop out a random question. Do you have, like, one day that sticks out in your news career where you really, you know, whether it was reporting the news, speaking the news, or something that happened that just sticks out where you're like, this is why I did this whole job?
1: No, I can't say there's one day. There's been the big events that, you know, the world has talked about. And significant events within the city here in Toronto as well that, you know, we reported on, we talked about, we found answers to. But I love some of the smaller stories where you can help people and sort of you shed light on a problem that is now fixed. And you know, those sort of stories what kept bringing me back, not necessarily the big ones. I mean, we all know that everybody's going to cover the big ones, but it's when you get the little one and you find a story that's really unique and interesting and you can sort of further it and make it your own. I really like those stories.
0: Yeah, well, I just want to take this back now personally because, you know, I've only, been filling in since probably 9 months. And then, you know, our schedules crossed over as of January. And, you know, I wish I got more time with you because we come from the same hometown.
1: Totally.
0: Our families know each other. And it was just so nice every morning. You had such a great demeanor. You were so good. I remember you can always tell who people really are by how they treat the people around them. And the interns that we just had, they were saying that you're the best guy ever. And I just wanted to echo that. And I'll miss shooting the absolute crap with you about the Montreal Canadiens in the morning and everything that is Hudson in Montreal. And you'll be missed, big guy. Thank you for everything. I appreciate you.
1: Well, I appreciate you, too. Thank you very much for the kind words. And you got to keep up the Habs cheering here in Toronto because it's a lonely island.
0: I got to keep up the target for hate from the Toronto fans.
1: Exactly.
0: Thanks, Dave, man. All the best. And, you know, I hope our paths cross, you know, I hope our paths cross in the future.
1: Oh, I'm sure they will. Thanks very much.
0: Yes, sir. Dave Bradley, last day in the studio and his last hit. Is that his last hit? Santi?
2: It was.
0: Oh, my God. We're going to have to clip that one.
2: 100% for history, for the history books.
0: Oh, that's crazy, man. I've never been in a job consistently for, I think, over 2.5 years of my life. I've always, whether it's ADD or whatever, I always have to have something moving forward. But let's get to the contest, right? 416-870-6400 or 888-225-TALK. Because guess what? We are giving away two tickets to see the Smashing Pumpkins live October 7th at the TD Coliseum. Oh my God, it's the Rats in a Cage tour. You can call in right now, and guess what? You can get two tickets, but it's going to be hard to beat what happened at 10 o'clock when Nick from London won tickets with one of the greatest renditions of Zero that we've ever heard, where he sounded like pretty much Oscar the Grouch underwater. But listen, it's going to be hard to beat, but I want you to call in because this is going to be a great concert. And I'm glad that we're doing this the way it should be done, which is thanks to Santiago on the board. It's your idea, Santi. I thought, you know, I want to make questions general so people don't have to be specific, but changing this into like specific so that we get Smashing Pumpkins fans there was one of the most important changes we made. So thank you, buddy.
2: It's my pleasure.
0: Whew.
2: Yeah. Are you ready for more voices?
0: Oh, do we have callers? I don't have it on my list, do we?
2: I think we have one caller here.
0: Okay, let's do it. Let's go to the lines.
3: Hello?
0: Hello, who's this?
3: This is Sean.
0: Sean, where are you calling from, big guy?
3: Calling from London.
0: Sean from London. Oh, are we going to have two London winners right now? Sean, you have some big shoes to fill because Nick from London, if you didn't hear, actually lit it up. And by that, I mean had the most unique voice I've ever heard. Are you a Smashing Pumpkins fan?
3: Yeah, big time.
0: Big time. Okay, well, then this one, it shouldn't be that hard for you, but we're going to play Don't Forget the Lyrics. You know, you got to steal from Sugar Ray in the 90s with a stupid reality show, Don't Forget the Lyrics. So I'm going to play a song. I'm going to yell, Santi, stop, and you are going to sing your heart out and finish the lyrics. Okay, big guy?
3: I'll give it a shot.
0: All right, Sean from London, here it is. Santi, cue the music! Turn it up.

0: before I get out.
1: Come on, keep going.
2: I want it.
0: More than life could ever grant me.

0: voice of Celine Dion.
1: And they stay there. And they stay there.
0: Sean, what's going on, my man? That was so good.
2: Oh, thanks.
0: Are you excited to now go October 7th to see Smashing Pumpkins and belt that out live in front of them?
2: I couldn't be more happy. This is just, it's incredible. Thank you so much.
0: My pleasure. Again, you can thank Santiago, who told me to get the Smashing Pumpkins fans on the line. Have you seen them before? How long you been a fan?
2: No, I've been a fan since high school. And I've never seen them. So, yeah, I'm super stoked.
0: That's amazing, brother. Who are you going to take? Who are you going to take with that beautiful voice and serenade while you're at the concert?
2: I'll pick my lovely wife.
0: All right. What's her name?
2: Eileen.
0: Eileen? Now, you tell Eileen on the air right now so everyone can hear that you love her.
2: Oh, man. She knows it, but the world can know that I love Eileen.
0: Oh, come on, Eileen. Oh, I swear it's all... Hey, buddy, stay on hold. What'd you say?
2: I was waiting for a little deck these midnight runners.
0: Oh, come on, bro. You know how we have to do it, but do me a favor, man. Stay on hold. We're going to get all your information, but just like I said to Nick, when you're belting out that song today at TD Coliseum, October 7th, at the Rats in the Cage tour, you take a video of that with Eileen, and you send it to me. Just go to my website. Send me the video, and I'll play it on air. I promise you.
2: Oh, no way. Yeah, that'd be awesome.
0: Yeah, brother. Stay on hold. Thank you so much, brother. Have a good weekend.
2: Yeah, you too.
0: All right, Santi. We had that. Has it ever worked? I know, listen, if you're a Smashing Pumpkins fan, it works out if you know the lyrics, but we got the people singing for us, buddy. Come on.
3: Their voices captivated me. I was almost in tears. Yeah.
0: Their voices captivated me. I love it, man. Again, what a week. And thank you for the promotions department for kicking us up with the Smashing Pumpkins tickets. I don't know what it is, whether it's like I need a good laugh or just like to communicate properly with the listeners of the show. But I love absolutely doing these contests. And I love that you all out there call in and put your vocal cords on the line, whether it's Sean who's singing at a, you know, I'll give Sean out of 10. Let's give him a 6.5. Because like, okay, if you're 10, you're Celine Dion, right? If you're a 1, you're Brad Smith. And Nick, before from London, who won at 10 o'clock, he was about a negative 42, but he killed it, right? With the, that was his voice. Then Sean came in and absolutely pumped it. But again, I love doing those contests. Santi, just do me a favor right now, and let's go to break, because when we come back, we got one of the craziest stories that you probably won't believe or you can't believe. But we're going to find out if we believe it, because this woman says that she wrote a story in the early 80s about a prophesized savior figure battling machines in a simulated reality and sent it to Hollywood, right? It was like a 6-page or 40-page treatment of a script. So just something that you're like, here, look, this is what I can do. Years later, two of the biggest sci-fi franchises in movie histories hit theaters. One of them was The Matrix. The other one, Terminator. Guess what? We're going to find out after the break if this is true that she wrote them, because she claims they stole her work and made billions. She took them to court and got nothing, but then sued her lawyers for improper defense. They said, you didn't do your job, and she won. So what really happened to this manuscript? Because just like in The Matrix, I knew Kung Fu, like Neo does. I don't know how that makes sense, but it's a good lead into break. It's No BS. I'm Brad Smith. We'll be back after this.
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1: Hey, everybody, welcome back to the show. And obviously, I am shooting live in Calgary, which has been just an absolutely tremendous week and tremendous experience. And I just wanted to say, you know, because you got to give thanks to the people that help you out. And these people at Chorus in Calgary are just absolutely phenomenal people. I've been doing hits every morning on 770 QR, which is the AM sister station here in Calgary with Sarah Crosby. And she is absolutely phenomenal. But she found it really weird that I don't drink coffee. Like, it's very, very rare. And listen, I used to be a coffee drinker, but I would always go to energy drinks first because it's almost like when I talk about alcohol, like, yeah, I like drinking sometimes, but I prefer having a Diet Cherry Coke or something like that over alcohol anytime if we're just going for taste. So when it comes to coffee, like, yeah, I will smoke down an absolutely beautiful iced Americano, you know, buddy? I will. I love it. But I can't do it because, as you probably all know from listening, I've got more energy than anybody needs ever, just naturally. Like, I'm not one of those guys who wakes up and goes, hooray! Do you know what I mean? But I am somebody who, once he's up, has his gears turning extensively for what? Like, the entire day. So this morning on Sarah's show on QR770, which is happens simultaneously, but she goes an hour before me. I was in studio and she surprised me with drinking coffee live. So what happened was I got three coffees. One was like, I don't even know. It was like an orange mocha frappuccino, extra foam, no whip, no cup, no lip, caramel, double spray, whatever they call it. You know, what's your name? Brad. Brian it is. Brian. Not Brian, but you can call me whatever you want. That was disgusting. Like, literally one of the grossest things I've ever put in my mouth. That sounded gross too. But it was like something that you put in and you were like, oh God, this is like, how do people drink this? It was like, it was actually like an iced mango, frappa, crappa, whatever. The second one was another cold one, but it was a iced matcha tea latte. That was equally as terrible. But then I made the mistake of, you know, just drinking the classic hot black drip coffee. And it was like the Veranda or whatever. I don't go to Starbucks often, but I know a lot of people who do. Millions of them. That's why there's so many stores, you dummy. So I decided, because I hate hot beverages, to just guzzle the entire cup of coffee because I wanted to be a hero. I wanted to be a hero on Calgary radio. And that has affected me to the very moment where I sit in this freaking chair right now. I have been running marathons in my head, absolute marathons. I'm not lying to you because right to this moment, I've had to purposely stop myself from going to the extreme of going, wah, wah, because I'm just so excited, not only to be in Calgary, but not only to be coming home back to Toronto. But you must be excited for FIFA because the first game today, Bosnia-Herzegovina, is at 3 p.m. Everyone is going to absolutely be lit up, as we've heard from, earlier, my buddy Dan, who owns the Scotland Yard. It's packed. People in Toronto are going downtown, sending emails, making sure there's places to sit. And everybody, you know, is, again, just excited. This is, I think we've brought attention to, and Santi's brought attention to, this is the biggest sporting event as far as eyes on product that will ever come to Canada, ever, ever. And so we just got to embrace it now. We got to be ready for it. And you crazy cats in Ontario, let's try not to clog up the old DVP. I know everything's getting closed, but I'm excited for my drive home on Sunday when everything will be closed. I'm going to find out in real time how to get home. But let's just be honest. I'm excited for this next guest, and let's get straight to her. But first, I just want to play a little tease trailer of what we're going to talk about here. And if you heard the tease before the break, this might spark your memory. But this is one of the movies that is seminal in a lot of people's minds, changed their formative thought about how the way the world worked. And here it is, the trailer for Matrix 1. Is this 1999? I think. Go ahead, Santi.
2: What is the Matrix?
3: The Matrix is the world that has been pulled over your eyes to blind you from the truth.
2: What truth?
4: They're watching you, Neo.
1: They're watching you, Neo. I know, Kung Fu. But this is one of the most fascinating and controversial stories in Hollywood history, by my respects. I do think, seeing Matrix the first time in movie theaters, I think blew everybody's minds blue, by my respects. But

0: both of these movies and that they were stolen by Hollywood. And if I'm not correct, or if I am correct, look at my tone and diction there. You sued against this. You lost, but then you sued your lawyers for not protecting you or not defending you properly, and then you won. But tell us the whole story, and welcome to the show, Sophia.
1: Can I please see you at least?
0: Yes, ma'am. Sorry.
1: I don't see you at all.
0: You don't.
1: So I know who I'm speaking to.
0: I am going to. You can't. I'm on camera, love. I'm right here.
1: Yeah, but I cannot see you. I would love to see you so I can speak directly to you.
0: Oh, ma'am, my camera's on. I'm looking straight at myself and you side by side. I don't know if it's your.
1: Well, it's weird because I don't see you. So your engineer doesn't have it where I'm seeing you.
0: I wrote a copyrighted book
1: and a copyrighted script. And this is the book that was adapted to The Matrix and Terminator.
0: That's
1: and
0: called
1: here
0: the third
1: is the
0: eye,
1: continuation.
0: Right?
1: This is the new Matrix. I wrote 4 books on Matrix and Terminator. Here's one of my other books.
0: Okay, ma'am, you have to say the name because we are
1: on the cover.
0: Sophia, you have to say the name of the book because we're on radio as well, love, so some people can't see it.
1: Okay, the name of the book is called The Third Eye, Matrix and Terminator. The new book is called Matrix Evolution, Cracking the Genetic Code.
0: Okay, so tell us when you wrote this first book, The Third Eye Matrix.
1: My copyrights are 81, 83, and February the 6th, 1984. Terminator did not come out until October the 26th, 1984. Matrix did not come out until March the 31st, 1999. So it was one epic story divided into 2 franchises, but it comes from a copyrighted book and a copyrighted script. Like Lords of the Ring book, Lords of the Ring movie, The Maze book, The Maze movie, The Gravity book, The Gravity movie. So these great works come from books.
0: That's crazy. So, and, okay, when you're there in, you said 83 was the first one or 81? Sorry.
1: No, my copyrights are 81, 83, 81. And February the 6th, 1984.
0: Okay.
1: Way before the movies. Were adapted from my work. And they asked, I have letters in the book, The Third Eye, Matrix book, and Terminator book. There are letters where they are asking for the book and the script. And there's also letters saying they have no source work, where they told the FBI. And I did not lose any court case. I took my court case on to Utah. And on September 25th, 2014, I won a default judgment against Warner Brothers and their attorneys. And I won another default judgment against my attorneys. That was December the 4th, 2012.
0: I love it.
1: So all this stuff on the internet is nothing but a lot of lies and rumors and innuendos.
0: Sophia, I love that you cleared that up for me, and I stand corrected. I apologize for misleading the audience there. Let's do this. We came in a little bit late to this segment, so let's take a break here so we have a lot longer on the other side to talk about this, because I want to get into how you came up with the ideas of these, because your books, the copyrights do exist. I just Googled them, 1981. I want to know how somebody understands or thinks about this and then puts it down to paper, okay? And not only that, I want to go to break early so that I can figure out this video, because if you can't see me, I want to be face-to-face with you too, love, okay?
1: Good to see you. Thank you.
0: Okay, we'll be back after the break. It's No BS. I'm Brad Smith.
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7: Overnight thunderstorms departing eastbound, leaving us with their trailing light rain for a little while, and then that gradually quits, and we get some clearing this afternoon. It'll be cooler, this cold front, 25 degrees our high today. The less humid air comes in a little bit afterward, and clear tonight down to 17 as that drops. And tomorrow, it'll sound hot, 30 degrees and sunshine, but it may not be that warm, and it will be much less humid anyway, so it'll feel better. 24 Sunday, a risk of a shower with another cold front in the morning, some clearing in the afternoon. Monday, sunny and 23 with low humidity. Today's high, 25.
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9: Conversation. I'm here with Sophia Sturt, writer of The Matrix. Now, this is a very interesting story because I butchered it a little bit the first time, but Sophia, you so beautifully corrected me. So I'm not even going to butcher it again. I want you to tell us, first and foremost, how bad I butchered it, and tell us exactly what happened, what the contentious issue is about writing The Matrix or not writing The Matrix in Terminator.
10: Well, what happened was, while I was at USC, I'm a Trojan, I have a degree in journalism and a degree in law. And I wrote The Matrix and Terminator while I was at USC. It began with a book called The Third Eye Matrix and Terminator book. What I wrote was in science fiction form, the second coming of the Christ, the evolutions of consciousness, man versus the machines.
9: Oh, I love
10: and
9: this.
10: The studios, I was looking for George Lucas. And I saw that Lucas was, when I saw Star Wars as a little kid, because I'm a New Yorker, I saw that Lucas was with 20th Century Fox, a director with 20th Century Fox. So I sent my book, copyrighted book and copyrighted script over there because I wanted him to do my work, to direct my work.
9: Yes, ma'am.
10: And the vice president and senior vice president over at 20th Century Fox, they all got my work. And Andy and Larry Wachowski was looking for a manuscript, a book to do into a comic book.
9: The directors of The Matrix, yes.
10: Yeah, that's how they got all of my work also. And that's why The Matrix did not come out till March 31st, 1999. So they had already done the Terminator in 84, but they had already adapted it from my copyrighted script and copyrighted book. If you go on Amazon right now, you can see three of my books and people can buy them now.
9: That's crazy.
10: The new installment called Matrix Evolution, Cracking the Codes.
9: Okay.
10: Because I'm the one that came up with the dialogue, I'll be back, wrapped in flesh, the machine, wrapped in flesh. No one had ever seen anything like that.
9: And those are in that Third Eye Matrix book with the copyrights back in the 80s before.
10: That's why I created the characters, the graphics, the special effects. I'm the Oracle. I put myself in my work. That's why Stan Lee. No, because I'm Cherokee and Portuguese. I'm a shaman. My grandmother, full-blooded Cherokee, off of the Indian reservations of Missouri. My great-grandfather, my great-grandmother and grandfather came from Portugal. They were immigrants that came to America. Spanish.
9: Yes, ma'am.
10: So I have that gift. Shaman gift from my grandmother. So
9: okay. So let's go down this path. Okay, so the copyrights happened. That book comes out. Third Eye Matrix. Let's forget about the stuff right now, the court stuff. And I just want to go. The Matrix is in 1999. I would argue in my lifetime. I love movies. Outside of The Matrix and Inception by Christopher Nolan are two movies in my mind that actually fundamentally changed the way that I saw the world and how movies were made. How did you, in 1981, how did you use these gifts that you have from the lineage that you have to create something so revolutionary that you could see where the world was headed in 1981?
10: I'm a prodigy. I skipped high school. I took the New York Regents in New York City and skipped and bypassed high school and went into college. So I was already gifted in math. Matrix is quantum physics, calculus, ancient sacred geometry. It's mathematics. A lot of people don't know that we create through math. Yeah. And I had the gift because when I read the Bible, I saw a story, a science fiction story, about the second coming of the Christ. What would happen if he came back? Who would be his mother? Sarah Connor would be his mother. And the machines in the future would hear the Oracle's prophecy that a baby is going to be born that's going to destroy them in the future. While they're battling, they know the lady or the woman that's going to have this baby is Sarah Connor. They know they have to time travel to the past to kill her so the baby will not be born. Kyle Reese at that time was one of the rebels battling the machines in the future, and he heard the prophecy also. So he time traveled also. But when the machine landed, it landed naked without shame because it's wrapped in flesh. It looks like us, but it's a machine, so it has no shame. Someone has to tell it to go put on some clothes. Kyle Reese automatically go put on some clothes. While he's defending Sarah Connor, he inversely falls in love with her and gets her pregnant. Now it's the Immaculate Conception.
9: Yeah.
10: You know what I'm saying?
9: Yes, ma'am. Okay, so now, like, again, I think that, like, when we're talking about predicting it, because what you're saying right now, you know, that is in that book, Third Eye Matrix, is largely coming true now, because back in 1999, everyone looked at The Matrix and goes, wow, what a revolutionary story, but not plausible. Fast forward 25 years, everyone's like, wow, we're in The Matrix. We're plugged in. This is the way that we think. And now we're talking about AI possibly being a godlike figure. So you throw these out. What happens when you see, or how did you find out, obviously, first about the Terminator, and then where were you when you found out about the Matrix coming out, and what was your initial reaction?
10: I didn't know any. I come from law enforcement and military family, so I didn't know anything about the Terminator until the FBI told me. Now, what I did see was March the 31st, 1999, the Matrix on the screen, and I said, that's my work. So since I have a degree in law, I automatically called up Warner Brothers' legal department and spoke with their attorneys. They put their senior presidents and vice president on. They offered me money. They tried to buy their way out.
9: How much? But it
10: was I've forgotten now how much, but it's written in the book. But it was a lot of money, substantial amount of money that they offered me. But I turned it down because I wanted justice. It wasn't about money for me. Okay. Anyway, I got in touch with the FBI. The FBI started investigating, but I had the letters. They were blown away by the letters. In my third eye book, you're going to see the letters from all of these people, and it's going to blow your mind because I put all the documents from the FBI, from the vice president, 20th Century Fox, all of them. I put their letters in the book so people can see that it's true, it's viable, it's real.
9: Okay, so now you go through the process of understanding that this is actually happening, that this movie's coming out. How do we go litigious here? How does it get into the legal system?
10: Oh, that was easy. I filed in California because I was living at the time in Utah because my relatives were stationed at Hill Air Force Base. And so that's when I found out about the Matrix when I saw it on the screen in 99. So I filed first in California, but the FBI told me the most crooked judges and lawyers were in California. And they told me to go to Utah where the Mormons were. And the Howard Hughes lawyers, the Mormon lawyers that he had, they also contacted me and they offered to be my attorneys. But I got some other attorneys from Utah who held the case down for about 4 years. And this is when I finally filed in Utah. Then I took the case on the last 3 years and did it myself and won 2 default judgments, got 2 judges recused off the bench, a magistrate judge, and 1 female, Wales, and a federal judge, Wadoff. I got both of them recused off the bench. And I won also a default judgment against my attorneys, which Warner Brothers had sent to me to sabotage my case. It was 5 law firms. One of them, Michael Stola, had a Beverly Hills and a Hit Heels law firm.
9: Right.
10: Gary Brown, a Pasadena law firm. Jonathan LaVale, a New York City law firm. And Dean Webb, a Washington RICO criminal law firm. But Webb had another law firm, Duns & Dunn, representing him. So I beat 6 law firms and won that one December the 4th, 2012. Then the second default judgment I won against Warner Brothers, they had 111 attorneys. Snow Montague was a law firm with their lead attorney, Matthew.
9: Matthew. Obviously that doesn't justify, taking your work and creating 2 of the biggest movies ever made. Like what's your message when people talk to you?
10: Well, you didn't understand. I also won $3.5 billion.
9: But it was in liens, right?
10: In their properties. Yeah. In the Utah case, I can send you the documents. I own them. Their own attorneys
9: Did you ever get money from them, like fiscal?
10: If I own $3.5 billion of their property, what do you think?
9: Well, I'm asking you, ma'am. It's not up for me to think. I'm asking you.
10: Well, yeah. I own $3.5 billion in property, just like all the billionaires and multimillionaires. They don't have billions of dollars in cash. Oprah don't have billions of dollars in cash. None of them do. Jeff Bezos and all of them, they have assets.
9: Well, no.
10: Have properties.
9: I'm just looking at net worth right now. Oprah has over $100 million liquid cash, and so does Jeff Bezos has over $57 billion of liquid cash.
10: I can liquidate any of my properties and have cash. That's what we do. Okay. When you need cash money, multimillionaires and billionaires liquidate.
9: Yeah.
10: Well, they liquidate their properties and get any cash money.
9: I'm not here to fight. I'm here to hear your story.
10: No, I'm not fighting.
9: Sophia, I'm not fighting.
10: I am teaching because people are listening to me.
9: Ma'am, I don't think you understand how this works. I'm just trying to ask you questions. That's it, okay? We don't need to get upset about this. I just wanted to hear your story. But at this point, I think that it's best if we just kind of leave this interview right now because I've never done that before, but I don't understand what was just happening. I know, and I appreciate her for coming on, but I wanted to find out about actually the conspiracy behind it, and so I've asked Martha to kind of fact check. And yes, $3.5 billion in liens is said to be awarded, but that was a very confusing conversation, and I apologize, but I don't know what to do on that one. And you know what, I could feel the energy on that one because I was not gonna lie, I was kind of getting bored of that conversation too, but I appreciate Sophia Stewart for being on. But it's just one of those crazy conspiracies, because every time I would go on my social media algorithm, I would see this story pop up. That was going nowhere. That was going nowhere. I just got to save it for what it is. But listen, we got to switch up from that, because it's been a crazy week, right? Obviously, what I want to do right now is talk about something that we passed over because of yesterday's big story. And I will get, and I want to finish the show with yesterday's big story, which obviously was the death the murder. I have to say it that way. The murder of 43-year-old Mike Pinzonato, who was a constable in Toronto. He was part of an elite SWAT force that did executed a search warrant, which ended up in his fatality. He was murdered. And we will get to that. But because of that, we had to push a lot of great topics off the show yesterday. And one of them is the fact that we've been down in the United States trying to trade with the U.S., trying to get this Kuzma deal back on track, or if it was ever on track. And that's the issue that we're dealing with. And I want to go to Doug Ford. Santi, it's clip number 8. I want to go to Doug Ford, who appeared on CNN yesterday. He's no friend of Donald Trump, but he's trying to be friend of the Americans. So he goes on CNN, and what he does is he talks about this proposal of why he's down in Washington, D.C. To talk to the Americans. Doug, what do you want to talk to the Americans about on CNN?
11: We're down here promoting something called Fortress North America.
9: Oh, Doug, what's Fortress North America? Tell me about that.
11: Fortress North America is about encouraging people to invest more in both countries. And when they invest more, we're going to see more production, more jobs, lower costs. That's what we need to focus on. We have two of the greatest countries in the entire world. And when we work together, there's nothing that can stop us.
9: All right. And you know what? Everybody's excited because, you know, getting down there, pushing this new trade deal. I've said it from the top of my lungs. I've screamed about it. I've had some of the top economists in Canada on my show, whether it be Eric Ham, financial gurus like Martin Pelche, all saying that if people don't understand, if this deal doesn't get done, it's going to be an apocalypse for Canada. And I don't use that word lightly. Like, I'm being very sensitive when I say that. I don't want anybody to suffer, but we're suffering if we're not getting to the trade table. And we were convinced for such a long time that if we just played leverage and we held our ground, and if we did the slogan that I'm not going to say, but the EU slogan, and not the European Union, I'll say it, elbows up, well, that we would be in a better position. And guess what? Donald Trump, after legitimately Doug Ford goes down there and says we're doing this Fortress North America, which, yes, he's pitched before, but it's not something that we've heard in quite some time, almost 9 months. Donald Trump was at the White House about an hour and a half later, and he was talking about Kuzma and came out and flat out said this. It's 1-8, Santi. It's 1-8.
12: Has a Nazi tattoo on his chest.
9: That's,
12: he did.
9: Yeah.
13: Well, I'm not looking to renew it. I made the deal. And the primary reason I made the deal is that NAFTA was the worst trade deal I've ever seen. Yeah. USMCA did one thing that I loved. After 6 years, it comes up for renewal. I don't know that I'm going to renew it, because, to be honest with you, the United States does much better. Hey, we don't need anything that Canada has. We don't need anything that Mexico has, but they need everything that we have. And they have to treat us better.
9: They have to treat us better. That was literally right after Doug Ford asked about those comments after. He's like, listen, it's up to the Prime Minister, Donald Trump, and the federal government to take care of this. But it hurts to hear that, because a lot, we've been sold here in Canada that, that this thing, if it doesn't get renewed, it's going to extend and we can't just renegotiate this thing. Well, Donald Trump said no in 2000, I think it was 17. We put in conditions making sure that we could exit this, Mexico could exit and Canada could, if it wasn't fair. And so now we're in a situation where one of the biggest trade deals that could be totally upset, Donald Trump saying, I might not renew it. And that's crazy, because people don't understand how much this is going to affect them. But I want to end the show and my time in Calgary here. And this crazy last 30 minutes, because I've never dealt with anything like this. This is pretty funny, patron. But yesterday was one of the craziest days that I've had on radio. And I almost see this last 5 months of being on the show and probably the 3 months I was filling in before is like I'm trying to grow as whatever it is, broadcaster, voice. I don't know. I don't want to be a broadcaster. I just want to be me. But I found myself at breakfast television after The Bachelor, and I was doing entertainment. And I would look at the newscasters, and I would be in awe of how great they could read the prompter and deliver a message. But I also thought to myself, I'm like, man, I personally don't want to be that because I can't hard turn stories talking about, you know, death and destruction and then going, well, after the break, we're going to talk about it's sunny day at the beach because my empathy just kicks in. And I don't know what it is. Like yesterday when we left the show talking about a 43-year-old constable, Mike Pinzonato, who was murdered executing a search warrant, it hit me just like it hits me now. This guy leaves a wife and children and a beautiful family behind, friends and family, and the entire Toronto Police Service and all police everywhere. I had a friend pass away from a firefighting accident on water training in 2005. And I remember all the firefighters that showed up in Hudson, Quebec, like 15,000 of them, because that's how that brotherhood and sisterhood worked at that time. And how much pain they felt knowing that it could have been them. And that's what they do on a daily basis. So when I realized that I wanted to do this show, I sat down with, you know, my boss, Mike Mendixon, I was like, you know, I wanted to be serious in times and talk about politics, but then have fun and make light of situations because I don't always want to keep people in doom and gloom. I feel like if you look at politics and just regurgitate the stories every day, the next thing that you do is you drive yourself crazy in the craziness that is the news and the stories. But I also understood that when breaking news happens, that you have to attack it because you can't pass up the story. You just can't. And not for your own gain, but for those people that are actually going through terrible times, like this family and the entire police service system and anybody who's affected by Mike Pinzonato's murder. It happens so rarely, but two times this week, an OPP officer and Mike Pinzonato, they've been taken from us. And so when I found myself in that news position, but on this side of the mic with this platform, I felt grateful for being able to tell the entire story with Ron Chinzer, crime reporter yesterday, because you get to breathe it out. You get to have those empathetic moments. It's not just bang, bang, bang. These are the facts. Let's switch to the next story. You get to say how Ron feels. Ron Chinzer, who is a former police officer who's been there, who's kicked in hundreds of doors, who's been on the streets with illegal firearms. And I'm just so grateful that when I look at the platform that we have, that we get to show empathy like that, because these families deserve it. And when we're in a world right now that seems crazy, you have to understand that these people need the love and support and the thoughts and the prayers, and they need the energy because they're filling a void right now. And so when I sat down and realized that in the last 5 months, God, I've been in this chair while two school shootings have gone on. It's tragic. A young boy killed with a bullet through the window, a grandmother stabbed in her front yard. And now to be on the air while we confirm the death of Constable Mike Pinzonato, it's a privilege to share these stories because these stories need to be shared in the right way. We don't do enough of a good job when we give out the stats because they become stats that then fade away. Just like Tumblr Ridge and no one talking about beautiful Maya Gabala still fighting for her life and needing access to money. And Tumblr Ridge seems like a decade ago because that's the news wheel that we're in right now. Like that's the 24-hour news cycle that just kills everything and you don't forget it. But you know who will always remember it is the family and the friends and the people who were left as victims from these terrible, terrible situations. And I just want to echo what I said yesterday and to anybody listening that, gosh, we forget so quickly, but the families never forget, and they live with this forever. And we have to start understanding that we got to stop pretending. And not you listening to this story right now, but the rest of the narrative that mainstream media pushes, which is everything's fine all the time. And as we go into the weekend, no one wants this to happen again. And the powers that be, whether it's municipal, provincial, or federal, have to make an example out of whoever this is. Zahra Jabi, who's 19 years old, and the person who's lying in a hospital right now fighting for their life, as they should be, for murdering a cop. These stories have to stop. And as you go into the weekend, be grateful for your life, your family, and those around you. Have the best weekend with them. Tell them that you love them. Pick up the phone and call your family, your friends, and make sure that they know that you're thinking about them. It's been a hell of a week in Calgary, and I hope you have a hell of a weekend. I hope you enjoy FIFA. I hope you enjoy every little bit of every time you take a breath and be grateful for it. And the fact that you get to wake up and say something great will happen today, because something great happened to me this week in Calgary and being here. I wish you nothing but the best. Have the greatest weekend. As always, peace. I'm out of here.
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1: Good afternoon. It's 12 o'clock. I'm Scott Monick. Mostly cloudy skies and 21 degrees in London.
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1: London Police Chief Tai Trung is expected to give an update this afternoon on an investigation after a vehicle crashed into Sherwood Forest Mall this morning. In a media advisory posted on Facebook, police describe it as a mass casualty collision and say Chief Trung will speak at around 1 o'clock. Police say they were called to the single vehicle crash at around 7:40 this morning at the mall in the city's northwest end near Gainsborough Road and Wonderland Road. A vehicle went through the shopping center's brick wall and into the Good Life Fitness Center. Adam Roberts is the director of reputation at Good Life and says the fitness center was open at the time of the collision.
2: Early this morning, there was an accident involving the back wall of our gym, the shopping center, and a vehicle. Police were on site quite quickly, and our focus is just on sort of supporting everybody that's been affected.
1: Sai Krishna works at a nearby convenience store and tells 980 CFPL the crash sounded like an earthquake.
4: Around 7:40, I heard a big noise. I was just struggling to freeze the things and all. I heard a big noise. I felt it was like a earthquake kind of a thing. It was like a bit shaky. Yeah, and within 2 minutes, I heard all the police sirens showed up. And I came out and I saw a big hole.
1: Police say seven people have been sent to the hospital with unknown injuries. They say the driver remained at the scene. The London Health Sciences Center activated a code orange this morning. Hospital officials are advising that anyone arriving at the emergency department may experience longer than normal wait times today. The most critical patients will be seen first. In other news, the body of an OPP officer killed in the line of duty this week will be brought to Thornhill this afternoon ahead of his funeral. Constable Tehran Bali was hit by a vehicle Tuesday in the northern town of Hurst as fellow officers searched for a man who escaped from a hospital. The procession will depart the Forensic Sciences and Coroner's Complex in North York and head west on the 401 to a funeral home in Thornhill. OPP say those who wish to show support can gather on one of the highway's overpasses or sign an online book of condolence. A search for a suspect in the U.S. consulate shooting continues today after a Toronto police officer was killed during a raid related to the investigation. Constable Mark Pinizzato was fatally shot at a fourth-floor apartment building yesterday as officers carried out an investigation into multiple shootings, including one at the consulate in March. Police say 19-year-old Nicholas Bennett, who was also shot multiple times in an exchange of gunfire with police, faces a first-degree murder charge. A second suspect, 19-year-old Zara Jabi, is wanted in the consulate shooting and remains on the loose. 980 CFPL News Time is 12:03. Well, the wait is nearly over for Canadian soccer fans as the World Cup kicks off in Toronto this afternoon. Canada getting set to take on Bosnia and Herzegovina in its opening match at 3 o'clock. The game is the first of six matches at Toronto Stadium, which has been revamped and renovated for the World Cup. Canadian captain Alphonso Davies has been ruled out for today's game due to a hamstring injury. Alan Koch is the head coach of the men's soccer team at the University of Guelph. He's had a hand in developing several Canadian players, including Davies. He says Canada has a tough group.
5: I wouldn't overlook Bosnia and Herzegovina. That's going to be a very, very difficult game. We don't really know what to expect from Qatar, and I think we know Switzerland's going to be good. But for the World Cup to be a success, Canada has to get through the group.
1: Toronto's FIFA Fan Festival will run all weekend, and bars and restaurants will also host watch parties. Here in London, a big watch party is happening at the BMO Centre London on Rectory Street. Again, it all gets going at 3 o'clock this afternoon. And a White House official says Commerce Secretary Howard Lutnick has been leading the charge on the Gordie Howe International Bridge, which has seen its opening delayed at the request of the U.S.
19: Speaking on background, the administration official says Michigan Governor Gretchen Whitmer had a recent conversation with the White House about the bridge, but she wasn't given a green light for it to open. Invitations had already been sent out for a ribbon cutting that was supposed to take place today to mark the opening. But on Thursday morning, the Windsor-Detroit Bridge Authority said Canada and the U.S. agreed to delay the opening as the two countries attempted to resolve any outstanding issues. Another source, who was not authorized to speak publicly, says Lutnick and U.S. Ambassador to Canada Pete Hoekstra intervened in the file. Lutnick got involved with the bridge after a meeting earlier this year with the owners of the competing Ambassador Bridge. Kelly Malone, The Canadian Press, Washington.
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7: Relationship, you learn how to cooperate with someone. You learn how to negotiate. You learn how to talk about all those really uncomfortable things that you can't wiggle out of. You do all of that stuff at work. And if you think about the first time you had a boss or a teammate that you had to talk about something that you're like, oh, this is going to suck so bad. You've already done that when you were 14, 15, 16. Those skills are actually really transferable. We just don't think about that. All those awkward moments when we're kids, we're actually learning quite a bit that when we're 20, 21, 22, we can just kind of bring that stuff back up, use it in the workplace.
8: You very quickly sold me. Bad dates are actually job training. Fine, I accept it. But what is it about friction in relationships that kind of teaches us about friction in the workplace? I would think that those are two very different kinds of friction.
7: You know, when it comes to relationships, honestly, there's only so many ways you can skin a cat. It's these interpersonal dynamics. They are what they are. So if you think about conflict, for example, if someone is trying to avoid an uncomfortable conversation, they'll bait and switch you, or they'll engage in reverse blame, or they will come up with all kinds of explanations for their behavior that has nothing to do with the actual thing. They do that at work. They do that at home. Your kids will do that to you as parents. Your parents will do that to you as adult children. All of these basic interpersonal dynamics are really replicable from situation to situation. And when we develop the skills to do them when we're young, we actually kind of really develop a strength of tolerance for the uncomfortable. I think that's really what it is that we can then pull out in the workplace, so we're less likely to wiggle out of uncomfortable situations and kind of learn how to work through them, even if they aren't exactly the same as the ones in our romantic relationships.
8: So that's the deeper thing. It's practice in being in uncomfortable situations, and dating is like excellent practice in our teens, early 20s, that kind of thing. Is that the claim here?
7: Yeah, I think too, dating, this is going to sound really weird, but dating involves live in real life interaction versus something that this younger generation does a lot, which is asynchronous communication, texting, Slacking, you know, whatever, Instagram messaging. When you're talking to someone in real life, you have to read their nonverbal behavior. You have to be flexible to respond in different ways. And you kind of can't get away with dating someone like that, at least for not too long, before you have to show up and see them in person. The modern workplace, you know, eventually you're going to have to show up in person and talk to that boss or talk to that team member or whatever. And so I think we're forgetting that you have to learn those in-person live communication skills. And you're doing that in real life with these dating relationships. And I'd say it's not just dating, it's roommates, it's all kinds of complex relationships. Those are also the skills that you're learning that you need to execute on in the workplace. So it's not just the like uncomfortable, it's in real life, it's face-to-face, it's nonverbal behavior, all that sort of gritty stuff that really defines kind of human relationships.
8: I'm not 40 yet, I will be in a few months, but I'm going to sound a million right now. But to me, like romantic conflicts played out over text message, slowly, asynchronously, like you say, it's like chess by mail.
7: Yeah.
8: Like you need interactive, like the idea of getting into a romantic squabble with your person you're dating and doing it over text to me is so wild. Like, why not do it over the phone? That immediate feedback. Is that what you think Gen Z is lacking here? Because they're on with the tech stuff too much.
7: They do text a lot. They actually, this is a funny data point. Gen Z is incredibly anxious about phone calls.
8: I know.
7: They actually, they really hate spontaneous phone calls.
8: I know.
7: So if they don't know what's coming, they really, really freak out. And so they like to be able to think about what they're going to say next. But they're also living in this massive uncertainty world of not actually being able to interpret what a text means. Because even something like the period at the end of a word, okay, can be interpreted in a million different ways. Is someone trying to be too abrupt? You know, what exactly is that signaling? And so they're constantly learning and trying to read into that stuff. And that's where they're putting their effort in communication. Then they show up at the workplace and like none of that stuff matters. And their boss is thinking, how come you just can't on the fly negotiate with me? Well, it's because they learned how to read periods and ellipses and things like that. That's where all that effort was going in their childhood, in their early years, instead of learning how to do the face-to-face stuff.
8: So a real skill lost here is negotiation.
7: Oh, yeah. Negotiation, cooperation, you know, all of those things, and perspective taking. I think that's another huge one of thinking through a situation through multiple perspectives, what this person is thinking, what that other person's thinking, and dealing with what scientists call attributional ambiguity. Any situation can be interpreted in a million different ways. Younger generations, and actually all of us to some extent, usually see it through the lens of ourselves, and we have a really hard time seeing what it looks like through the lens of anybody else. Kind of the classic example is someone stole my idea at work, right? Or, you know, someone interrupts me all the time at work. When you're really myopic that way, relationships shake that out of you because you're sort of forced to take other people's perspectives. And if you don't, you get dumped quite a bit. You know, you don't really last very long. You learn not to do that so much when you're young. It gets pushed out of you and then you go to work and you're much better at it.
8: So how prepared for the workforce is Gen Z? I lament asking that question because from what I hear, it's grim.
7: It's not great. I mean, I don't like dunking on Gen Z completely. I think they have definitely have some skills that other generations don't, but they are very uncomfortable in the workplace in person, and they don't like doing these uncomfortable negotiation, cooperation type things. They also really rely on GPT and other forms of AI to do this sort of heavy lifting for them.
8: And analyze social situations using a large language model. That freaks me out.
7: Yeah, they do. Like 90% of them like go to LLMs to ask all this stuff. So here's what's scary about that. The LLMs are sycophantic, so they tell them, you're doing great. Your boss is the one that's the problem, not you. It makes them feel more confident in their skills, but also less likely to execute on what the LLM tells them to do. And so you both get kind of withdrawal from the social interaction and overconfidence at the same time. And I think, you know, because of that combination, it's really putting them at a disadvantage. There's also a bit of a failure to launch problem where a lot of them aren't moving away from home. And so they're not getting that independent experience, but that's also, you know, associated with the lack of relationship experience. And so there's a huge negative stereotype against them. In addition to the real stuff, there's also just this horrible stereotype against them that Gen X and millennials have. So it's a bad situation out there for them. It's not great.
8: To a Gen X person listening, to a Gen Z person listening, or maybe a Gen X with a Gen Z kid, whatever, to a young person listening, is the advice just date more and date more in person? Like what would you say to a Gen Z so that they could be better prepared for the workforce?
7: You need to have in-person interactions. And I know that sounds really patronizing and trite, but I teach close relationships at NYU, and I see the allergy to having face-to-face interactions that are uncomfortable. I think you need to go out with your friends in person. Do not be a house goblin and sit at home and watch TV all day. Go out and socialize. You know, talk to people who are of a different status than you, like your teachers or your boss or whoever, in person, in those jobs that don't really seem to matter so much right now. Develop that muscle. If you don't have a romantic partner, fine. Find an uncomfortable roommate to talk to. Somebody.
8: All right. Don't be a house goblin. You heard it here first from Tessa West, a psychology professor at New York University. Tessa, this has been a great chat. Thank you for being on the show.
7: Thank you so much.
8: Coming up on social media, you can watch videos created by picture-perfect moms with adorable babies, spotless homes, glowing parents. But what if those posts are making real mothers with real problems feel worse? And how can we change all that? That's what we'll cover in a moment. I'm David Cooper. Alex Pearson is away.
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6: From the 980 CFPL Covent Garden Market Weather Center, here's John Wilson.
12: Leftover rain early this morning from the thunderstorms which passed in the wee hours that are still just to the east of us. And so things are a little wet and a bit noisy this morning. It's all a cold front, and it's going to cool things off, and eventually the humidity will go down too. Some clearing later this afternoon, 25 degrees. The humidity still high this morning with the rain ending, and then a little bit lower this afternoon. Much lower tomorrow as it bounces up again, sunny and 30 degrees, but less humid. And then Sunday, a risk of a shower with another cold front and some sunny breaks in the afternoon, and 24, very pleasant after that, 23 Monday, 21 Tuesday, today's high 25.
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26: Alex Pearson's away. 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
8: Every mom creating content on social media seems to have the perfect baby, the perfect house, and suspiciously perfect hair. What happens to real mothers, though, when they see and watch those perfect mom posts? Well, that's what we're going to discuss here with Sierra Kirkpatrick, an advertising and public relations professor at the University of Nebraska, Lincoln. Sierra, welcome to the show.
27: Thank you for having me.
8: I guess it's like anything else on social media. People just portray these perfect lives that may not be true. Do we see that with mom content, or is mom content uniquely trying to show a perfect life? Because I feel like motherhood has some real difficulties with the crying and the screaming and the barfing. You know, I do feel like it's a little more, I don't know, pronounced.
27: For sure. Yeah. So it's no, you know, new revelation that social media really is a highlight reel of everyone's life, right? But when it comes to motherhood content specifically, what we're seeing is it really glamorizes what motherhood is like, which is not an accurate perception or representation of what mothers encounter once they take on that new role. I think what's unique here, though, is that motherhood is such a shift in your identity. It changes, you know, your financial situation, the roles and responsibilities you have. It changes your body and how you think about things. And so mothers are especially vulnerable when they're encountering these highlight reels online, which makes it more problematic and more likely for these idealized depictions to have harmful effects.
8: Well, let's talk about those harmful effects. Idealized posts, do they make new moms feel worse about themselves when they look at their lives, they look at the influencer's life, and it doesn't add up?
27: Yes, they sure do. So all humans, just naturally, we make social comparisons. That's how we evaluate ourselves, our lives. It's a natural thing. We all do it. When it comes to motherhood, like I said, it's very idealized. And so when we go to make those comparisons, we see this huge discrepancy between our own experience and what we see portrayed online. And so I've been conducting multiple studies now looking at what specific harms it has on mothers. And my research shows that those idealized posts on social media actually cause mothers to feel envy and develop state anxiety and feelings of shame. And what's really interesting is that it doesn't actually matter if that content is coming from influencers or just everyday mothers, like the mom down the street. If any mom posts idealized content on social media, it can have harmful effects, which is really interesting and important to think about.
8: So when we think about what to do about it, and I feel like I've covered this on all angles of social media, the researchers, the people who study it, they say social media bad, don't use it. There's no one that's going to listen to that, right? Like, it's entertaining, it's addictive, it's part of your social group. You talk about the videos, you share the videos. One of my close friends, we just send each other memes all the time. If you gave me a study that memes are bad, although I'm not sure they are, but if you gave me that study, we would still do it. And so what I like about your research is you kind of take this, I don't know, balanced diet approach.
27: Yes.
8: Of showing people content. Yes, it's motherhood content on social media, but it's more realistic. What effect would something like that have?
27: Yes, exactly. So I don't want the solution to be that we have to get off of social media, because like you said, that's not realistic. And social media is actually like one of the main sources of information for moms, especially as they're trying to learn all about their new role and how they should be handling their new duties as a mom. And so once I discovered all of these harmful effects of social media, I shifted my research to wanting to focus on, okay, what can be an easy solution to help protect moms from having these harmful effects? And so what I found was that even if we just have a few realistic portrayals of motherhood intertwined into those more idealized depictions, it actually helps protect the moms. So it's like it kind of brings us back to reality a little bit and gives us that reminder of, okay, just because I see these perfect, happy experiences online, that's not the only thing that exists. If we see mothers be a little bit more raw and authentic, it reminds ourselves, okay, there are other people like me. I'm not alone in feeling like I don't always do the best job in this job of motherhood.
8: What would some raw and authentic content look like? Humor me for a second here. I assume it could be actually fun, showing like a trashed kitchen, dirty diapers, like crying baby. Like, that seems like really real to me.
27: Exactly. And, you know, it's making sure that, you know, you don't always clean the house first before you take a picture. You know, moms like to push all the clutter away and make it seem like their house is pristine and perfect. That's not necessary. Like, it's okay for people to see that you actually live in your house. Or kind of, you know, taking that funny spin of like comparing, like, this is what my kid looks like when we're happy and at the park. This is what it looks like when we go to leave and you like can't get them to get back in the stroller or back in the car and they're flailing about, you know. Showing that those good moments are often accompanied by challenges too, and that's okay. That's all part of the experience.
8: So when you show new mothers this kind of content or they consume this kind of content on social media, how does it change how they might feel about their own new experience?
27: Yeah. So what I found was that seeing that interspersed realistic content alongside the idealized post helps them to maintain a positive emotional experience. So if you just see the idealized posts, it makes you lose any positive affect that you have. So you basically have a negative emotional experience. But if we see that mixed in realistic content, you actually sustain your positive affect. It also helps protect you from feeling feelings of shame. So if we only see idealized stuff, we start to feel like, oh no, like I'm a bad mom. I should feel shameful that I don't have that same experience. But we don't see that effect happen if we intersperse that realistic content too. So it protects them from feeling those feelings of shame and failure, which is really important because research shows that shame actually predicts postpartum depression. And so since those things are so mixed, it's a really important finding in that this could be a way to help kind of alleviate that.
8: Yeah, for me, that concept of shame really stands out here. It's like heavier than feeling inadequate. And it would be good to know that like less feelings of that could help with potential postpartum depression and stuff like that.
27: Yes.
8: This is actually kind of a hopeful spin on social media, because you're saying if the content were only tweaked and you could still have mom influencers, mom content creators, it might actually be part of a solution here as opposed to the problem.
27: Exactly. Yeah. I like to think of this as like something that mothers can easily influence themselves. So if we try to seek out realistic influencers or moms that we know are more balanced in what they share, then that can help to train our algorithm to show us more content like that, that doesn't make us feel so bad about ourselves. And I think this is something that, you know, health professionals, health practitioners can help with too. Like, talking about social media with moms and asking about who they follow and how they feel after they see content and giving them recommendations on how they might be able to tweak what they see online a little bit to give them that more realistic, balanced view.
8: I can't claim to understand how the deep inner workings of TikTok or YouTube's algorithm function. But I do know this, the kind of content you look at, it ends up just giving you more of that. So if someone's listening right now and they're looking at overly idealized stuff, I guess, just seek out more, you know, gritty stuff. And so in the hope that your algorithm would be more balanced, is that like a simple takeaway?
27: Exactly. Yeah. Like once we start watching something, TikTok thinks that that's all we want to see. So that can be really dangerous if we're only watching and engaging with those idealized posts. But even just finding one influencer that we like in terms of being a little more raw and authentic can help us to be introduced to more of that content, which can help protect us.
8: And if these platforms wanted to reduce harm, and I'm not sure they would, but they could surface content like that, I suppose.
27: Exactly. It'd be amazing if the platforms could help us to avoid those harmful echo chambers that the algorithms lead us to.
8: Now, zooming about out a bit, do you think this problem, and I know the answer.
27: Amazing if the platforms could help us to avoid those harmful echo chambers that the algorithms lead us to.
8: Now, zooming about out a bit, do you think this problem, and I know the answer to my question is no, but do you think.

0: dispersing strategy in another context, we'd probably see the same thing again. Because if we can compare ourselves to things that are more authentic and realistic and that we can relate to, that can really help us to feel less alone and not be so stressed out about the situation that we're in ourselves.
1: At the risk of using a cliche here, although I find this cliche helpful, and it's not just for moms, but also for moms, the only person you should be comparing yourself to is you yesterday, not everyone online, not your friends, anyone like that.
0: Yes.
1: Well, thanks so much for talking to me today, Sierra. I've enjoyed this interview.
0: Yeah, thank you so much.
1: Sierra Kirkpatrick is an advertising and public relations professor at the University of Nebraska, Lincoln. Coming up after the break, cryptocurrency. When you think of who trades it, you might picture blockchain geniuses, digital rebels, people saying terms like decentralized currency with confidence. But some research into who's actually trading the stuff says they're pretty young, they're pretty inexperienced, and they're hype-driven. They might not even realize the tax man needs a piece. So are crypto traders really financially savvy? That's what we'll discuss after the break. I'm David Cooper. Alex Pearson is away.
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0: Crypto traders, they love to talk about blockchains, wallets, gas fees, cold storage, the virtues of decentralized currency, whatever any of that means. But there's a new study that says many of these traders might be young, hype-driven, and the headline, financially inexperienced, and also pretty confused when it comes to taxes. Let's talk to someone who worked on that research. His name is Jaron Wild. He's an accounting professor at the University of Iowa. Jaron, welcome to the show.
1: Thanks so much for having me, David. It's great to be here.
0: Nothing sounds more exciting than diving through an enormous pile of tax return data. The thrill of that. Is that what drives you every day?
1: Every day. We get up and what we want to do is talk about taxes from the beginning to the end of the day. Not really, but it allows us to be able to recover some hopefully important economic insights that will hopefully be relevant to lots of people.
0: What made you curious about how crypto traders are engaging with their taxes and how financially experienced they are when you actually talk about stuff that isn't cryptocurrency? What made you want to investigate that in the first place?
1: Yeah, that's a great question. So, you know, when we stop and think about the evolving nature of what's going on in the economy and so forth, one of the things that's really pretty new in a big picture perspective is, you know, cryptocurrency. It hasn't been around that long, but it has been this growing phenomenon. So in the last several years, it's reached into the trillions. If you look at total market, caps for this stuff, and we really don't know very much about it. We have evidence from surveys, for example, but no one, to my knowledge, had actually looked at this on a comprehensive basis. And so what we were able to do is essentially take and have access to administrative tax returns, right? Anonymized. We weren't looking at David Cooper's tax return, but from a big picture standpoint, be able to take this and look at this over a billion tax returns and see what's going on with cryptocurrency to be able to help maybe contribute some evidence that will be helpful, hopefully, to policymakers, but just insightful across the board for lots of people.
0: When someone hears crypto trader, they might have imagined like a young financial wizard in a hoodie with the logo of a tech company on it. What does your insight tell us about what the actual crypto traders look like demographically?
1: Yeah, that's a good question. One of the big insights I would say that we take from this is that it's evolving over time. So for example, in like a buried appendix in the paper, what we show is in 2014, we actually have like a heat map of the United States and where the crypto, you know, reporters are. It's at, as you might expect, it's in the coasts of the United States. It's not very concentrated. And then as we move forward from 2014 to towards the end of the sample, then it's essentially covering almost all of the United States. You see it across multiple states, essentially all the states, almost all of them. And so it's becoming this phenomenon where it's not just, you know, relegated to this small group of people here or there, but it's becoming a phenomenon with lots of people engaged in this.
0: I knew that it had shifted. Like in 2022, I was in a cab in like San Diego and the cabbie was telling me about Dogecoin, which is like a meme cryptocurrency. If any of those words didn't make sense to you, I'm actually happy for you, listener. So is the demographic shifting? Is it kind of everyone now? Does it skew young?
1: Yeah, it's a great question. So, you know, if we think about specific, you know, like numbers, the average age in the beginning of our sample was something like, you know, 45 years old, right? By 2021, it's like 34 is the average age. And so it's going younger. That doesn't mean that there aren't, you know, 102-year-olds who are trading in. It doesn't mean that there aren't 13-year-olds that are trading in it. But it is getting younger over time. And the other thing that's moving is the average income of the average cryptocurrency person, taxpayer, is also going smaller, which suggests that younger people appear to be getting into this a little bit more, and those with a little bit less income or a lot less income are tending to get in this more.
0: Let's talk about financial literacy here. How much of crypto trading seems to be driven by like market fundamentals, using the same processes and logic that someone, you know, trading on Wall Street might be doing? Or is it just kind of like, you know, impulsive kind of gambling style investing?
1: That's a great question. So if you talk to different experts on crypto, you get lots of different views on this. Some people, sophisticated people I know, they are all into it. And then there's others who are equally sophisticated who are pretty much skeptics. And so I'm not going to do a blanket, you know, statement like that. But what I can share is that the pattern we see is you have something, for example, called meme stocks, right? So there's a phenomenon that took place
0: Are you about to say GameStop and short squeeze? And I remember all that during the pandemic.
1: Exactly. So there are, and what exactly is a meme stock? There's different definitions, right? But if we take meme stock patterns, for example, one of the things we see is crypto sellers are more likely to sell meme stocks than reporting non-crypto investors, right? And so just empirically, that's what we're observing. That does not mean that everyone who's engaged in cryptocurrency is also engaged in meme trading. It also doesn't mean that sophisticated or unsophisticated just bunch in that group. What we are just seeing is this pattern where we see, it's more likely to see meme stock trade or crypto sellers are more likely to sell the meme stocks than those who are, reporting non-crypto investors.
0: I'd be remiss if we didn't talk about the thrill of taxes, especially given that you're an accounting professor. How are these crypto traders engaging with taxes? Are they kind of doing it right? Are they surprised when April comes around? What exactly is going on there?
1: That's a great question. So this is one of the big challenges that we face. And when I say we, academics face this, I suspect the government faces this as well, because it's not always clear exactly who should be reporting it. And let me explain that really quickly. So buying cryptocurrency is not a taxable event in the sense that you don't have to report that on your tax return in terms of I've had some kind of taxable transaction. It's when you engage in a sale or a trade or exchange of some kind, right? So if I buy it and then I sell it, well, all of a sudden now that's a taxable transaction. So if I bought it in 2014 and I've held it since then, there's no tax implication there. But if I bought it and sold it, then all of a sudden I should report the gain or the loss on that transaction.
0: I would hazard to say you must report the gain or the loss.
1: Yes, the IRS would say you must, right? And they say that even to the point now there's a check the box for those who are filling out their tax returns or using software to do it that essentially makes you say at that top, hey, I engaged in this or I did not in the past, tax year.
0: That's so interesting. And the question in and of itself doesn't really have it doesn't imply what you sold, but just disclosing that on tax returns, that caused people to report the amounts more likely?
1: Yeah. So essentially what we find there is when you have this, virtual currency checkbox, right? This was introduced in 2019. It's moved to the top of the form in 2020. What we see is the probability of self-prepared returns, those that are doing that themselves, not using a pay preparer. They voluntarily increased by a reasonable amount, right? Now, what does that mean? Does it mean that that check the box actually drove that change? We can't say that definitively, but it seems that that's the pattern that they're more likely to report once that happens.
0: There's a stereotype, a myth of the crypto bro or crypto person sort of being a hyper-informed, anti-establishment investor. When you actually look at the data, is that what the average investor looks like, or are they just kind of like everyone else, kind of confused when tax time comes around, things like this?
1: Yeah, I would suspect that most of this is not nefarious, right? These are individuals who they're engaged in things. One of the things that's striking to me, I remember I went to a little restaurant, and in there you could pay, I think, for like a hamburger with crypto, for example. What they may not realize is when they do that exchange, that's actually a taxable event. Now, would they know that? Would the average person know that? Really, probably not, right? And so I think there certainly could be the case where there are, actors out there who know exactly what they're doing and they're using it for reasons that aren't really great. And the bulk of it, though, I think would be people who just don't know, oh, I actually have to pay tax on this gain that I, incurred by buying it at a lower amount than when I sold it.
0: Well, Jaron Wild is an accounting professor at the University of Iowa. Jaron, I've enjoyed our chat. Thanks for being on the show.
1: Thanks for having me.
0: Coming up next, scientists say parrots, your favorite bird, they don't just mimic our words. They may actually use names for specific people. So if your parrot yells David from another room, is it talking to you or about you? Or maybe to me? That in a moment. I am David Cooper. Catch me on The Last Show on the very station you're listening to right now. 7 p.m. in Toronto, 9 p.m. in London. That's weekdays. But I'm also here for the noon hour because Alex Pearson is away. We'll be back.
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6: After a cold front and a little rain and the thunderstorms we expected overnight, it kind of fizzled out on the way by, but they certainly brought in slightly cooler and a lot less humid air, and that humidity continues to drop this evening, and 15 degrees and clear the low. Tomorrow looks wonderful with sunshine in the morning and partly sunny in the afternoon and much lower humidity. There is a proviso. There's enough instability there to maybe create a shower or a thunderstorm somewhere in the afternoon. We'll just keep an eye. It'd be isolated, though, nothing too organized. 28 degrees, the high, and then another cold front Sunday morning. Maybe a shower with that and then sunny periods to finish and a high of 23. Monday, sunny 22. Those look great. Tonight's low 15.
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20: They have number capabilities, and we know that parrots can recognize individuals because in the wild they do that. They have individual signatures. So we thought, well, maybe they can label individuals using names too.
21: So it's not just cute mimicry. There's a hint of something deeper going on. Names, though, the idea that a parrot might know my name, David, and call it out to mean David and to get my attention for whatever reason. How do you even begin to test something like that?
20: That's a great question. We didn't do a super in-depth test ourselves. What we did is we relied on the people who live with parrots to tell us. And there are millions of parrot owners out there living with parrots, and they interact with those parrots every day. And we have a survey. So we asked people to tell us all about the things that their parrots do and say. And a lot of people told us how their parrots use names. And a lot of people gave us really specific examples of when their parrots use names in super interesting ways.
21: Let's talk about some of these examples. Which are some of the ones that fascinated you, or what was the group of ones that fascinated you the most?
20: First, I'll say that there were a bunch of examples of parrots using names in ways that do not match our concept of a name. So a lot of parrots just yell their own name to get attention, which is not really something humans do, except for maybe small children having a tantrum or something, right? Shouting their own name so you pay attention to them. So parrots certainly do that, which is not really great evidence that they're labeling individual people or other animals with a name. But there were some really great examples of parrots that use names in ways that match the way that you and I use a name. So, for example, there was one parrot that lived in a household with many other parrots. And when the owner put each parrot to bed, if they did it in any order, the first parrot would say, "Good night, Polly. Good night, Sammy. Good night, Pico," in the order that they were put to bed, and they would get every name correct. So they were clearly referring to each bird.
21: And if you swap out the names, they get the order correct. That to me indicates like a pretty high level of thinking, probably smarter than me now that I think about it.
20: Yeah, that they can substitute the different names into the phrase was really interesting to us too. So we're not 100% sure that they have a concept of what good night means, but certainly they have this idea that there is something you say, and then you put each individual's name with that to modify it. And that refers to what's happening to those individual birds as they're going to bed.
21: Okay, so that's one thread of evidence. Were there any others?
20: Yeah, there were some other really interesting ones. One of my favorite examples was a bird that if you called it by the wrong name, it would correct you and tell you its name.
21: Oh, wow. Really? Like, you would just say like, "Hey, Jimmy," it's like, no, it's Bobby, like that kind of thing?
20: Yeah, that's what the owner reported. And as I said, we weren't in the households measuring it ourselves, but that person told us that their bird regularly did that. So that suggests that they have an idea that they are so-and-so, so they know their own name, and they know that other people have names, or other birds have names, because if you use the wrong name for them, they correct you, which is really kind of interesting in terms of what they know about who individuals are and self-awareness.
21: It certainly does. I have a cat, and I love him, but he's not the smartest cat in the world. I go on YouTube, and I watch cat owners that at least appear to have genius animals. If I were to get a parrot, how likely is it that it would be able to know names like this and be of that level of intelligence? Is it most birds or just a rare few?
20: It's a great question. We're not entirely sure. A lot of parrot owners who have parrots for many, many years and try to teach them to talk, those birds never talk. So we don't really know what's going on in their heads. So you certainly can't count on it. And I would say that of the birds that do learn to talk, it's again, a little bit of a crapshoot to see what you get. Some of them learn what you want them to learn. Some of them don't. So they might never learn a name, and you might never be able to assess their ability to use names. But that's why we did our research by surveying as many people as possible, because we now have reports on about 1,200 birds. And if you have a big enough sample size, you're going to get the examples of the birds that did learn enough to really explain it to you.
21: It's funny to me that parrots are out there and they might be smart enough to learn names, but they just don't because they're stubborn or they hate their humans or something. Were there any other striking examples of the way parrots use language that you want to tell me about?
20: Well, we were specifically just surprised at how many of these birds use names, because we just asked people in the survey. We didn't ask people, "Does your parrot use a name?" We said, "What are some words and phrases that your parrot uses?" And about 50% of those reports on birds included names. So we were really surprised that there were a lot of names in there. And this research project focused specifically on those names. But we are also interested, and we're doing future research to try and figure out what else parrots talk to their owners about, right? What else did they learn?
21: What are there any early examples or things you suspect that they've learned that you haven't necessarily done a study on, but you're going in thinking that, hey, they know this?
20: Yeah, well, in the wild, parrots have to talk about sleep, they have to talk about food, they have to talk about the social interactions they have with other parrots. And so we think that all those things probably drive what they learn with their human flock as well as with their bird flock.
21: Arguing about what time we need to go to bed, what we're going to have for dinner, and what our friends are up to, that's literally every conversation I have with my girlfriend. Parrots aren't so different from us. Do other animals learn names? Maybe they can't vocalize like parrots, but I'm thinking smart ones like dolphins or elephants.
20: Yeah, so there's been research to show lots of animals learn their own name. I mean, if you have a dog, it probably knows its name, right? It can't say it, but it learns it. So there's the learning to recognize a name, and then there's the learning to say a name, which is a little bit different. So lots of animals like dogs recognize names. animals that say names, there is some evidence that elephants and dolphins, as you pointed out, as well as parrots and some primates, might have name-like tags for each other in nature, but it is so hard to study that because I don't speak elephant.
21: I've heard of like AI and machine learning and algorithms to try to parse out various phrases in like dolphin language, but I'm not sure what the results of these studies are.
20: Yeah, they are name-like, and I think dolphins are probably the best example. So there's great research showing that dolphins have what researchers have called signature whistles, where each dolphin creates a whistle that is unique to itself, and it then can use that whistle to identify itself. And more importantly, other dolphins can use or copy that whistle to refer to the first dolphin, because that's kind of a feature of a name, right? Is that other people use it to refer to you. And so there are these signature whistles, but it's so hard to know for sure that it's a typical name, because maybe those dolphins are just mimicking, you know, a catchphrase of the individual, or they're copying some typical thing that that individual does most, but others do sometimes. So it is, those signature whistles are definitely name-like, but the researchers have always stopped short of actually calling it a name, whereas with parrots that use human language, we can call it a name because it is a name.
21: Stepping back, big picture here, when we discover animals can do things like identify names, does it change how we should think about animal intelligence and how they communicate more broadly?
20: Oh, I hope so. I mean, I think every step we take in terms of the research we do on animal intelligence and cognition just reveals that they know more and more than we expected, and they probably are talking to each other in more ways with more detail than we ever could have realized.
21: Well, Lauren, I've enjoyed the chat. Thanks so much for being on the show.
20: Thanks for having me.
21: Lauren Benedict is a biology professor at the University of Northern Colorado. That's a wrap on the noon hour. I'm David Cooper. Alex Pearson is away. If you want to hear more of this style of show, check us out on The Last Show. That's the program I host. 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All right, that's all I got. Thanks for tuning in. We'll be back this evening.
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32: Good afternoon, it's 1 o'clock from the 980 CFPL newsroom. I'm Mike Hodges. We're expected to learn more details from London police this hour after a vehicle crashed into Sherwood Forest Mall. Police Chief Tai Trung is set to provide an update shortly on what police describe as a mass casualty collision. Shortly after 7:30 this morning, officers were called to the single vehicle crash at the mall in the city's northwest end near Gainsborough and Wonderland Roads. Police say a vehicle went through the shopping center's brick wall and into the Good Life Fitness Center. Witness Mai Suyins told 980 CFPL what happened.
33: I see the lady sit in the Jeep, blue color, too close me. And when I parked the parking lot and I walked about 100 meters. And I hear at the back, the seafood cargo, you know, like made the car go so fast and so noisy. When I hear like, phew, like that, and we see the car 1 minute go straight to the building over there.
32: The drivers stayed on scene. Police say 7 people have been sent to hospital with unknown injuries. A code orange was also issued by the London Health Sciences Centre. The LHSC says those arriving in their emergency department may experience longer than normal wait times, and the most critical patients will be seen first. Well, thousands of excited soccer fans are descending on Toronto Stadium as Canada's FIFA World Cup opener against Bosnia-Herzegovina is set to get underway in a few hours from now. Fans are arriving in drones at the temporarily rebranded BMO Field, wearing red and white jerseys and carrying Canadian flags, while others are sporting Bosnia's blue and yellow. Prior to the matchup, a diverse lineup of Canadian artists will take the stage for the pregame ceremonies, including Ottawa's Alanis Morissette, who will sing the national anthem. Once kickoff starts, fans will get a glimpse of the boys in red and white, but there will be a few notable absences, namely Alfonso Davies. He's injured and will be out of the lineup. Alan Koch is the head coach of the men's soccer team at the University of Guelph, and he's had a hand in developing several players competing in this year's tournament, including Davies.
5: When I gave him his professional debut at 15 years old, we knew we had a special player on our hands, and I'm incredibly proud of the play he's become, but obviously the person he's become too, because he's an amazing ambassador for Canada.
32: The match kicks off at 3 p.m. Meantime, restaurants and local bars will be showing the match today. The BMO Center is hosting a free watch party, and the Beach Hangar is inviting people out for a game of beach soccer before or after kickoff. The body of an OPP constable will be brought to a suburban community in southern Ontario this afternoon ahead of a funeral. Tyrone Bally was hit by a car Tuesday in the northern town of Hearst, just east of Thunder Bay, as fellow officers searched for a man who escaped from a hospital. They say funeral arrangements for the 29-year-old are to be determined. And Canada Post has announced nearly 500,000 households will lose door-to-door mail delivery next year. Here's Global's Reggie Cicchini with more.
6: The Crown Corporation says 485,000 homes across 37 neighborhoods will transition to community mailboxes. This new group comes in addition to the 136,000 homes previously announced in April. The majority of homes impacted by the upcoming shift will be in Ontario and Quebec. However, more than 81,000 addresses in BC are also listed, along with Nova Scotia, New Brunswick, Alberta, and Manitoba. The decision comes as Canada Post continues to navigate a major restructuring in an effort to lower its operational costs. I'm Reggie Cicchini.
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9: Brad, thanks for coming back and doing this again. 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I love it.
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9: Good,
13: too.
9: Good, really good.
13: Shooting out of Calgary, guys.
9: I heard that. Yeah. How are you enjoying time in Alberta, Brad?
13: Come on. This is like a second home to me. You get out here and you see the Rockies and you feel like you haven't experienced Canada until you've seen the beautiful mountains.
10: Yeah.
9: You don't just feel that way. I think it's true. I actually want to start with a story in Toronto, Brad. And I know you've been covering this, and it's, it's just one of those stories that always seems to really affect a lot of people. Really, it hits hard. And that is the death of an officer dying in the line of duty. He was serving a search warrant at an apartment complex in Toronto for a suspect apparently involved in that shooting at the U.S. consulate a while ago. This is Toronto Police Chief Myron Demkew talking about what happened yesterday.
14: It is with deep and profound sorrow that I must confirm the death of Police Constable Mark Benizzotto, age 43, of our emergency task force.
9: And Brad, and I'm sure you know, as you're interacting with the Toronto audience, and this is a major story right across the country, but specifically centered in Toronto, people feel it's a tragedy. How's that been going?
13: Shay, like, I don't know how to describe it. When I first got into TV, I remember walking into breakfast television and looking at the news people and looking at what they had to do with these very hard turns, right? Talk about extreme stories and then switch to, you know, after the break, a sunny beach day coming up.
8: Yeah,
13: and
8: yeah.
13: I felt like I never wanted to be that guy. And then now I found myself in this job, and at least we get to elaborate on the story. And we had Ron Chinzer, who's a crime reporter, a crime commentator, former police officer yesterday, talking through this because this news broke while I was live on the air. And 43 years old, right? Constable Michael Pizzonato. It's devastating to understand that this person's leaving behind a wife, a beautiful family. But not only that, it almost brings to light the fact that we have to say out loud, that we have to stop pretending and have to stop, have our leaders stop pretending that everything's okay. Like this has to be used as a point in time right now, as a, this can't happen moving forward. Everybody who is messaging that things are okay, we can't say that. Things are not as good as they were 2 years ago, 5 years ago, 10 years ago, 20 years ago. And reinforcing that opinion is just a disservice to the public and a disservice to people like Constable Pizzonato.
8: Yeah, I think that's something that a lot of people are noticing. We've talked about many, many times here on Crosstalk, Loren. It seems like almost every week there's a shocking, upsetting crime story that we have to spend time on. I think Canadians do feel that, right? I mean, this is something that, like I say, we talk about every week, it feels like.
10: Yeah. And, you know, police have also been telling us for years, certainly during COVID and post COVID, that there are all sorts of concerns about it's just so unstable out there. And policing today is not the same as it was, you know, 5 years ago, let alone what it was 50 years ago. The respect has changed. That's not there like it should be. You've got mental health issues. We just in Winnipeg, just a couple weeks ago, it was on a Friday. Winnipeg police shared that they had been after this man, chasing him through the streets, so to speak. He ran into a house, people he didn't know. Teenagers are home, three teens, takes them, kidnaps them in the basement. Police have to go in. Jeez. And eventually this guy runs out and they shoot and there's an exchange of gunfire. The accused eventually dies. But this is what the police are dealing with. And it's people, everyday people. Yes, you have police officers dying. Horrible to hear about that. You know, and you go out there to do your best and save other people's lives. And then you put your own life on the line. But there's also just what is happening. Like, I don't know how often I say that. And I say it with many expletives these days, which I don't like myself for, Shay, but it's true. I'm swearing and I'm swearing today about stories I hear because I think what in the frick is wrong with people? What is wrong? Yeah. Like, it's horrifying some days. Yep. And we also try to say, you know, like let's not hit the panic button. These are not, you know, it's not happening every day. I don't know, man. When it's random, like it used to be, you'd ask the question at police conferences when I first started out reporting 25 years ago, you'd ask the question, was this random or were they known to each other? And more often than not, it was known to each other. And so you'd think, okay, you know, I'm not putting myself in that situation. I don't know these gangs or I don't go to those parties. And so therefore I'm okay. Now that's not the case. Like, you know, a guy going into a house and taking three kids hostages until the police get him out in this Winnipeg story. Like, that's just kids.
13: And can we talk about the fact that this would never have come to light unless the U.S. ambassador, I truly believe this, Lisa Raitt said this live on Toronto Today, that unless the U.S. ambassador, Pete Hoekstra, had kind of given the information first, would we still be sitting here in a situation where we knew that this search warrant that initiated this entire situation was caused by the U.S. consulate shooting?
8: The consulate shooting,
13: I don't believe so. Lisa Raitt doesn't believe so. And we're sitting here only probably getting information because the RCMP doesn't disseminate information down. The Toronto Police Service is going through an absolute scandal at the moment. And this is, Loren just said, like, we can't keep sitting here. We cannot keep sitting here and thinking that everything is okay because it's absolutely insane.
8: No, I think you're right. And like I say, we've talked about this every week. We had a guy sentenced in Edmonton just last week. And this was kind of interesting. He was actually sentenced for selling a gun to a kid who ended up shooting and killing two police officers. So, I mean, it doesn't matter what city you're in or what province you're in. It seems like we're dealing with these horrific stories time and time again. Speaking of
9: wild stories. There's another one that I wanted to get your guys' take on. We spent a lot of time this week talking about this Air Canada pilot who's now been arrested and charged with fraud because apparently he flew for 17 years without the proper accreditation. And, you know, by all accounts, he was an excellent pilot and he had his commercial pilot's license. There's a piece of paper you need to get if you're going to be entitled to fly passengers in Canada. He didn't have it for 17 years, flew tens of thousands of Canadians all over the world for Air Canada. The part that kind of blew me away, and I want you guys to give me your take on this. Steve McKinnon is the Minister of Transport, and this was another Toronto Police news conference, but he was there, and they were asking him about it, and he said he was really happy that they did what they needed to do, and listen to this. This is a clip from Steve McKinnon, the Minister of Transport. Listen.
2: Yeah, well, the system that is designed to detect such occurrences worked. We'll, of course, take all those kinds of situations very, very seriously. We'll review the chronology, make sure improvements, if there are any, will be made.
9: How did it work? The guy flew for 17 years without a license.
10: Even, Shay, the statement, you know, safety was not compromised by this incident because all pilots undergo mandatory training. Okay, fine. Safety wasn't compromised. However, Air Canada goes on to say appropriate licensing is an essential layer of the industry. Like, if I get, like, I don't even, that's a, like, who wrote that statement? Could you imagine typing that up and being like,
13: that's,
10: you know what
13: PR
10: we'll say?
13: Firm.
10: Yeah, that was well done, I suppose. But like, if I get pulled over without my license, I get checked every single time. I just, you know, on a very basic car, when I'm alone in the car, and if I got, I have checks and balances. I don't understand how this, it's one of those stories that you're trying not to laugh at because you need to take seriously. But then all the comparisons to Hollywood and Leonardo DiCaprio and Catch Me If You Can, and you think like, that was a Hollywood story. And
9: totally.
10: Then here we go. It can happen.
9: Yeah, Brad. I mean, you're there. The police chief, he seemed absolutely baffled when he had to come out and tell this story. It's crazy. It really is.
13: Yeah, you know, the system works and it sounds nice until you realize that somebody was allegedly flying wide body jets as a captain with forged paperwork for nearly two decades. Air Canada says no incidents, but I'm like, okay, so we have a guy with forged paperwork flying planes over 900 flights. We've got people shipping cocaine all around the world because bag taggers are now switching them and people are getting arrested. And yet we have the Air Canada CEO who had to step down because he didn't say a word in French, but nobody's been held accountable for the cocaine trafficking going on at Pearson Terminal 1.
9: I was just thinking, like, nothing happened. Okay, great. You are all so damn lucky that nothing happened. Because if this guy, and it didn't even have to be the crash of a 787. If this guy was the pilot of a plane that slid off the end of a runway in the rain.
10: Sure.
9: And
10: yes.
9: we found out that he'd been flying and didn't have a license and was involved in some kind of an incident. I cannot imagine the litigation and the legal fallout from that. Like, that would have been absolutely mind-blowing. But
13: catastrophic.
9: Yeah, no question about it, right? So that we, in a way, Air Canada, I think, got very lucky that nothing did happen. But can you imagine, like, if you're a pilot in Canada right now, you know you've been asked to produce your documents, right? There's not an airline
10: I'm
9: in the country.
10: Ask them.
13: I'm flying back from Calgary to Toronto myself.
10: Yeah, you might want to ask if they've got their license, Brad, and just double check that for yourself. That's what I would start doing.
9: And the other thing, and you said this, Loren, like if we get pulled over and the cop says, hey, let me see your license, we give them the license, they enter it into a system, a database that comes back and says, hey, your license is suspended, your license is expired, your license been whatever. It doesn't sound like there's any kind of, like, this guy printed off a piece of paper, allegedly, himself, handed it in, and everybody said, oh, okay. Like, they didn't scan a barcode to go back to an actual registry that came back and said, yeah, this guy actually has the certification. I mean, he's flying airplanes. How do you not just have a barcode attached to his pilot's ID that gets scanned when he gets in and the plane won't start if he doesn't? It seems like a pretty easy fix.
13: Well, also taking in $3 million over this time in salary.
9: Well, yeah, no question. I mean, it's a good gig.
13: It's a great gig.
9: Okay, we'll take our first break here, guys. You're listening to Crosstalk. Shay Gannam in Alberta with Loren McNabb in Manitoba. Brad Smith in Ontario. Well, he's actually in Calgary, but he's on the air in Ontario. We'll take a break and be back with more right after this.
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9: Welcome back to Crosstalk. Shay Gannon with you in Alberta. Loren McNabb is in Manitoba. Brad Smith is here, but they're working on a little audio for Brad. So we'll get back with him as soon as they manage to get his feed straightened out. He's actually in Alberta. I think he's in Calgary broadcasting, and they'll get it sorted out quickly. But Loren, I wanted to talk to you because, you know, this is the time of year where year after year after year in Alberta, we are dealing with wildfires. Usually there's some kind of wildfire happening or flooding. And I was just thinking, it's been pretty quiet. Like, we had a risk of some flooding down in southern Alberta and in the mountain parks last week with all the rain that we got, but it never materialized into anything catastrophic. I don't want to downplay it too much, but you guys have been really dealing with it there. Hey, what's going on?
10: We've been absolutely hammered with what I would argue is some of the worst, if not the worst, summer storms I've seen maybe in my lifetime in Manitoba. We always think of Manitoba and in Alberta too, right? It's the winter that really hits us, but we have, we're high propensity for tornadoes here. We, of course, much like BC and other parts of the country, we get significant rainfall. You mentioned wildfires. The plus side is because of all this rain, you know, we're not stressed about wildfires right now, but like listen to some of the stuff we're dealing with. So I'm going to start off with a clip from a guy named Bill, just for the producers listening. But starting on Sunday night, so this whole week has just been nonstop, extreme, if not violent, weather activity. Monday night, about 5 hours northwest of Winnipeg, communities in that area of the province, which is home to our mountain, and I put that in quotes, it's our highest point in Manitoba, but when the rain comes and it goes downhill. They got slammed with a half a foot of rain, just slammed. And when the picture started emerging, we're talking like water coming so fast that it smashed through people's basement windows. It carried cars away. It washed out hundreds, they're saying, of dirt roads, and then also completely decimated many highways. So the asphalt's just ripped in two. So Bill Gade, he's in this area. He's the Reeve of Swan Valley West. I spoke to him Monday night, and he described at that time just some of the things that they were seeing.
1: But we still have some people stranded on roofs of houses where they're trying to keep dry. Fire department's just coming back from, I think, their fifth water rescue of the day. We've washed out a substantial number of roads. Our rail line here is washed out in at least four places I know of. The highway network is fairly limited. And then on the gravel roads, it appears that we've lost practically every gravel road from Swan River South all the way to the Duck Mountains. There's a river that runs through there called the Roaring River, and everything that river has touched is washed out. It's higher than anyone here has ever seen it.
10: It's just been incredible, Shay. And so there's now concerns coming out about, A, is this going to be the season we're in for? Because just a couple days after that, actually, you know, less than 48 hours, I'm looking out. I'm on the 30th floor in downtown Winnipeg. I look out and it's dark every single place I look. And I think the alert ready system makes the same noise everywhere. Does yours do that like
9: off your phone?
10: Sorry for the bad mime there, but so everyone's phones start going off and our programming's being interrupted because we have tornado warnings absolutely all over the place. We had a couple confirmed touchdowns. Thankfully, nobody hurt in the tornadoes, but then the rain came again. And we thought that half a foot of rain in the northwest of Winnipeg was bad. Well, Winnipeg and then just north of us got almost a foot and it came so quick. We've got fields underwater. We got homes underwater. Tara Richardson, she lives just north of Winnipeg in a town called Stony Mountain. She has just a crawl space, and so it came in her crawl space, but it's now on her main floor. Take a listen.
5: The storm came in faster than anyone could keep up. And then we had a power outage, which really caused more damage because people's pumps stopped working, and only those who had generators could keep their pumps going. At this point, we're thinking that it's quite possible that our house will start rotting from the ground up.
9: Wow. Unreal.
10: It's nuts. And so I don't know about how things have been working for you guys over the years with this alert system, but there was deep concerns that it's not working. So first of all, it's going off when you're not even in the area where the storm is hitting. So you're thinking, do I have to, you know, make a run for it? I'm calling my kids, telling them to get to the basement. At one point, my 13-year-old texts and says, don't worry, Mom, I'm in the storage room, because, you know, he's thinking there's a tornado coming, because some people had them go off 69 times when the storm was nowhere near them. So Environment Canada admits they've got to take a look at this. But then we learned this week with an exclusive to CJOB, so our radio station here in Winnipeg, to us, that we're failing with our infrastructure. So we have the right software. We don't have enough people. We made cuts in Environment Canada, so they're not able to read this radar properly. And so they've been looking at AI to look at some of these models. Great, fine, if the AI works. But these experts are saying, Shay, that they don't have enough people. They're deeply concerned that this could be a huge problem going forward. And as we know, like this is, it's not, rain is it can hurt you, but people were on their roofs. They were swept away in cars. You know, you've got things washed out. Like it's a life or death thing. And we're not,
9: well, especially with tornadoes in the mix.
10: Well, are we not hearing that we're in for more catastrophic, you know, extreme events?
9: Well, that's the thing, right? And I mean, a lot of that happened. And of course, you know, I grew up in Edmonton, so I remember the Edmonton tornado. And that's when a lot of this stuff sort of, okay, we need to have a system in place. We need to do something so we don't end up in the kind of position that you're talking about. And I know the alert system, we're sitting here like in Alberta last week, we got a ton of rain. We were all complaining about it. But I think Edmonton maybe got 100 millimeters. Calgary maybe got 100 millimeters. So 4 inches over like 4 days. And like I say, there were risks because it came right as there was a lot of snowpack melting in the mountains. So the bow down in Calgary and through Canmore and stuff, it was pretty high. And there were some concerns. Sure. And there was some low-lying flooding. But nothing, you know, but Calgary, of course, had the catastrophic floods a few years ago. So everybody gets a little nervous about it, that sort of a thing. But I had no idea that it was as bad as it was in Manitoba until you brought it up. Like, I mean, in terms of where it is now, has the floodwaters receded?

0: they keep having to cut roads. And if you've never seen that before, like the water surrounding all sides of the highway, there's so much pressure that the water builds up. So now properties around the highways and homes are being impacted again. And so they'll take a backhoe or an excavator and they'll cut the highway, like just dig right into it so that the water can rush through. And so, yeah, in theory, they're through it. And I use that in quotes, but people are now discovering like, hey, do you know what you have for insurance? Oh, guess what? You might not have the right kind of insurance. You might not be covered. It's overland flooding. This is sewage that. So people are devastated about what they're seeing. And as I look outside right now, it's cloudy again. So it's June 12th and we're already saying enough is enough. And it sounds like this might be what our summer is shaping up to be. I just personally, Shay, had my basement flood back in September in just a heavy rainfall and the whole thing had to be ripped out. But I was one person on my street. I can't imagine being in a town where there's hundreds of people going through the exact same thing. And you're trying to get help. You're trying to get the insurance adjuster there. And when she talked about her home rotting from the inside out, basically, if you can't get that stuff out right away, it is game over. Like water damage is no joke. So
1: no, it's
0: I don't know about everybody else, but I'm concerned that this might be my summer. It might be, you know, you guys go through different things, but it's like every summer you're like, oh, good. It'll be a good year for wildfires. Oh, but hang on. Everyone's going to flood. So here we are.
1: Yeah, exactly. Like I say, so far so good here. Like we had some risk, but it didn't materialize into anything too major. Okay, we're going to take a break. We will be back with more. And hopefully Brad Smith rejoins us on Crosstalk right after this.
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3: Cooler and gradually drier air coming in. The temperature not moving upward too much today with the cooler air mass, and certainly the humidity is going down. And partly sunny, 15 tonight, clear. Tomorrow, sunny in the morning, partly sunny in the afternoon. There might be an isolated shower, a thunderstorm pop out of unstable air. It may be sunny, but there is still a fair bit of instability aloft. 28 degrees tomorrow. Then another cold front takes that instability and sends it off to the east. And early showers Sunday, you'll partly sunny in 23. And Monday, a beauty, sunny in 22. Tonight's low, 15.
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5: Should agree on the importance of these minimum safeguards.
6: 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But at this point in time, is it enough? 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First of all, is this the right thing and will it work?
7: Listen, I mean, this is a controversial topic, right? Because parents are either on one side, no, let me parent my kids, or they're on the side of like, this will help because we're so busy. But I mean, I guess the question you have to ask after you see or hear Mark Miller is, so social media is apparently so dangerous that kids under 16 need to be blocked, but AI chatbots that can have deep conversations, personal conversations with teenagers, some safe ejection sites they could go to. That's fine for now, but we're going to call this the biggest priority. And guys, I'm not lying to you. I was on prepping here in Calgary to do my show. This is like 3 a.m. in the morning because of the time change. And boom, I go on Instagram for one of my links and a content thing comes up and says, you're blocked because this content is not suitable for people under 16. Grok told me I was wrong and I was imagining it. Maybe I was delirious, but this is being just run out porously like everything else that runs out.
6: You've already seen it, Brad? This was already happened to you?
7: Okay, like unless I was absolutely dreaming, I swear to God, Shay, I popped in one of my Instagram clicks, it went and it said this content's blocked for 16 and under, and then I rejigged it, it did it one more time, and I did it one more time, and it was gone. So I'm like, oh, late night testing.
8: No, I haven't seen it yet. No, I first of all, I'm sorry you're up so early.
7: I promise. I was not drinking. I didn't come from the bar and just stay up all night.
8: No, but I think you make a good point, Brad, because when we talk about why not chat, I mean, I actually think if we're going to do this, there's so many spaces I'd like to see it in. I have so many thoughts as a mom. My kids are teenagers. They're not allowed on social media, but I can't tell you the number of times I will say, I want to show you something I saw today, like just yesterday. It was some tips on like how to, for mental health and training. And, you know, they're active in sports and trying to get good marks. And so I wanted to show them this like cool little video. And my 15-year-old said I'd already seen it. And I'm like, where? You're not allowed on all this. Well, right. Wow. And so it doesn't mean it was a video that was generated on social media. Maybe it came from somewhere else, but they will find other ways, or his friends will show him things, or he'll have an older friend. But I don't know how it's going to work. I do think we know that these companies know that there's addictive natures of the products they've created.
7: Oh, sure.
8: Yeah. Fix that. So we all understand that. But we just had, you know, a lawsuit launched against OpenAI. Was it yesterday or Thursday anyway, against ChatGPT after her daughter took her own life. And there's those kinds of things going on, and we're not going to target
7: Ringe
8: chat.
7: One? Yeah.
8: Right. And so we have those spaces that we know are harmful. And then just, this is happening in other markets, but this is new to Winnipeg this week. We had Winnipeg police warning, that we have all these gangs out there that are using Roblox and Snapchat and Minecraft to target kids to commit violent acts, either against themselves, their siblings, their dogs, to what end, to live stream for the deep dark web psychos. Like, I don't even know to what end, but there's a lot of places now where I just think, okay, well, maybe the ban needs to be bigger, or I need to throw every device out the window. It's just a horrifying space to navigate right now.
6: It really is. And like you say, it's everywhere. And this is the other thing. And you guys mentioned AI chatbots, and I think it's a key one. And the minister was asked about that. Like, wait a minute. I mean, why would you not include that with what's going on? This is what Culture Minister Mark Miller had to say about AI chatbots not being part of this legislation.
5: They play a function and a role that can be very damaging towards kids, but can also play an important function in the educational system and in the AI strategy that we are putting forward.
6: Okay, I guess he's probably right. I mean, but do you want AI used in education? And here's the thing. It's like you guys say, we've got lawsuits. The Tumblr Ridge is sort of what brought this to the forefront for a lot of people because the families of some of the victims are now suing ChatGPT because this kid had an AI chatbot that he was interacting with, and it was so unsettling to the people at OpenAI, they flagged it. They shut down the account, but they didn't go and tell authorities. Mm-hmm. And people say, well, maybe if you had. And so now they're being sued for being negligent and not saying, listen, you recognized there was a problem. You didn't do anything about it. So I think it is a huge glaring, blind spot here that we don't do OpenAI and ChatGPT. But then, like you say, Loren, where do you stop? Because this happens on streaming platforms. It happens on gaming platforms.
9: Everywhere.
6: It happens on everywhere, right? So I don't know what you do. I don't know how you can regulate this space. I don't know if it's possible, to be honest.
8: It's the Wild West, right? And there's all sorts of people that need to bear responsibility here. And I'm all for saying, sure, they're going to fine companies 3% of their revenue or $10 million or whatever it ends up being if they violate any of the rules that are going to be set out in this legislation. Okay, that's one thing. You gotta prove it. You gotta catch them. You gotta fine them. What are we, all that kind of stuff. But I do wonder very much about, say, schools that might be using some of this stuff when it comes to, say, ChatGPT or AI, social media. Our premier is big on social media. It's everywhere. That's how he communicates with so many people. Schools use social media to communicate some of their plans. I use it to communicate. We are all so heavily involved now. I'm not saying it's too late. I just don't know how it's going to go. And then I don't know when we say as parents, like, maybe let's everybody just dial this back, like dial it way back
7: 100%.
8: And go back. I wish I had given my kids a flip phone. I wish that was what I had
6: totally.
8: Done. And maybe I can change it now too. I know that. But, I just don't know if we need all of us. Well, I don't know. I think it'd be pretty hard to take it away now, Shay.
6: It would be almost impossible. And like you said, your kid's not supposed to be accessing social media. They see it anyway. You cannot put the genie back in the bottle with this stuff. They go to school. Their friends have phones. And, the Australia ban came in with 16-year-olds. And David Aiken was talking about it. And he said kids down there literally found out if you go to the joke stop and get one of those stupid big nose mustache pair of glasses, it'll trick the age AI filter on your thing and you're in. It's not a problem. So, I mean, they had workarounds within minutes. But, Loren, I think, like you said, you're thinking about it, you're talking about it, you're worrying about it. So I don't know if you can regulate it. I don't know if you can ban it, but I think maybe it's risen to a point now where parents do go, geez, if this is such a big deal, maybe I should find out why. And I should try and do what I can. But like you say, guys, I don't know what you can do. I don't know how you can. I'm not to say the government should do nothing because you can't. Hey, whatever. Maybe it helps one or two people, but I don't know. I mean, maybe you just raise the awareness around it through this process, and that would help. But I mean, you can't ban it, Brad. Like, we know that. I mean, that's the way it was built.
7: No, you can't. Okay, so let's just call it what it is. When Mark Miller comes out and he says it's not the right time right now, it has nothing to do with whether AI chatbots are harmful. We have countless stories, not only Tumblr Ridge, but people actually taking their own lives based on the advice of these AI chatbots. And you just have to follow the money. Why are they saying not right now? Could it be because we're just announcing $200 billion of AI investments through Canada? So when you follow the money, it's not actually caring for the children. So when your social media ban comes down, which you can argue is a good thing or a bad thing, you have to go, well, if you're going to take out one harm, why are you not taking out all the harms? Why are you not taking out the other things that 16-year-olds can do? This is a propaganda policy to divert you from the actual fact that we need to make money on AI because that's the future and we're late to the game and we don't really have a coherent plan on AI to begin with.
6: And they're all in on it, right? Like, you're absolutely right. They're telling us we've got to be world. I mean, they just announced their strategy. We've got to be world leaders, and we're going to build these data centers. You're absolutely right. They're at one time trying to champion and push AI, which, like you say, it is the future. But at the same time, they got an issue. I mean, just think back. I mean, we had no idea. Facebook was so much fun, and we had no idea what we were doing to ourselves. I wonder. None. And this is the thing. No. We talk about AI and where it's going. And I had there was a great interview with the Anthropic CEO on ABC this week talking about we need to put the brakes on here, right? Like, it's
7: we should have known, because all you had to do is when you look at your screen time and you see people going to the 4, 5, 6, you look at the national or international average of kids under 16 spending almost 8 to 9 hours on screens. What can we do for 8 or 9 hours a day that's doom scrolling that's going to be good for us?
6: Yeah. No, you're absolutely right. It's taken over, and that's just my thinking around it. We've got all these great ideas, and we're gonna. It's too late, man. The old horses has left the barn, so to speak, and you're not getting them back. So we just got to try and manage it the best we can. Okay, we got to take one last break. We'll talk about something a little more exciting when we come back. Well, maybe not exciting, but positive. I think we're all about to go soccer crazy. It's going to be a hard sell for me.
8: Oh, I'm
6: going to put
8: it right
6: on
8: there. The bandwagon.
7: Come on,
8: I'm jumping on.
7: Let's go, Canada. Let's go.
6: Direct me to the bandwagon, and I will jump on too.
8: I will
6: try
8: climb
6: my hardest.
8: Right on for the next.
7: I got my red jersey on, and not just because I'm in Calgary. Let's go, Canada.
6: We'll talk World Cup when we come back right after this.
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22: And now with the latest weather forecast from the 980 CFPL Beck HearingAids.com Weather Center, here's John Wilson.
23: Cooler, drier air coming in today. You're certainly noticing the difference on the humidity, and the temperature is leveled out in the mid-20s instead of near 30, and the humidity is dropping every hour, it seems. 15 low tonight, clear, and tomorrow Pretty nice day, sunny in the morning, partly sunny in the afternoon. Do watch for an isolated shower or thunderstorm to form just because the air is still rather unstable. It means a lot of lifting is still going on with the ground heating and colder air aloft, 28 degrees the high. And then another cold front Sunday, a morning shower or two, and then some breaks in the afternoon, 23. And a very nice Monday, sunny 22. Tonight's low 15.
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6: That, you know, the rest of the world is, and it's going to be a lot of fun. But Brad, are you all in on this? Are you like, are you soccer crazy here?
7: Are you ready for this? Okay, this is the perspective I gained over the last 2 weeks. I realized that a lot of the media people that are talking about the FIFA World Cup are not soccer fans. So we're spreading a lot of the, you know, frauds and scams are coming. There's more people coming. Protect yourself. The economic cost and how much it's... The actual soccer fans in Canada are so excited for this. My tech board guy back in studio, Santiago, him and his friends, like he's from Colombia. They are in, like, they are so excited for this. I talked to a couple bar owners today on the show. They're so excited for the economic impact that this is going to have, that they dramatically need with 4,000 restaurants projected to close. But the biggest thing is that when you think about FIFA World Cup in Canada, the one thing people aren't talking about is maybe the viewership in Canada won't exceed like Stanley Cups or Super Bowls, but this is going to be the biggest global eyes on a single sporting event in the world. Beats out World Cup, beats out Olympics. Mm-hmm. So this, again, I've said it since the beginning, like, this is a tourism ad. Just put on a good show for six games here, six games in Toronto, seven games in Vancouver, and this could really do something, and small businesses are benefiting. So let's just suck it up. You know, let's suck it up. Let's go.
8: Yep. I think that there's data that shows it's the fastest growing sport in the country.
6: It is.
8: Certainly the most participatory, like the most kids are in terms of how long they stay engaged in it. Like other sports like hockey, kids bow out really early. It's cheaper than pretty much any other sports that you can play. You're outdoors all the time. I loved it. It was one of my favorite games to play. I still don't watch it a ton, but I'll tell you this. Like, I was watching the images in Toronto this morning when they were marching down the street, and I swelled with pride. I was like, look at this. This is incredible. How cool is that? And so it's not that just, yes, I'm going to say I'm going to get on the bandwagon to watch, but I'm always on the bandwagon, or at least always on team cheer for the party, cheer for the camaraderie, cheer for the enjoyable factor, like have a good time. And I've covered World Cups too, not the game itself, but, you know, gone out to the bars and the restaurants. I remember working in Toronto years ago, Spain, I think. What? I can't remember. And the streets exploded, and there were streetcars that were going to be taken down. And like every city in this country, including Winnipeg, has its little Italy, its little Portugals, Spain's, So it's also a time, I think, to celebrate like how cool we are, diversity-wise, and well, forget just looking at the game of Canada that people might be watching and seeing that, hey, we can also play this game too. I think it's great for people to see that you look at Canada. Those are people, they'll be people who have flown to Canada from other countries for sure to watch, but it's also just people who live here. And so the world gets to see now that we are the World Cup in a fan base, you
7: They're
8: know, like the different faces in the crowd.
7: 17.5 million people are going to engage in this in Canada. That's huge.
6: Yes, for sure they will.
8: Yeah.
6: And if so, for something good,
8: I'll pretend it.
6: It is something that's positive, something that people can get excited about, something that people can wave the flag for. God knows here in Alberta, we could use a little bit of that right now. So I see all kinds of upsides here. One of the funnest things for me so far has been watching the experience of the people. And like you say, they've come from all over the world to North America. They're in the U.S. They're in Canada. One of our reporters spoke to a fan from Scotland who's in Toronto, and he's having the time of his life. Listen to this.
2: Yes. It's a great city, so like got to go to the baseball last night and then today with this, and looking forward to the first game, and it's good atmosphere, exciting.
3: Guys, the soccer match is going to get on here in Canada. We can't stand it. They're not going to win a single game, but they're going to host a great, great game.
6: Come Do you think they're not going to win a single game? Isn't there a chance they might win a game or two?
7: Yeah, no, listen, Canada, we've upset a lot of countries. You remember when the women's soccer team was not even talked about, came out of nowhere, and they had one massive superstar, and they said, oh, nobody can be, it's just Sinclair. And Sinclair ran the table on teams. It's a sporting event. Anything can happen. Refs are involved. People are throwing red cards and yellow cards. We got to get excited.
6: Did you see the Scots in Boston? Like, just following some of this on Twitter is the best. This guy in Boston says the Scots have arrived. He was woken up at 6:30 in the morning by some guy playing bagpipes at an Airbnb across the street.
7: Oh, that's awesome.
6: And they got Scottish flags hanging out of the windows and the whole thing. And then that was yesterday. And then today he tweeted out, I met the Scots. And there's a picture of him with all these Scottish guys. And they said they invited me over for a beer at 8 in the morning, but I had to go to work.
8: Yes.
6: So people are partying. They're having a blast. And you see these Europeans and people from all over the world in North America just sort of experiencing what this Canada and what the United States has to offer. And so far, like I say, there's a lot of controversy around FIFA and tickets and all the rest of that stuff, and that never goes away. But everybody just seems to be having the time of their lives, which I think is fantastic.
7: Lorraine, I want to ask you something, because like, let's look forward. Let's look through our crystal ball here. Like, what do you think the narrative is going to be when this entire thing's over? And I actually have like optimism that it's going to look good on Canada, regardless of the FIFA stuff. It's going to look good on Canada because it's a visual medium. BMO Field Toronto Stadium, looks great. BC Place is an amazing place to play, and the cities around it are visually stunning, even if the streets are a little dirty.
8: First of all, Brad, I still call the Sky Dome the Sky Dome 25 years after it hasn't been the Sky Dome. So you can go ahead and call it BMO Field for all I like, whatever the name is now. I think that there's like two things. Like, for sure, you're looking at what's happening on the pitch. See, look at me knowing my soccer terms. But I do think that there's an opportunity for Canada in this time, to which we've been talking about the negativity of Canada, particularly from how Americans are viewing us, to see something here about who we are as a nation and how much we do have such a collaborative and multicultural approach to things. There are issues with that, 100%, but there's a way to spin this into a good light. And I think the parties are great to watch. I think the celebration is fun. And I think it also is, we just started the show talking, and I still feel this way about, how awful some things are out there. And just when you think you've hit a new low in the horrific nature of crime or mental health challenges or social media, we go to another low level. And so when we get chances like this to feel the high, like that natural high of loving ourselves and our nation, I think you got to seize it. I really, really do. Well and said. I hope the rest of the world does too.
7: Very well said.
6: Yeah. And I think we spend a lot of time, like you say, Loren, for very good reason, talking about the things that aren't working, the things that are, causing us stress. But then you take a look, and people will come from all over the world for the first time in Canada, and they will be blown away and say, oh, my God, what a wonderful country. This is such an amazing place, right?
7: So we forget sometimes how good we have it, even at our worst.
6: We absolutely do. Yep, you're absolutely right. Guys, the hour has flown by as it always does for yet another week. Thanks for being here. We'll do this again next Friday. This is Shea Ganim in Alberta, Loren McNabb in Manitoba, Brad Smith in Ontario. It's been Crosstalk. We'll do it again next Friday.
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3: Good afternoon. It's 2 o'clock from the 980 CFPL newsroom. I'm Mike Hodges. London police continue to investigate after a vehicle crashed into Sherwood Forest Mall earlier today. Chief of Police Tai Trung provided an update this afternoon.
4: Seven people went to the hospital. Of the seven, one of them includes the driver, who remains in critical condition.
3: Police say they were called to the single vehicle crash at the mall shortly after 7:30 a.m. in the city's northwest end near Gainsborough and Wonderland Roads. A vehicle went through the shopping center's brick wall and into the Good Life Fitness Center. The driver remained on scene. The London Health Sciences Center activated a code orange as well. Hospital officials are advising anyone arriving at the emergency department may experience longer than normal wait times, and the most critical patients will be seen first. Kickoff is just an hour away, but anticipation has been building for months as Canada will soon get set to host Bosnia-Herzegovina to open Group B at the FIFA World Cup. Today's match is the first time a World Cup game will see the Canadian men's team play on home turf. Right now, pregame ceremonies are underway, and it will include Ottawa's Alanis Morissette singing the national anthem before kickoff. Ceremonies will also feature a diverse lineup of Canadian artists, including Michael Bublé and Jesse Reyes. The men's side has yet to taste victory at the tournament after coming up short in 1986 and 2022. Today's match will also feature some notable absences, including Alphonso Davies. Davies is still nursing a hamstring injury, but defender Moise Bombido will be available after overcoming a broken leg. And if you plan on watching the match, there'll be no shortage of options here in London. A watch party is underway at the BMO Centre, and the Beach Hangar is showing the game as well. OPP say funeral arrangements for one of its constables has yet to be determined. The body of 29-year-old Tarun Bali is being brought to a suburban community this afternoon. He was hit by a vehicle on Tuesday in the northern town of Hearst, just east of Thunder Bay, as fellow officers searched for a man who escaped from a hospital. Canada and France have signed a new security of information agreement aimed at deepening defense and industrial cooperation. Prime Minister Mark Carney made the announcement alongside French President Emmanuel Macron in Paris today. Carney says the new agreement will facilitate the exchange of classified intelligence related to the defense, space, artificial intelligence, and aerospace sectors.
6: Working with our European partners to expand our collective strategic capabilities from energy to hardware, intelligence infrastructure, and space. Working together, Canada, France, and Europe are poised to be a powerful force for good in the century ahead.
3: The meeting between the two world leaders comes ahead of next week's G7 summit, which France is hosting this year. And a White House official says Commerce Secretary Howard Lutnick has been leading the charge in the Trump administration on the Gordie Howe International Bridge. The $6.4 billion structure connecting Windsor and Detroit has seen its opening delayed at the request of the United States. The official says Michigan Governor Gretchen Whitmer spoke with Washington recently about the bridge, but was not given a green light for it to open. Another source who is not authorized to speak publicly about the matter says Lutnick and U.S. Ambassador to Canada Pete Hoekstra intervened in the file. I'm Mike Hodges, and you're listening to 980 CFPL.
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4: All right, it is a Friday. And it is warm. It's been warm the last couple of days. Welcome back to the final hour of the Alex Pearson Show. If you want to be a part of this, you know what to do. You know where to call us. You know where to text us. I'm just looking around the weather right now. In Toronto this afternoon, it's 26 degrees. The Humidex has us feeling like 30. Yesterday, that Humidex, by the way, got to 40 degrees. It was disgusting. And let me tell you why. When I finish here, I go next door and do the afternoon drive show at 102.1 The Edge. And yesterday we had an event at our Sugar Beach studios that involved us putting up the garage doors. Revolting. Like, it ruined the air conditioning in that studio. I was sweating doing my show before Fionn got on stage. And it was gross. London's weather today. I don't know what's going on in London. 21 degrees feels like 23. Like, that's nice. Hamilton this afternoon, 25 degrees feels like 29. And St. Catharines. It is 26 degrees, but feels like 32. And that's where I want to start our discussion today. A friend of mine, Nate King, his grandmother lives in St. Catharines. And, he's a good grandson. He goes to visit her and stuff. And he did something yesterday, and he was telling me about it yesterday. I was like, do you want to come in on my radio show and talk about it? Because he did a good deed, but I think there's a wider discussion. Nate King, welcome to the show.
7: Hello. Thank you for having me.
4: This is weird that I'm interviewing you. We usually have breakfast and cocktails, not at the same time. So your grandmother lives in St. Catharines.
7: She does.
4: You are pretty much the grandson that keeps an eye out on her. That's your job, would say?
7: Always. Yeah.
4: What happened yesterday?
7: I called her in the morning. I was just checking in on her and asking if she wanted to visit.
4: Yeah.
7: And I was like, I'll take you out to lunch. And she goes, sure. Actually, do you think you can set up my AC unit for me? And I said, wait a minute.
4: Yeah.
7: What happened? She said, my old one died, and I've been without AC all week. One got delivered, but no AC.
4: And it's been pretty warm in St. Catharines all week, too.
7: Apparently. Yeah. I thought we had it bad, but apparently it's been very, very, very muggy out there.
4: So she was without heat for a week. Wait, and you, sorry, without cooling. So you went down and installed it for her yesterday?
7: I did. I drove down. Went in,
4: yeah.
7: Installed it.
4: It's the worst thing because it's such a hard job to install it properly. You get so sweaty doing it. Like, I wish this was working now.
7: I, as someone that does not sweat often,
4: yeah.
7: I was drenched.
4: Like, was it hot in her apartment?
7: Her apartment was
4: uncomfortably
7: well.
4: Hot? Yeah,
7: it was very unwell hot.
4: And this is why I wanted to get you in, because the fact that you did that is something that we all. And I think for the most part, those of us that have someone a little older in our life, we do check in on them, but some of us don't.
7: Right.
4: And there are some people out there that don't have anyone to check in on them.
7: It's true.
4: And I wanted to talk about the fact that back in 2021, when we had that heat wave, hundreds of Canadians died. And a lot of those people were seniors who were stuck in apartments with little to no airflow.
7: Mm-hmm.
4: And if that airflow was there, it felt like 45 degrees because that's where our Humidex was sitting back then. And what is fascinating is many older people will not complain about these things.
7: Correct.
4: Right, which bothers me. So you're here today because I just wanted to encourage us to really check in on others, especially when it's bloody hot because it can kill people.
7: You really should.
4: Yeah.
7: She even tried to deter me as I was doing it.
4: Really?
7: Yeah, she was like, if it's too much trouble, don't worry.
4: And see, that's the thing is, it's not too much trouble. It's like, I'm your grandson. Of course I'm going to do that for you.
7: Exactly.
4: Did you get the temperature down in the apartment, and how was it after that?
7: Oh, yeah. We set it all up, or I set it all up.
4: Yeah.
7: I turned it on, and within 10, 15 minutes, it was back to normal. She had a fan going at the same time.
4: Yeah. Just to move that air around.
7: Yeah, and everything was going back down.
4: I while talking about this today, we just sort of dug in a little bit and found out different programs that are actually around. And when I say seniors, I don't specifically just mean seniors. I mean, and this is what the research shows, so don't come at me for being ageist, because I'm 47, I'm almost 50 myself. So when I say this, believe me, if you have a friend who has
8: a heart condition or an asthma issue or maybe they've had cancer in their life. All of these people are going to be medically affected by heat. And if they don't have air conditioning, like as someone, I'm a heart attack survivor. Like I need to have a cool place to be able to rest. And if I don't, I get super sick. They say that you should check in on anyone over the age of 50.
7: I will be checking in on you from here on out, regardless.
8: This is my friend Nate King, by the way, who we're chatting to. His grandmother lives in St. Catharines, and she's had aircon, no aircon for the entire week. So here's what Toronto can do. There is a air conditioner assistance program in Toronto, but the applications for that have already closed, which really sucks. But if you are in need of a cooling device, and you can check each city's rules on this, because I think most cities have a program around this sort of stuff, you may be eligible. This is specifically for Toronto. You may be eligible for funding through the Ontario Works, or, and this, I think this goes specifically across the province on this one, I guess, the Ontario Works, the Ontario Disability Support Program, or the city's Hardship Fund. Now, I wanted to know a little bit more about what hardship actually meant. Like, what would qualify you? Because air conditioners are expensive. They are, right? And look, there's businesses out there who do this for a living. Some businesses even offer certain discounts for some seniors, which is pretty cool. But if you are making, and this is from, what, 2024 to 2025 poverty threshold? And it varies from family size to family size. So you are sitting below the poverty line if you make less than $32,000 a year if you're a single adult. If you're a couple with no children, if combined you're making $45,000 a year, you are on the poverty line there. And if you're a family of four and you don't make anything more than $68,000 a year, that is also considered the poverty line. So if you factor that into what is going on here with this heat, you are somewhat eligible to apply. Now, the medical conditions that do require cooling devices that would be covered by this include, as I mentioned, cancer, chronic heart or chronic lung conditions such as COPD, heart or neurological conditions. So I would, you know, if I was sitting below the poverty line and not making too much money, I would be likely eligible to get some sort of air conditioning in my house because I both have a heart condition. And I have neuropathy as well, which, you know, runs, which is so much fun. Ask anyone that you know that has neuropathy. It's the funnest thing they've ever got. People who are on dialysis, people who are HIV positive, people with chronic mental disorders on medication as well, and those with severe asthma. So just factor those things in. And I think if you got anyone in your circle or in your family over the age of 50, check in on them. And just make sure they're doing okay. And look, you would be surprised if you've, like, if I found out that my parents didn't have an air conditioner, I'd figure it out. Even if I had to borrow some money from friends. Like, the last thing we want is our friends and family who are suffering to sort of suffer in heat, because it can and will kill you. Wild stuff. This, don't feel this as lecturous. I'm just like, we got to check in on each other. There's probably some of you listening right now sitting in sweltering hot apartments wondering, how can I get air conditioning? I hope this maybe can be an option, because I don't think anyone should, you know, sit in that type of heat. My thanks to Nate King. Thank you, sir.
7: Thank you kindly.
8: Were you terrified to go on the radio?
7: No, not at all.
8: Just a little bit?
7: No,
8: just
7: no.
8: Just a little tiny bit?
7: No.
8: All right, we'll take some calls on this. We're going to talk about the opening ceremony. Like, that was interesting. I expected more. I'm not complaining, though. It's the stadium that doesn't look great. Yeah, we got to talk about the biggest party on the planet right now. A sea of red, a sea of blue. It is insane in Toronto right now. Stay there.
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12: From the 980 CFPL Covent Garden Market Weather Center, here's John Wilson.
13: Not as hot and much less humid, as that humidity is going down hour by hour. Cold front overnight came through and knocked the temperature down pretty close to where it started the day as we get to the mid-20s, and the humidity coming down tonight, 15 the low, clear sky. Tomorrow, sunny to partly sunny in the afternoon with enough instability to maybe create an isolated shower, a thunderstorm, but the humidity much lower, and 28 degrees will feel pretty good. Sunday, another cold front, chance of a shower, especially in the morning, and then partly sunny to finish, 23 the high there. Very comfy. Monday, sunny and 22, a beauty. Tonight's low, 15.
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1: I mean, that opening line from Somba's song Homewrecker, you hit like a drunk cigarette. What a lot. A 20-year-old wrote that? That's crazy. It's going to be in September. That's going to be a good show. Oh, my God. I just watched. And look, I don't know whether you have friends that are sort of excited about this. And look, I want to keep the excitement level high. I don't want to be a negative Nancy here. Did FIFA really have to open with an awful wide shot of BMO Field like that? Like, they really did us dirty. They did us dirty, man. They took the worst possible angle of that trashy stadium. Like, after yesterday's just all-out festival vibes at the Stadium of Mexico in Mexico City. Here's a, you know, it basically looks like a football stadium built in a parking lot, which is kind of, it's just kind of what it is. Like, you couldn't have got a lower angle from the water or something, like, that just made it look big and impressive. They've done us dirty on this.
2: I feel like after watching what I watched yesterday in Mexico, I expected like crazy.
1: Yeah, we didn't. Oh, my God. I'm embarrassed for us. But all right. So can we talk about some of the songs? We did this yesterday as well. Canada's playing this afternoon. Everyone's excited. I got a friend of mine. He's got fully decked out at the Fan Fest.
2: I only realized when I was in the office I should have worn red.
1: Oh, yeah, you should have worn red. I've got to get something. I feel like I'm missing out. It's like FOMO, full-on FOMO.
2: 100%.
1: So I asked the team this morning when I got here. I was like, okay, well, we played all these amazing World Cup songs from all of these different countries. Like Danny Ocean yesterday, we played that. Like, he's a Venezuelan singer, even though I don't think Venezuela's in the World Cup, but he, you know, he's got a song. And it's great. So, like, everyone's got a song, like Future and Tyler. I know some of you are going, what? Who are these bands? Look them up. Google them. I don't know. Learn something about music. There's all these different bands doing different songs for the World Cup. And I said to the guys this morning, I'm like, do we have any Canadian artists doing songs that are like Canadian-inspired or Canadian-themed or mention Team Canada? And it looks like you all have come up with some stuff for me. So AP Dillon did one? All right, that guy's cool. Man, that guy sells out stadiums. And where was I? I think I was in BC and he did a show. And the lineup to get in was insane. Owns a couple of restaurants. What is this? Joe Gez. What is this? Can you translate what the title of this all is? Are these people's names or?
3: Yes.
1: So, are they? Okay.
3: So the name of the song is Born Winner.
1: Okay, it's Born Winner.
3: Yes.
1: AP Dillon. Are you really not going to help me? Friv Friday?
3: Friday?
1: Yeah.
3: Joe Gez,
1: Canada Soccer. But what's that last one?
3: That's his.
1: Boy Ida?
3: Boy Wonder.
1: Boy One? Oh, it's One, so it's Wonder. Oh,
3: Boy Wonder is a.
1: God, I feel so
3: producer.
1: Old. God, I feel so old. All right, AP Dillon. All right, this is the one of the Canadian songs, Born Winner. Let's have a listen. Okay, that's good. Oh, I like this. This is good. We did

0: That is such a good song. Like, it's just started. I want to hear the entire thing. Bring it back up again. I'm sorry. I think we've met the threshold of cool up against other countries for this. Have we?
1: I feel like this is a. I feel like I'm listening to Afrobeats.
0: All right.
1: Is this an Afrobeat singer?
2: Yes. Yeah, so there are three different origin singer in one song itself.
0: That's fantastic. Oh, I love it. That's a great song.
1: I was grooving to it.
0: All right. Cool. All right. So we got another one here. Connor Price, Boy Wonder produced this one as well with Xena. Is that right? All right. This song is. All right. Bad title out of the gate. It's called White Flag. Okay, it's a soccer song called White Flag. White Flag is like giving up. Like, that's like we surrender type stuff.
3: What do we call Canadian flag?
0: The Canadian flag is what we call it. All right, sounds like something you'd play at someone's funeral, like if a friend died, right? It sounds like, they were such a good person. They loved white roses. I don't know.
4: I can hear applause in the distance, the lights go down. Heartbeat sounding like a rifle round. With spurs in my head, trying to pipe. Look, maybe I could do it. Or maybe I'm a loser.
0: Yeah, I'm out. Yeah, I'm good. Thank you. The first one was good, though. Yeah, the first one's the banger. Forget this. Why is it called White Flag? Why are we doing that to ourselves? Why are we, who the H are we surrendering to exactly? Like, we haven't even, we're probably going to lose and be booted out early. But come on, give us a chance.
1: Don't say that.
0: Give us a chance, please. Come on, we've worked this hard.
1: We could win this.
0: And you, come on. Connor Price. Come on, Connor, do better. White Flag? I wonder if he had anything to do with the naming of the song.
1: Jinxing us.
0: I don't like this. This is, do better, Connor. Come on. White Flag? That AP Dylan is the way to go. I'm really impressed with that. All right, so we saw I saw Leslie Acara do a thing at the opening for Canada. I think we were 50% of what Mexico did yesterday.
1: I feel like we didn't do anything.
0: Okay.
1: I wasn't impressed.
0: No, I hate to say that. I was looking for a list of who the performers were going to be, and it's hard to find because I literally left the studio to go to the bathroom before the show, and it was Leslie Acara, and I don't know who was on after her.
1: I'm seeing here that, we placed it, and after Alicia, I was like, okay, waiting for the next one. Yeah, I don't remember seeing anybody.
0: Wasn't Bublé meant to be there or something?
1: He was supposed to be opening, but nothing.
0: Maybe that's something different. I don't know. It's very confusing, but it's very busy. My sister's back in Toronto from Montreal, and I said to her, I'm like, stay on the east side of town. Stay on the east side of town until you go to the interior of BC. And it's going to be super busy. You're going to meet lots of amazing, interesting people from other places. You're probably going to get stopped for directions. Be nice. Just give people directions. Like, we're on show. We're so on show. Someone did mention this is the cleanest they've ever seen the tourist boats at the city.
1: Genuinely, Canadians are so good. I feel like we don't even need to remind them to give for directions. They're just so sweet.
0: Like this, whether you like soccer or not, whether you like football or not, whether this is your jam or not, it just brings smiles to faces. And I think that's what matters here, right? Everyone's having a good time. And if we or not, it's such a, it just brings smiles to faces. And I think that's what matters here, right? Everyone's having a good time. And if we do, like, we're going to maintain this rage for a month, babe.

0: name on it.
1: Oh, that's what you're going to do?
0: That's my plan.
1: All right. So after the show...
0: After the show, everybody's going to know Martha is going to get a specific number. So they better score.
1: You want them to score. Well, it's...
0: The first player to score, I'm getting a jersey in their name and their number.
1: Oh, well, I think that's a great commit. That's a good way to show your support, actually.
0: Let's go Canada.
1: And it's okay to be a fair weather fan. Like, if anyone ever said to you, oh, you're just a bandwagoner, you know what? Tell them to get stuffed. It's okay to be a bandwagoner. Mm. It's absolutely okay. It's actually good. Because everyone appreciates the support. We bandwagon every Olympics. How is this any different? Right? It's okay to go, Canada's playing? I'm getting behind Canada.
0: Canada.
1: Yeah.
0: I'm a one-year-old Canadian.
1: It's going to be fun. All right, so let's talk. Can we talk UFOs after 2:30, please? Not that I want to, but we will. Apparently, the Pentagon's released some more papers. I haven't had time to read them. Apparently, there's things up there, bro. I don't know what they are. Maybe Tom DeLonge from Blink-182 knows more than I do, which he does. More of the Alex Pearson Show next.
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2: We are not alone. Pentagon has released more UFO files. You can actually go find them. It's so simple. The website is war.gov/UFO. Crazy stuff. This newest release features four orb videos that witnesses submitted to the FBI between 21 and 2025. This is crazy. How crazy? Yeah. Yeah. All right, that's enough of that. Thank you. Yeah, so the U.S. War Department says it's releasing material on unresolved cases, meaning the government is unable to make a definitive determination on the nature of the observed phenomena. These latest documents add 72 UFO files to the 222 records that came out back in May. There's new videos, witness statements, audio clips, and also artistic renderings. You can kill that music now. It's driving me crazy. I cannot wait for the Ryan Coogler reimagination of X-Files, by the way, which is coming in the next couple of years, I think. All right, this is more from Luis Martinez from ABC News.
3: Nothing that we've seen in the files that are being released right now indicates that these objects are of extraterrestrial origin.
2: That's no fun. Oh, my goodness.
3: We should remember that there is a Pentagon office dedicated to collecting information from all of the government agencies and some of the civilian sector. But there are some things that they cannot explain and that they say that obviously are worth pursuing.
2: Let's be honest here. Let's be honest. This discussion's been had so many times for years and years and years. Art Bell had this conversation on late night radio across North America, including this station for many years on Coast to Coast. Other such guys that have radio, it's mostly dudes, right? That have radio shows that dive into this sort of stuff have talked about this for years. And for the most part, we all looked at them and pointed and said, you guys are weird. You guys don't know what you're talking about. We dismissed them. We dismissed people that would go on the radio and say, I saw this. I felt this. I experienced this. I witnessed this. And we're like, you're crazy. You're an idiot. Like, we embarrass those people. And now you've got governments basically going, we're gonna trickle feed you the information that we have. We're going to let you know a little bit about what we know. They know more than they're telling us. You know that. You know that. I know that. The Canadian government's the same. They know more than they want us to know. That's the whole point. Like, if they fully disclose to us. All right, is that Spielberg movie out today? Oh, how convenient. Is it a psyop? Oh, my God. I feel like I'm doing Brad's show. Seriously. The honest truth here is, and you already know this. I don't even know why I need to reiterate this on the radio. All governments around the world know what's going on. But if they told us, if they said, hey, listen, sit down. We're going to have a talk. We're going to have a talk about aliens. We're going to sit down. We're going to have a talk about unidentified flying objects. But they're not necessarily aliens. Okay, well, what the hell's going on then? They know. They're just not telling us. They want to keep it a massive secret. And here's why. And I kind of agree with why they probably aren't telling us. Are you ready? And this is...
4: Ready.
2: If we did exactly what Steven Spielberg is fictionalizing in his movie today, where we disclose to the planet that aliens walked amongst us, half the planet would lose their mind. People would freak out. And that's why they don't do it. Because people, people are sheep in general. And if one person panics, it becomes group panic. It really does. It's like, oh, Cheryl's leaving. We have to go too. You know what I'm saying?
4: I would have to see an alien to actually believe the government.
2: Oh, you got, and now, did you ever see the Mel Gibson movie Signs? Joaquin Phoenix was in it, Mel Gibson. Who's seen the movie Signs? The M. Night Shyamalan movie? You haven't seen this movie?
4: No.
2: All right. It's, so there's this one particular... guys, do this for me while I'm telling... Because you haven't seen the movie. I want you to type Signs movie... Alien screenshot. Signs, like S-I-G-N-S, Signs movie, alien screenshot. So there is a scene in the movie. I think they're in, like, Mexico City, and they're at a children's party in this movie. And this is, like, television news. This is going live on television. Joaquin Phoenix is in a closet watching this because there's aliens around him and Mel Gibson's house. And then the camera pans from the children's party and looks out through a window. Can you see it? See that green alien? That gray-looking thing? That terrified all of us in the theater when we went to see it. Like, we still... Like, when people go to a premiere of an M. Night Shyamalan movie, people have posters going, thanks for ruining my childhood. Posters of that. And that is what I'm saying, is it's those things. If those things were real and factual and in front of us and presented as fact, people would lose their minds. That's why it's not disclosed. That's why Disclosure Day isn't actually today and it's just a Stephen King film.
4: I don't know if I do you actually believe in aliens then?
2: Like, come on. There has to be. You don't think there's any other living, breathing thing, like not of this planet?
4: Okay, this planet, I don't believe.
2: You think we're the only living things that God created, right?
4: I think we're the only ones.
2: The only ones.
4: I believe the only things that exist are the things on Earth.
2: So
4: that are living things.
2: All right. So all of the living things on Earth, whether it be bacteria.
4: Mm-hmm.
2: Up to a blue whale, you believe they are the only living things in the entire universe?
4: I would say, obviously, I believe that things to be discovered, but I think within the Earth.
2: You're contradicting yourself.
4: No, within Earth. My issue is outside Earth.
2: Yeah, I didn't. We're not talking about on Earth. I'm not saying are there aliens on Earth. I'm saying, do you believe that there are things that aren't of Earth that are out in the universe?
4: I don't think so.
2: Okay, that was the strangest circular conversation I've ever had, but thank you for your contribution. Seriously, you got to think about that, though. So when we have government say, all right, here, wet your whistle with a couple of hundred more documents. Honestly, if there was anything of importance in those documents, we'd be doing rolling news on it. We'd be going wall to wall. Be like, forget the soccer. Aliens are here. That'd be what the story is. But it's not. It's just like, oh, did Martians kill JFK? It's that sort of stuff. That's what people want to see. All right. They just want to know that what they think is real is actually real. And we're not at a place where the human brain can even fathom that. Yeah. But if you want to see those released UFO files, if you're really into that sort of stuff and you want to read up more, there's some pretty cool stuff in there. There's videos, there's witness statements, all of the things that make this sort of stuff even more fascinating for UFO researchers. war.gov/UFO. More of the Alex Pearson Show on the other side of this. Stay there.
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11: After a cold front and a little rain and the thunderstorms we expected overnight, it kind of fizzled out on the way by, but they certainly brought in slightly cooler and a lot less humid air, and that humidity continues to drop this evening, and 15 degrees and clear the low. Tomorrow looks wonderful with sunshine in the morning and partly sunny in the afternoon and much lower humidity. There is a proviso. There's enough instability there to maybe create a shower or a thunderstorm somewhere in the afternoon. We'll just keep an eye. It'd be isolated, though, nothing too organized. 28 degrees, the high, and then another cold front Sunday morning. Maybe a shower with that, and then sunny periods to finish, and a high of 23. Monday, sunny 22. Those look great. Tonight's low 15.
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0: All right, welcome back to the final dying hours of the final hour of the Alex Pearson Show for this Friday afternoon. Ben Mulrooney is going to be on the radio for some of you. Mike Stubbs is going to be on the radio in London. And Martha has confirmed to us that whomever on the Canadian team scores the first goal in the match coming up, she will get the jersey of that particular player and their number for herself. That's good. That's good, healthy bandwagoning. I like that. I think we should all do that. So, look, it's going to be busy right across the weekend. For those of you listening at 980 CFPL in London, I think you're going to be free of the crowds. I don't think it's going to be too much of a squeeze. But I would imagine if so many people are going to be here in Southern Ontario for soccer for like a month or so. And let me tell you, there are people out there who've got a lot of money and they will stick around and they will spend it. I wonder if there's any sort of local tourism reach from other cities into Toronto to get people to get the hell out of Toronto to try other cities. Because it's a great opportunity to really market your small town or your city to international visitors. Right? What a great opportunity. Has anyone been asked for directions yet?
1: No, I'm always in the office or in my house.
0: There was some dudes from Bosnia last night who were kind of lost in my area. They were looking for a grocery store specific they were looking for. I was like, you're kind of going the wrong direction. And that you just got to help them out, man. That's the thing, is everyone's going to be lost. Those signs, the FIFA signs are so confusing across the city.
1: I was actually going to add to that, the art of giving people direction.
0: Yeah.
1: Not everybody has them.
0: Yeah, you know what? It's honestly, you should have bought a GPS package. Like, you're not roaming away from home. Like, you can afford $3,000 tickets, but you didn't buy a GPS, like a Wi-Fi package, like a data package for a different country. Come on. What are you doing? All right, a couple of things I want to cover off on here. The big news stories is they obviously... this opening ceremony, the soccer match about to happen. It's fully underway. It's fully underway. It is going to be hot this weekend as well. The heat will continue. Had my friend Nate here earlier, and that was such a great conversation because now Nate is such a great guy. He's got two grandmas that he looks after. There's Michael Bublé. Nate looks after two grandmas, and the fact that he went to St. Catharines, like she'd said, no one set up my air conditioner yet. And he was down there straight away to get it done. Do that, please, if you can. If you've got friends who are over the age of 50 and have respiratory issues, breathing issues, maybe don't handle heat very well, just check up on them. Send them a text. Just say, ask them if they got air conditioning or whatever. Maybe there is something you can do to help them. I moved out of my big house a couple of years back on the West Coast, and I had a couple of leftover air conditioners, and I actually donated them to a seniors center who made sure that they both went to brand new homes. And it's simple as that. It's just doing little tiny things because I think some of us kind of upgrade those things every now and again if we got a little bit of cash to do it. And you may have a spare unit lying around. Check in on family members. There may be a family member who could actually benefit from that air conditioner. So if you could do that for me, that would be cool. I want everyone just to really enjoy all of this. And enjoy the festivities of everything that's going on right across the country at the moment. It's super nice, but I also want everyone to do it in air-conditioned comfort. There is an addendum to this as well, is if you live in Ontario, obviously, the bars are allowed to stay open until 4 a.m. Now, a lot of these matches are, on the West Coast as well. They start at like 9 o'clock West Coast time. So, you'll have a match starting at midnight here. So those bars are going to be able to stay open. But some news stories today are saying that that some bars in Toronto are only going to extend their hours during game time decisions. So you could be essentially, and this is the worst bit here. You could be sitting in a bar enjoying the game. And just say you and one other table are the only two people in the bar. They may ask you to leave if they're not cutting even, if they're not breaking even, sorry. If it's one of those, this was the advice I gave the other day. If you're supporting the Canadian team, great. Go where, all of that is happening. Follow the red. But if it happens, and I don't want to jinx anything here, but if Canada is out of the World Cup at some point, we're going to win, says Martha. If Canada does get bumped out of the World Cup at some point, Here's what I would love everyone to do is if you have a secondary team that you're going for, you know, maybe it's Brazil, maybe it's Argentina, I don't, whatever it is. Find where those people are having their parties. Find where the Brazilians are and go party with the Brazilians. You are going to learn so much. You're going to make new friends. This is what this is about. This is like international friendship time. This is the best. Like, have you? Oh, my God. I want to go to Japan on a holiday. What if you met a Japanese tourist or like a Japanese soccer player or Japanese fans here? Ask a million questions, man. That's how you get to find out about the cool places in different countries is just by meeting people from there and talking to them, not the tourist traps. That's all the advice I have. Joyjeet is back here today. I know you were away yesterday. Was it your cousin was graduating?
2: My sister.
0: Rubbish. You were watching soccer.
2: No, my sister was graduating. I was.
0: Congratulations to your sister.
2: Thank you so much.
0: Are you ready for this? Ready for the World Cup?
2: Oh, yes, I am.
0: What are you looking forward to? Is there some big matches over the weekend on the horizon? You're like, I got to keep an eye on these.
2: I'm really looking forward to the France match versus Morocco.
0: Okay.
2: And I'm looking forward. It's later in the event, but I'm looking forward to Germany coming to the city.
0: Oh, Germany's going to be in Toronto?
2: Yes, so Germany's going to be in Toronto. They're going to face someone, I'm not remembering which team, but they're going to be in Toronto. It's an afternoon game, but it's in the later half of the tournament.
0: Okay, I'm hearing rumors that the tickets to some of the games may get cheaper because they're having trouble selling the tickets.
2: I really hope that's the case.
0: Let me ask you this. If those tickets fell within a budget range, what's your max?
2: So my max would be $250.
0: $250?
2: Yes.
0: Okay. All right. So at what point would the, like, it, let's just say hypothetically, there's like 200 tickets left for this match that's going to come up this afternoon. Would they likely get cheaper once the match starts playing? Or I once guess, Canada starts losing or winning? Like, how does it work?
2: So it depends on the teams because Canada is not playing all the games of theirs in Toronto itself. So yeah. They're playing in Vancouver also.
0: Yeah.
2: So the games that are not that hyped up for the cities like Panama, it's coming next week, the next one. So those tickets will be a bit cheaper. But for sure, the Germany one, which I really want to see,
0: won't be that. Yeah, you won't be going to that one. Yep. You won't be at all. Ben Mulroney's in studio. Your buddy Boo Bled just did the national anthem, man. He always knocks it out of the park.
3: Yeah. I was talking to him earlier today.
0: Was he excited about that?
3: Oh, yeah. Yeah. I asked him if he was going to be around. Unfortunately, he's leaving right after this.
0: But count this date. Exactly 9 months from now, there will be babies being born. You know this.
3: Yeah,
0: you know this. Anytime that man opens his mouth, even if he's just talking, babies! That's how it works with Buble. All right. What about you on the weekend? Are you going to be like couch timing and watching some of this stuff?
3: I've got to do the Butter Tart Festival tomorrow.
0: Oh, yeah. My goodness. Are you talking about that on your show this afternoon?
3: I might a little bit near the end of the show.
0: Okay.
3: And then I'm hosting a few panels on anti-Semitism on Sunday.
0: Okay. Wow.
3: Yeah,
0: so you're
3: an
0: busy.
3: An event for B'nai B'rith. Yeah.
0: Okay. All right.
3: And I'm going to go see Disclosure Day.
0: Right.
3: Tomorrow.
0: Yeah. You know, the War Department in the U.S. dropped some more UFO files today.
3: I didn't know that.
0: Yeah, 22 more files, a bunch of videos, audio, and artist renderings.
3: Anytime they do that, I wonder, what don't they want us to see?
0: Well, I was literally saying this. I'm like, they're not telling us something.
3: Yeah, there's something else going on in the news that we got to be paying attention to.
0: Yeah, or we just have governments who don't want to actually do what Stephen King's movie is fictionalizing because if our human brains could not fathom the fact that there is intelligent life beyond the planet.
3: Well, I don't know if that's true.
0: I think some people would go absolutely internally mad.
3: Well, I think it would definitely bring up an interesting question about faith and how religion would have to explain extraterrestrial life.
0: Yeah.
3: Because who were they created by? If you believe in that, who were they created by?
0: Insane to think like that, right?
3: Yeah. It's interesting. Those are the challenges of faith, though.
0: Let's say goodbye to our friends at 980 CFPL in London. London Live with Mike Stubbs is on your radio after 3 o'clock. Have a fantastic Friday and weekend. We'll see you back here Monday.
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23: Good afternoon, it's 3 o'clock from the 980 CFPL newsroom. I'm Mike Hodges. London police say seven people are in hospital after a vehicle crashed into Sherwood Forest Mall today. In an update this afternoon, Police Chief Tai Trung says the driver was among those taken to hospital and is one of two people who remain in critical condition.
24: Two people remain in critical condition, including one person who was pinned beneath the vehicle and has since been extricated. We are continuing to confirm the full extent of injuries and to support notification to families. First and foremost, our thoughts are with every person who was injured and with their families.
23: Police say a vehicle struck the back of the building at Sherwood Forest Mall shortly after 7:30 and smashed through a brick wall at the Good Life Fitness Center. At the time of the crash, they say people were participating in a fitness class. All of the people who were injured were women, according to Trung. London Mayor Josh Morgan is thanking first responders.
0: When you think about the complexity of this situation, vehicle entering a building, multiple injuries, someone pinned under a car, it requires a massive coordinated effort, which I can tell you was executed professionally, and we cannot thank the first responders enough for how quickly they responded.
23: Trung says police have evidence that confirms the driver accelerated towards the building. The investigation is in the early stages and remains ongoing. Well, communities nationwide are watching Canada participate in the FIFA World Cup as their Group B opener versus Bosnia-Herzegovina is now underway. It's a history-making moment for the Canadian side as it's the first time the men are competing in a World Cup game on home soil. Canada has yet to taste victory at the tournament after coming up short in 1986 and 2022. Meantime, there are no shortages of options to catch the game today in London. A watch party is currently happening at the BMO Centre, and the game is being shown at the Beach Hangar as well, in addition to several bars and restaurants. Prime Minister Mark Carney says Canada and France will deepen their defense and industrial cooperation through a new General Security of Information Agreement. Carney made the comments in a joint statement alongside French President Emmanuel Macron in Paris today.
1: To deepen our defense and industrial cooperation today, the President and I are advancing a new General Security of Information Agreement. What this means is an ability to exchange classified information between our defense, our space, our AI, and aerospace sectors.
23: Macron said he and Carney will discuss trade, defense, and security in their closed-door meeting. He also hailed Canada as a friend to Europe and France. And a White House official says Commerce Secretary Howard Lutnick has been leading the charge on the Gordie Howe International Bridge, which has seen its opening delayed at the request of the United States. Kelly Malone of the Canadian Press has more.
2: Speaking on background, the administration official says Michigan Governor Gretchen Whitmer had a recent conversation with the White House about the bridge, but she wasn't given a green light for it to open. Invitations had already been sent out for a ribbon cutting that was supposed to take place today to mark the opening. But on Thursday morning, the Windsor-Detroit Bridge Authority said Canada and the U.S. agreed to delay the opening as the two countries attempted to resolve any outstanding issues. Another source, who was not authorized to speak publicly, says Lutnick and U.S. Ambassador to Canada Pete Hoekstra intervened in the file. Lutnick got involved with the bridge after a meeting earlier this year with the owners of the competing ambassador bridge. Kelly Malone, the Canadian Press, Washington.
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3: Not as hot and much less humid, as that humidity is going down hour by hour. Cold front overnight came through and knocked the temperature down pretty close to where it started the day as we get to the mid-20s, and the humidity coming down tonight, 15 the low, clear sky. Tomorrow, sunny to partly sunny in the afternoon with enough instability to maybe create an isolated shower, a thunderstorm. But the humidity much lower, and 28 degrees will feel pretty good. Sunday, another cold front, chance of a shower, especially in the morning, and then partly sunny to finish, 23 the high there. Very comfy. Monday, sunny and 22, a beauty. Tonight's low, 15.
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18: World Cup has kicked off, pun intended. The streets are indeed alive. Some of the visuals, I have to say, were surprising in the best possible way. Watching the Canadian fans marching towards the stadium, watching an equally passionate but probably bigger fan base of Bosnian fans marching their way from Stanley Park in Toronto. I'll be honest, I did not know there was a Stanley Park in Toronto. All the way to, well, formerly BMO Field. Now it's called Toronto Stadium for now. It was really nice to see. From this office and through a screen, I still felt that something was happening in the city. And I've been saying almost academically, almost clinically, we paid for this. So now let's have fun. Like, let's park the complaints and let's host the world. But I think something quite magical is happening on the streets of Toronto, and I'm sure the same thing is happening in Vancouver. And here's hoping that even if you're not in either of those cities, you are enjoying this and taking pride in the fact that we as a nation are hosting, you know, some of the games, but we're playing a big part in this World Cup. Let's listen to a little bit of the audio of Canada marching in the streets. All right, there's that. I mean, you get an idea. Now let's listen to the Bosnians. And the visuals of them crossing paths and shaking hands, beautiful, a beautiful sight for the beautiful game. However, we are hearing stories of little violent skirmishes in and around the stadium, where the story is there have been a handful, I don't know what the numbers are. Details are spotty of Bosnian fans getting beaten up. I mean, you can't have soccer without soccer hooligans, I guess, but this is not how we want to be remembered, and this is not how we want this tournament to be remembered. But when you got a big enough data set, you're going to get some bad apples. So hopefully they got it out of their system. Hopefully they got arrested, and hopefully whoever got hurt was able to still enjoy the day. Hopefully, regardless, whether you're beating people up or not, I hope you ate first, because the cost of snacks inside the stadium is, what's the word, FIFA-esque. There's a tweet that says the cost of game day snacks adds up quickly. A hot dog, drink, and a bag of chips, and that's a combo. Normally you get lower prices when it's a combo. Inside Toronto Stadium, cost $32.49. Jeez, $32.49 for a bag of chips, a hot dog, and a drink.
4: No cap.
18: Yeah, no cap. No, that's a, by the way, no cap on the drink, because no cap means something different to the kids. I'm not sure what it means. What does it mean, Joy?
5: Yeah. I'm not a kid. I have no clue.
18: No cap. I think it means like no joke. Like it's a question, like no cap. Like I'm serious.
4: It's not like market capitalization.
18: I think it might be dead ass. Like, I think that's the thing. Like, it means like dead serious.
4: It's not like,
18: I think, I could be wrong. We're gonna have to look it up.
4: No capitalization.
18: No, well, that's how most of them are, because they believe that capitalization means is aggressive.
4: Oh, God.
18: Yeah. No, it means grammar.
5: It means for real.
18: Yeah, for real. So I was right. Yeah.
5: As per Amy.
18: Yes. So no cap for real. Yeah. No cap. Okay, because let's do the math real quick on this. A bag of chips like that size is what, $2.25?
4: Something like that, yeah.
18: Yeah, it's about $2.25. That drink is, depending on where you go. Anywhere between $2.50 and $3.50. And a hot dog, if you go to Costco, is like, $1.25, $1.50?
4: And that's like one of those small, cheapo dogs,
18: yeah.
4: Which is like, that's the loony dog night at the Blue Jays.
18: So let's say, loony dog. So let's say, so it should be $8. That could be $8. It should be $8.
4: Yeah.
18: Let's double it, okay? Like $16.
4: But you double it again.
18: Double it again, and then you're living in the world.
4: But, you know, FIFA will always double it again.
18: Yeah, well, speaking of the price of food doubling, see what we did there? Look at that. Right.
4: Oh my.
18: Awesome segue. Mark Carney has unveiled his plan to lower food costs. And here's what was announced yesterday. It's a $3 billion 10-year national food security strategy. $1 billion is going to build new food terminals and hubs to support independent grocers. And $750 million will expand greenhouses and hydroponics so that we as a nation can grow fruit and vegetables year round. The goal is to process more food inside Canada, boost small and mid-sized processors, and give farmers more places to sell so consumers see lower prices at the checkout. Let's talk about why it might work, right? Why this might work is that Canada imports nearly 90% of its fruit, its nuts, 70% of its vegetables. So growing more at home would reduce exposure to U.S. weather shocks, of which there are many, border delays, currency swings, and, you know, the tariffs of it all. And new hubs where the food gets processed, more competition pushes prices down. So all those are reasons why this might work. Here's why it might not. Food terminals, hubs, processing plants, they don't lower prices tomorrow. And we have issues today. This is a 10-year plan, and the grocery issue is a right now problem. And year-round production in Canada, what's that going to require? It's going to require energy inputs. And if electricity and heating costs rise, greenhouse-grown produce may still be pricier than imports. So it's who knows. However, here's what we do know. I don't know that this Liberal government knows how bad things are. I don't know that they know the how much of a dent paying for groceries and feeding our family actually is. So Mark Carney made an announcement about grocery bills and how much the average family spends.
6: We are an agricultural superpower, yet for most Canadians, it doesn't feel like that at the checkout counter. Grocery prices are up nearly 35% since 2019. And today, the average Canadian family spends about $10,000 a year on groceries, or $800 a month.
18: Yeah, so I was told that there would be no math in this job, but we had to do a little math. And that comes out to about $192, a little more than $192 a week for a family. However, according to the food professor, and if it has anything to do with food and the economics of food, I'm listening to the food professor. He said that according to Canada's Food Price Report 2026, a family of four is projected to spend over $17,500 a year on food. And that means that it's about over $17,000. So he's off by over $7,000, a 70% swing. And, you know, you told me the last time you were at the grocery store, eight frozen burgers.
4: I sent you the picture.
18: Yeah, eight frozen burgers, $30, and that's before you pay the tax on it. Like
4: yeah.
18: That, yeah, that's the price.
4: That's usually what you would pay. Think about that. That's
18: yeah.
4: roughly, you know, like $3.50 a burger.
18: Yeah.
4: So, and that you haven't bought the bun yet?
18: Look, when I go to the grocery store, I never get out for less than $150, and that's not for a week's worth of groceries or half a week's worth of groceries. That doesn't include fresh fruit. It doesn't include produce. It doesn't include meat or fish. That's just the shelf stable stuff. And by the way, and I'm not necessarily getting the name brand stuff anymore.
4: No.
18: I mean, I still go with ketchup. I got to get my Heinz. But I will get no-name stuff, absolutely, if it's an option and it's significantly cheaper. I am price shopping. And despite the price shopping, I'm spending more than $17,000 a year. So if you're not, if you don't diagnose the problem properly, how are you going to cure it? That's a question for another time. But when we come back, so excited to play for you an interview with somebody I've been dying to talk to, astronaut Jeremy Hansen, the Canadian who's gone farther into space along with his team than anyone in human history, will be joining us next on the Ben Mulroney Show.
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18: Over the course of my life and over the course of my career, I've had the pleasure and the honor of speaking with a number of Canadian astronauts. Obviously, I've spent a lot of time with Chris Hadfield. I met Roberta Bondar. I've met a lot of astronauts, but no one has, I believe, captured the imagination quite like Royal Canadian Air Force Colonel and Canadian Space Agency astronaut Jeremy Roger Hansen, who was part of the Artemis II crew in April when he proceeded to travel farther into space along with his three other crewmates than any other humans in history. And a little bit earlier today, I had the honor of sitting down with him, and I'd like to share this conversation with you. Colonel Astronaut Jeremy Hansen, it is an honor to be sitting with you. Congratulations. Welcome home. I've got a lot of questions for you that I want to ask you the questions that I've had on my mind that I know our listeners have had on their minds as well. So I hope you don't mind. Some of them might be a little out there.
4: Sure.
18: Is that all right?
4: Yeah.
18: Okay. Was there ever any doubt? Was there any ever fear at any point going into space or coming back? Because those are the most dangerous parts of the trip.
4: They are. And the other thing is, you know, as you get further and further away from Earth, you just realize how many days it would take to get back. And if we have an issue, you know, how dire that could be. I don't know how to describe it. It's not a bravado thing, but I was not feeling fear because I was just so prepared for it. I'd thought about it a lot in advance. I did a lot of mental preparation, and I had sort of accepted that there were a lot of things we were trained for that we could handle, and then that there were some that could just happen, and there's nothing you can do, and you sort of accept your fate. But I will say you're always guarded. You really try not to ever let your guard down because you can, you know, I mean, you can lose it out there in a moment.
18: How much sleep could you get, and how well did you sleep?
4: Yeah. Other than the first night was a bit rough because we just had sort of two nap periods, maybe like 3 hours each, and it was cold. It was like winter camping. I didn't quite have the right gear. I had every layer on I had in the spacecraft with me, and I was just waking up a lot being cold. But then after that night, we got the capsule warmed up, and I slept great. Microgravity sleeping is top notch.
18: I know that you train doing with those parabolic the flights that where you can train in weightlessness. But being up there's got to be a different sensation. What's the biggest change to the human body in extended periods of weightlessness?
0: Well, and our mission was only 10 days, so I don't think we had a lot of adaptation. But you know, my colleagues who go for 6 months or closer to a year, a lot of the small muscles that you use to walk or run or just have your balance, those don't get a lot of use. Even though we exercise a lot in space, we even exercise in our tiny capsule. We had this flywheel device that we could exercise with. You're not using all the tiny muscles even when you're exercising in space. So I think that's probably one of the biggest adaptations, and your vestibular system gets messed up. But in a 10-day mission, I didn't notice a lot.
18: But what about digestion? I mean, look, when someone is ill, so they say, oh, you know, I'm having trouble keeping food down. And but the gravity helps with digestion, right? It's got to go through and it goes down. What happens when you don't have that downward pressure to keep the food down?
0: Seemingly nothing. I didn't notice any difference. I think the human body is remarkable at how it works. You know, even swallowing, you would sort of think that you would have trouble swallowing, but you just do not notice a difference.
18: Interesting.
0: And I think the way all our organs are inside, someone explained this to me before, but if you want to reproduce cells and organs and tissue, you do it in a micro or in a reactor, which turns constantly to sort of null out the gravity. And so inside our bodies in that fluid, it's all kind of like being underwater in there. And it's already sort of working without gravity, it seems.
18: There's so many things you can train for. And if there's like the best part of NASA and all the stories that I've ever heard are like working the problem and figuring it out. And but there's got to be something that you can only understand if you go to where you went.
0: Mm-hmm.
18: What's that thing? I mean, I'm sure you can tell me about it, but I would only understand it if I went there.
0: So you've seen pictures of our Earth hanging in the vacuum of space, and you've seen pictures of the Earth from the perspective of the moon. But you won't learn anything new going to space, but you will feel something different going to space when you see that. When I saw, tiny Earth, small enough I could cover it with my thumb, we're so far away, and then in the background of that tiny Earth, when the lighting was right and it wasn't glaring on the windows, we would see the galaxy sort of spread out in all its majestic nature. And I could perceive a three-dimensionality to the galaxy. Not like it was all infinitely far away. Yeah. Like I could tell what parts were closer and what parts were further. That was extraordinary. And that made me feel really tiny as an individual, insignificant, but also extremely powerful as a human species, that we could do something that would put me in that position to observe and witness that.
18: Do you want to go back?
0: I absolutely want to go back,
18: They say, I remember there was an interview with Daniel Craig after he'd shot one of the James Bond movies, and they asked him, are you coming back to be James Bond? He said, absolutely not. And then he had to walk it back, and he said, look, it's like running a marathon. The second you're finished a marathon, the last thing you're thinking about is running another marathon. You got to give it some time.
0: Yeah.
18: Is it the same thing for go? No? It's
0: no,
18: not the same?
0: I was not ready to come back. Maybe if it had been longer, but I wanted to stay. I was just having the time of my life up there. And if it had been a ride in an amusement park, I just would have got right back in line and gone again.
18: Once you were out of quarantine, what was your first meal? Where you could choose whatever you wanted, what'd you have?
0: Yeah. Well, we got back to the Navy ship. They asked us before launch, when we pick you up from this mission, we take you back to the ship, what do you want from the ship's galley? And we all kind of looked at each other and thought, cheeseburger sounds great.
18: Nice. Just like Iron Man when he escaped and got home to America. I love that. What do you say to people who, there are still people out there who say, we didn't go to the moon.
0: Mm-hmm.
18: The whole thing's a scam. The Earth is flat.
0: Yeah.
18: If you had to talk to those people, I'm sure you don't, what would you say?
0: I wouldn't try to convince them. I just wouldn't waste any energy on it. I think all the information is there for anyone who really wants to dig into it. You can prove it to yourself. Mm-hmm. If you really, if you stand on the Earth here and you look up at the moon, you'll see it in a certain orientation. And if you got in a plane, you flew to the southern hemisphere and you looked up, you'd see it was upside down. And that might make you wonder.
18: Exactly. Describe what your body feels like during liftoff and reentry.
0: Well, you're in a spacesuit and you're strapped tightly into a seat. And so that's mostly what you're feeling while you're waiting for launch or you're waiting for entry. And then when the rocket lights, you feel the G, you're on this rumbly ride, and then you feel the G forces just slowly building up. You get to about three times the force of gravity, just pushing you back into your seat. And you do that all the way to orbit. It's pretty phenomenal to accelerate for 8 minutes. get going about 25,000 kilometers an hour. But then before to get to the moon, we eventually accelerate to 39 times the speed of sound.
18: Wow.
0: And so when we hit the atmosphere coming home, we have even more energy to get rid of than when we blasted off. And so that's quite a ride coming through the fireball, the plasma, the G-forces build. Depends on your trajectory. We ended up with about a 4G entry. And then the parachutes, it's wild when they start coming out and doing their thing and they start whipping you around and you're under that force. And then all of a sudden they release to, you know, the stage to the next ones. And it's like that Tower of Terror where it like drops you and then they come out and then you're like, yes, we're going to make it.
18: Has anyone in Hollywood, as they've interpreted going to space, have any filmmakers, have any movies gotten it right?
0: Yeah, absolutely. You know, there's been a number. You know, one of the ones I liked, well, Apollo 13 is a great one. Yeah. If you want to understand like what capsule life is like, you know, very similar to our experience, except we didn't have that emergency with the side of the spacecraft blown off. Thank goodness. That's a great one. The Martian does a really great job of capturing mission control and our philosophy of how we work through problems. And we, you know, there's something that's often misunderstood. We have this term, failure is not an option. Yeah. It's very popular. But I think people misinterpreted that means like we are so good and we work so hard that we never fail. And that's just not true. We fail all the time. The difference is that we will not rest in failure and we will just keep trying to create a solution. And I think the Martian does a great job of that can-do attitude. And it's like, I don't know if I'm going to survive, but I'm either going to make it or I'm going to die trying.
18: I'm a little disappointed that you didn't mention Armageddon as an accurate depiction of spacefaring, but it's okay. Jeremy Hansen, it is an honor to meet you, to speak with you, and to learn. Jeremy Hansen, it is an honor to meet you, to speak with you, and to learn about this adventure that you took us all on. So.

0: a tremendous look at cryptocurrency. And the director is an actor whom you will remember. Don't go anywhere. This is the Ben Mulrooney Show. Well,
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0: Familiar with, but it was brought to me by someone I was familiar with, but not used to seeing in that space. I did not expect to want to learn about the, as he says, the greatest Ponzi scheme in history, cryptocurrency, from an actor that I have been watching for years. But sure enough, that is the path that I was set on, and I watched his movie. It's called Everyone is Lying to You for Money. And the story of how he

0: uncovered what he uncovered, and the story of the movie and the and what is brought to the fore is absolutely jaw dropping. Very pleased to have with us actor, but today director of Everyone Is Lying to You for Money, Ben McKenzie. Ben, welcome to the Ben Mulrooney Show.
1: Hey, fellow Ben. Nice to meet you.
0: Well, first of all, congratulations. We should tell people the world premiere of this doc is on June 6th at the inaugural South by Southwest, or it was at the South by Southwest London Festival. And it's going to be here at Hot Docs at the Ted Rogers Cinema on June 13th and June 27th. You're going to be doing a Q&A as well. You chronicle it in the movie in real time, where what started as a Zoom call with a friend led to curiosity, and that curiosity led you to hire a crew, and then you just seem to just follow your curiosity wherever it took you. At what point in that journey, Ben, did you think to yourself, oh, I think I'm making a real movie here?
1: I would say somewhere, you know what, honestly, this sounds preposterous, but on the first day we were filming, I ran into a guy named Alex Mashensky, who was running a crypto company called Celsius. And I did an interview with him, and I just felt like he was full of it. And he's now in jail for having run a fraud.
0: Yeah.
1: And that was our first day of filming. And so pretty early on, I figured I need to keep the cameras rolling, whatever I can do. I need to keep the cameras rolling. But yeah, it was a real process where I just turned them on and I tried to document in real time. This is 2022. What was happening with crypto? Crypto was crashing back then. And a lot of these guys were, you know, on top of the world 1 minute, and then the next minute they're in handcuffs. And so I happened to catch a couple of them, but it was a pretty wild ride.
0: Well, let's listen to that moment where you got introduced to cryptocurrency.
2: You know what's taken off is Bitcoin.
3: It's money.
2: It's cryptocurrency.
3: So I've said cryptocurrency. I don't know what that means.
2: What is this like look?
0: But yeah, I got Ben, again, it's this curiosity that turned into action. We hear tons of stories. We have people introduce us to concepts multiple times a day that we Google to get the definition, then we move on with our lives. What was it about this idea, this concept, that when you were filled with questions, it moved you to do something?
1: You know, it was a combination of things. I mean, the joke is it was the pandemic and my life as an actor was, you know, put on hold. There was nothing for me to do. But this hit a couple of spots for me. The first is I'm an econ dork.
0: Yeah.
1: I have a degree in economics from university and I hadn't used it much in 20 years in show business. But I've always loved behavioral economics, how people actually interact in the real world, as opposed to the sort of grandiose theories of economics, which assume that everyone is a rational actor.
0: Yeah.
1: But if you're an actual actor pretending to be other people, you know that people are not rational. And so I saw a lot of interesting behavior in cryptocurrency, which seemed an awful lot like gambling to me. When I was interviewing my friend Dave, that clip that you just played, my buddy Dave is just a regular guy, and he follows sort of financial fads. He was last into online gambling in the mid-aughts when that was a thing where you could actually gamble with real money, and you were sending your money to like Caribbean countries to gamble with, and a lot of these companies got shut down because they were screwing over their customers. So there was behavioral economics, and there was also true crime. And I love true crime. I'm a big true crime guy. And the subgenre of true crime that I particularly love is what I call stupid crime, which is where the criminals are sort of just like obviously committing crimes.
0: Yeah.
1: And, you know, sometimes via tweet.
0: Yeah.
1: And, you know, they turn on each other because there's no actual brotherhood amongst criminals, right? At the end of the day. Once the whole thing falls apart, they turn on each other. Very like Coen Brothers-esque crime. Anyway, crypto seemed like it had a lot of that. So that I just became obsessed. I couldn't let it go.
0: And one day you're just like, I got to hire a crew and see what happens. But, you know, they come into your house and, you know, you share your home with your family and your wife. And you check in with her a number of times over the course of the film. Are there any parts of the conversations with her? She really comes across as in Canada we call our Senate the House of Sober Second Thought. Was she that for you?
1: Oh, definitely, definitely. Both on camera and not. Morena is in all senses, my better half. And I think in many ways, she is the surrogate for sort of all women. I've had so many conversations with women who have been pitched cryptocurrency, almost always by some guy who just won't stop talking to them about it. And crypto is a really male phenomenon. It's a phenomenon, you know, look, a lot of people have invested in it, but it's mainly guys and it's mainly young guys. Yeah. And having been a young guy once many years ago myself, I remember we didn't always make the best decisions. And the industry really kind of preys on that mentality, this sort of reckless, you know, bet it all on this or that cryptocurrency going up or down. So Morena was very much the voice of reason. In the film, she's quite funny, as she is in real life. But the conversations in real life were a little less amusing.
0: Yeah. Well, you, at the end of the movie, you said, quote, very few people would have put up with what you put up with. And you showed us the a few things in the film, but can you give me some examples of some of the things that your wife put up with?
1: Oh, sure. I mean, I would say, hey, I need to go to El Salvador.
0: All right.
1: As one does. The only country in the world. As one does, right? A country that I couldn't have found on a map prior to getting into this, but it was the only country trying to use crypto as real money. And I figured, well, if I'm going to do this, I need to go there. And she's like, is it safe? And I look it up and it had the highest murder rate in the world. It now has the highest incarceration rate. Yeah. So, you know, I'm sure it's all fine. It was things like that. It was like, honey, I need to go, you know, fly to London tomorrow. I need to go, you know, interview this guy who may or may not be running a massive financial fraud. She is unbelievably patient and gracious, my wife, and definitely my better half.
0: We've got a whole other segment where I've got lots of questions for you, but I just want to button this up at the end here and just talk about one other thing that I noticed in the film, which I really appreciated. I'm sure this was not the purpose of the film, but seeing two famous actors that we have been following and whose work I've really loved and enjoyed for so many years, but to see you as normal human beings, like cooking for the kids and having dinner together and telling the kids to be quiet because you're on a Zoom call. To me, that's an important thing to show. And I like I said, I know that's not the point of the movie, but you know, the whole notion of celebrities being just like us, I enjoyed that very much.
1: Thank you very much. I mean, I included that on purpose to, you know, dispel some. I think, look, if you see somebody on a big screen, and they're in your home through your TV screen every week, you know, you think you have a conception of them, right? Subconsciously, you just sort of have a sense of what you think they are, and then of course, that's the glossed up version, right? That's the hair and the makeup and the lighting and all of that stuff. The real life version is, you know, we're just people, right? We're just people doing people things. And, my kids couldn't care less about what I'm doing cryptocurrency and Morena is barely tolerating me. And we're maybe having an extra glass of wine to deal with those, those conflicts. And we're a family, you know, at the end of the day, it's really wonderful to be able to have, for me personally, to be able to have that as a part of the film, because it's sort of a document of our time together over this, you know, 4 or 5 years.
0: Well, we're going to talk about more about that after the break. I want to delve more into what you learned, the people who've lost money in crypto, how you see this playing out over the next little while, as well as a few questions about people who would say to you, stick in your lane. Lots more to come with the director of Everyone Is Lying to You for Money, Ben McKenzie, right after the break.
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9: After a cold front and a little rain and the thunderstorms we expected overnight, it kind of fizzled out on the way by, but they certainly brought in slightly cooler and a lot less humid air, and that humidity continues to drop this evening. And 15 degrees and clear the low. Tomorrow looks wonderful with sunshine in the morning and partly sunny in the afternoon and much lower humidity. There is a proviso. There's enough instability there to maybe create a shower, a thunderstorm somewhere in the afternoon. We'll just keep an eye. It'd be isolated, though, nothing too organized. 28 degrees, the high, and then another cold front Sunday morning. Maybe a shower with that and then sunny periods to finish and a high of 23. Monday, sunny 22. Those look great. Tonight's low 15.
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22: 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The cryptocurrency industry represents the largest Ponzi scheme in history. Hundreds of millions of people worldwide have been lied to.
23: What is this backed by at the end of the day?
22: Nothing. It's a story.
0: That is a little bit of the trailer of the documentary Everyone is Lying to You for Money by director and actor Ben McKenzie. Ben, thank you so much for sticking around. And I know that you're in Toronto right now. You're going to be at the Ted Rogers Cinema for Hot Docs on the 13th as well as the 27th to show us this film. So congratulations and welcome to Toronto.
1: Thank you so much. Yeah, we're actually living up here, at least for the summer. My wife is shooting Sheriff Country up here. She is the lead of that show on CBS.
0: Well, that's so fantastic.
1: We love it up here.
0: Well, you picked a good time. You're here for World Cup.
1: Absolutely. No, and she's Brazilian, so we're really into the World Cup.
0: Oh, that's awesome. Well, we hope that you enjoy yourselves and you come back soon. Let's talk about what you discovered, because you had this sense that crypto was not what it was being pushed out as. And at what point did you in your own mind, based on your studies and based on, you know, your experience and your education, did you make the decision? Yeah, this is a bad thing. This is not a net benefit.
1: It started very, very early. It started with the word currency.
0: Yeah.
1: You know, you don't need an economics degree to know that currencies, monies, there's some things you can do with them. And one of them is you can buy and sell stuff with them. Yeah. And yet people weren't using these quote unquote currencies as money. They were using them as some sort of investment. They were putting money into them, hoping to make money off of them through no work of their own.
0: Yeah.
1: That sounds an awful lot like an investment, a security.
0: Yeah.
1: But cryptocurrencies weren't classified as securities under American law. So they were in this weird sort of legal gray area. And at the time I entered in 2021, the celebrities were everywhere. You know, this was the Matt Damon ad. This was Larry David and Shaquille O'Neal. And, you know, the most famous people in the world were on your television telling you that you should buy this stuff, which very few people understood based on a technology that people definitely didn't understand. And that just raised, you know, the hairs on the back of my neck. Like, what are the people investing in? Why are the celebrities selling it? I mean, I didn't know much when I first started, but I was pretty sure that Matt Damon didn't know anything about cryptocurrency.
0: Yeah.
1: Right. I was just a guess.
0: Sure,
1: just a guess.
0: Just a little bit. Yeah, exactly.
1: You know, he's a great actor, but like, he's selling you a financial product. That's
0: which
1: a
0: not,
1: big difference.
0: I mean, but that feels to me like, because you have to be a financial, a professional in order to give that sort of advice.
1: You're supposed to. Yeah. Technically, it's illegal. You're not supposed to offer people financial advice without disclosing your financial relationship and without being a licensed financial advisor, which, of course, Matt Damon and the celebrities are not. They were doing this thing where I think that people keep asking me, why did the celebrities do it? And of course, I can't know. It probably varies somewhat from person to person. But just keep in mind, the celebrities were paid in real money, dollars, to take you to convince you to take your dollars and turn them into something else, right? It just, whether it's legal or not, it was... It just felt wrong. It felt wrong. It felt morally wrong. And the more I looked at it, the worse it got. And I came out the other side. This is only a few months of looking at stuff online on the internet. And I just felt like, boy, this feels like a bubble ready to burst, right? This was 2021. So in response to the pandemic, the governments of the world were flooding the zone with cash, right? This was just a lot of money out there, including stimulus checks. And these young guys were gambling on crypto. Yeah. And look, there's nothing wrong to some degree with gambling in the abstract, right? Like I'm not here to sort of be a prude about it, but this was gambling on steroids. Mm. And it felt like a lot of these guys were going to lose and the insiders were going to win.
0: Yeah.
1: And as well, and we could talk about this separately, but there's just a lot of crime, real crime, not just, I mean, fraud is real crime, but serious money laundering and other crime.
0: Well, it's untraceable unless you somehow gain access to the blockchain. But, you know, I think you do a very good job in the movie explaining at a street level why this should be concerning to people who are betting big and if they don't have a safety net. And you use like a 1980s almost like Donkey Kong a video game to explain it. It comes across that like the conclusion is this is kind of a pump and dump.
1: Yeah, it's a rigged game. Most of what you see in crypto is not real organic trading where people are actually, you know, buying and selling these cryptocurrencies. It's the same person, the same entity controlling different accounts, buying and selling it, you know, basically taking $1 and moving it to the other hand and then back again and back again, making you think that this is a real market, but it's not. It's highly inflated. And to give you just one example of the pump and dump nature of this, you know, Trump coin, right? The coin that the Trump family issued, that's down 96%.
0: Yeah.
1: Right. And they owned the vast majority of it. So what they're doing is they're letting regular people buy in. And then when there's enough liquidity in there, enough real money in the system, they sell, they dump.
0: Yeah.
1: So yeah, it's a pump and dump. Same thing we've been dealing with for 40 years.
0: The other part of the film that really resonated with me was watching somebody who is known as an actor step out of what people would say is his lane, even though, you know, you've got an economics degree, and learn about these things, being open, asking questions and learning about the people who've lost and the people who are winning. And eventually you say, I have to make myself public now. I have to make my skepticism public. And the pushback was significant. Now, that resonates tremendously with me. I was, you know, I'm a poli-sci history major. I went to law school, but I cut my teeth in television by doing entertainment news to pivot into this world of current events and giving my opinion on politics and all manner of things. It took a long time and still is. I'm getting pushback from people who tell me to go back to the red carpet. Talk to me about that moment where you did decide to be the public face of your film and of this skepticism. And was there an element of you like, once I do this, it's like getting, I mean, it's out there forever. It's like trying to take piss out of a pool. I can't do it. I'm going to be that guy.
1: Absolutely. And when I was doing it, I was raising my hand saying, this stinks, as it was going up to what was then its all-time high, yeah. Right? And the celebrities were everywhere and the industry was awash in money. And where did the industry get the money? Well, they got it from their customers, yeah. Obviously. And so they were spending that on these massive marketing budgets. And I'm the, you know, former teen idol saying, hey, I know Matt Damon wants to sell you on this thing, but you should listen to me, even though I'm, you know, just the guy from the OC. I understand that people are skeptical of celebrities offering them financial advice. But what's ironic about it is, of course, I wasn't yeah. telling anyone
0: yeah.
1: to do anything. It was Matt Damon and his folks that were effectively offering the financial advice. So they should perhaps stay in their lane.
0: Yeah.
1: Those of us who actually know what we're talking about in the sense that we have a degree in economics and we are, you know, broadly familiar with the financial markets. I just kind of came to the conclusion that, as strange as it sounds, this is really what I needed to do,
0: yeah.
1: right? I sort of had to do it. I was one of the few people in a very strange way. I say that the book that I wrote that's the movie's based on and the movie, they're both really about money and lying. And I know about money because of economics. I know about lying because I'm an actor and I do it for a living.
0: Yeah.
1: Like, we are professional BSers. That's what we do.
0: Yeah.
1: We pretend to be other people.
0: Yeah.
1: And we have a pretty good BS detector. We can see in others like, hey, I don't think that guy is telling you the truth.
0: Yeah.
1: And so the further I went, though, as soon as I stepped out there, yeah, I got a lot of flack online. But in life, in real life, I got so much love and so much support. And,
0: yeah.
1: and it was really a wonderful experience.
0: Well, you know, I think you did a tremendous job. And look, you interviewed the CEO of Celsius before he went to jail. You interviewed Sam Bankman-Fried. And then what happened to him. You end up in Congress testifying. I think you acquitted yourself with great honor. I think you've done a service, if only to present a counterpoint in a debate that doesn't seem to have enough counterpoints. So on that note, I'll just remind people, the movie is Everybody's Lying to You for Money. The director is Ben McKenzie. If you're in Toronto, it's at the Ted Rogers Cinema on the 13th and the 27th. And he's in Toronto enjoying the weather and the World Cup with his beautiful family. So, Ben, thank you very much for joining us. Congratulations on the good work. And maybe we'll see her on the street somewhere over the course of the summer. You take care.
1: I hope so. Thank you, Ben.
0: All right.
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25: Good afternoon. It's 4 o'clock from the 980 CFPL newsroom. I'm Mike Hodges. London police continue to investigate after a single vehicle crash at Sherwood Forest Mall sent seven people to hospital. Police say they were called to the collision at the mall shortly after 7:30 a.m. in the city's northwest end near Gainsborough and Wonderland Roads. They say a vehicle hit the back of the building at the mall, smashing through a brick wall at the Good Life Fitness Center. People were participating in a fitness class at the time of the crash, according to investigators. The driver is among the seven people in hospital and is in critical condition. Charges are anticipated, but Chief of Police Ty Trung says there are no links to terrorism.
26: Our investigation thus far has no evidence to suggest there is terrorism involved in what has occurred today. And again, we're still continuing with the investigation. It's still very early on.
25: Police say one person has serious injuries and five others are in fair condition. Richard Young is a manager at McCarty Vacuum and tells 980 CFPL what he heard.
27: Everybody was saying, what was that bang? I just missed the bang, but everybody around me had heard it. And so I just parked my car and it was obvious this wasn't just an accident. This was a crime scene because this is more fire, rescue, and police than a normal accident.
25: The London Health Sciences Center activated a code orange earlier today. Hospital officials are advising anyone arriving at the emergency department may experience longer than normal wait times, and the most critical patients will be seen first. Well, it's a historic moment for soccer in Canada as the country is now hosting its first ever World Cup match on home soil. A sea of Canadians decked out in red marched into the stadium this afternoon ahead of an opening ceremony featuring performances from an assortment of Canadian artists. On the other side of the country, Vancouver's PNE Amphitheatre has been filling with Canadian fans to watch the action in Toronto. And if you plan on watching the match, there'll be no shortage of options here in London. A watch party is underway at the BMO Centre, and the Beach Hangar is showing the game as well. OPP say funeral arrangements for one of its constables has yet to be determined. The body of 29-year-old Tarun Bali is being brought to a suburban community this afternoon. He was hit by a vehicle on Tuesday in the northern town of Hearst, just east of Thunder Bay, as fellow officers searched for a man who escaped from a hospital. Prime Minister Mark Carney says Canada and France will deepen their defense and industrial cooperation through a new General Security of Information Agreement. The Prime Minister made the announcement in a joint statement alongside French President Emmanuel Macron in Paris today. Carney says the agreement will facilitate the exchange of classified intelligence related to the defense, space, artificial intelligence, and aerospace sectors. And a White House official says U.S. Commerce Secretary Howard Lutnick has been spearheading action on a $6.4 billion bridge connecting Windsor and Detroit since early this year. The Gordie Howe Bridge project has long faced heavy pushback from members of the billionaire Maroon family, who are longtime Republican donors. The New York Times reports that Matthew Maroon, whose family owns the competing Ambassador Bridge, met with Lutnick just before Trump issued a social media post in February. The structure's opening was delayed this week at the request of the U.S., with the Windsor-Detroit Bridge Authority citing a need to resolve what it calls outstanding issues. Now let's get you back to the Ben Mulrooney Show here on 980 CFPL.
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10: Cooler and gradually drier air coming in. The temperature not moving upward too much today with the cooler air mass, and certainly the humidity is going down. And partly sunny, 15 tonight, clear. Tomorrow, sunny in the morning, partly sunny in the afternoon. There might be an isolated shower, a thunderstorm pop out of unstable air. It may be sunny, but there is still a fair bit of instability aloft. 28 degrees tomorrow. Then another cold front takes that instability and sends it off to the east. And early showers Sunday, you'll partly sunny in 23. And Monday, a beauty, sunny in 22. Tonight's low, 15.
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0: What we could focus on moving forward was not the political stories of that have been bogging us down. We want to talk about the beautiful game. Am I using that correctly? The beautiful game? The beautiful game. But no, we can't. We have to start dead serious. Thomas Thomas Partey. He missed Ghana's World Cup opener after Canada denied his visa. I sure do hope that the gasps from the progressive left in Canada when the referee was turned away for writing and saying sympathetic things for the terrorist group Al-Shabaab, I do hope that they still have some progressive love left in the tank for Thomas Partey. I think I'm saying it right. Now, when I tell you what he did, you might change your minds. But hold on. Come on. Like, one good turn deserves another, Olivia Chow and Premier Eby. So he's a 32-year-old Villarreal midfielder. He faces 7 rape charges, 1 sexual assault charge in the UK from incidents between 2020 and 2022. He has pleaded not guilty to all of them. So look, innocent till proven guilty. So Olivia Chow, David Eby, you should be getting in front of a microphone right quick. And David Eby, I'm just going to say it, he's black. So, according to your logic, he's got to be a refugee. There's a hero story in there somewhere. So I'm waiting for you to be like, justice for Thomas Partey. Don't let Thomas Partey miss the party. I think there's a theme in there. I think you should run with it. And I think you should bring as many of your progressive allies to the press conference and maybe go over to Europe and do like one of those, you know, bringing aid to him, much like the flotilla farce in Gaza. So he's going to miss the country's first game, but he will play the next 2 in the U.S. Hold on. I misread that sentence the first time. You're telling me that the Gestapo-led USA is letting him in?
11: Yep.
0: Well, hold on. My brain hurts here, because if he's let in there, then he should have been let in here. David Eby, I'm calling upon you to make sense of this nonsense. Please come to the hero's mission. This is your mission. Save Thomas Partey from missing, because as a refugee, he's worked so hard to do this. And how dare the Canadian government take this away from him? I mean, if the Ghana guy is would be treated like gold here, then, I mean, this guy would be treated like a king. No? To be continued. Yes? Now for the rest. Now, that was the serious stuff, even though it sounded like I wasn't taking it seriously. But the seriousness was under the surface. It was subliminal. Let's just go with the liminal now. FIFA has forced Haiti to change their World Cup jerseys at the last minute. Why, you ask? Well, because they have artwork on their right hip, and it's silhouettes that are inspired by the Battle of Vertière and the Haitian Revolution. And those images could be interpreted as political. And the guy who designed the whole thing, the kit, as they call it, it's the jersey, was meant to honor Haitian pride and resilience and not to make a political statement. But they still complied with FIFA's request and removed the imagery for the tournament. Haiti had already worn the banned shirts in their friendlies, and this marked the second time in a year that they had to redesign their uniforms. And officials said revolutionary imagery violated the expression rules. You'll remember, well, you might not, because I think I said it in the local hour of this show, but the TTC here in Toronto, the organization that runs the subway and the buses and the streetcars, they designed their own TTC FIFA kits. Why they need it, I don't know, because they're not playing, but they wanted their own, and the taxpayer said, sure, we've got the money, let's do it. And the jerseys looked fine until people actually put them on. And what they had on what turns out they had on their shoulder was an upside down red square. And if you followed the war in Gaza at all, that has a very particular political statement to it. It means something very, very specific and not a positive thing for Jews. And so we decided on this show that we were not going to ascribe malevolent and mischievous motivation to what can absolutely just be ignorance. But once you know, what are you going to do? And we're still looking into it. But I think the only option for the TTC was to round up all of those jerseys and burn them. Once you know you did bad, the only way to do good is to burn those kits. We're looking into it, and we will get back to you on that. So the Haitian national team moving on. Speaking of fashion, I don't know how you feel. Like, I don't know what you do when you're going to a job interview or when you're flying to somewhere to impress people. You may dress up. Some people don't. You know how I feel about people wearing flip-flops and men wearing sleeveless shirts on planes. I have a problem with that. The Democratic Republic of Congo has arrived in North America, and they are the best dressed team I think I've ever seen. They're wearing black suits with these leopard print sashes. Now, I'd like to be clear, I could not pull this off, but they're all dressed in double-breasted suits, and they have gold luggage, and they have, I guess, these leopard print pillows as well. They look like they were inspired by the costume designer from Coming to America.
11: I think the pillows are the luggage.
0: No, the pillow. Oh, the pillow is part of the luggage?
11: That's the luggage, yeah. Oh. So it's a weird design.
0: Oh,
11: but,
0: I see. It's like a big bag. Oh, I see the hole in it. Okay, that makes sense. But they also have these guys look like, I mean, $1 million is not enough. And I think they should, just because how good they look, they need to start every match with at least like 1 point already, like 1-0 at the beginning of the game. That's how good these guys look.
11: Yeah, Team Italy would not show up with that much style.
0: So, you're darn right. Okay, so that's what one team looks like. Let's talk about fans, because I already have my favorite fans. My favorite fans are the Scottish fans arriving in North America. Let's listen to a little bit of that trip across the pond and what they ran out of.
12: Scottish fans are known for three things: their kilts, their chants, and their libations.
13: Been drinking since, I got up this morning, 1 o'clock in the morning I got up.
12: That's when some fans began heading to the airport, bound for the U.S., bound for the World Cup.
15: We ran out of beer. That's my only complaint.
12: The pilot telling us when the beer ran out, he switched to wine.
13: So I'm going to go. I'm going to go and have a nice whiskey at my digs, and then I'm going to go and hit the town.
1: I've got to find Cheers. That's what I want to do. I want to find Cheers.
12: It's the spot where everyone knows your name. By the end of the weekend, Boston will know the Scots, certainly by their attire.
16: What's an airplane seat like in a kilt?
18: It's a bit hot and sweaty.
0: Gonna go find Cheers.
19: It's go hot and sweaty.
0: I love it. It's a well-known fact that the world is controlled by the five richest families known as the Pentavre, who meet triannually in a secret Colorado mansion known as the Meadows. Sure. Dad, who's in the Pentavre? The Queen, the Gettys, the Rothschilds, and Colonel Sanders before I went tits up.
19: Yeah.
0: Ooh, I hated the Colonel with his wee beady eyes and that smug look on his face. Oh, you're going to eat my chicken. Oh. Dad, how can you hate the Colonel? Because he puts an addictive chemical that makes you crave it fortnightly. That's why you smart ass.
19: Yes.
0: And on that note, just a translation for you. Apparently, in Scotland, when you refer to my mom gave me a piece or I brought a piece on the plane, that means sandwich. In Canada, in North America, piece means gun. So don't say that last sentence about bringing a piece on a plane. And there you go. All right, we're going to take a break. When we come back, a good friend from the Canadian Taxpayers Federation is going to let you know how your hard-earned dollars were wasted in government. We know that. We take that for a fact. Some waste it better than others, and there are some awards to give out. So we'll talk about that next.
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0: Missing out. I do not believe that I need to be everywhere, but some people do, and some people don't want to miss anything. And if you are somebody who enjoys our show, but for one reason or another you miss it, there are so many ways for you to enjoy the show. You can find us as a podcast on all the platforms, Spotify, Apple Music, Amazon Music. The podcast is available on YouTube as well, so you can catch you can see that my punim, as they say, or you can catch little snippets of the show on all the social media platforms. We want to be wherever you are so that you do not miss out on you don't have FOMO of missing BMS. And one of the things we love talking about is how well and efficiently and respectfully our politicians treat our tax dollars. I think it's universally appreciated that every politician in this country knows that they have a sacred duty to spend our tax dollars as if they were spending their own money. I, of course, am full of it when I say that, because there's never been a problem spending our money. Fortunately, the Canadian Taxpayers Federation keeps a pretty close eye on this. And every now and then they decide to honor the dishonor of how that money is spent by giving out awards, the Teddy Waste Awards. And to give us the highlights or lowlights, depending on your perspective, is Franco Terrazano from the Canadian Taxpayers Federation. Franco, welcome.
3: Hey, Ben, you already got me laughing with that introduction to this segment.
0: Thank you very much. Tell our listeners who don't know what the Teddy Waste Awards are.
3: Oh, yeah. We've been doing it for 28 years, and we've got myself on stage. We've got our mascot, Porky the Waste Hater, a big pig in a tuxedo, and we're handing out these Teddy Waste Awards, right? These big golden pig trophies to the politicians and bureaucrats who went out of their way to waste our money in the past year. And this year we had some great winners and nominees, let me tell you.
0: Well, before we get into it, let's remind people that they're not wasting our money anymore. That money's been wasted. That's been gone for a long time. We are now wasting our grandkids and our great-grandkids' money.
3: Yep, 100%, man, especially after the federal government just doubled the debt in 10 years, hey?
0: Yeah, exactly. So let's talk about the Municipal Teddy Waste Award winner. I have to believe a lot of cities really in contention for that one, but one really took the cake.
3: Oh, yeah, it had to be the city of Toronto this year, right? Because Toronto spent $2,000 on a plaque celebrating Conrad, a raccoon that died 10 years ago.
0: This is a thing that happened.
3: Oh yeah,
0: there's
3: it
0: a
3: went
0: real
3: viral.
0: Thing that happened. I missed it. Remember. I must have been caught up on with something else. I missed this. So my city spent $2,000 on a plaque to commemorate a raccoon. What was special about this guy? What would be their justification for it?
3: Yeah, your city spent that. Hey, and I'm sure you're getting all this property tax relief, right? I'm sure the roads are great, made of marble, no potholes, everybody's safe, right?
0: But is there a story? Yeah, right. Is there a story behind this raccoon? Like, what's special about this raccoon?
3: Yeah, there is, right? So Conrad the raccoon, he died in 2015. Now, about 4,000 raccoons die every year in Toronto. That's not special. But after Conrad passed away, the poor little fellow there, he was left on the sidewalk for like 15 hours, right? It took like the city 15 hours to remove him. So Torontonians, they made vigils for him. They brought flowers and candles. There was a hashtag that went viral. And 10 years later, I guess you have these bureaucrats in Toronto who are like, well, we've got so many tax dollars.
0: Right.
3: Let's burn through $2,000 for a plaque for this raccoon who died 10 years ago. Yeah. You know, Ben, I don't know if you're going to like this joke. I just got to say it anyways as a Calgary Flames fan. But hey, the silver lining to me is that a dead raccoon in Toronto now has more hardware than the Leafs.
0: You heard Intrepid. Intrepid's heart just broke just a little bit. That means it's a good joke. Listen, people can do whatever the heck they want. You want to have a vigil? You want to spend your time and your money to honor a raccoon? You go right ahead. I had raccoons in my house, and the city forced me to, like, put them in a box when we got rid of them right next to the house, and then they came back in. So I called that group again, and then they tried to get back in a third time, at which point I called an Italian contractor. He assured me that he took them to a beautiful farm just outside the city. I'm sure that's where they ended up, but then they never came back. That's how I feel about raccoons, who are essentially squatters. Well, trash pandas. All right, let's move on from the city level to the provincial level. So who wins the provincial Teddy Waste Award?
3: Well, you know, probably to no surprise, it's BC Premier David Eby.
0: Ah.
3: And I mean, he worked hard for this award. Mm. Yeah, he really went above and beyond in wasting taxpayers' money. And, you know, he spent $350,000 on 3 soccer balls that are made out of wood leather.
0: It's
3: $350,000 on 3 fake soccer balls.
0: And what do you do with them?
3: He put them in a display. Right? It's a PR stunt. $350,000. And, you know, I'll be honest. I'm not the biggest soccer fan in the world. You know, my family, Italians, they're really hurt right now with what's going on. We didn't make it. But let me tell you, I'm pretty sure soccer balls are both round and not made out of wood leather.
0: Yeah.
3: Apparently, EB doesn't watch soccer because these balls weren't round. You can't kick them. They're made out of wood leather, and they cost taxpayers $350,000.
0: I mean, look, the great irony is these guys spend money as if they were billionaires, and they hate billionaires. It's crazy.
3: And I'm like, come on, like, how is BC in debt? Like, they're on top of a literal gold mine. Yeah.
0: Okay, let's keep going. The Federal Teddy Waste Award.
3: Oh, yeah. It's the Canada Revenue Agency. It had to be, right? The scathing Auditor General report that came out a couple months ago showing that, you know, when you call the CRA, you get a bureaucrat on the phone 32% of the time. And you know what? It's even worse when you do get someone from the CRA on the phone, right? If you call and ask about your own personal or individual tax questions, they gave out the wrong answer 83% of the time. 83% of the time they gave out the wrong answer. So I'm over here just scratching my head being like, why are Canadians even calling the CRA?
0: Yeah.
3: You might as well just ask a magic 8-ball for tax advice.
0: I mean, they could have hired an army of homeless people who would have given statistically better advice.
3: Well, yeah, Ben, I wasn't always great in school, but guess what? If I was taking a multiple choice test and I just put C for every answer, I would have done better than a CRA bureaucrat.
0: Yeah, exactly. We got time for one more, the Lifetime Achievement Teddy Award winner.
3: Oh, and they've been working so hard for this award for so many years. It's the Social Sciences and Humanities Research Council. Now, folks, they're essentially a federal government slush fund paying for research. They cost taxpayers $1 billion. The government claims that they're researching the issues that matter most to Canadians. I'll just let you be the judge. They spent $94,000 on a study about fat fashion photography on Instagram and social justice selfies. The researcher, a direct quote, said, basically, I fart around on the internet for most of my teaching and research. Yeah, we can tell. Spent thousands on a study about letters to a porn star. Thousands on another study about gender identities of online Harry Potter fan communities. Thousands on another study about the gender politics of Peruvian rock music.
0: Wait. Repeat that, please, sir.
3: Sorry, I buried the lead. $20,000 studying gender politics of Peruvian rock music.
0: That's a classic right there.
3: Yeah. But hey, Ben, this is my favorite. This is my favorite because it's so outrageous. They spent $100,000 studying the birth, life, and death of a grocery cart.
0: You know, honestly, if we can be like, if I can take the humor out of it for just one second, I did not vote for Mark Carney or these liberals. But one thing I was hoping for is like, you know what? I will be at least a little bit happier if this guy comes in and says, you know what? The days of Justin Trudeau are over and I'm going to show you, because every time something like this pops up on my desk, I am going to treat it with the respect it deserves. In other words, I'm going to cancel it. I'm going to make sure that that money is no longer wasted because it's money we don't have and it doesn't help anybody. I haven't seen evidence of that. And that is, I mean, I'm not surprised, but I was hoping to be surprised in the other direction.
3: I haven't seen evidence of it either. And, you know, we're kind of laughing, making light of this, right? Because if you don't laugh, you cry. But yeah. At the end of the day, right, people are paying too much tax because governments waste too much money. And these politicians or bureaucrats, they either don't know or don't care how hard people work for the money they earn and the taxes they pay.
0: From the Canadian Taxpayers Federation, Franco Terrazano, thank you, my friend.
3: Hey, thank you.
0: All right, when we come back.
3: Work for the money they earn and the taxes they pay.
0: From the Canadian Taxpayers Federation, Franco Terrazano, thank you, my friend.
3: Hey, thank you.
0: All right, when we come back, we are talking.

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20: Deciding to cap its population. And what if I told you that somebody said Canada has become dangerous, schools are overwhelmed, our culture, our values supplanted. And because of that, they were going to have a referendum to cap the population at 45 million. And once they hit that 40, once they get close to the 45 million, we start turning away asylum seekers. We start making it impossible for people to move here. And if the population is going to grow, it's going to grow from people who are here. It's not happening in Canada, but it is happening in Switzerland. There is a referendum on the table, and if approved, they're going to cap their population at 10 million from the current 9.1.

0: million. And that means rejecting asylum seekers, family reunification applications, all that stuff in order to stick to the cap. So to talk about what's going on there, and is this, I mean, it's a practice, because some will say it's a terrible practice. Others will see it as a best practice. So here to discuss that and a number of other stories, we're joined by Chris Chapin. How are you, Chris? Political commentator, managing principal at Upstream. How are you?
1: Doing great, Ben.
0: And yes, very great. And we got Cole Hogan, political strategist. Cole, thanks so much for being here.
2: Yeah, thanks for having me.
0: Okay, so what do you think Switzerland has? This is a, some will say a draconian measure, and some would say desperate times, desperate measures. Cole, how do you see it?
2: Sure. Well, one, I can't really imagine Canada doing anything similar, really. Do I think we need to stop our population growth altogether? No. Do I think we need to decrease our population? Absolutely, yes. On page 94 of Carney's first budget, they said that untethered, uncontrolled immigration led to undue strain on the housing system, the healthcare system, and, you know, the general cost of living. So we went from 35 million people to 41 million people way too fast.
0: Yeah.
2: We actually shouldn't have brought in that many people in the first place. And we can't afford to house and provide services for the people we have here already.
0: Yeah.
2: So, you know, never mind the newcomers. So the milestones that were supposed to be a part of Canadian life, you know, you get married, you buy a house, you have kids. These things are now inaccessible to a generation because we're overpopulated. We don't have enough services to provide these people. We don't have places to house them. And now it's putting undue strain on the cost of living, the Canadian economy generally. And, you know, for all these reasons, these milestones of Canadian life are now delayed.
0: Yeah, but Chris Chapin, hearing that in the budget, it's one thing. If there's one thing that is consistent from the Trudeau years into the Carney Liberals, it's they know how to say something with great conviction, and then they don't necessarily follow it up or close the loop. And I mean, if we were going to start, like, I agree. I don't think this is something that Canada should pursue, but we could be inspired by it and take seriously, for example. Like, let's look at the first tranche of people. There's a whole bunch of people who either overstayed a visa, broken a law, or any number of things, or have in bad faith claimed asylum. Those are the first people who should be deported. And we don't have the manpower, the technology, or the wherewithal or the knowledge to do any of those things.
1: And I don't think we have the will to do it.
0: Yeah.
1: And I think that's probably the greatest challenge. I think, you know, I'll give Carney and the federal government credit where credit's due. They, you know, between them, I do believe they've amped down on, you know, some of the challenges we had on immigration with some of these diploma schools, just printing diplomas to give you an, you know, get your immigration to come to Canada. Great first start, but it's the, you know, are we willing to take that next step? You know, our courts have such a backlog of people that, you know, need to be deported because they've come to Canada and committed crimes and they're not citizens. And we can't make our way through that list because the list is so darn long. So I think it comes back to the political will. And that's where I think when you have it with the Carney government, I just don't think they want to exercise that much political capital and the criticisms. Because for whatever reason, you know, in this country, the second we, you know, talk about, you know, I think about the referee, the Somali referee that was going to come to the United States for FIFA. And the U.S. Border Control apparently, and by all indications, caught this guy having terror ties back to Somali terrorists. And we've got Olivia Chow and David Eby, the Premier of British Columbia, saying, no, don't worry, let's bring him here.
0: Yeah.
1: Like, that's kind of the mentality, I think, unfortunately, we have in this country right now. And we've got to smarten up.
0: Yeah, well, I think we got to take a step back, Cole, is that one of the problems is we've spent so many years denigrating internally the value of what it means to be Canadian and what this country actually means. And so that has given license to a great number of very loud people. I don't know what a percentage of the population it is, we are not allowed to defend this place for what it is. So the first step has to be stopping those shenanigans, because once you do that, you can say, no, this place matters. This place has value, and if you are not going to rise to the level of the country, then you can't be here. But if the place has no value, then it doesn't matter if we bring in or what they bring to the table. That's how I see it.
2: Yeah, absolutely. And I think, you know, this is what happens when you have your politics dominated by diaspora politics. Like, we've seen multiple nomination races on the provincial and federal level across the country subjected to people whose main concern is the interests of a foreign nation. And, you know, Canadian politics should be decided by Canadians for Canadians instead of, you know, our elected members representing some foreign nation above Canadian interests. So I think when we have mass levels of immigration and we have, you know, the post-national state that Justin Trudeau always talked about, we have not done our civic duty for instilling a sense of national pride in our country and, you know, our national heritage. And this is what you get as a result. You get a country that doesn't really know what it is, so it can be held captive by any special interest.
0: And look, Chris, even the European Union that was walking in lockstep with the sort of the progressives in Canada, opening the borders, letting anybody in, more or less, and those who disagreed were tarred and feathered as racists and colonialists and God knows what. Even they're waking up to the error of their folly and reversing course now.
1: Yeah, I don't think we had any other choice. I don't think some of these European countries had any other choice. We weren't welcoming the best and brightest from other countries, right? And that was, you think about Canada's immigration system, it was always hailed as being, you know, one of the most protected systems, you know, scoring to make sure we were bringing in, you know, people that were really going to contribute to our country.
0: It's self-serving. We have to remember, people have forgotten that immigration and bringing people in, it's to help us. It's not to be generous. It's very selfish and self-interested. And people keep forgetting that we have an asylum system, right? We have a refugee system. That's the benevolent side. But most of the people we bring in, it's because we are selfish and we want to take the best and bring them here.
1: Yeah, absolutely. For far too long, in this country especially, there's always been this liberal intellectual Canada 2020 thought about how we could only be a superpower if we got to 100 million people. Yeah. Well, that's great, but we don't have a reasonable way to get to 100 million people. We've never had that ability. We're certainly, you know, Canadians aren't having enough children to get to 100 million. And so, unfortunately, for the last 5-6 years under Trudeau, they decided, well, we're just going to import them. And so That's unfortunately, I think, where we're at this point.
0: Yeah. And listen, I'll just finish with this. If we want people who live here, people who contribute, to have more kids, we have to incentivize it. I truly believe that something as bold as significantly reducing the income tax for people, for Canadian citizens having babies here, is one way to do it, you know. And by the way, that's across the board. No one can claim that that's racist, because it doesn't matter. So long as you have income, then this will be of value to you, and you'll start having kids. All right, we're gonna take a break, and when we come back, my goodness, is there any villain out of Hollywood worse than the real life villain that is the Maroon family of Michigan? They are stymieing the opening of the Gordie Howe Bridge. We're gonna talk about that next, right here on the Ben Mulrooney Show.
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7: Cooler, drier air coming in today. You're certainly noticing the difference on the humidity, and the temperature is leveled out in the mid-20s instead of near 30, and the humidity is dropping every hour, it seems. 15 low tonight, clear, and tomorrow a pretty nice day. Sunny in the morning, partly sunny in the afternoon. Do watch for an isolated shower or thunderstorm to form, just because the air is still rather unstable. It means a lot of lifting is still going on with the ground heating and colder air aloft. 28 degrees the high. And then another cold front Sunday, a morning shower or two, and then some breaks in the afternoon. 23, and a very nice Monday. Sunny 22. Tonight's low 15.
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0: The saga of the Gordie Howe Bridge connecting Windsor to Detroit, opening up an opportunity for Canadian goods to get across this most vital border is, it should be a soap opera. Like, will they or won't they? It's like Ross and Rachel. Enough is enough. Let's just open this thing and get it, be done with it. But then, and this week, it was supposed to open to much fanfare and to great accomplishment. What was achieved here was quite significant. And then all of a sudden, it is pulled back. And if I can use other imagery, it's like Lucy holding the football and. We just keep expecting we're going to be able to, like Charlie Brown, we're going to be like, kick it, and it doesn't happen. Why it happened is, I think, what I want to talk to my guests about. This is being held up, apparently, because the U.S. wants to negotiate a deal to help the Maroon family that owns the Ambassador Bridge. They're billionaires, I should say, so that they can mitigate their losses. This is not a family that anybody should be rooting for or caring for. And I do not begrudge anyone their wealth, Cole Hogan. What say you?
2: Well, I think the U.S. administration is holding the line and just trying to jam us up a little bit.
0: Yeah.
2: If this is the corporatism that's being described as, then yeah, that's awful. No one wants that, especially for those particular reasons. We paid for the damn bridge, opened the damn thing up already. And, you know, this resulted in a very confusing comms week for the federal government in terms of is this going to open or not? So that wasn't a good look because you got mixed messages from every direction. But, you know, when this thing opens up, which, you know, you hope it's sometime soon, there will be some forward momentum towards Kuzma. And maybe Trump doesn't want that forward momentum to happen on our timeline. Maybe he wants to settle all that. So he wants to make us sweat a little bit. But, you know, for the most part, I think Carney right now has to dispassionately engage, watch America 250 happen, watch some UFC and see what happens next.
0: Yeah. Chris Chapin, this feels like, I think that's right. I think Cole's probably right. It feels like they're trying to hold off because if this thing opens, when it opens, I think it's going to demonstrate just how vital the U.S.-Canada border trade relationship is. And I don't think he the president wants that reminder. But to get behind the Maroon family, the poor, despondent Maroon family that's that's just trying to get by, billion to billion. This is not the hero that they need.
1: No, of course not. But nothing seems more on brand for Donald Trump than supporting a billionaire family who's just close friends with them, right? Yeah. Who's donated to his campaigns. And so, I mean, it's a shame. I think everything Cole said's right. I think the prime minister has to just wait this out. But I think at the end of the day, you know, it's absolutely absurd. It's a sad state of where we've really gotten to in our relationship with the U.S. that this bridge isn't opening. Yeah. But it benefits both sides. Like, this is not just something that benefits Canada. You know, it's a two-way street. It's always been a two-way street with trade with the United States, and we need to start remembering that.
0: Yeah, well, when you put it that way, I think the question has to be asked. Of course, there's zero downside for the Americans. There's never been downside for them. They didn't put a penny into this. And there's going to be there's going to be a cost to them until we recoup what we put into it. All it's going to do is expand trade between our countries. Is Donald Trump and is his administration is our relationship so bad that he would rather present as the hero to one billionaire then actually put forth a good faith effort to work on this trade file? Am I misreading it, Cole?
2: I don't think so. I think that's the long and short of it, basically. I think he just wants to jam us up in any sort of, you know, reciprocal. Well, this isn't even reciprocal. We paid for the bridge. Like, so what are we doing here? This is just making us sweat, making sure that he knows that, that he makes us know that he's in control. And, you know, this is so, you know, pandering to a billionaire, go ahead, fill your boots. But in perpetuity, this can't continue.
0: Yeah. Chris, we've had a lot of support from legislators, both at the state level, even the local level, as well as the federal level, the national level in the United States from Michigan. And so I don't know what to make of the news that Michigan Democrats are pushing to ban these new Chinese EVs that Mark Carney led into Canada from crossing the border. To me, that's a look. I don't know what to do with that. Like, I always assumed that if there was pushback, we were going to get a late night social media post by Donald Trump banning these things. But I didn't think it would come from Michigan Democrats.
1: Well, I think it just boils down to, Ben, like the auto sector in Michigan is the auto sector, and there is huge concern. It's something I actually think the president was right about concern about Canadians and, you know, the agreement Mark Carney reached with the Chinese government to start letting Chinese EVs in our country, right? Like, we live here in Ontario. We are so dependent on the Canadian auto sector. The idea that we would just start watering at these Chinese made cheaper EVs, I thought was a mistake in the first place by Mark Carney. So I'm not surprised that this shouldn't be a left or right issue as far as I'm concerned. I think frustratingly it's become one. But at the end of the day, like, I think this is about, do we want to support our auto sector or do we want to support China's? And I don't blame any Michigan Democrat for putting their hand up and saying, hey, we're not going to let this happen.
0: No, and I get it, but Mexico has had a Chinese EVs available for purchase there for quite some time, and I don't hear this. And it's if you believe that an economy is national, then the issues that the Michigan Democrats have should be equally pronounced coming from the southern border. So I don't know whether the problem is actually these EVs or something else, Cole.
2: Yeah, I think what we need to watch for here is the Chinese state funded EVs coming into the Canadian market. Like, there's some obvious privacy concerns here, and I think the Americans are well aware of that. I think they're more actually attuned to that concern than we are. Who knows what these vehicles are tracking in terms of just your general movements. You know, privacy concerns, I think, are first and foremost here. Chinese EVs, sure. Chinese EVs funded by the state government in China, maybe not so much. And, you know, Premier Ford has raised these concerns in regards to privacy. I think he called them spy cars. And I think he was right to do so. And I think Canadians are right to be skeptical.
0: Yeah. All right. I want to spend our last few minutes talking about this peculiar push by these Liberal Member of Parliament, Yvonne Baker, for July to be Somali Heritage Month. felt like a weird time to suggest. It feels like a weird thing to suggest. And I remember him saying in his speech, I hope everyone in this chamber supports me in this endeavor. Obviously, that wasn't going to happen. Obviously, it was foolish. Obviously, it was silly. And there's been some pushback, both classy and not so classy. But then he was asked this. He was asked, why do you think there's been people have had such a problem with your support of a Somali Heritage Month? Here's what he said.
11: You know, I have to look into it more before I can really determine what the cause of that reaction is. But at the end of the day, we live in a diverse country. We have people from around the world who immigrated to this country, who contribute to this country, who make Canada the best country in the world. The heritage bills that I've introduced, that other members have introduced in the past in this House of Commons over the years, over the decades, have been a way of celebrating those contributions that these communities are making to Canada. That's my intention.
0: Yeah, look, this is, I think he answered his own question. First of all, I think Cole, what he's doing is, I think he set the groundwork to be able to point at people and call them racist later. But it's true. March is Irish Heritage Month. June is Italian Heritage Month. But we don't have enough months in the year. I mean, if you want to solve this, why don't we just have Immigration Celebration Month? And anyone who has immigrant blood in them, yeah, we'll just celebrate over the course of a month and celebrate any way you want. You want to celebrate the Somali contribution? You want to celebrate this contribution or the Bosnian contribution? Do that in let's call it the month of January. Or not. I don't really care. But what do you think?
2: Sure. Well, I think this is pandering from Mr. Baker. And again, this is diaspora politics. We've seen from Melanie Jolie, her famous statement, have you seen the demographics in my riding, referring to her stance on Israel.
0: Yep.
2: So I think this is the exact same flavor of that. And, you know, our elected members cannot become representatives for, you know, foreign nations instead of Canadians. In regards to Somali Heritage Month, yes, let's celebrate the contributions Somalians have made to the Canadian public. However, we should not be celebrating, you know, the actions of the Somalian government. No. And we should tread extremely carefully when we bring in and accept immigrants and refugees from countries like Somalia.
0: Yeah.
2: And what do I mean by that? I mean those countries who are governed by Sharia law, who have terrible human rights records, and do not adhere to the basic rules of Western civilization and the rule of law. So I see what Mr. Baker is doing. I think it's crassly political, cynical, and jaded. And I see him trying to use it as a political issue, and I don't think anyone should fall for the bait.
0: All right, Cole Hogan, thank you very much. Chris Chapin, appreciate you as well. Enjoy your weekend, and we'll talk to you soon.
2: Cheers.
0: And just a reminder, we got so much more of BMS on social media and on podcast. So go find it if you're looking for it. And coming up for our Toronto.
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21: Good afternoon, it's 5 o'clock from the 980 CFPL newsroom. I'm Mike Hodges. London police say seven people are in hospital after a vehicle crashed into Sherwood Forest Mall today. Police Chief Tai Trung says the driver was among those taken to hospital and is still in critical condition.
28: Seven people went to the hospital. Of the seven, one of them includes the driver, who remains in critical condition.
21: Police say a vehicle struck the back of the building at Sherwood Forest Mall at around 7:40 a.m. and smashed through a brick wall at the Good Life Fitness Center. At the time of the collision, they say people were participating in a fitness class. All of those who were injured in the crash were women, according to Trung. Investigators say one person has serious injuries and five others are in fair condition. London Mayor Josh Morgan is thanking first responders.
29: When you think about the complexity of this situation, vehicle entering a building, multiple injuries, someone pinned under a car, it requires a massive coordinated effort, which I can tell you was executed professionally, and we cannot thank the first responders enough for how quickly they responded.
21: Trung says police have evidence that confirms the driver accelerated towards the building. The investigation is in the early stages and is ongoing. Police say charges are anticipated. OPP say funeral arrangements for one of its constables has yet to be determined. The body of 29-year-old Tarun Bali is being brought to a suburban community this afternoon. He was hit by a vehicle on Tuesday in the northern town of Hearst, just east of Thunder Bay, as fellow officers searched for a man who escaped from a hospital. Canada and France have signed a new security of information agreement aimed at deepening defense and industrial cooperation. Prime Minister Mark Carney made the announcement alongside French President Emmanuel Macron in Paris today. Carney says the new agreement will facilitate the exchange of classified intelligence related to the defense, space, artificial intelligence, and aerospace sectors.
30: Working with our European partners to expand our collective strategic capabilities from energy to hardware, intelligence infrastructure, and space. Working together, Canada, France, and Europe are poised to be a powerful force for good in the century ahead.
21: The meeting between the two world leaders comes ahead of next week's G7 summit, which France is hosting this year. A group of Canadian steel producers isn't happy with Ottawa's latest extension of its tariff remission program. The program grants automatic relief for Canadian tariffs on U.S. steel and aluminum to firms importing certain types of products. Canadian Steel Producers Association President Catherine Cobden says the program fails to encourage domestic firms to diversify away from the U.S. She says domestic firms are often producing the kinds of steel Canada's manufacturers need. And a White House official says Commerce Secretary Howard Lutnick has been leading the charge in the Trump administration on the Gordie Howe International Bridge. The $6.4 billion structure connecting Windsor and Detroit has seen its opening delayed at the request of the United States. The official says Michigan Governor Gretchen Whitmer spoke with Washington recently about the bridge, but was not given a green light for it to open. Another source who is not authorized to speak publicly about the matter says Lutnick and U.S. Ambassador to Canada Pete Hoekstra intervened in the file. And coming up next, London Live with Mike Stubbs here on 980 CFPL.
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15: Kyle Larin's goal in the 78th minute lifted Canada to a 1-1 draw with Bosnia-Herzegovina in the first ever World Cup match played on Canadian soil. Bosnia-Herzegovina had gone up 1-0 in the 21st minute, and despite the majority of possession, despite 9 corner kicks to 4 corner kicks, things just were not going in until Promise David made a play, and it was finished by Larin, and Canada earns a point. So that is Canada's first World Cup point in this Canada's third World Cup. Next up for Canada will be Qatar, and that match will take place next Thursday, and then they play the following Wednesday against Switzerland. The top two teams from a group will advance. There is a chance that you can finish in third place and also advance. The Toronto Blue Jays will take on the New York Yankees tonight. We'll have action for you beginning at 7 o'clock. Play-by-play gets going at 7:07. Trey Savage is on the mound tonight for Toronto. The Detroit Tigers coming off some big performances against the Minnesota Twins this week will now head into a weekend series of their own as the Tigers hope that this creates some momentum. They're a little lower in the standings than was expected. They visit the Cleveland Guardians, and it will be Jack Flaherty on the mound. He does have his first win of the season. He's 1-7. And he goes up against Tanner Bibee of the Guardians, who is also 1-7. Nothing in the NHL or the NBA tonight. Game number 5 of the NBA Finals goes tomorrow. If the Knicks win it, they are champions. And then on Sunday, it will be Game 6 of the Stanley Cup Final. If the Carolina Hurricanes win in Vegas, they will be champions. And tonight in Kingston, where we are right now, the Ontario Hockey League's 2026 priority selection returns to a live stage for the first time since 2000. We will have coverage for you at globalnews.ca. In a moment, we will continue coverage of what took place earlier today at Good Life Fitness in London. We will have some of the latest information for you. 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
10: Not as hot and much less humid, as that humidity is going down hour by hour. Cold front overnight came through and knocked the temperature down pretty close to where it started the day, as we get to the mid-20s and the humidity coming down. Tonight, 15 the low, clear sky. Tomorrow, sunny to partly sunny in the afternoon with enough instability to maybe create an isolated shower, a thunderstorm. But the humidity much lower, and 28 degrees will feel pretty good. Sunday, another cold front, chance of a shower, especially in the morning, and then partly sunny to finish, 23 the high there. Very comfy. Monday, sunny and 22, a beauty. Tonight's low, 15.
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0: welcome to the final hour of London Live. My name is Mike Stubbs. In Kingston, Ontario, right now for the Ontario Hockey League's 2026 priority selection. We'll be covering that on our website, globalnews.ca, and you can follow me on socials at Stubbs980. But we have had quite a day in London, Ontario. We have the jubilation of a late goal by Kyle Larin that lifted Team Canada into a 1-1 tie with Bosnia-Herzegovina in the first World Cup match ever played on Canadian soil. But we also have a very serious situation that took place this morning. And that took place at the Good Life Fitness, which is at Sherwood Forest Mall. So if you want a picture coming up Wonderland Road, going north towards Sherwood Forest Mall, if you turned on Gainsborough and then you turned into where the mall is, Good Life Fitness is actually on the right. And we have a few details, but we can provide you with the latest information right now on 980 CFPL. Because we are joined by Detective Inspector with London Police Services, Sean Travis. Inspector Travis, thank you so much for being here.
1: You're welcome, Mike. Thanks for inviting me on the show.
0: Inspector Travis, we had heard very early this morning about a vehicle that had crashed through a wall or into a wall at Good Life Fitness. Can you take us back to when police first received the call?
1: I can, Mike, but before I get into some of those details, I just want to acknowledge that for our community and for the families and people involved in this collision, it's a very frightening and difficult event, and our thoughts and prayers basically go out to the family and those affected by this incident. What I can confirm about the investigation is that at approximately 7:40 this morning, emergency crews were dispatched to Sherwood Forest Mall, which is the Good Life location, 1225 Wonderland Road North. The 911 call reported that a vehicle had struck the west side of the shopping center in the building. Emergency services, being the London Police, the London Fire Department, and London Middlesex Paramedic Services, all responded to the scene to find that a vehicle had drove through the exterior of the wall, entering the building, and basically entered the fitness center. At the time of the collision, there were several individuals inside, and several people were injured and taken to hospital. After paramedics transported everyone to hospital, we've continued with our investigation throughout the day, which is complex and evolving. We have numerous areas of our department involved. The road safety section and the major crime unit are currently at scene, continuing to investigate, gather evidence, and determine what happened.
0: Did the vehicle make it all the way through the wall?
1: Yes, the vehicle entered the building.
0: And do we know what kind of vehicle it was?
1: Yeah, we do. Obviously, it was a Jeep-style vehicle.
0: We're talking with London Police Detective Inspector Sean Travis. Inspector Travis, we understand that seven people were taken to hospital. What was happening inside Good Life Fitness at that time? Do we know that?
1: Particularly where the vehicle entered, happened to be a fitness area of the group, or a fitness area of the club, where there was a group fitness class.
0: And one of the other things that we understand is that the vehicle was known to have accelerated prior to hitting the building. Do we have any indication as to what that might mean?
1: Well, the investigation that we have right now suggests that this was an intentional act. And as such, it is being conducted as a criminal investigation as an intentional act as a result of that.
0: Now, people are going to hear intentional act, and a word that was put before London Police Chief Ty Truong is going to come up, and that is an act of terrorism. Is there any indication of that?
1: So at this point, in acknowledging that in London we have recently had the anniversary of the June 6th Intentional Terrorism Act, I can confirm that understanding the gravity of this event for our community, and want to reassure that we have no information at this point to indicate that this is an act of terrorism or a terrorism-related event.
0: Inspector Travis, what sorts of things will you need from the public in helping with this investigation?
1: Well, at this point, understanding that the area still remains an active crime scene, you know, that to avoid that area, that the police are actively working diligently to dedicate resources assigned to the investigation so that we can get an accurate picture of the events. But as well, anyone with information related to this event, any knowledge of it, they're encouraged to report to police to assist the investigation.
0: And if you do have something like that, if you, for whatever reason, happen to have video, or if you have an eyewitness account, and we understand that there were eyewitnesses, in fact, we'll hear from some of them a little later on, you are able to give London Police a call at 519-661-5670, which is the non-emergency line, and you can give that information, or you can certainly call Crime Stoppers, 1-800-222-TIPS. Investigations like this, Inspector Travis, is there ever a time frame in terms of how long people should know to avoid the area?
1: I would expect the police presence to continue for at least another 24 hours. I'd like to reaffirm in this case that there is no belief of an ongoing danger to the public. We've arrested an individual, and we will provide further investigative details as we, as appropriate and in a timely fashion.
0: Inspector Travis, have charges been laid against this individual?
1: Arrests, as the investigation is progressing, yes, an arrest has been made with the intention of laying criminal charges against the individual.
0: Okay. Anything else you think the public needs to know?
1: No, I think I've covered that we believe that there's no more ongoing threat to the community, which is important. And just want to reassure the public that once again, the London Police is very engaged and very sensitive to the needs of the community and their need to know.
0: Inspector Travis, we really thank you for your time today.
1: You're very welcome.
0: That is London Police Detective Inspector Sean Travis. And this is just one of those difficult things to come to terms with. You go to a fitness class in the morning, as many people do. It's Friday. You have an opportunity to go and do what you always do. Get your heart pumping. Get going on a day. You're probably thinking about the weekend and what is ahead. And next thing you know, there is something absolutely awful taking place where a vehicle does enter the building through a brick wall. And there are pictures that indicate that there is a major hole, and two things certainly stand out. One is the fact that London Police very quickly in their investigation let it be known that the vehicle accelerated prior to hitting the building, and you just heard from Detective Inspector Travis, they believe this was an intentional act. Now, that is different than terrorism. But they do believe this was an intentional act. And of all the intentional things that you can do, how do you get to a point where this is one that you take part in? That's the thing that I think many people who follow this story are going to be grappling with for a long time. We'll continue to follow the story. We'll hear from London Police Chief Ty Truong a little later on this hour. We are also going to hear from some eyewitnesses. Our own Devin Peacock was able to go to the location of where this vehicle struck the wall at Good Life Fitness and entered Good Life Fitness right near Sherwood Forest Mall. It's essentially right on that property. Again, if you picture you're going north on Wonderland, you take a left on Gainsborough, and you just go up just a little bit, and you can turn into the mall. If you live in that end of the city, how many times have you done that in your life? And Good Life Fitness is on the right. And as Inspector Travis said, the vehicle entered through the west side of the building. There was a fitness class taking place. We do know that one individual was pinned beneath the vehicle. We do know from London Police Chief Ty Truong that there are seven people who were taken to hospital. A code orange was called at London Health Sciences Center, which is a code that is put in place when you know that there could be a number of individuals being brought in with potentially serious injuries, and they were able to divert some of the things that they were doing and warn patients who might be looking to come in that there was an emergency situation taking place. So we thank everybody who was involved in that at London Health Sciences Center. The other thing that has been made known is that London police were on the scene incredibly quickly. So thank you for that action. And first responders were there incredibly quickly. And that the person who was pinned under the vehicle was extricated. Two individuals are in critical condition. One is the driver. We do know that the driver has been arrested, and as Inspector Travis said, with the intention of laying charges against that individual. But as far as motive goes, as far as anything else goes, it will be some time before we get more information. But the idea that the vehicle accelerated, the idea that the vehicle or the person driving it made it an intentional act, are two main pieces of information that have certainly come out of the investigation very quickly. This is an ongoing story. We're going to continue to follow this. You can certainly visit globalnews.ca. There is a story there that will be updated as information becomes available. London police gave that update with Police Chief Tai Trung earlier this afternoon, just after 1:30. And now it's just up to the officers to do their jobs and investigate what took place and try and put together some pieces in a very serious situation on what otherwise would have been a beautiful Friday in southwestern Ontario, where the focus was on Team Canada and the World Cup and the first match taking place on Canadian soil. We are covering that story as well, and in fact, in a moment, we will return and we will go to the BMO Center, where Jackson Farrow spent today, and he was able to certainly be around all kinds of soccer fans who in the 78th minute of that match between Canada and Bosnia-Herzegovina erupted, as many people across the country did, as Kyle Larin scored what would be the equalizer in a 1-1 draw between Canada and Bosnia-Herzegovina to begin Canada's World Cup schedule. We will head to the BMO Centre next. This is London Live, and you're listening to 980 CFPL.
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Canada spent the match, it felt like, knocking at the door. They had 8 corners in the first half to Bosnia-Herzegovina's 1. And Bosnia-Herzegovina scored on theirs and held a 1-0 lead through to the 78th minute. And that is when Kyle Larin took a feed and converted the first goal ever scored in a World Cup for Canada on Canadian soil. And that lifted Canada to a 1-1 draw with Bosnia-Herzegovina. This is London Live. My name is Mike Stubbs. We are here in Kingston, Ontario, where we have the 2026 OHL priority selection taking place tonight and tomorrow. The first round will be taking place tonight. In fact, you can head to the clubhouse right now. The London Knights draft party is getting underway. Doors will open at 6 o'clock. We also have one more opportunity for you to qualify to win 2 tickets that we have to a really exclusive event next Thursday, and that is at Toboggan. It is the opening pitch. It kicks off the weekend for the Canadian Baseball Hall of Fame. Induction class members are going to be there. Fergie Jenkins is going off the weekend for the Canadian Baseball Hall of Fame. Induction class members are going to be there. Fergie Jenkins.

0: 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We are going virtually in person to the BMO Center in London, where we find 980CFPL's Jackson Farrow, who spent the day soaking in some soccer. Jackson, how are you?
1: You know, I'm great, Mike. What a fantastic atmosphere today at the BMO Center. Just an unbelievable atmosphere.
0: So for anybody who wasn't there, describe how this was laid out, because there had to be a big screen or a couple of big screens in certain places. Were they out on some soccer field?
1: So we were in this big meeting room, and they set up a bunch of chairs. And I thought, you know, they were being very... there was tons of them. I thought there was no way this room was going to be, packed to capacity. And believe it or not, Mike, it pretty much was. It was a great turnout. And, you know, people of all ages and backgrounds, it was packed in there, and it got real loud too.
0: Wow. Okay. So it got real loud, we're imagining, at about the 78th minute. How tense did it get when Bosnia maybe scored first? What was that reaction?
1: Yeah, there was a lot of the whole time it felt leading up to the game, and as the game started, there was this anticipation, right? This building and everyone wanting something to cheer for. And when Bosnia scores, it did dampen the mood a little bit, but I think what it did was it made more people even more desperate for a goal, right? And for something to cheer for. And so that there was a palpable sort of tension in the air. And yeah, there were some big saves throughout, but it was really, yes, when Laren scored that goal, it was there was an explosion, really. There was a huge pop. And, I hadn't really felt anything like that watching a sporting event in quite some time. So it was really special.
0: Kyle Laren scoring in the 78th minute. Canada earns a draw against Bosnia-Herzegovina. And now we'll play Qatar and also Switzerland in the group stage. And then they see whether or not they advance. How about the age range? I don't know whether there was a PD day anywhere. Were there any kids who joined in the fun today?
1: There were lots of kids, all ages, Mike, all ages and backgrounds. And that's when it's at its best, right? Sports and this tournament, especially, people of all ages getting together, parents bringing their kids. It was funny, you know, like there'd be a group who would walk in and they would recognize each other because they all play soccer here, right, at the BMO Center. And so this sort of unified community coming together to watch, it was really cool to see this community. And you know, I spoke with Tom Partalis, who kind of runs this operation here, and he spoke a lot about how, like, a lot of pride in being able to get kind of people from all aspects of the community to come together to watch today. It meant a lot to him, and it meant a lot to the people working here.
0: And is the plan to do this again for Canada's next match?
1: Well, I asked Tom before the game. I said, is the plan to do it for all these games? And he said, we'll see. We'll see how today goes. Based on how today went, with the great turnout, just a fantastic atmosphere again, people of all ages and backgrounds showing up, got to think there's a good chance. I guess we'll wait and see, though.
0: Definitely. Okay, well, we will get that information when BMO decides whether or not they are going to have a watch party. I'm sure there will be other watch parties to think about, especially if Canada can find a way through the group stage. And remember, there are some third-place teams that will make it through to the first knockout stage. Well, Jackson, thank you so much for painting such a great picture for us this afternoon. Glad you enjoyed yourself, and here's hoping we've got a lot more to watch for Canada at the World Cup.
1: Yes, Mike, it was great to be here. Thanks for having me on today.
0: We'll talk again soon. Have a great weekend.
1: Yeah, you too.
0: That is 980CFPL's Jackson Farrow, who was at the BMO Center today taking in Canada and Bosnia-Herzegovina. So, yeah, I don't know. Would kids have had to get out of school early to do it? You could probably make it. Although they did a really, really nice opening ceremony in which all of the flags of the 48 countries, remember the World Cup this year is not 32 countries, it's 48. So all 48 countries were brought into the stadium almost from different corners. And all of the groups were represented one after the other. And ultimately, we had Alanis Morissette performing the Canadian national anthem. And then that big countdown. You have to love how FIFA puts this together, where it counts it down from 10 seconds. And when it gets to zero, the match begins. Don't forget, we do have a big old celebration, an outdoor celebration that is happening on July the 4th.

0: and that will be at Victoria Park. And that will be a knockout stage, and there will be two matches shown on big screens, and everybody is invited. They've got all kinds of things for the kids and for families. And so that is July the 4th, so block that off. It is a Saturday. There will be matches at 1 o'clock and 5 o'clock. We don't know who is going to be involved in those matches because we still have to wait to see who makes it out of the group stage. But Canada has at least given themselves a chance. You would think, well, how did we not beat Bosnia-Herzegovina? Bosnia-Herzegovina is a good side. They're the reason that Italy is not in the World Cup. They beat them in penalties in a last qualifier. And if they had not, then it would have been Italy taking on Canada for match number one on Canadian soil. 1-1 the final. Kyle Larin scores in the 78th minute for Canada. Our phone lines are open, 519-643-2222. And we have one more qualifier spot to win two tickets, and that is to go to the opening pitch next Thursday at Toboggan. 519-643-2222. We'll make the draw on Monday, but we will let you know who our qualifier is when we return. This is London Live on 980 CFPL.
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0: Two people remain in critical condition, including one person who was pinned beneath the vehicle and has since been extricated. We are continuing to confirm the full extent of injuries and to support notification to families. First and foremost, our thoughts are with every person who was injured and with their families.
1: That is the voice of London Police Chief Ty Trung. The big story in London today might have been Canada 1, Bosnia-Herzegovina 1. Unfortunately, there is a very serious story going back to 7:40 this morning, and we'll take you to a couple of eyewitness accounts in just a moment. I do want to congratulate Wing, who has become our final qualifier. We did our randomizer during the break, and we got our number just because I wanted to spend some time on this particular story before we close out this half hour. If you're just hearing it for the first time, it took place around 7:40. London police received a call at 7:40 this morning. First responders were called to Good Life Fitness at Sherwood Forest Mall, and we had a conversation with London Detective Inspector Sean Travis earlier this hour, and Inspector Travis stated that the vehicle that went into Good Life Fitness, so we have to picture this, the vehicle was traveling at a high enough rate of speed, it was a Jeep-type vehicle, that's what we've been told, and it went through the wall after striking the wall, and from there, it unfortunately struck members of a fitness class that was taking place. And one individual had to be extricated from beneath that vehicle and was taken to hospital. We have two people in critical condition. Both are women. The other five who were injured are also women, and they were treated at London Health Sciences Center. A code orange was called by the hospital, which basically clears everything. You have a mass casualty situation. You have individuals coming in, and the first thing we'll think about is TV shows and movies that you see. That's kind of what takes place, and it is everyone doing what they need to do to make sure that they can save the lives of anyone whose life might be at risk. We also know that the vehicle sped up prior to striking the wall. And Inspector Travis did tell us that this was an intentional incident. Now, one of the things that we'll hear about in just a couple of minutes is whether or not this was an act of terrorism, because unfortunately, that comes to mind when you live in London. That is going to come into your mind. And we were told that, no, there is no indication of that, but the investigation is going to continue. I want to take you to a witness by the name of Richard, who spoke to Devin Peacock earlier this morning. Here is what Richard remembers from what took place.
2: The sirens was obvious when I was even approaching the mall, and then multiple ambulances leaving the area just told me something awful has happened.
1: Another witness, May Soons, also had even a chance to see the vehicle this morning before it struck that outer wall of Good Life Fitness in Sherwood Forest Mall.
3: Early this morning, there was an accident involving the back wall of our gym, the shopping center, and a vehicle. Police were on site quite quickly, and our focus is just on sort of supporting everybody that's been affected.
1: That's Adam Roberts, and he works at Good Life Fitness, and so he is certainly conveying that that's the number one priority, ensuring that everybody knows what has taken place. And if there is any information that anyone has, we have been asked by London Police to please call the non-emergency line, which is 519-661-5670, or Crime Stoppers, which you can reach at 1-800-222-TIPS. That's 1-800-222-TIPS. This is London Live. My name is Mike Stubbs. In terms of what else we know about this, there isn't a lot of information at the moment, But the two unnerving pieces of information would be that the vehicle sped up prior to striking the wall and that police are already indicating that this was an intentional act. And why that was, we're not sure. Why Good Life Fitness? We're not sure. And there is a police presence that is there. Police have asked if you can please avoid the area just to allow them to do their job. And that could take place for the next 24 hours or so. Again, it will just depend on how quickly the investigation goes and how quickly they can try and piece things together. An arrest has been made and charges are going to be laid. That much we do know as well. We are going to take a break, and you can continue to follow this story at globalnews.ca this weekend. If there is new information to post, that's where you will find it. There is a story that you can find there right now, and that will give you all of the information that we know at this point. But we do know that charges are going to be laid, and beyond that, it will be just be up to investigators to try and determine a little bit more about why this took place at 7:40 in the morning on a Friday. 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
8: After a cold front and a little rain and the thunderstorms we expected overnight, it kind of fizzled out on the way by, but they certainly brought in slightly cooler and a lot less humid air, and that humidity continues to drop this evening, and 15 degrees and clear the low. Tomorrow looks wonderful with sunshine in the morning and partly sunny in the afternoon and much lower humidity. There is a proviso. There's enough instability there to maybe create a shower, a thunderstorm somewhere in the afternoon. We'll just keep an eye. It'd be isolated, though, nothing too organized. 28 degrees, the high, and then another cold front Sunday morning. Maybe a shower with that, and then sunny periods to finish, and a high of 23. Monday, sunny 22. Those look great. Tonight's low 15.
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0: is that kind of thing that I think we were hoping today would be all about. We've got a couple of major storylines. One of them is a positive, and one is definitely anything but. Did just get a text, and it says, Mike, I'm just joining your coverage right now of what took place this morning at Sherwood Forest Mall. Was this a terrorist act? And this is something, and again, just like this text, this is something that is going to be asked. And so we did ask Detective Inspector Sean Travis about this earlier this hour. I can take you back to an answer of that very question right now by London Police Chief Ty Truong. And Police Chief Truong spoke to members of the media just after 1:30 today at the site at Sherwood Forest Mall. If you're just joining us, about 7:40 this morning, a vehicle we know accelerated and then struck the west side wall at Good Life Fitness up at Sherwood Forest Mall and entered the building, so went through the wall. Seven individuals, including the driver, had to be taken to hospital. Two in critical condition, and an arrest has been made with the intention of laying charges. We do know that much. But here is London Police Chief Ty Truong being asked about whether or not this was an act of terrorism.
1: Our investigation thus far has no evidence to suggest there is terrorism involved in what has occurred today. And again, we're still continuing with the investigation. It's still very early on.
0: So there's the key. I mean, we always want all the answers right away, and life does not work like that. And so that investigation is expected to continue at least for another 24 hours. If you can avoid that area, police have asked that we please do so. But if you do have any kind of information, it might be early in the morning and not the easiest spot to have any video, but who knows? You never know what people might have been doing or might have caught, or if you do have any other kind of information, you are asked to please call the non-emergency line. This is not a 911 call situation, but call the non-emergency line at 519-661-5670. And we do have that in our studios if you don't have time to write it down. So 519-661-5670, and Crime Stoppers is something that is usually easier to remember. 1-800-222-TIPS. That's 1-800-222-TIPS. A couple of other things. One being the other story that certainly caught the attention of the entire country, and that is Canada's first game at the World Cup of Soccer. First World Cup game played on Canadian soil, and the first goal by Canada on Canadian soil was scored in the 78th minute after Bosnia-Herzegovina had scored in the 21st minute, and it lifted Canada to a 1-1 draw. So Canada earns a point. And you might think, well, why is that significant? Well, for a couple of reasons. One, Canada has never earned a point in a World Cup of Soccer match, so history was made in Canada's first match on home soil. And the other part of that is, if you had come away from this match and did not get a point, it all of a sudden puts Bosnia-Herzegovina with 3 points, and then you've also got Switzerland to deal with in your group, and they will be a very difficult side to beat. Canada owned the possession. Canada had more corner kicks than Bosnia-Herzegovina, but in the end, it was a 1-1 draw and a point for Canada. A couple of other things to pass on. Want to congratulate Jim and Craig with JD's Market Grill. This is their last weekend. So if you are looking to go in and relive some memories, maybe you worked there, they are going to be closing. And so this is the weekend to go and do it, and that will happen tomorrow. And another story that we have been following and will continue to follow is the fact that tomorrow is June the 13th. And on June the 13th, we know that the CarePoint consumption site in London is going to shut down. And this was a decision that was made by the provincial government, and we have heard a number of stories. We have heard what this particular spot is in the city for many people who may not have another community. may not have somewhere to go. You might think this is a spot where you go and inject drugs. It's more than that. It's a place where you can go and get a hug. It's a place where you can go and actually feel safe for a couple of minutes. It's a place where you can go and speak with somebody, because we have to realize that with addiction, not everybody is ready to get clean. And it's too easy to say, well, why don't they just stop? Mm-hmm. If you know anything about addiction, you know the reason for that. And so this will make things very difficult for a lot of people in this community. And we will continue to follow that story. You can follow the story of the car crashing through the wall at Good Life Fitness on our website. You can find that at globalnews.ca if details become available to update it over the weekend. They may or may not, but that will be there at globalnews.ca. Thanks to Joss Lee. My name is Mike Stubbs. Mike Hodges has news coming next on 980 CFPL.
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22: Good evening at 6 o'clock. From the 980 CFPL newsroom, I'm Mike Hodges. London police continue to investigate after a single vehicle crash at Sherwood Forest Mall sent 7 people to hospital. Police say they were called to the single vehicle crash at the mall shortly after 7:30 a.m. in the city's northwest end near Gainsborough and Wonderland Roads. They say a vehicle hit the back of the building at the mall, smashing through a brick wall at the Good Life Fitness Center. People were participating in a fitness class at the time of the crash, according to investigators. The driver is among the seven people in hospital and remains in critical condition. Charges are anticipated, but Chief of Police Tai Trung says there are no links to terrorism.
1: Our investigation thus far has no evidence to suggest there is terrorism involved in what has occurred today. And again, we're still continuing with the investigation. It's still very early on.
22: Mei Su-yins was a witness and told 980 CFPL what happened.
5: I see the lady sit in the Jeep, blue color, too close me. And when I parked the parking lot and I walk about 100 meters, and I hear at the back, she put the car, you know, like made the car goes so fast and so noisy. When I hear like that, and we see the car 1 minute go straight to the building over there.
22: Police say one person has serious injuries and five others are in fair condition. The London Health Sciences Center activated a code orange earlier today. Hospital officials are advising that anyone arriving at the emergency department may experience longer than normal wait times. The most critical patients will be seen first. Well, Canada kicked off the FIFA World Cup with a 1-1 draw against Bosnia-Herzegovina. It's the first time that Canada has earned a point at the tournament. Canada were winless in their World Cup debut back in 1986 and 0-3 again in their return just 4 years ago. The Canadians will now head out to Vancouver for group play games against Qatar and Switzerland. The head of the Canadian Steel Producers Association says it's problematic that Ottawa continues to exempt some firms from Canada's counter-tariffs on U.S. imports. The federal government announced last week it would extend the horizontal emissions program for U.S. steel and aluminum for another year. That program offers automatic relief from Canada's counter-tariffs to firms in aerospace, automaking, and other critical sectors. Catherine Compton of the Steel Association says domestic firms should be looking at home for products not south of the border.
12: There's plenty of steel, by the way. So, you know, unless it's something we don't make, that's a different story. But if we make it, we have abundance of it, and we should prioritize the Canadian steel, especially a year into these tariffs.
22: Canada maintains counter duties of 25% on U.S. steel and aluminum in response to 50% levies imposed by the Trump administration. And the Prime Minister is denying a report Canada postponed the opening of a new bridge to Michigan out of fears of U.S. backlash. The Detroit News had reported the Windsor-Detroit Bridge Authority called off the ribbon cutting over concerns about the reaction from U.S. Commerce Secretary Howard Lutnick and U.S. Ambassador to Canada Pete Hoekstra. Mark Carney has repeated his comments from yesterday that the pause was requested by the U.S. to resolve outstanding issues, but he did not offer details about the nature of those issues. And let's get you back to London Live with Mike Stubbs here on 980 CFPL.
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0: 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It's time for sunny days, warmer temperatures, and spring arrivals at Channer's. 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
3: Welcome to the final hour of London Live. My name is Mike Stubbs. In Kingston, Ontario right now for the Ontario Hockey League's 2026 priority selection. We'll be covering that on our website, globalnews.ca, and you can follow me on socials at Stubbs980. But we have had quite a day in London, Ontario. We have the jubilation of a late goal by Kyle Larin that lifted Team Canada into a 1-1 tie with Bosnia-Herzegovina in the first World Cup match ever played on Canadian soil. But we also have a very serious situation that took place this morning. And that took place at the Good Life Fitness, which is at Sherwood Forest Mall. So if you want a picture coming up Wonderland Road going north, toward Sherwood Forest Mall. If you turned on Gainsborough and then you turned into where the mall is, Good Life Fitness is actually on the right. And we have a few details, but we can provide you with the latest information right now on 980 CFPL because we are joined by Detective Inspector with London Police Services, Sean Travis. Inspector Travis, thank you so much for being here.
4: You're welcome, Mike. Thanks for inviting me on the show.
3: Inspector Travis, we had heard very early this morning about a vehicle that had crashed through a wall or into a wall at Good Life Fitness. Can you take us back to when police first received the call?
4: I can, Mike, but before I get into some of those details, I just want to acknowledge that for our community and for the families and people involved in this collision, it's a very frightening and difficult event, and our thoughts and prayers basically go out to the family and those affected by this incident. What I can confirm about the investigation is that at approximately 7:40 this morning, emergency crews were dispatched to Sherwood Forest Mall, which is the Good Life location, 1225 Wonderland Road North. The 911 call reported that a vehicle had struck the west side of the shopping center in the building. Emergency services, being the London Police, the London Fire Department, and London Middlesex Paramedic Services all responded to the scene to find that a vehicle had drove through the exterior of the wall, entering the building, and basically entered the fitness center. At the time of the collision, there were several individuals inside, and several people were injured and taken to hospital. After paramedics transported everyone to hospital, we've continued with our investigation throughout the day, which is complex and evolving. We have numerous areas of our department involved. The road safety section and the major crime unit are currently at scene, continuing to investigate, gather evidence, and determine what happened.
3: Did the vehicle make it all the way through the wall?
4: Yes, the vehicle entered the building.
3: And do we know what kind of vehicle it was?
4: Yeah, we do. Obviously, it was a Jeep-style vehicle.
3: We're talking with London Police Detective Inspector Sean Travis. Inspector Travis, we understand that seven people were taken to hospital. What was happening inside Good Life Fitness at that time? Do we know that?
4: Particularly where the vehicle entered, happened to be a fitness area of the group or a fitness area of the club where there was a group fitness class.
3: And one of the other things that we understand is that the vehicle was known to have accelerated prior to hitting the building. Do we have any indication as to what that might mean?
4: Well, the investigation that we have right now suggests that this was an intentional act. And as such, it is being conducted as a criminal investigation. as an intentional act as a result of that.
3: Now, people are going to hear intentional act, and a word that was put before London Police Chief Tai Trung is going to come up, and that is an act of terrorism. Is there any indication of that?
4: So at this point, in acknowledging that in London we have recently had the anniversary of the June 6th Intentional Terrorism Act, I can confirm that understanding this, the gravity of this event for our community, and want to reassure that we have no information at this point to indicate that this is an act of terrorism or terrorism-related event.
3: Inspector Travis, what sorts of things will you need from the public in helping with this investigation?
4: Well, at this point, understanding that the area still remains an active crime scene, you know, that to avoid that area, that the police are actively working diligently to dedicate resources assigned to the investigation so that we can get an accurate picture of the events. But as well, anyone with information related to this event, any knowledge of it, they're encouraged to report to police to assist the investigation.
3: And if you do have something like that, if you, for whatever reason, happen to have video, or if you have an eyewitness account, and we understand that there were eyewitnesses, in fact, we'll hear from some of them a little later on, you are able to give London Police a call at 519-661-5670, which is the non-emergency line, and you can give that information, or you can certainly call Crime Stoppers, 1-800-222-TIPS. Investigations like this, Inspector Travis, is there ever a time frame in terms of how long people should know to avoid the area?
4: I would expect the police presence to continue for at least another 24 hours. I'd like to reaffirm in this case that there is no belief of an ongoing danger to the public. We've arrested an individual, and we will provide further investigative details as appropriate and in a timely fashion.
3: Inspector Travis, have charges been laid against this individual?
4: Arrests, as the investigation is progressing, yes, an arrest has been made with the intention of laying criminal charges against the individual.
3: Okay. Anything else you think the public needs to know?
4: No, I think I've covered that we believe that there's no more ongoing threat to the community, which is important. And just want to reassure the public that once again, the London Police is very engaged and very sensitive to the needs of the community and their need to know.
3: Inspector Travis, we really thank you for your time today.
4: You're very welcome.
3: That is London Police Detective Inspector Sean Travis. And this is just one of those difficult things to come to terms with. You go to a fitness class in the morning, as many people do. It's Friday. You have an opportunity to go and do what you always do. Get your heart pumping. Get going on a day. You're probably thinking about the weekend and what is ahead. And next thing you know, there is something absolutely awful taking place where a vehicle does enter the building through a brick wall. And there are pictures that indicate that there is a major hole, and two things certainly stand out. One is the fact that London Police very quickly in their investigation let it be known that the vehicle accelerated prior to hitting the building, and you just heard from Detective Inspector Travis, they believe this was an intentional act. Now, that is different than terrorism. But they do believe this was an intentional act. And of all the intentional things that you can do, how do you get to a point where this is one that you take part in? That's the thing that I think many people who follow this story are going to be grappling with for a long time. We'll continue to follow the story. We'll hear from London Police Chief Tai Trung a little later on this hour. We are also going to hear from some eyewitnesses. Our own Devin Peacock was able to go to the location of where this vehicle struck the wall at Good Life Fitness and entered Good Life Fitness right near Sherwood Forest Mall. It's essentially right on that property. Again, if you picture you're going north on Wonderland, you take a left on Gainsborough, and you just go up just a little bit, and you can turn into the mall. If you live in that end of the city, how many times have you done that in your life? And Good Life Fitness is on the right. And as Inspector Travis said, the vehicle entered through the west side of the building. There was a fitness class taking place. We do know that one individual was pinned beneath the vehicle. We do know from London Police Chief Tai Trung that there are seven people who were taken to hospital. A code orange was called at London Health Sciences Center, which is a code that is put in place when you know that there could be a number of individuals being brought in with potentially serious injuries, and they were able to divert some of the things that they were doing and warn patients who might be looking to come in that there was an emergency situation taking place. So we thank everybody who was involved in that at London Health Sciences Center. The other thing that has been made known is that London police were on the scene incredibly quickly. So thank you for that action. And first responders were there incredibly quickly. And that the person who was pinned under the vehicle was extricated. Two individuals are in critical condition. One is the driver. We do know that the driver has been arrested, and as Inspector Travis said, with the intention of laying charges against that individual. But as far as motive goes, as far as anything else goes, it will be some time before we get more information. But the idea that the vehicle accelerated, the idea that the vehicle or the person driving it made it an intentional act, are two main pieces of information that have certainly come out of the investigation very quickly. This is an ongoing story. We're going to continue to follow this. You can certainly visit globalnews.ca. There is a story there that will be updated as information becomes available. London police gave that update with Police Chief Tai Trung earlier this afternoon, just after 1:30. And now it's just up to the officers to do their jobs and investigate what took place and try and put together some pieces in a very serious situation on what otherwise would have been a beautiful Friday in southwestern Ontario, where the focus was on Team Canada and the World Cup and the first match taking place on Canadian soil. We are covering that story as well. And in fact, in a moment, we will return and we will go to the BMO Center, where Jackson Farrow spent today. And he was able to certainly be around all kinds of soccer fans who in the 78th minute of that match between Canada and Bosnia-Herzegovina erupted, as many people across the country did, as Kyle Larin scored what would be the equalizer in a 1-1 draw between Canada and Bosnia-Herzegovina to begin Canada's World Cup schedule. We will head to the BMO Center next. This is London Live, and you're listening to 980 CFPL.
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3: Canada spent the match, it felt like, knocking at the door. They had 8 corners in the first half to Bosnia-Herzegovina's 1. And Bosnia-Herzegovina scored on theirs and held a 1-0 lead through to the 78th minute. And that is when Kyle Larin took a feed and converted the first goal ever scored in a World Cup for Canada on Canadian soil. And that lifted Canada to a 1-1 draw with Bosnia-Herzegovina. This is London Live. My name is Mike Stubbs. We are here in Kingston, Ontario, where we have the 2026 OHL priority selection taking place tonight and tomorrow. The first round will be taking place tonight. In fact, you can head to the clubhouse right now. The London Knights draft party is getting underway. Doors will open at 6 o'clock. We also have one more opportunity for you to qualify to win 2 tickets that we have to a really exclusive event next Thursday, and that is at Toboggan. It is the opening pitch. It kicks off the weekend for the Canadian Baseball Hall of Fame. Induction class members are going to be there. Fergie Jenkins is going to be there. So Kate Sauda, Stubby Clapp, Devon White, the list of baseball royalty is outstanding. And we'll give you a chance to win before we take our next break. So we'll open the phone lines, let's say, at 5:33 and 00 seconds. One more qualifier, and then on Monday, we will make our draw. Also want to let you know that Crime Floppers will return on Monday. 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We are going virtually in person to the BMO Center in London, where we find 980 CFPL's Jackson Farrow, who spent the day soaking in some soccer. Jackson, how are you?
13: You know, I'm great, Mike. What a fantastic atmosphere today at the BMO Center. Just an unbelievable atmosphere.
3: So for anybody who wasn't there, describe how this was laid out, because there had to be a big screen or a couple of big screens in certain places. Were they out on some soccer field?
13: So we were in this big meeting room and they set up a bunch of chairs. And I thought, you know, they were being very, you know, there was tons of them. I thought there was no way this room was going to be, you know, packed to capacity. And believe it or not, Mike, it pretty much was. It was a great turnout. And, you know, people of all ages and backgrounds, it was packed in there and it got real loud too.
3: Wow. Okay. So it got real loud, we're imagining, at about the 78th minute. How tense did it get when Bosnia maybe scored first? What was that reaction?
13: Yeah, there was a lot of the whole time it felt leading up to the game. And as the game started, there was this anticipation, right? This building and everyone wanting something to cheer for. And when Bosnia scores, it did dampen the mood a little bit. But I think what it did was it made more people even more desperate for a goal, right? And for something to cheer for. And so that there was a palpable sort of tension in the air. And yeah, it was, there were some big saves throughout, but it was really, yes, when Laren scored that goal, it was, there was an explosion, really. There was a huge pop. And yeah, I hadn't really felt anything like that watching a sporting event in quite some time. So it was really special.
3: Kyle Laren scoring in the 78th minute. Canada earns a draw against Bosnia-Herzegovina. And now we'll play Qatar and also Switzerland in the group stage. And then they see whether or not they advance. How about the age range? I don't know whether there was a PD day anywhere. Were there any kids who joined in the fun today?
13: There were lots of kids, all ages, Mike, all ages and backgrounds. And that's when it's at its best, right? Sports and this tournament, especially people of all ages getting together, parents bringing their kids. You know, it was funny, you know, like there'd be a group who would walk in and they would recognize each other because they all play soccer here, right? At the BMO Center. And so this sort of unified community coming together to watch, it was really cool to see this community. And you know, I spoke with Tom Partalis, who kind of runs this operation here. And he spoke a lot about how, like, a lot of pride in being able to get kind of people from all aspects of the community to come together to watch today. It meant a lot to him and it meant a lot to the people working here.
3: And is the plan to do this again for Canada's next match?
13: Well, I asked Tom before the game. I said, is the plan to do it for all these games? And he said, we'll see. We'll see how today goes. Based on how today went, with the great turnout, just a fantastic atmosphere again, people of all ages and backgrounds showing up, got to think there's a good chance. I guess we'll wait and see, though.
3: Definitely. Okay, well, we will get that information when BMO decides whether or not they are going to have a watch party. I'm sure there will be other watch parties to think about, especially if Canada can find a way through the group stage. And remember, there are some third-place teams that will make it through to the first knockout stage. Well, Jackson, thank you so much for painting such a great picture for us this afternoon. Glad you enjoyed yourself, and here's hoping we've got a lot more to watch for Canada at the World Cup.
13: Yes, Mike, it was great to be here. Thanks for having me on today.
3: We'll talk again soon. Have a great weekend.
13: Yeah, you too.
3: That is 980 CFPL's Jackson Farrell, who was at the BMO Center today taking in Canada and Bosnia-Herzegovina. So, yeah, I don't know. Would kids have had to get out of school early to do it? You could probably make it. Although they did a really, really nice opening ceremony in which all of the flags of the 48 countries, remember the World Cup this year is not 32 countries, it's 48. So all 48 countries were brought into the stadium almost from different corners. And all of the groups were represented one after the other. And ultimately, we had Alanis Morissette performing the Canadian national anthem. And then that big countdown. You have to love how FIFA puts this together where it counts it down from 10 seconds. And when it gets to zero, the match begins. Don't forget, we do have a big old celebration, an outdoor celebration that is happening on July the 4th. And that will be at Victoria Park. And that will be a knockout stage. And there will be two matches shown on big screens. And everybody is invited. They've got all kinds of things for the kids and for families. And so that is July the 4th. So block that off. It is a Saturday. There will be matches at 1 o'clock and 5 o'clock. We don't know who is going to be involved in those matches because we still have to wait to see who makes it out of the group stage. But Canada has at least given themselves a chance. You would think, well, how did we not beat Bosnia-Herzegovina? Bosnia-Herzegovina is a good side. They're the reason that Italy is not in the World Cup. They beat them in penalties in a last qualifier. And if they had not, then it would have been Italy taking up. They beat them in penalties in a last qualifier. And if they had not, then it would have been Italy taking on Canada

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1: All righty. Welcome to the show. We are here. It is team and we're back at it. Hey, look, sunshine and warmth. Finally, where we should be at this time of year. It's welcome indeed, as are you to the show. Employment Law Show, ready to kick off again on this Tuesday. We always have a main topic, and we always have plenty of room and time for your phone calls. You want to start right away and get on air with Lior. You can do so, 416-870-6400 to do that. And beyond that, always reach out with your own concerns. You need to have a conversation as well with Lior and the team, 1-855-821-5900, help@employmentlawyer.ca. That is the email address. But like I said, we're set to go here live on air, so bring on your questions, man. Let's go. 416-870-6400. We got the next half hour to make you that much smarter. And always a main topic, as you know, this one I love tonight. This one's going to be great. Counterintuitive legal rights in the workplace. May not sound right, but it is. We'll get to that in just a bit. We always start off with the case of the day. Lior, what do you got cooking tonight?
2: Hey, Johnny, great to be talking to you and to be talking to all of our listeners about employment law, our workplace rights, the things that everyone needs to know about. It really is important that you know your rights, because if not, you're going to be taken advantage of and you're going to miss out and you're going to walk away from entitlements. And that is a terrible feeling when you find out after the fact, wait a second, I had rights. There were things that I could have done, but I didn't know, so I didn't do it. Now it's too late. Now you're not going to have to worry about that, because on this show, we tell you what to do if you've lost your job, if you're being mistreated, if you're being bullied, if you're put on a temporary layoff, or if you're not sure if you're an employee or a contractor. Whatever the issue is, we try to address it. But the best way to address it is actually by just answering your questions and taking your calls. So if you're driving home right now, or you know, maybe you just had an off day at work and you want to know what this all means, call now, ask the question. We'll have the conversation. We'll tell you exactly what you need to know.

0: Keep us busy. You know, by the time the show is done, I want to be needing a tall glass of water because I've answered so many questions. But of course, beyond the 30 minutes of this show, just as easy to reach out. You can reach me in the office by phone or email. We'll give you that contact information throughout the show. But now that we know what we want to do, let's do it. Case of the day where I always like to start. I got another call today, John, from someone who is facing a return to office mandate. So this person, since the pandemic, so since 2020, has been working remotely. He and his colleagues fully remotely for, gosh, 6 years. Can you believe, John, it's been over 6 years since the pandemic.
1: Yeah.
0: And fully remotely. Well, recently the company has decided that they're going to do a three-day in office, so a three-day return to office mandate. You're going to have to come in 3 days. You can work 2 days from home. Well, this person doesn't want to. They've built their life around working from home. They have all kinds of responsibilities that they're able to manage by working from home, and it'll be a massive, massive change for them to do that. So what this person really wants to know is, well, what do I do, and what happens if I refuse? So here's the answer. The answer is simple, and we talked about this before, but these things are still going on, is if you've been working now remotely for a long time, since the pandemic or before, but certainly since then, it's now a term of your employment. It's an entrenched term of employment. That means your employer can't just change it. They can't just wake up one day and say, hey, we don't like this remote work. We're changing it. We're deciding that from now on, you have to come to the office. They may have been able to do that right at the end of the pandemic, you know, around 2022, but they can't do that now. They could have done it before, but they didn't. So now it's a term of employment. So what does that mean? That means that if this person refuses, one of two things will happen. Either their employer is going to back off and let them continue working remotely, or their employer is going to let them go. But if they do, they would owe them full severance. It wouldn't be a termination for cause. It wouldn't be a resignation. It wouldn't be job abandonment. Remember, an employer can let you go with severance pretty much for any reasons. So they can still let the person go. You can't physically stop the employer from doing that, but they would have to pay severance. This person has been working for over 10 years. They'd be owed more than a year's severance, more than a year's pay. So that's what happens if you've been working remotely for a long time, and now the employer wants to change that. It's not something that they legally can demand. It's not something that you're obligated to do. If you're in that situation, if you want to talk about what this means, how to respond, and you know how to deal with these return to office mandates, call me. Always happy to chat.
1: Does it make a difference, Lior, if you're one of two scenarios? Number one, you're already working there. Then you were at home for the length of the pandemic. Now they're calling you back versus someone who was hired during the pandemic, never went into work to start with, and now they're being called into work. Does it change at all between those two scenarios?
0: Does not change at all. Even if pre-pandemic, you always were in the office, you never worked remotely, but just the pandemic, it's what forced you to start working remotely. Because you've now been doing this for years, it's a term of employment. It became a term of employment. Your employer could have taken that term away at the end of the pandemic once it was no longer really necessary to work remotely. They didn't do that. Because they didn't do that, you're now allowed to rely on that term to continue working in that setting. So yeah, you can't, just like an employer can't make a significant change in terms of employment, well, telling someone that's working remotely to come into the office, that's a significant change. Not something an employer can do.
1: We're going to take our one and only break, and on the other side, we'll get to our main topic for the night. That is counterintuitive legal rights in the workplace. They're true. They sound weird, but they're true. We'll get to that and your phone call. So make it now to the time to pick up a phone and ring through 416-870-6400. Tonight edition, Employment Law Show. Stay with us.

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1: It is 6:40 schools here in Leora. Of course, the Employment Law Show on a... And it is main topic time, but first I want to alert you one more time that the phone lines are open. We're ready to take your calls. If you have concerns in your workplace, the quickest place to get answers is right here, right now in the show. You can always reach out to Leora, of course, following the show and beyond, 1-855-821-5900, help@employmentlawyer.ca. But like I said, we got like 8 open lines here in the station tonight. So call through 416-870-6400. Okay, topic time. Counterintuitive legal rights in the workplace. What does that mean? That means they're true. They might sound weird or upside down, but it is true. Number one, Leora, a temporary layoff, despite its name, temporary, is a termination in most cases, right?
2: Yeah, and people get confused about this. God knows employers get confused. It seems counterintuitive. Yeah. It's like, no, what don't you understand about temporary? Temporary. It's called a temporary layoff. So we're not letting you go. We're just putting you on a temporary layoff. We're going to call you back. Don't worry about it. Well, not so fast. Despite its name, and because a temporary layoff is not permitted in most cases, it is a termination, or at least it gives the employee the right to consider it a termination. Your employer does not have a right to put you on a temporary layoff in most cases, even if it means or plans to call you back, even if it's doing it for financial reasons. By putting you on a temporary layoff, they're changing terms of employment. You used to work, now you're not. That means you can consider that a termination and get your full severance. Employers get confused by this all the time. They think they have a right to do that. They think they're doing the right thing. Well, they're not. The only time your employer has the right to put you on a temporary layoff is if you signed an employment agreement that gives them that right, or if they've done it before and you let them get away with it, now they've gained the right to do it again. Otherwise, they don't have a right to put you on a temporary layoff. And if they do, again, that is a termination that you can decide to treat it as and get severance.
1: This may shock a lot of people as well, listeners and people who've browsed the show before, too. That's signing a piece of paper saying you're an independent contractor. Well, that doesn't make you an independent contractor, just signing a piece of paper.
2: Absolutely not. And again, man, talk about things that are counterintuitive and things that employers don't get and get confused by. You can sign a piece of paper, a contract, an agreement saying, I'm going to be working as an independent contractor, not an employee. You could say that in bold letters, underlined, and in all caps. It doesn't matter. It doesn't matter what you signed. If you look like an employee and act like an employee, you are an employee. You cannot become a contractor just by signing a piece of paper that says that. So it's very important, because if it was that simple, why would a company ever hire employees? Every person that is an employee could just sign a piece of paper saying they're a contractor. That would be better for the company, because they don't have to get EI. They don't have to give overtime. They don't have to pay into the government CPP and EI, etc. Well, no, it doesn't work that way. So if you have a job, you go to work, you come home, the next day you go back and you do it again, you are an employee. And it doesn't matter what you sign. And if you are an employee, you have the rights of an employee. You have the right to get vacation pay and overtime pay and holiday pay. And of course, the right to get severance if you lost your job. So many people are misclassified. They think they're independent contractors, and they think they are because they signed something that says that. Doesn't matter. That thing is not worth the paper it's written on. If you are an employee in the eyes of the law, that's all that matters, not what you signed.
1: You know, it's funny. I was thinking about this the other day. We know we always talk about how obvious it is that the employer wants to do this for obvious reasons. But I think the reason why a lot of employees go along with it, it just gives them a false sense of freedom. Oh, I guess I'm my own boss. I'm really not under the thumb of the employer if I'm an independent contractor. Yeah, let's sign that. I'm good with that, right?
2: It's a false sense of confidence and comfort. But it also, some people may think, well, I can take advantage of some tax deductions, maybe. Maybe I can write off my gas and my lunches and maybe you're part of my mortgage. Well, the problem with that is that if you're not really a contractor, you've been misclassified and you're trying to get all these deductions. Well, what happens if you get audited by CRA? They're going to say, wait a second, you've gotten these deductions illegally. So we need back taxes, maybe fines, maybe penalties. So it's not a good thing to do. If you're not a contractor, then you're not. And you can't make yourself one just by signing something.
1: we're talking about employment laws and stuff within that particular subject that are, they sound counterintuitive, but they're actually true. Like signing an employment agreement, this will shock a lot of people. Signing an employment agreement is actually a bad thing.
2: And this certainly, especially if you haven't listened to the show before, you'll say, wait a second, that can't be. Of course, if I got a job, I want to sign an employment agreement. That's my comfort. That's my confidence. Mm-hmm. That's my security. Of course, I want to sign that employment agreement. No, you don't. The last thing, if you have a choice between a handshake deal and you start on a handshake or a 10-page agreement, run as far away as possible from that 10-page agreement and shake someone's hand and start working. That's what you want to do. Here's why that is. The employment laws that we have and employment law protections are there for you automatically. Whether you know it or not or realize it or not, they're there. But the way employment laws also work is that you can choose to give up those rights. And how do you give up those rights? By signing an employment agreement that gives them up. And that's what an employment agreement does. In between where it says what your salary is going to be and how many weeks vacation, in between that, there are going to be terms that take away rights that you would otherwise have automatically. For example, the right to get full severance. You can give that right away in an employment agreement, and that will cost you tens of thousands of dollars. You can give up other rights. For example, an employment agreement may allow the company to change your job, to change your work location, your compensation, your hours of work. These are things that your employer is not allowed to do unless you sign an employment agreement that gives them that right. And these are just a couple of examples. There's probably five or six more in terms of things, very common things that an employment agreement does that takes away your rights. The only time your employer is going to give you a 10-page agreement instead of a one-paragraph agreement is because they want to protect themselves. They want to take away the rights that you would otherwise have. So for an employee, no, signing an employment agreement is not good. Now, I know what you're saying. Well, I'm getting a job. They're telling me I have to sign an employment agreement, so I have to sign it. You're right. If they tell you you have to get the job, then you do. But we can still negotiate some terms. Let me read it. Let me tell you what it does, what it says. Oftentimes, we can eliminate some of those problematic terms. So happy to take a look at it. But if you have a choice between signing one and not signing one, do not sign one.
1: I bet you've come into situations as well, Lior, where the good is mixed with the bad. Someone gets a job. They said, no, there's no contract. But they also think they're an independent contractor at the same time. They think they have the ultimate freedom, right?
2: Yeah, and no, that doesn't work either. Absolutely not. And you know, it's very easy. People that are really independent contractors, I'll say this, know that they are. You know, I had a plumber in my house the other day. That plumber doesn't think that he's my employee. Why? Because he's running a business. And as soon as he finished the job in my house, he went to somewhere else. And when he finished that one, he went somewhere else. So he knows he's a contractor. But if you're working with just for one company, then you're an employee. Mm-hmm. And if you don't have an employment agreement, that's a good thing. But you have to understand that if you lose that job as a contractor, you're going to be entitled to severance. You got to give me a call.
1: 416-870-6400 to get on air now and ask your questions. You still got lots of time. Something else you may not know is that you are owed overtime, and even if you're on salary and even if the company has not approved it. Keep your records.
2: Yeah, absolutely. Overtime, that's certainly a big one. Overtime is owed to you if you worked it. If you had to do the job, if you had to finish the job and you had to work the overtime, it was legitimate, you have to get paid. That's true if you're on salary. And it's also true if your employer said, by the way, employee, don't work. I don't want you working overtime. You're not approved. Mm-hmm. But you did anyway because you had to get the job done. Even in that scenario, your employer must pay you for overtime. Remember, overtime in Ontario is paid as time and a half for anything over 44 hours a week. So if you have to put those extra couple hours over 44 to get the job done, even though your employer told you not to, you still have to get paid for those extra 2 hours at time and a half. Salary, hourly works just the same. Now, there's, of course, some positions that are exempt from overtime. Biggest one is managers. If you're true manager, not just in title, but in responsibilities, managers are exempt. Other professions are as well, certain professionals like doctors, accountants, lawyers, but everyone else has to get paid overtime.
1: Something else you may not know is that you could take a very long disability leave and still be employed, right? It's not about your sick days.
2: No, exactly. And when we say long disability leave, I'm talking a year, 2 years, even longer.
1: Mm-hmm.
2: And you're still an employee of the company. Your employment doesn't end. And by the way, your seniority doesn't end just because you're off for a long period of time. You can be off as long as you need to, so long as you have your doctor's support, so long as the doctor says there's a medical condition that requires you to be off work, you can be off. And that doesn't mean that your employment has ended. When it's time to come, when you're cleared to come back to work, even if it's been a very, very long time, your employer has to make all efforts to bring you back. And if they've tried and done everything they can, but they cannot find a job for you at that point, then and only then can they let you go with your full severance. So very important to remember that being away for a long time does not mean you're not an employee, not at all.
1: I guess, again, we're talking about points of confusion inside these individual topics. And I think sometimes what happens is we kind of bleed over into the disability law show here. But, you know, sometimes when you're on disability long enough, you're on disability payments. And if the disability insurer says, oh, you know what, you're done, you're good enough, you can go back to work, the employer gets wind of that. And all of a sudden you get that phone call saying, we'll see you Monday, Lior. We understand you're better.
2: Yeah, and this is a very common situation. We deal with this at the office all the time. You're still sick. You're unable to work. But the insurance company says, you know what? In our view, yeah, you should be able to go back to work. So mm-hmm. we're gonna cut you off. And you're like, okay, well, I have to deal with my insurance company now. I have to get them to change their mind. But in the meantime, employer hears about it. Ah, okay, you're no longer disabled, so you better be at work Monday. And if you're not coming back to work Monday, we'll consider you to have resigned.
1: Yeah.
2: And all the meantime, the person's thinking, wait a second, I'm still sick. Now I'm going to lose my job, lose my disability benefits. This is ridiculous. Well, the good news is that we can deal with both of those situations because, number one, your insurance company should not be cutting you off if you're still unable to work based on what your doctor is saying. They'll have to reinstate you, give you back pay, etc. And as relates to your employer, it doesn't matter what the insurance company says. It matters what your doctor says. If your doctor says you can't work, your employer can't force you to come back to work or threaten you if you don't. Certainly, if any of that sounds familiar, please give me a call because I know that that's not a comfortable situation to be in.
1: Again, under the banner of counterintuitive, even a quote-unquote bad employee is still owed full severance.
2: Yeah, being a bad, again, I say quote-unquote employee, does not necessarily deprive you of your full severance, which full severance could be as much as 24 months pay. The only way your conduct as a bad employee can deprive you of severance is if it's so bad, it's so over the top that it's just not possible to employ you. Doing something wrong or maybe having performance that's lacking does not deprive you of severance. There's a very high threshold for what you have to do to not get severance. If you stole, yeah, of course, you're not going to get severance. If you committed an act of violence or sexual harassment, yes, of course, you're not going to get severance in that situation. But just because you've done something wrong, even a few things wrong, does not mean you don't get severance. Your employer may try to say they have just cause to let you go and that they don't have to pay severance. No. It's very, very difficult to terminate employment without severance. It's not enough to show that the employee just did something wrong.
1: One more of these on the list of counterintuitives that you think maybe not correct, but they are. It may surprise you. If you lost your job, you've probably just been wrongfully dismissed.
2: So just because you lost your job, but you're working for a good employer and you think they're treating you well, means nothing. There's a high likelihood that if you lost your job, no matter who you are and what your job, you've just been wrongfully dismissed. That's true for over 90% of people. Over 90% of people, very clear, when they lose their job, they've just been wrongfully dismissed. The reason for that, we have to talk about what a wrongful dismissal is. Well, a wrongful dismissal is simply a situation when you're let go and you're not offered your full and proper severance. That's what it is. If you're owed 10-month severance and you're offered less than that, you've been wrongfully dismissed. It's as simple as that. That's what the law calls a wrongful dismissal. And the vast majority of people, the vast majority, when they're let go, the severance that they're offered is not even close to being what they're actually owed. So that's a wrongful dismissal. So I want you to remember that. If you lost your job, you've probably just been wrongfully dismissed. That's why you have to give me a call to talk about what you're owed. We can help you get what you're owed. It's not complicated, but you have to make that call.
1: Let's round it off with a couple email here to wrap up the show on this this Tuesday. Lior Sean's first says, guys, my severance letter says that if I find another job, the employer will stop paying me my severance and give me half of what is owed. Is that legal?
2: It is legal. There's no law that prevents an employer from reducing severance if the employee finds another job while they're still getting that severance. That said, in the majority of cases, when we negotiate severance, we can get rid of that condition. We can get rid of that and make the severance payment guaranteed. So that's yet another reason to get some advice and get some help if you lost your job. But strictly speaking, it is legal for an employer to do that.
1: Is that where you get the lump sum into play? Usually the best way, right?
2: Yeah, lump sum, or we can even make a payment payable over time, but without that clawback condition if an employee finds another job. And most resolutions to severance disputes are on that basis where it's a lump sum and the payment is guaranteed.
1: Barry, you're up next. Pally says, guys, I received notice of termination, but this was extended three times before I was finally let go. Is it appropriate for the employer to extend the notice of termination like that?
2: Well, if an employer extends the notice of termination multiple times, what happens is the employee now doesn't really know whether am I actually losing my job or when. It's been extended a few times already. Is it going to be extended again? Should I be looking for another job? So because that happens, because that employee now doesn't really know anymore when they're losing their job, it's as if they've received no notice. It's as if no notice was given to them at all. And why is that important? It's important because when the employee eventually does lose their job, because the law is going to consider them as having not received notice, they'd be owed full severance. The employer is not going to be able to reduce the amount of severance by saying, oh, we gave you advance notice. No, it's as if no notice is given. So that's what happens if your employer extends it multiple times, more than twice, you know, they're into extension 3, 4, 5 and beyond. That means you've received no notice and you have to give your full severance when you do eventually lose your job.
1: So if they, you know, if they keep pushing it back 3 or 4 times, this can last months and months and months. That accrued time will also add to your severance, won't it?
2: It adds to your seniority, which means it adds to your severance. And I've myself argued this in court successfully a number of times. So yeah, that happens all the time. So it's a very bad idea for employers to extend notice of termination because they may end up in a situation where they're deemed to not have given notice at all.
1: And that will do it for tonight. Thank you so much for joining us. Appreciate the emails, guys. Keep them coming anytime. help@employmentlawyer.ca. And to reach out to Lior's crew anytime, which you always should do, your first step is to get some information. Make that phone call, 1-855-821-5900. And email, finally, is going to be help@employmentlawyer.ca. We'll see you.
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7: From the national newsroom of the Canadian Press, I'm Jason White. A capacity World Cup match crowd of more than 43,000 erupted as Canada tied its first game of the tournament. Kyle Larin scored the late goal at the 78th minute, helping Canada to a 1-1 draw against Bosnia-Herzegovina in Toronto. Larin had entered the game as a substitute just moments before. Prime Minister Mark Carney says Canada, France, and Europe are poised to be a powerful force for good in the century ahead. Carney's in France to meet with French President Emmanuel Macron, talking trade, defense, and security.
8: As the president mentioned, under his leadership, Canada is a key member of the coalition of willing to support Ukraine in critical minerals, working with Minister Lescure as a reliable supplier to our core European partners.
7: France is hosting next week's G7 summit, and its priorities include G7 support for Ukraine. The search for a suspect in a shooting at the U.S. consulate continues, a day after a Toronto police officer was shot dead in a related raid. The 19-year-old accused of shooting Constable Mark Pinizzotto was himself shot multiple times and remains in hospital facing a first-degree murder charge. Tributes to the 43-year-old fallen officer have continued to pour in since news of his death yesterday. A White House official says U.S. Commerce Secretary Howard Lutnick has been leading the charge on the Gordie Howe International Bridge. Its opening delayed at the request of the U.S.
9: Speaking on background, the administration official says Michigan Governor Gretchen Whitmer had a recent conversation with the White House about the bridge, but she wasn't given a green light for it to open. Invitations had already been sent out for a ribbon cutting that was supposed to take place today to mark the opening. But on Thursday morning, the Windsor-Detroit Bridge Authority said Canada and the U.S. agreed to delay the opening as the two countries attempted to resolve any outstanding issues. Another source, who was not authorized to speak publicly, says Lutnick and U.S. Ambassador to Canada Pete Hoekstra intervened in the file. Lutnick got involved with the bridge after a meeting earlier this year with the owners of the competing ambassador bridge. Kelly Malone, The Canadian Press, Washington.
7: FIFA has given a Toronto cannabis shop a red card for selling bongs that resemble the World Cup trophy. Cosmic Charlie's co-owner Sean Kitty says a law firm representing FIFA demanded he stop selling the bongs because they infringe on FIFA's copyright.
10: I did poke the bear, and I guess it was to be expected. I thought something would come. Did I expect there to be 8 points of contention? I thought they would just tell us to stop selling the bong. I didn't think they would want proof and signed verification of them being moved. And there's quite a laundry list here of things I have to do, actually.
7: Kitty says he sold only one of the two $50 bongs, and the customer who bought it didn't even plan on using it to smoke. Kitty says he plans to comply with FIFA's requests and will frame the letter as a memory. This is the Canadian Press. In sports, Canada kicks off the FIFA World Cup with a draw against Bosnia-Herzegovina. Kyle Larin's goal tied it in the 78th minute for Canada, and it's the first time Canada has ever earned a point at the tournament. Star catcher Alejandro Kirk is available for tonight's opener of the Toronto Blue Jays three-game series against the Yankees in New York. The Jays activated Kirk from the 60-day injured list after his broken left thumb needed surgery. The Montreal Alouettes welcome the Toronto Argonauts in CFL action tonight. Quarterback Chad Kelly is expected to make his return for the Argos. Canadian tennis star Victoria Mboko says she will miss the rest of the grass court season, including Wimbledon, because she injured her knee in London. And top-seeded Canadian Felix Auger-Aliassime was upset by Poland's Kamil Majszak in quarterfinal action at the Alabama Open. Auger-Aliassime will still retain his career-high world ranking of number 4 by advancing to the final 8. From the Canadian Press, I'm Jason White.
11: This is the band.

0: Yes, indeed, the World Cup has kicked off, pun intended. The streets are indeed alive. Some of the visuals, I have to say, were surprising in the best possible way. Watching the Canadian fans marching towards the stadium, watching an equally passionate but probably bigger fan base of Bosnian fans marching their way from Stanley Park in Toronto. I'll be honest, I did not know there was a Stanley Park in Toronto. All the way to, well, formerly BMO Field. Now it's called Toronto Stadium for now. It was really nice to see. From this office and through a screen, I still felt that something was happening in the city. And I've been saying almost academically, almost clinically, we paid for this, so now let's have fun. Like, let's park the complaints and let's host the world. But I think something quite magical is happening on the streets of Toronto, and I'm sure the same thing is happening in Vancouver. And here's hoping that even if you're not in either of those cities, you are enjoying this and taking pride in the fact that we as a nation are hosting, you know, some of the games, but we're playing a big part in this World Cup. Let's listen to a little bit of the audio of Canada marching in the streets. All right, there's that. I mean, you get an idea. Now let's listen to the Bosnians. And the visuals of them crossing paths and shaking hands, beautiful, a beautiful sight for the beautiful game. However, we are hearing stories of little violent skirmishes in and around the stadium, where the story is there have been a handful, I don't know what the numbers are. Details are spotty of Bosnian fans getting beaten up. I mean, you can't have soccer without soccer hooligans, I guess, but this is not how we want to be remembered, and this is not how we want this tournament to be remembered. But when you got a big enough data set, you're going to get some bad apples. So hopefully they got it out of their system. Hopefully they got arrested, and hopefully whoever got hurt was able to still enjoy the day. Hopefully, regardless, whether you're beating people up or not, I hope you ate first, because the cost of snacks inside the stadium is, what's the word, FIFA-esque. There's a tweet that says, the cost of game day snacks adds up quickly. A hot dog, drink, and a bag of chips, and that's a combo. Normally you get lower prices when it's a combo. Inside Toronto Stadium, cost $32.49. Jeez, $32.49 for a bag of chips, a hot dog, and a drink.
1: No cap.
0: Yeah, no cap. No, that's a, by the way, no cap on the drink, because no cap means something different to the kids. I'm not sure what does it mean, Joy?
2: Yeah. I'm not a kid. I have no clue.
0: No cap. I think it means like no joke. Like it's a question, like no cap. Like I'm
1: it's
0: serious.
1: It's not like market capitalization.
0: I think it might be dead ass. Yeah. Like I think that's the thing. Like it means like dead serious.
1: It's not like.
0: I think. I could be wrong. We're going to have to look it up.
1: No capitalization?
0: No, well, that's how most of them are, because they believe that capitalization means is aggressive.
1: Oh, God.
0: Yeah. No, it means grammar.
2: It means for real.
0: Yeah, for real. So I was right. Yeah.
2: As per Amy.
0: Yes. So no cap for real. Yeah. No cap. Okay, because let's do the math real quick on this. A bag of chips like that size is what, $2.25?
1: Something like that, yeah.
0: Yes, but $2.25. That drink is, depending on where you go. Anywhere between $2.50 and $3.50. And a hot dog, if you go to Costco, is like, $1.25, $1.50?
1: And that's like one of those small, cheapo dogs, yeah. Which is like, that's the loony dog night at the Blue Jays.
0: So let's say, loony dog. So let's say, so it should be $8. That could be $8. It should be $8.
1: Yeah.
0: Let's double it, okay? Like $16.
1: But you double it again.
0: Double it again, and then you're living in the world.
1: But, FIFA will always double it again.
0: Well, speaking of the price of food doubling, see what we did there? Look at that. Right.
1: Oh my.
0: Awesome segue. Mark Carney has unveiled his plan to lower food costs. And here's what was announced yesterday. It's a $3 billion 10-year national food security strategy. $1 billion is going to build new food terminals and hubs to support independent grocers. And $750 million will expand greenhouses and hydroponics so that we as a nation can grow fruit and vegetables year-round. The goal is to process more food inside Canada, boost small and mid-sized processors, and give farmers more places to sell so consumers see lower prices at the checkout. Let's talk about why it might work, right? Why this might work is that Canada imports nearly 90% of its fruit, its nuts, 70% of its vegetables. So growing more at home would reduce exposure to U.S. weather shocks, of which there are many, border delays, currency swings, and, you know, the tariffs of it all, and new hubs where the food gets processed. More competition pushes prices down. So all those are reasons why this might work. Here's why it might not. Food terminals, hubs, processing plants, they don't lower prices tomorrow. And we have issues today. This is a 10-year plan. And the grocery issue is a right now problem. And year-round production in Canada, what's that going to require? It's going to require energy inputs. And if electricity and heating costs rise, greenhouse-grown produce may still be pricier than imports. So who knows. However, here's what we do know. I don't know that this Liberal government knows how bad things are. I don't know that they know how much of a dent paying for groceries and feeding our family actually is. So Mark Carney made an announcement about grocery bills and how much the average family spends.
3: We are an agricultural superpower, yet for most Canadians, it doesn't feel like that at the checkout counter. Grocery prices are up nearly 35% since 2019. And today, the average Canadian family spends about $10,000 a year on groceries, or $800 a month.
0: Yeah, so I was told that there would be no math in this job, but we had to do a little math. And that comes out to about $192, a little more than $192 a week for a family. However, according to the food professor, and if it has anything to do with food and the economics of food, I'm listening to the food professor. He said that according to Canada's Food Price Report 2026, a family of four is projected to spend over $17,500 a year on food. And that means that It's about over $17,000. So he's off by over $7,000, a 70% swing. And, you know, you told me the last time you were at the grocery store, 8 frozen burgers.
1: I sent you the picture.
0: Yeah, 8 frozen burgers, $30. And that's before you pay the tax on it. Like yeah. Yeah, that's the price.
1: That's usually what you would pay. Think about that. That's roughly, you know, like $3.50 a burger.
0: Yeah.
1: So and that you haven't bought the bun yet?
0: Look, when I go to the grocery store, when I go to the grocery store, I never get out for less than $150, and that's not for a week's worth of groceries or half a week's worth of groceries. That doesn't include fresh fruit. It doesn't include produce. It doesn't include meat or fish. That's just the shelf stable stuff. And and by the way, and I'm not necessarily getting the name brand stuff anymore.
1: No.
0: I mean, I still go with ketchup. I got to get my Heinz. But I will get no-name stuff, absolutely. If it's an option and it's significantly cheaper, I am price shopping. And despite the price shopping, I'm spending more than $17,000 a year. So if you don't diagnose the problem properly, how are you going to cure it? That's a question for another time. But when we come back, so excited to play for you an interview with somebody I've been dying to talk to, astronaut Jeremy Hansen, the Canadian who's gone farther into space along with his team than anyone in human history, will be joining us next on the Ben Mulroney Show.
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1: Over the course of my life and over the course of my career, I've had the pleasure and the honor of speaking with a number of Canadian astronauts. Obviously, I've spent a lot of time with Chris Hadfield. I met Roberta Bondar. I've met a lot of astronauts, but no one has, I believe, captured the imagination quite like Royal Canadian Air Force Colonel and Canadian Space Agency astronaut Jeremy Roger Hansen, who was part of the Artemis II crew in April when he proceeded to travel farther into space along with his three other crewmates than any other humans in history. And a little bit earlier today, I had the honor of sitting down with him, and I'd like to share this conversation with you. Colonel Astronaut Jeremy Hansen, it is an honor to be sitting with you. Congratulations. Welcome home. I've got a lot of questions for you that I want to ask you the questions that I've had on my mind that I know our listeners have had on their minds as well. So I hope you don't mind. Some of them might be a little out there.
2: Sure.
1: Is that all right?
2: Yeah.
1: Okay. Was there ever any doubt? Was there any ever fear at any point going into space or coming back? Because those are the most dangerous parts of the trip.
2: They are. And the other thing is, you know, as you get further and further away from Earth, you just realize how many days it would take to get back. And if we have an issue, you know, how dire that could be. I don't know how to describe it. It's not a bravado thing, but I was not feeling fear because I was just so prepared for it. I'd thought about it a lot in advance. I did a lot of mental preparation, and I had sort of accepted that there were a lot of things we were trained for that we could handle, and then there were some that could just happen, and there's nothing you can do, and you sort of accept your fate. But I will say you're always guarded. You really try not to ever let your guard down because you can lose it out there in a moment.
1: How much sleep could you get, and how well did you sleep?
2: Yeah. Other than the first night was a bit rough because we just had sort of two nap periods, maybe like 3 hours each, and it was cold. It was like winter camping. I didn't quite have the right gear. I had every layer on I had in the spacecraft with me, and I was just waking up a lot being cold. But then after that night, we got the capsule warmed up, and I slept great. Microgravity sleeping is top-notch.
1: I know that you train doing with those parabolic the flights that where you can train in weightlessness. But being up there's got to be a different sensation. What's the biggest change to the human body in extended periods of weightlessness?
2: Well, and our mission was only 10 days, so I don't think we had a lot of adaptation. But you know, my colleagues who go for 6 months or closer to a year, a lot of the small muscles that you use to walk or run or just have your balance, those don't get a lot of use. Even though we exercise a lot in space, we even exercise in our tiny capsule. We had this flywheel device that we could exercise with. You're not using all the tiny muscles even when you're exercising in space. So I think that's probably one of the biggest adaptations, and your vestibular system gets messed up. But in a 10-day mission, I didn't notice a lot.
1: But what about digestion? I mean, look, when someone is ill, so they say, oh, you know, I'm having trouble keeping food down. And but the gravity helps with digestion, right? It's got to go through and it goes down.
2: Yeah.
1: What happens when you don't have that downward pressure to keep the food down?
2: Seemingly nothing. I didn't notice any difference. I think the human body's remarkable at how it works. You know, even swallowing, you would sort of think that you would have trouble swallowing, but you just do not notice a difference.
1: Interesting.
2: And I think the way all our organs are inside, someone explained this to me before, but if you want to reproduce cells and organs and tissue, you do it in a micro or in a reactor, which turns constantly to sort of null out the gravity. And so inside our bodies in that fluid, it's all kind of like being underwater in there. And it's already sort of working without gravity, it seems.
1: There's so many things you can train for. And if there's like the best part of NASA and all the stories that I've ever heard are like working the problem and figuring it out. And what you know, but there's got to be something that you can only understand if you go to where you went.
2: Mm-hmm.
1: What's that thing? I mean, I'm sure you can tell me about it, but I would only understand it if I went there.
2: So you've seen pictures of our Earth hanging in the vacuum of space, and you've seen pictures of the Earth from the perspective of the moon. But you won't learn anything new going to space, but you will feel something different going to space when you see that. When I saw, you know, tiny Earth, you know, small enough I could cover it with my thumb, we're so far away, you know, and then in the background of that tiny Earth, when the lighting was right and it wasn't glaring on the windows, we would see the galaxy sort of spread out in all its majestic nature. And I could perceive a three-dimensionality to the galaxy. Not like it was all infinitely far away. Yeah. Like I could tell what parts were closer and what parts were further. That was extraordinary. And that made me feel really tiny as an individual, insignificant, but also extremely powerful as a human species that we could do something that would put me in that position to observe and witness that.
1: Do you want to go back?
2: I absolutely want to go back, yeah.
1: They say, I remember there was an interview with Daniel Craig after he'd shot one of the James Bond movies, and they asked him, are you coming back to be James Bond? He said, absolutely not. And then he had to walk it back, and he said, look, it's like running a marathon. The second you're finished a marathon, the last thing you're thinking about is running another marathon. You got to give it some time.
2: Yeah.
1: Is it the same thing for go? No? It's
2: no,
1: not the same?
2: I was not ready to come back. Maybe if it had been longer, but I wanted to stay. I was just having the time of my life up there. And if it had been a ride in an amusement park, I just would have got right back in line and gone again.
1: Once you were out of quarantine, what was your first meal? Where you could choose whatever you wanted, what'd you have?
2: Yeah. Well, we got back to the Navy ship. They asked us before launch, when we pick you up from this mission, we take you back to the ship, what do you want from the ship's galley? And we all kind of looked at each other and thought, cheeseburger sounds great.
1: Nice. Just like Iron Man when he escaped and got home to America. I love that. What do you say to people who, there are still people out there who say, we didn't go to the moon.
2: Mm-hmm.
1: The whole thing's a scam. The earth is flat.
2: Yeah.
1: If you had to talk to those people, I'm sure you don't, what would you say?
2: I wouldn't try to convince them. I just wouldn't waste any energy on it. I think all the information is there for anyone who really wants to dig into it. You can prove it to yourself. Mm-hmm. If you really, you know, if you stand on the earth here and you look up at the moon, you'll see it in a certain orientation. And if you got in a plane, you flew to the southern hemisphere and you looked up, you'd see it was upside down. And that might make you wonder.
1: Exactly. Describe what your body feels like during liftoff and reentry.
2: While you're in a spacesuit and you're strapped tightly into a seat. And so that's mostly what you're feeling while you're waiting for launch or you're waiting for entry. And then when the rocket lights, you feel the G, you're on this rumbly ride, and then you feel the G forces just slowly building up. You get to about three times the force of gravity, just pushing you back into your seat. And you do that all the way to orbit. It's pretty phenomenal to accelerate for 8 minutes, get going about 25,000 kilometers an hour. But then before, to get to the moon, we eventually accelerate to 39 times the speed of sound.
1: Wow.
2: And so when we hit the atmosphere coming home, we have even more energy to get rid of than when we blast it off. And so that's quite a ride, coming through the fireball, the plasma, the G-forces build. Depends on your trajectory. We ended up with about a 4G entry. And then the parachutes, it's wild when they start coming out and doing their thing and they start whipping you around and you're under that force. And then all of a sudden they release to, you know, the stage to the next ones. And it's like that Tower of Terror where it like drops you, and then they come out and then you're like, yes, we're going to make it.
1: Has anyone in Hollywood, as they've interpreted going to space, have any filmmakers, have any movies gotten it right?
2: Yeah, absolutely. You know, there's been a number. You know, one of the ones I liked, well, Apollo 13 is a great one. Yeah. If you want to understand like what capsule life is like, you know, very similar to what our experience, except we didn't have that emergency with the side of the spacecraft blowing off. Thank goodness. That's a great one. The Martian does a really great job of capturing mission control and our philosophy of how we work through problems. And we, you know, there's something that's often misunderstood. We have this term, failure is not an option. Yeah. It's very popular. But I think people misinterpreted that means like we are so good and we work so hard that we never fail. And that's just not true. We fail all the time. The difference is that we will not rest in failure. Right. And we will just keep trying to create a solution. And I think The Martian does a great job of that can-do attitude. And it's like, I don't know if I'm going to survive, but I'm either going to make it or I'm going to die trying.
1: I'm a little disappointed that you didn't mention Armageddon as an accurate depiction of spacefaring, but it's okay. Jeremy Hansen, it is an honor to meet you, to speak with you, and to learn about this adventure that you took us all on. So thank you very much.
2: Yeah, it's quite a journey, and I'm so proud of Canada for putting us in this situation where we earned this opportunity to become the second country in the world to send a human into deep space. Let's keep it going.
1: A great conversation with astronaut Jeremy Hansen. Very glad to have had this time. When we come back, we've got the director of a movie called Everyone is Lying to You for Money. It is a tremendous look at cryptocurrency. And the director is an actor whom you will remember. Don't go anywhere. This is The Ben Mulrooney Show.
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4: Welcome back. And a few weeks ago, a trailer for a new documentary crossed my path via the algorithm. And it was a topic I was kind of familiar with, but it was brought to me by someone I was familiar with, but not used to seeing in that space. I did not expect to want to learn about the, as he says, the greatest Ponzi scheme in history, cryptocurrency, from an actor that I have been watching for years. But sure enough, that is the path that I was set on. And I watched his movie. It's called Everyone Is Lying to You for Money. And the story of how he uncovered what he uncovered and the story of the movie and the and what is brought to the fore is absolutely jaw-dropping. Very pleased to have with us actor, but today director of Everyone Is Lying to You for Money, Ben McKenzie. Ben, welcome to the Ben Mulrooney Show.
5: Hey, fellow Ben. Nice to meet you.
4: Well, first of all, congratulations. Thanks. We should tell people the world premiere of this doc is on June 6th. At the inaugural South by Southwest, or it was at the South by Southwest London Festival, and it's going to be here at Hot Docs at the Ted Rogers Cinema on June 13th and June 27th. You're going to be doing a Q&A as well. You chronicle it in the movie in real time, where what started as a Zoom call with a friend led to curiosity, and that curiosity led you to hire a crew. And then you just seem to just follow your curiosity wherever it took you. At what point in that journey, Ben, did you think to yourself, oh, I think I'm making a real movie here?
5: I would say somewhere, you know what? Honestly, this sounds preposterous, but on the first day we were filming, I ran into a guy named Alex Mashensky, who was running a crypto company called Celsius. And I did an interview with him. And I just felt like he was full of it, and he's now in jail for having run a fraud.
4: Yeah.
5: And that was our first day of filming, and so pretty early on I figured I need to keep the cameras rolling, whatever. Yeah. I can do, I need to keep the cameras rolling. But yeah, it was a real process where I just turned them on and I tried to document in real time, this is 2022, what was happening with crypto was crashing back then, and a lot of these guys were, you know, on top of the world 1 minute, and then the next minute they're in handcuffs. And so I happened to catch a couple of them, but it was a pretty wild ride.
4: Well, let's listen to that moment where you got introduced to cryptocurrency.
6: You know what's taking off is Bitcoin.
5: It's money.
6: It's cryptocurrency.
5: So I've said cryptocurrency. I don't know what the that means.
6: Wait, what is this like look?
4: But yeah, I got Ben, again, it's this curiosity that turned into action. We hear tons of stories. We have people introduce us to concepts multiple times a day that we maybe we Google to get the definition, then we move on with our lives. What was it about this

0: idea, this concept that when you were filled with questions, it moved you to do something.
1: You know, it was a combination of things. I mean, the joke is it was the pandemic and my life as an actor was, you know, put on hold. There was nothing for me to do. But this hit a couple of spots for me. The first is I'm an econ dork. Yeah. I have a degree in economics from university and I hadn't used it much in 20 years in show business. But I've always loved behavioral economics, how people actually interact in the real world, as opposed to the sort of grandiose theories of economics, which assume that everyone is a rational actor.
0: Yeah.
1: But if you're an actual actor pretending to be other people, you know that people are not rational. And so I saw a lot of interesting behavior in cryptocurrency, which seemed an awful lot like gambling to me. When I was interviewing my friend Dave, that clip that you just played, my buddy Dave is just a regular guy, and he follows sort of financial fads. He was last into online gambling in the mid-aughts when that was a thing where you could actually gamble with real money, and you were sending your money to like Caribbean countries to gamble with,
0: yeah.
1: And a lot of these companies got shut down because they were screwing over their customers. So there was behavioral economics, and there was also true crime, and I love true crime. I'm a big true crime guy, and the subgenre of true crime that I particularly love is what I call stupid crime, which is where the criminals are sort of just like obviously committing crimes, and you know, sometimes via tweet, and you know, they turn on each other because there's no actual brotherhood amongst criminals, right? At the end of the day, once the you know, once the whole thing falls apart, they turn on each other. Very like Coen Brothers-esque crime. Anyway, crypto seemed like it had a lot of that, so that I just became obsessed. I couldn't let it go.
0: And you, so yeah, one day you're just like, I got to hire a crew and see what happens. But, you know, they come into your house and, you know, you share your home with your family and your wife. And you check in with her a number of times over the course of the film. Are there any parts of the conversations with her? She really comes across as in Canada, we call our Senate, the House of Sober Second Thought. Was she that for you?
1: Oh, definitely. Yeah. Definitely. Both on camera and not. Marina is in all senses my better half. And I think in many ways, she is the surrogate for sort of all women. I've had so many conversations with women who have been pitched cryptocurrency almost always by some guy who just won't stop talking to them about it. And crypto is a really male phenomenon. It's a phenomenon, you know, look, a lot of people have invested in it, but it's mainly guys and it's mainly young guys. Yeah. And having been a young guy once, many years ago myself, I remember we didn't always make the best decisions. And the industry really kind of preys on that mentality, the sort of reckless, you know, bet it all on this or that cryptocurrency going up or down. So Marina was very much the voice of reason. In the film, she's quite funny, as she is in real life. But the conversations in real life were a little less amusing.
0: Yeah. At the end of the movie, you said, quote, very few people would have put up with what you put up with. And you showed us a few things in the film. But can you give me some examples of some of the things that your wife put up with?
1: Oh, sure. I mean, I would say, hey, I need to go to El Salvador.
0: All right.
1: As one does. The only country in the world. As one does, right? A country that I couldn't have found on a map prior to getting into this, but it was the only country trying to use crypto as real money. And I figured, well, if I'm going to do this, I need to go there. And she's like, is it safe? And I look it up and it had the highest murder rate in the world. It now has the highest incarceration rate.
0: Yeah.
1: So, you know, I'm sure it's all fine. Yeah, it was things like that. It was like, honey, I need to go, you know, fly to London tomorrow. I need to go, you know, interview this guy who may or may not be running a massive financial fraud. She is unbelievably patient and gracious, my wife, and definitely my better half.
0: We've got a whole other segment where I've got lots of questions for you, but I just want to button this up at the end here and just talk about one other thing that I noticed in the film, which I really appreciate. I'm sure this was not the purpose of the film, but seeing two famous actors that we have been following and whose work I've really loved and enjoyed for so many years, but to see you as normal human beings, like cooking for the kids and having dinner together and telling the kids to be quiet because you're on a Zoom call, To me, that's an important thing to show. And I like I said, I know that's not the point of the movie, but you know, the whole notion of celebrities being just like us, I enjoyed that very much.
1: Thank you very much. I mean, I included that on purpose to, you know, dispel some. I think, look, if you see somebody on a big screen, and they're in your home through your TV screen every week, you know, you think you have a conception of them, right? Subconsciously, you just sort of have a sense of what you think they are, and then of course, that's the glossed up version, right? That's the hair and the makeup and the lighting and all of that stuff. The real life version is, you know, we're just people, right? We're just people doing people things. And, my kids couldn't care less about what I'm doing with cryptocurrency, and Morena's barely tolerating me, and we're maybe having an extra glass of wine to deal with those, those conflicts. And we're a family, you know, at the end of the day. It's really wonderful to be able to have, for me personally, to be able to have that as a part of the film, because it's sort of a document of our time together over this, you know, 4 or 5 years.
0: Well, we're going to talk about more about that after the break. I want to delve more into what you learned, the people who've lost money in crypto, how you see this playing out over the next little while, as well as a few questions about people who would say to you, stick in your lane. Lots more to come with the director of Everyone Is Lying to You for Money, Ben McKenzie, right after the break.
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13: The cryptocurrency industry represents the largest Ponzi scheme in history. Hundreds of millions of people worldwide have been lied to.
16: What is this backed by at the end of the day?
13: Nothing. It's a story.
0: That is a little bit of the trailer of the documentary Everyone is Lying to You for Money by director and actor Ben McKenzie. Ben, thank you so much for sticking around. And I know that you're in Toronto right now. You're going to be at the Ted Rogers Cinema for Hot Docs on the 13th as well as the 27th to show us this film. So congratulations and welcome to Toronto.
1: Thank you so much. Yeah, we're actually living up here, at least for the summer. My wife is shooting Sheriff Country up here. She is the lead of that show on CBS.
0: Well, that's so fantastic.
1: We love it up here.
0: Well, you picked a good time. You're here for World Cup.
1: Absolutely. No, and she's Brazilian, so we're really into the World Cup.
0: Oh, that's awesome. Well, we hope that you enjoy yourselves and you come back soon. Let's talk about what you discovered, because you had this sense that crypto was not what it was being pushed out as. And at what point did you in your own mind, based on your studies and based on, you know, your experience and your education, did you make the decision? Yeah, this is a bad thing. This is not a net benefit.
1: It started very, very early. It started with the word currency. Yeah. You know, you don't need an economics degree to know that currencies, monies, there's some things that you can do with them. And one of them is you can buy and sell stuff with them. Yeah. And yet people weren't using these quote unquote currencies as money. They were using them as some sort of investment. They were putting money into them, hoping to make money off of them through no work of their own. Yeah. That sounds an awful lot like an investment, a security.
0: Yeah.
1: But cryptocurrencies weren't classified as securities under American law. So they were in this weird sort of legal gray area. And at the time I entered in 2021, the celebrities were everywhere. You know, this was the Matt Damon ad. This was Larry David and Shaquille O'Neal. And, you know, the most famous people in the world were on your television telling you that you should buy this stuff, which very few people understood, based on a technology that people definitely didn't understand. And that just raised, you know, the hairs on the back of my neck. Like, what are the people investing in? Why are the celebrities selling it? I mean, I didn't know much when I first started, but I was pretty sure that Matt Damon didn't know anything about cryptocurrency.
0: Yeah.
1: Right. I was just a guess.
0: Sure,
1: just a guess.
0: A little bit. You know? Yeah, exactly.
1: He's a great actor, but like, he's selling you a financial product. That's
0: difference. But that feels to be like, because you have to be a financial, a professional in order to give that sort of advice.
1: You're supposed to. Yeah. Technically, it's illegal. You're not supposed to offer people financial advice without disclosing your financial relationship and without being a licensed financial advisor, which, of course, Matt Damon and the celebrities are not. They were doing this thing where I think that they... People keep asking me, why did the celebrities do it? And of course, I can't know. It probably varies somewhat from person to person. But just keep in mind, the celebrities were paid in real money, dollars, to convince you to take your dollars and turn them into something else, right? It just, whether it's legal or not, it was it just felt wrong. It felt morally wrong. And the more I looked at it, the worse it got. And I came out the other side. This is only a few months of looking at stuff online on the internet. And I just felt like, boy, this feels like a bubble ready to burst, right? This was 2021. So in response to the pandemic, the governments of the world were flooding the zone with cash, right? This was just a lot of money out there, including stimulus checks. And these young guys were gambling on crypto. Yeah. And look, there's nothing wrong to some degree with gambling in the abstract, right? Like I'm not here to sort of be a prude about it, but this was gambling on steroids. And it felt like a lot of these guys were going to lose and the insiders were going to win.
0: Yeah.
1: And as well, and we could talk about this separately, but there's just a lot of crime, real crime, not just, fraud is real crime, but serious money laundering and other crime.
0: Well, it's untraceable unless you somehow gain access to the blockchain. But, I think you do a very good job in the movie explaining at a street level why this should be concerning to people who are betting big and if they don't have a safety net. And you use like a 1980s, almost like Donkey Kong, a video game to explain it. It comes across that like the conclusion is this is kind of a pump and dump.
1: Yeah, it's a rigged game. Most of what you see in crypto is not real organic trading where people are actually, buying and selling these cryptocurrencies. It's the same person, the same entity controlling different accounts, buying and selling it, basically taking $1 and moving it to the other hand and then back again and back again, making you think that this is a real market, but it's not. It's highly inflated. And to give you just one example of the pump and dump nature of this, Trump coin, right? The coin that the Trump family issued, that's down 96%.
0: Yeah.
1: Right. And they owned the vast majority of it. So what they're doing is they're letting regular people buy in. And then when there's enough liquidity in there, enough real money in the system, they sell, they dump.
0: Yeah.
1: So yeah, it's a pump and dump. Same thing we've been dealing with for 40 years.
0: The other part of the film that really resonated with me was watching somebody who is known as an actor step out of what people would say is his lane, even though you've got an economics degree, and learn about these things, being open to asking questions and learning about the people who've lost and the people who are winning. And eventually you say, I have to make myself public now. I have to make my skepticism public. And the pushback was significant. Now that resonates tremendously with me. I was, I'm a poli sci history major. I went to law school, but I cut my teeth in television by doing entertainment news to pivot into this world of current events and giving my opinion on politics and all manner of things. It took a long time and still is. I'm getting pushback from people who tell me to go back to the red carpet. Talk to me about that moment where you did decide to be the public face of your film and of this skepticism. And was there an element of you like, once I do this, it's like getting, it's out there forever. It's like trying to take piss out of a pool. I can't do it. I'm going to be that guy.
1: Absolutely. And when I was doing it, I was raising my hand saying, this stinks, as it was going up to what was then its all-time high, right? And the celebrities were everywhere and the industry was awash in money. And where did the industry get the money? Well, they got it from their customers, obviously. And so they were spending that on these massive marketing budgets. And I'm the, former teen idol saying, hey, I know Matt Damon wants to sell you on this thing, but you should listen to me, even though I'm, just the guy from the OC. I understand that people are skeptical of celebrities offering them financial advice. But what's ironic about it is, of course, I wasn't telling anyone to do anything. It was Matt Damon and his folks that were effectively offering the financial advice. So they should perhaps stay in their lane.
0: Yeah.
1: Those of us who actually know what we're talking about in the sense that we have a degree in economics and we are, broadly familiar with the financial markets. I just kind of came to the conclusion that as strange as it sounds, this is really what I needed to do, right? I sort of had to do it. I was one of the few people in a very strange way. I say that the book that I wrote that's the movie's based on and the movie, they're both really about money and lying. And I know about money because of economics. I know about lying because I'm an actor and I do it for a living.
0: Yeah.
1: Like we are professional BSers. That's what we do.
0: Yeah.
1: We pretend to be other people.
0: Yeah.
1: And we have a pretty good BS detector. We can see in others like, hey, I don't think that guy is telling you the truth.
0: Yeah.
1: And so the further I went, though, as soon as I stepped out there, yeah, I got a lot of flack online. But in life, in real life, I got so much love and so much support. And, yeah. And it was really a wonderful experience.
0: Well, you know, I think you did a tremendous job. And look, you interviewed the CEO of Celsius before he went to jail. You interviewed Sam Bankman-Fried. And then what happened to him happened to him. You ended up in Congress testifying. I think you acquitted yourself with great honor. I think you've done a service, if only to present a counterpoint in a debate that doesn't seem to have enough counterpoints. So on that note, I'll just remind people, the movie is Everybody's Lying to You for Money. The director is Ben McKenzie. If you're in Toronto, it's at the Ted Rogers Cinema on the 13th and the 27th. And he's in Toronto enjoying the weather and the World Cup with his beautiful family. So, Ben, thank you very much for joining us. Congratulations on the good work. And maybe we'll see her on the street somewhere over the course of the summer. You take care.
1: I hope so. Thank you, Ben.
0: All right. Take care. When we come back, we are... Well, Edmonton, thank you very much for joining us. Enjoy your weekend. And when we come back, we are going to kick off a segment called The FIFA Corner. Yes, the pun is intended.
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2: From the National Newsroom of the Canadian Press, I'm John Kennedy. Canada has earned its first ever point in a World Cup match with a 1-1 tie against Bosnia-Herzegovina in Toronto at Toronto Stadium. Fans from across the country watched and cheered together as the two teams kicked off the tournament on Canadian soil at the FIFA FanFest in Toronto. Ayeda Sayed says she's enjoying her time at the festival.